0: us is that this virus really doesn't face those barriers to moving from animals to people because it seems already pre-adapted.
1: Warren says this potentially poses a risk to farming communities or anywhere that people come in close contact with cattle. This is Public News Service. A new Maine Data Center Advisory Council aims to protect ratepayers and minimize the impacts of data center development, but a proposal from the EPA could allow projects to begin before local residents have a chance to intervene.
2: Federal regulators aim to remove the requirement for permits under the Clean Air Act before construction begins on non-emitting components such as cement pads or other support structures. John Walk, a senior attorney with the Natural Resources Defense Council, says regulators and judges would be less likely to halt construction once millions of dollars have already been spent.
3: EPA specifically said it was undertaking this deregulatory action under the Clean Air Act to speed the accelerated construction and operation of data centers across the country.
2: EPA officials argue Clean Air Act permits have constrained economic development by slowing down construction projects the agency considers to have no impact on human health or the environment. A public comment period runs through the end of June. I'm Catherine Carley.
1: And despite appearances, New York's budget battle isn't impeding legislative work. New data shows lawmakers are passing bills at the highest rate since 2022, though this year's budget is the most delayed in the last decade.
4: Rachel Foss with Reinvent Albany notes lawmakers are adapting to a longer budget process. She describes how bills are passed during a two-year legislative session.
5: The first year of the legislative session is when bills are all reintroduced, they get new numbers, and they go through the process. So the second year, any bill that passed the first year that didn't end up on the governor's desk, it seems like that gets put in the queue to get passed again pretty quickly.
4: The state doesn't have the best track record with passing new bills. A Reinvent Albany analysis of 2023 to 2024 session data found only 11% of bills introduced in either chamber of the legislature became law. I'm Edwin J. Vieira.
1: Finally, conversations about a natural life transition for women are often taboo, but changing attitudes about menopause are encouraging open dialogue.
6: Lawmakers in Illinois, Louisiana, Oregon, and Washington are greenlighting funding to promote hormone replacement therapy as a treatment for hot flashes, night sweats, and mood changes. Indiana law does not require insurance providers to pay for menopause treatments, meaning many women still pay out of pocket. Dr. Taylor Hahn, a board-certified OBGYN, believes state legislators do not fully comprehend the weight of their actions.
7: We're legislating on some aspects of women's health, but in other parts, like menopause, it's sort of like an afterthought.
6: Nationwide, there are 50 proposed bills in 24 states that would improve menopause care, coverage, and treatment. I'm Terry D. reporting.
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9: 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The story today from the Old Farmer's Almanac. With more practical tips and useful advice, this is the Old Farmer's Almanac Radio Report for Thursday, May 21st, the 141st day of the year. Charles Lindbergh completed the first nonstop solo flight across the Atlantic in 1927, and we remember a Franciscan nun who was born in Bavaria on this day in 1909. Sister Maria was a gifted artist known for her drawings of children. Her artwork soon gained the attention of a struggling German porcelain maker. To help save workers' jobs, the sister granted permission of a series of figurines to be created based on her artwork. Those porcelain figures, which have since become one of the world's most popular collectibles and cherished by generations, were the work of Sister Maria Hummel, the Hummel behind Hummel figurines. And that is the Old Farmer's Almanac Radio Report. Learn more at almanac.com.

0: This is Lee Habib, and this is Our American Stories, the show where America is the star and the American people. 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Our country is filled with many different kinds of states, filled with different kinds of people. Some of our states are filled with people from other states. Here to tell the story of Foosold, Florida, is Jason Viewick, author of The Swamp Peddlers. Take it away, Jason.
1: So when I was growing up, people would go, hey, Florida boy, you know, what was the beach like growing up? And I'm like, I didn't grow up near the beach. I grew up in this weirdly unfinished place. We just had roads to nowhere, hundreds of thousands of lots that people up north and all around the world owned but had never built on. You know, we called these streets grassfalt. People would go out there to make out or race. We'd have parties in high school, or people would just throw trash onto these empty streets and these terrible roads. It looks like those old videos of like Fallout City, you know, where the Pentagon would drop H-bombs on these 50s era, mid-century modern developments and see what happened. That's what a lot of Florida looked like. So when I wrote this book, I wanted to write about the shenanigans of these land sales companies. I wanted to write about Glengarry Glen Ross in Florida. From about 55 to 75, these installment land sellers did about $2 billion in business, and that's in 1970s dollars, pre-oil crises, wild inflation. Big, big bucks, $8, $9, $10 billion today, maybe more. Their companies, if not Fortune 500, were New York Stock Exchange listed. These companies collectively owned a couple million acres. They built cities. They built freestanding cities. Port St. Lucie, Palm Bay, Cape Coral. 2 million people live there. It'll be 4 million by the end of our lifetime. Easy. These guys were empire builders. This was not a tiny business. In 1900, Florida had the same population as Baltimore. Huge stretches of Florida were swampy, unbuildable, uninhabitable. It was filled with mosquitoes. People lived along rivers, they lived in higher places. The beach property wasn't of great value. We didn't have the sense of relaxing and leisure time for northern workers. You worked until you died. You worked until you lived in a small room behind your children's house, and they were working until they died. The people who came to Florida in 1900 to relax were the super elite on trains and Pullman cars and stay in these opulent hotels and go tarpon fishing, right? The average Joe didn't come to Florida. You need DDT, you need pesticides, better road buildings, you need drainage, you need dredging and filling, all these modern techniques, and you need air conditioning to truly bring the masses to Florida. But Florida really takes off after World War II. You know, millions of GIs came home, and they don't want to live with their parents in tenement housing. My father, you know, was the son of immigrants who came through Ellis Island, and, you know, he was a Marine during the Korean War. Didn't want to go back in a gritty mill town. He wanted to be, if not in the suburbs, then somewhere else, somewhere out. When we talk about suburbs, we talk about Levittown. William Joseph Levitt was a CB during World War II, that's the construction brigade, the guys in the Navy that would roll into Iwo Jima a day after the battle was over when they're cleaning up, and they would build huts and temporary housing for like 10,000 men. Quickly, that moved over into home building after World War II. You know, millions of GIs came home. And so these builders, using these post-World War II kind of mass production or prefab techniques, found ways to, you know, buy, for example, Levittown, you know, a series of potato farms. I don't remember the acreage, but thousands of acres. You buy by the acre and you sell by the foot, you divide by the foot, and you build small suburban lots for these people to move into. The idea was that you would drive into New York City, drive into Philadelphia, drive into, you know, Chicago from your suburban development. Now, Florida had the same type of boom after World War II, and it did have suburbs in Tampa, in Orlando, in Miami, but Florida still didn't have a lot of people. It had a lot of land, and there were limits to suburban workers, white-collar workers. You know, think of Leave It to Beaver. There were limits in Tampa and Miami Florida didn't have a lot of industry or modern service type industries. It was still very rural and very agricultural. And builders were trying to figure out how to sell this land to people. Who can we bring here? Retirees. You know, not rich Northerners, but trying to attract bus drivers and teachers, brakemen from the railroad, and former GIs that want to come to Florida on fixed incomes and live in these small, generally, I say prefab, they weren't coming in trucks and dropping off a house. I mean, you build what you can off-site and bring on, or you build using assembly line techniques. You lay the slab, and then the crew lays another slab and another slab as far as you can see into the horizon, and then the framers come, and then the roofers come, and on and on and on, and you do that as quickly as possible, as cheaply as possible, to get these retirees in Florida to move down. And so we see, after World War II, in the late 40s, in Miami, three developer brothers, the Mackle brothers, Frank, Robert, and Elliot Mackle. They were Southern blue bloods. Their father was a builder from Atlanta who'd also built in Nashville and Birmingham. They came from money, but they were, I would say they had solid middle-class values. Their father was self-made, and I think their father knew boom and bust. Two had served in World War II. One was a construction brigade CB, so he also was similar to Levitt in Levittown, New York. Another brother got a deferment to build houses for the military. So they knew how to build small houses, and they knew the military. They knew what the military needed, and they knew what the average man needed. Their father had built for the average man. He built big things, but he built tenements and housing apartment complexes in Atlanta. So the Mackles were the right guys in the right place at the right time.
0: And you're listening to Jason Viewick, author of The Swamp Peddlers, telling the story of the men who built Florida, turning it from a mostly an agricultural rural state into a place, a refuge for seniors and retirees. More of this remarkable story here on Our American Story. 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

0: And we return to Our American Stories and the story of how Florida was sold and built. When we last left off, Jason Vuick, author of The Swamp Peddlers, was telling us about what Florida was like before World War II. It was swampy, hot, and had the same population as Baltimore. It would take a group of enterprising building brothers, the Mackle brothers, to see it all to its full potential. Let's return to the story.
1: Florida is what people want it to be, but definitely you're talking about the weather. You're talking about the beaches, and you're talking to Northerners from crowded cities, people who grew up in the Depression, people who knew want, and it's got a lot of land, and it has a government that is willing to shamelessly sell itself and sell its land at all times. So Florida always had this pull. So we see, after World War II, in the late 40s, in Miami, three developer brothers, the Mackle brothers. They built, and not small, sizable sometimes, 1,200 houses here, 1,300 houses here. They built Port Charlotte. They built another one, Port St. Lucie, Port Malabar, Deltona, Florida, Spring Hill, Florida. They were good at, and they enjoyed, having 3,000 and 4,000 and 5,000 acres and essentially building a city. They liked that. They found that it was fun for them. They really did. They talked about it as urban planners, taking a virgin stretch of land, naming all of the streets. They built communities with so many streets, they had trouble finding names for them all. They'd go through every northern state, every northern city, every flower, every color, every month. Then they'd name it for their kids, then they'd name it for their workers' kids, and on and on and on. And the Mackles were very good at using mass media, Madison Avenue ad campaign. Think of Mad Men, that era. Very good, and they weren't afraid to spend the money to get their name out there, to get their projects out there, not just locally, but nationally. The Mackles began advertising Florida land and these communities they were building in Life magazine, in Popular Mechanics, in Time, in a Saturday Evening Post. They'd spend big money. Some of the radio commercials were the Mackles, big radio commercials, TV commercials. And one time, the story is they were selling in a development on the East Coast. I think it was in Pompano Beach somewhere, but not on the beach. And they advertised it at, I forget what it was. And they were getting letters, thousands of letters. We'd love to come down, but we're in our 50s and we still have 10 years or so. We still have a while to make it to Social Security or a retirement. My husband is older than me, but I still need to work. That kind of stuff. Is there any way we could put land on layaway? Is there any way, what can we do to get a piece of the Florida dream? We know land will go up. What can we do now? Can we pay you some money? And they began to brainstorm. And they're sitting around their shared office in Miami, the Mackle Company. And one of the brothers, I think it was Elliot, said, well, we got to sell them something. How about installments? How about we sell land in installment plans? That we say, you can have this lot for $10 down and $10 a month over 7 or 8 years, lots for about $800, $900. And we hook them that way. We'll sell them the Florida dream. And one of the slogans was, for the price of cigarette money. And that idea took hold. And think, this is before Disney. This is before all of Florida's theme parks, before modern Miami Beach in the way we see it today, or the sports teams, all the different reasons people go to Florida. And people were so crazy for it that the story is the Mackles received bushels full of cash, bushels full of letters with coupons from their ads. Cut this coupon out, send us a check or a money order or $10, $10, $1 bills, and we'll reserve your lot today. And it was sight unseen. So you have a development, for example, in the middle of nowhere, 200,000 lots. 50,000 acres or so, whatever they were building, they would divide it and they would simply send a map of the project with a gridiron of streets, many of which hadn't been built yet, with an X, like a treasure map. This is our lot. And so it seems so silly today. I always tell people, if I came home and told my wife I bought a lot in Wyoming sight unseen, she would probably punch me. Idiot, why would you do that? But in 1958, imagine what that meant to a bus driver in Albany, New York, who had put in 32 years and he's just wanting to make it till he's 62 or 65. And the wife is a secretary at a high school. They're just trying to make it. Kids are out of the house. They're finally going to sell their home that they paid off, and they just want their golden years in Florida, though they've probably never been, or maybe once or twice. Buying this piece of the Florida dream in installments was crazy, but it hit. Maybe they weren't ever going to come down. Maybe they were going to build a home and rent it, whatever they were doing. People began buying land sight unseen in droves. These companies would sell land from kiosks in bus terminals, kiosks in some of the main train terminals in the Northeast. They would have girls. There's a picture in Life magazine. Girls in bathing suits, not bikinis then, you know, this is still the 50s, with sand and playing volleyball and flirting with guys, GIs, and businessmen getting off the trains. And the sign says, Port Charlotte, $10 down and $10 a month. And so the Mackles, they weren't the first to do installment land sales, but they were the first to do it on a mass scale and using kind of these Madison Avenue Mad Men advertising techniques. And other people began realizing it's not rocket science. If you got the money, if you have the ability to swing it, you can buy large stretches of land in Florida. It's hard to do today. But in those days, there were large stretches, large ranches, defunct orange groves. They used up the land and wanted to get rid of it. Sometimes they didn't even pay taxes on it. And you could buy land in the 30s off the tax rolls for pennies an acre. But other people came down, buying 5,000 here, 10,000 here, including two brothers from Baltimore. And they were different. The Mackles were blue bloods. They were builders. They were Rotarians, Shriners, that kind of stuff. They were their community guys who came from a family of builders. They prided themselves as being members of the Mackle Company. We build things. The Rosens were mail order guys. They were former carnival barkers, as kids in Baltimore, step right up, that kind of stuff. And they were salesmen, and they would sell stuff on COD. They would sell stuff in installments, on layaway, television sets, refrigerators, things like that. They were brawlers. They were tough Jewish kids who knew want, who had made their way in the world by hook or crook, and had built a successful business. And their business that really made it was selling shampoo. It was called Formula Number 9. I remember Formula 9, I don't know how or why, but this was a shampoo that you bought in magazines that they sold you, and they promised that it would rejuvenate your hair, that it was, lanolin from sheep. I read it was lanolin mixed with hotel shampoo in a bathtub, which they would bottle up and sell for a dollar a bottle. They sold other things through magazines and through some of the first infomercials after TV would go off, after the news in America, generally 11:30 news would go off, TV would go off. So you could buy 30 minutes and show whatever you wanted in the middle of the night. And they would press their sales teams that went around the Eastern Seaboard selling things, sell, sell, sell. And if you weren't good, you were fired. I think of these guys as straight out of Glengarry Glen Ross, the famous movie on land sales with Jack Lemmon and Al Pacino and Alec Baldwin. It was a stage play. Very intense salesman. There are suckers everywhere. And, I'm paraphrasing, and one of the Rosens said, if you're not willing to take them, then someone else will take them. So get out. Get out of here. If you're not willing to take that sucker, that buyer, to scam that buyer, I'll find someone who will. These guys were survivors. And so they came to Florida during the boom in the 50s, and they heard there's money there. They always had a nose for what was going on, and looked around and they thought, why are we selling shampoo at a dollar a bottle when we could be selling lots at $1,000 a lot?
0: And you've been listening to Jason Viewick, author of The Swamp Peddlers Tell One Heck of a Story about how Florida was built and sold. And my goodness, what salesmen these guys were. These two families, the Rosens and the Mackles. The Mackles, sort of the blue blood construction guys. They've been doing construction forever. Rotary guys, communitarians, real members of the community. And here are the Rosens, hustlers, guys who sold mail order catalogs and did, almost anything for a buck. More of this remarkable story, the story of how Florida was sold and built, here on Our American Stories.
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0: And we return to our American stories and the final portion of our story on Who Sold and Built Florida with Jason Viewick, author of The Swamp Peddlers. When we last left off, the Mackle brothers had decided to start selling empty lots to Northerners for the price of cigarette money. The concept was a hit, and soon other people were interested in getting in on the game, including two former carnival barkers from Maryland, the Rosen brothers. Let's return to the story.
1: They came to Fort Myers, and there's a story of them flying in. One of the brothers is flying in a Cessna, a small plane, and he looks down at Redfish Point on the Caloosahatchee River, and he decides that's a perfect place for my future community. Cape Coral, he had no knowledge of building. He never built anything. He had no knowledge of how to sell land or how to start a land sales community.

did what the Mackles did with the national media, but then he took it to another level. And so you see the Rosens have the first call centers in the U.S., calling millions of people a year, thousands of sales dinners, randomly been chosen out of the phone book in Gary, Indiana. You know, Mr. and Mrs. Smith, you've been cordially invited to a film and steak dinner at the Holiday Inn in South Bend this Saturday, and you'd go and you'd get worked over, right? They'd go door to door. And then once you'd been sold to, they'd sell to your family. In Fort Myers, the Rosens extended the airport at Page Field and brought in real jets. And there were daily flights, one in the morning and one in the evening, to New York City. They began bringing in television shows. Route 66 comes through Southwest Florida. He gives Bob Hope some sort of award, like the first annual Great American Award. And there's no second annual award, right? He brings in, you know, the American Stamp Club Convention. And he brings in, you know, if there had been Beanie Babies then, he would have had the Beanie Baby Convention in Cape Coral, which he would then use this event, you know, chess tournaments and track and field, or, you know, you name it, he would bring it in. And then he would sell land through those. They were just incredible salesmen. And they became bitter, bitter rivals to the Mackles. Now, what the Rosens would do, though, is they would skirt the line between reputable land dealers and fraudulent peddlers of swamps. By law, if you're selling land in installments, selling lots as residential property in Florida in the 50s, you had to connect that lot to a paved road. So you've got to bring in millions of tons of dirt. You've got to dredge and fill. You've got to dig ditches. So you're looking at an incredible amount of heavy work using big machinery with engineers who know what they're doing, grading the land over miles. And if you get behind on that, or prices rise or inflation is off the hook, that $10 down isn't that good a deal for you anymore. And so the Rosens saw that they were on the hook sometime in the 60s, and I forget the number now, but it was like $90 million. They were making big money. They almost bought the franchise that became the Miami Dolphins. They had the best art collection in all of Florida, which was, they called their company the Gulf American Corporation. And of course, you would go see the Gulf American collection in Miami. And then when you'd walk in the door, a salesman would start selling you lots. They realized that we're $90 million on the hook. So if we're spending money and we're living freely and we're screwing around, that eventually the rubber's gonna meet the road. We have to provide what we promised or it's a crime. It's fraud. So Leonard Rosen gets the idea, why don't we just go out into real swampland and sell people investment property? And I'm putting that word in quotes, right? Investment property. Tell them that in the fine print, but also openly say, you know, we're not promising you anything. We're not promising you a road here. This is not a homestead. Let our lawyers read this, put it all in the contracts, and we'll sell land for $250, $500, $1,000 an acre as investment property. And we'll let our salesmen lie through their teeth. You know, this is a future suburb. This is a future city. We're going to let our salesmen run with this, and we're going to let people think what they want. Make people think this is the future when it's not. It's just unusable land. And so this is where the Rosens make a lot of money, but also get into trouble, and where they start to kind of destroy the image of installment land sales. I tell people in Port Charlotte, you know, maybe it wasn't the best community, but no one ever got ripped off. They got what they paid for. But when the Rosens are selling to people who think, you know, they're uneducated, they've been worked over through salesmen who, almost like in a Darwinian process, have been weeded out to be the best ones. And oftentimes the best salesmen were the most unscrupulous ones. They had the Midas touch and the golden tongue, and they'd work over these people and sell them land that they thought that they were gonna move to and live on. They'd take them on tours in the winter when there was no rain. So you could go into Golden Gate Estates and drive around and, oh, someday, you know, Golden Gate, the community, and Naples back here, these are booming places, you know, and in 20 years, this 5 acres you just purchased is gonna be worth a lot of money, which was patently untrue. And so this is where the federal government starts to get involved. Northern politicians are already angry they're losing their old people to Florida. You know, Detroit is paying out its pensions and it's not coming back to Michigan ever. They're already tired of these salesmen, but now their former residents are calling, saying, hey, I got ripped off. And they're using telephones and they're using the mails to do it. So the federal government starts to have hearings, and the Rosens

0: come off as criminals, which is arguable, but certainly they're doing unscrupulous things, as opposed to the Mackles. The Mackles are willing to testify, and the reps and senators praise them, and the Rosens are unwilling to testify, and they come off as criminals. The Rosens and the Mackles, they didn't like each other. They knew each other. The Mackles and the Rosens belong to the Florida Land Sales Board. It was a board that was totally made up of five people that were supposed to oversee how the advertisements were pitched before you put it in Time Magazine or in the New York Times, to give you a check mark that you're not lying. But they're really not going to look over it. It had a small budget, and all five members of the board were land developers themselves. The tension there is between the Mackles and the Rosens over control of this board, because the Mackles want to clean it up enough to where they can do business, and the Rosens want few, if any, restrictions at all so they can continue to do business. And they essentially go to war. They go to war, and they go to war in Tallahassee specifically, trying to get a governor in place that will strengthen the board and start to turn over evidence to district attorneys. Eventually, the Mackles kind of won out. Claude Kirk was the first Florida Republican governor since Reconstruction, and Kirk wanted to save the Florida environment, and that meant reining in these installment land sales developers who were willing to build on islands, for example. Eventually, the Rosens are kind of run out of the business. The governor threatened to turn over his records from the land sales board to various district attorneys, and so they were facing possibly thousands of felonies and could have gone to prison, so they sold out to another company in the early 1970s and moved away from Florida. One brother died, and I think the other one moved to Las Vegas and began working in land development out there. These guys are forgotten, the Rosens and the Mackles, but they are every bit as important in Florida history as people like Plant or Flagler. The Mackles should be right up there. I mean, they built entire cities from scratch. They employed tens of thousands of people and, you know, created an entire new landscaping for the state and brought probably hundreds, if not thousands, if not millions of people to Florida and changed Florida's environment forevermore. I would say, and I have no way of quantifying this, but who sold Florida? You know, who sold Florida before Disney, before any of the tourism, before the pro teams and all the people moving down? These companies did.
1: And a terrific job on the production and storytelling by Monty Montgomery. And a special thanks to Jason Viewick, author of The Swamp Peddlers. And what a story we heard. The men who built and sold Florida. And my goodness, two very different approaches. The hustlers, the Rosens, and the solid guys, the Mackles, trying to do it right. The battle on the board, I would have loved to have been in on those board meetings. The story of how Florida was built and sold here on Our American Stories. This is Our American Stories, and our next story is about a condiment all of us know and use, mustard. In Middleton, Wisconsin, there's a museum dedicated to this stuff. Here to tell the story is the founder of that museum, Barry Levinson. Take it away, Barry.
2: I don't know if you know, according to the National Condiment Research Council annual report, ketchup is now the leading cause of childhood stupidity in America. Just telling you. Hi, my name is Barry Levinson, and I am the founder and curator of the National Mustard Museum in Middleton, Wisconsin. And this was not what I planned on doing when I was much younger. I actually was a lawyer at one time. I was head of the Criminal Appeals Division for the state of Wisconsin. But the curse that I had upon me was that I'm originally from Massachusetts, which means, of course, I am a diehard Red Sox fan. I grew up having my heart broken year after year. 1967, they made it to the World Series. I remember it clearly. They lost in seven games. 1975, they also went to the World Series, lost in seven games. Then came 1986, and at the time I was here in Wisconsin doing criminal appellate work, and the Red Sox were in the World Series, and I told my friends, this is the year. there's no doubt that they had Roger Clemens. They had, oh my gosh, I think they must have had, they had some great players then. And it was game six. The Red Sox were ahead by 2 runs. Victory seemed assured, but of course they lost. One thing led to another. I was devastated, but there was still game seven. And game seven came, and of course they lost. I was so depressed. I couldn't sleep. So I went to an all-night grocery store, an all-night supermarket, just to walk. And I had no idea why I was there. It was 2:30 in the morning, and I was pushing an empty cart up and down the aisles. Suddenly, I was in front of the condiments. I remember going past the pickles and the olives, the relishes, the mayonnaises, the ketchups, nothing. I was in front of the mustards, and I heard a voice that said, "If you collect us, they will come." That's how I began my journey collecting jars of mustard. I think that night, or that morning, I think I bought about 10 or 11 different mustards. I remember, I think I bought French's mustard. I think the first one was Plaquemines mustard. There were, you know, maybe 10 or 11 that I got. And I said, I'll never be lonely again because I will meet up with all the other mustard collectors in the world. Ha! Little did I know there weren't any. But that didn't deter me. So that's when I began collecting jars of mustard. It was 1986, but I still had a little bit of common sense, so I didn't quit my job because I figured I needed another sign, and I got it. I got another sign about 6 months later. It was actually April 20th, 1987. I was arguing a case at the United States Supreme Court. You could look it up, Griffin versus Wisconsin. And on the way over to the court, leaving my room at the Hyatt, I saw a discarded room service tray. And on it was a little jar of mustard. And it was unopened. And I saw it and I said, aha, I don't recognize it. And I'm thinking, okay, would it be theft for me to take this jar of mustard that could be reused by the hotel, but one which the hotel was not really expecting to get back? So I think I did what every good lawyer would have done. I took it, right? And I brought it with me to the United States Supreme Court and argued that case with that jar of mustard in my left pants pocket. This was a case that all of my colleagues said, there's no way you're going to win this. Well, I won 5-4. I'm sure that was the mustard that made a difference. And it was at that time that I knew I needed to plot and plan my exit from law. And one day I would found the National Mustard Museum, which I did. And it opened in, it would have been April of 1992. And it's been growing ever since. And we have over 6,000 different mustards. We have a lot of, pieces of great mustard art, old mustard tins, old mustard pots, old mustard advertisements, because mustard goes back centuries. And if you know that mustard, before antibiotics and aspirin, was probably the most popular prescribed medicine that doctors used. And I think if you're looking for the origin of what we know as mustard, go back to about the 12th or 13th century, where you will find the monks of the old Burgundian town of Dijon. Get it? Dijon? But the monks were making what we know as mustard. Curiously, there are no Dijon factories within the city limits of Dijon. One of the things we do at the Mustard Museum is we coordinate the International Worldwide Mustard Competition. It's held every year. We've been doing it for about 20 years, and mustards arrive from all over the world because, you know, mustard is universal. It's something that almost every culture knows about and uses. And every year, there are about 300 different mustards that are judged blind in 17 different categories, because that's the beauty of mustard. There's sweet mustards, there's Dijon mustards, there's grainy mustards, there's herb mustards, there's fruit mustards, there's exotic mustards, there's a specific category for deli mustards, and we taste those with the pastrami. There's so many different flavors, curry mustards. We have tasted chocolate mustards. That's, I think, the beauty of it. And you can find different uses, of course, for all of them. Now, one of the things, though, that we have found here in the U.S. is that it's sometimes difficult to get children to eat mustard. And, you know, in France, it has never been a problem. Children grow up eating, you know, good, strong mustard. But I don't know if it's this thing about people just like sweet, mild things. That's a real problem. And probably the number one selling condiment is salsa. Ketchup, I think, comes in number two. Mustard. And of course, you have to remember, it's a serving of mustard. It doesn't take a lot of mustard to give a lot of flavor. So you're not going to need as much. I mean, you need a lot more ketchup. And I don't understand why here in this country, people insist on dipping French fries in ketchup. It's just, it makes no sense. And there are people who, believe it or not, will put mayonnaise on a corned beef or pastrami sandwich. You know, and that, I mean, that to me should be illegal. Also, people who put ketchup on hot dogs and bratwurst, no, you just don't do that. You know, for example, in Chicago, you know, which is famous for the Chicago hot dog, which has yellow mustard, not brown mustard, neon green relish, sport peppers, celery salt, maybe a little wedge of tomato, a pickle. It's really one of the great taste treats of Chicago. There are many hot dog stands in Chicago. If you go into them and you ask for ketchup, they will refuse to serve you. Good for them. Good for them. One of the things that we've done, or that I've done, is I've written a children's book called Mustard on a Pickle. And it's about a little boy who loves mustard so much that he puts it on everything. I'll give you a little taste of it. Is that okay? Okay. I like mustard on my toast. I like mustard on a roast. But what I really like the most is mustard dribbled on a ghost. Can you be trusted without mustard? I don't think so. You would stink so. Don't get flustered. Eat your mustard. I like mustard on a pickle. I would even pay a nickel for just a teeny tiny squirt of mustard on my uncle's shirt. Everything tastes good with mustard, even plums and frozen custard. I like mustard in the air and mustard at the county fair. Putting Dijon on a bun, slurping yellow in the sun. That's mustard on a pickle. So this is what I do. It's just kind of an exciting thing to do. And I love just being at the museum with all my mustards.
1: And what a great piece of work by Monty Montgomery, our producer from Hillsdale College, by the way, a graduate of Hillsdale College, and finds such great quirky stories for us. My goodness, this was a really good one. From going and arguing cases in the U.S. Supreme Court, and by the way, attributing a winning argument to the mustard in his pocket, to founding the National Mustard Museum in Middleton, Wisconsin. We're talking about Barry Levinson, and we thank him for telling his story about his love affair with mustard. By the way, my mom was a huge collector of these old purses made of metal, and they were beautiful, and she collected thousands of them. And we've done the Salt and Pepper Shaker Museum, a mother and daughter combo who went around the country finding salt and pepper shaker combos. Also, we've done the Mascot Hall of Fame, the story of the National Mustard Museum, here on Our American Stories.

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2: Cloudy skies across the region tonight with a continuing chance of shower and thunderstorm activity. Heaviest rainfall over eastern Kansas and also a fairly large area of moderate to occasionally heavy rain over northwestern Kansas and into southern Nebraska. In those areas, we could potentially see as much as a half inch of rain, lighter amounts for the rest of the region. Temperatures falling back into the low to mid 40s over western Nebraska and western parts of Kansas, low 50s over southern Nebraska and much of central Kansas, and upper 50s for southern and southeastern Kansas and into eastern portions of Oklahoma as well. On Friday, we'll see gradually clearing skies across the western part of the region. Still some isolated shower and thunderstorm activity over central and eastern portions of Kansas, Nebraska, and Oklahoma. High temperatures topping out in the low to mid-60s across much of Nebraska, 70s for much of Kansas and Oklahoma. I'm meteorologist Ray Miller in the Weatherology Weather Center.
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4: News this hour from Town Hall. I'm Keith Peters in Washington. A judge has issued a lengthy sentence to a Minnesota woman for fraud, and the search for other alleged scammers continues.
5: In what is billed by officials as the largest COVID-19 fraud scheme in the country, Amy Bach has been sentenced to nearly 42 years in prison. Bach ran Feeding Our Future and was convicted in a staggering $250 million fraud case that helped ignite an immigration crackdown in Minnesota by the Trump administration. After the sentencing, authorities held a news conference to announce charges against 15 more people accused of fraud and receiving federal payments for a variety of social services administered through Minnesota's state government. I'm Lisa Dwyer.
4: Hurricane season begins soon, and NOAA Administrator Neil Jacobs says they forecast that the Atlantic will see fewer storms than average this year, due mostly to a developing El Nino formation in the Pacific.
6: With roughly a 55% chance of being below normal, 35% chance of near normal, and a 10% chance of above normal. This equates to 8 to 14 named storms with winds at or above 39 miles an hour. Of these, 3 to 6 hurricanes with winds at or above 74 miles an hour, and 1 to 3 major hurricanes, that's your category 3 to 5, with winds at or above 111 miles an hour.
4: A judge dismissed all charges against a former school administrator accused of ignoring warnings about a 6-year-old with a gun. The judge ruled Thursday that the actions of Ebony Parker did not constitute a crime. On Wall Street, the Dow up by 276 points. The Nasdaq rose 22. The S&P 500 advanced 12. Oil near $98 a barrel. 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
4: A drop in oil prices helps boost the stock market.
8: Stocks edged higher on Wall Street following the latest reversal for oil prices. The S&P 500 rose 0.2% Thursday. The Dow added 276 points. That's about 0.6%. The Nasdaq Composite climbed 0.1%. The stock market erased an early drop after oil prices turned lower. Brent crude went as high as $109 a barrel in the morning, then pulled back and settled below $103 a barrel. Treasury yields eased in the bond market. Yield on the 10-year Treasury fell to 4.56%. Seth Sutel, New York.
4: President Trump says it's fantastic that a key federal agency approved the design for the triumphal arch he wants to build at an entrance to the nation's capital. He says Washington needs an arch because it's the only major Western capital without one. News and analysis at townhall.com. From Washington, I'm Keith Peters. It's a bunch of wacky guys just being guys at baseball games.
9: Major League Baseball now seeing an epidemic of men acting, well, a little crazy. At ballparks all across the country, groups of young men are joining in on the tarps off trend that's loud, goofy, and infectious. Joining the fun is simple. Go to the section where the party is happening, take off your shirt, twirl your shirt above your head. That's all there is to it. After getting its start in St. Louis last Friday, it has spread to Detroit, Tampa Bay, Philadelphia, and several other markets. Jason Walker reporting.
4: Kyle Busch, a two-time Cup Series champion who won more races than anyone across NASCAR's three national series, has died at 41. The Busch family and NASCAR said that Busch died after being hospitalized. More at townhall.com.
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11: This is Kansas Profile. I'm Ron Wilson, director of the Huck Boyd National Institute for Rural Development at Kansas State University. How can a rural family add value to their beef cattle production? Holy cow, here's an idea. What if they could market their grass-fed beef directly to consumers? Today we'll meet a family that is using their idea of direct marketing of grass-fed beef and sending their products across the nation. It's today's Kansas Profile. Michelle and Matt Kenny are the owners and founders of Holy Cow Market in Johnson City. In this case, Holy is spelled W-H-O-L-L-Y. Michelle is from Rose Hill. She went to K-State. One day in the cafeteria at Mansile Residence Hall, she happened to visit with a fellow student whose name was Matt. They got to talking about the experiences they each had in 4-H. When she got back to her room, she told her roommate, "That guy is going to make someone a good husband someday." A few years later, she became the person for whom he was the good husband. Michelle earned her degree in international marketing. Matt got his degree in ag economics with an emphasis in animal science. Upon graduation, they moved to Matt's family farm in southwest Kansas. "We figured we would move back for a little bit," Canny said. 24 years later, they are still there. They have a teenager and two adult children. In 1885, Matt Canny's great-great-grandfather Henry Behrman took the train from Cincinnati, Ohio to Syracuse, Kansas. From there, he walked 25 miles south to where he built a dugout on his homestead. Behrman tried raising traditional eastern U.S. crops, but found they didn't grow well in the high plains of Kansas. However, he found that grazing cattle did better. Matt Canny is now the fifth generation on the family farm and ranch. Matt and Michelle live in the house in which Matt was raised, which is next door to the original homestead. Michelle has learned the cattle business from the ground up. "When we started, I didn't know a heifer from a Hereford," she said. In the late 2010s, the Cannies were looking for a way to add value to their products. Since they didn't have irrigation, they couldn't raise a lot of corn to feed to their cattle, so they decided to fatten them on grass. We put a sign out by the highway that said, "Grass-fed beef for sale," Canny said. We found that people were interested. Canny's finished their cattle on open pastures. "We never use antibiotics or hormones," she said. Their goal was to produce a wholesome product, so they named it Holy Cow. They started taking their beef to farmers' markets and joined the Kansas Department of Agriculture's From the Land of Kansas program. They also refined their process for raising grass-fed beef. They purchased cattle with genetics that were better suited for finishing on grass, found that dry aging of their meat wasn't necessary, and learned which grasses resulted in the best flavor of the beef. In 2021, they acquired the local restaurant, now called Holy Cow Market Cafe. 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They've shipped products from New York to California. That's impressive for a business located in the rural community of Johnson City, population 1,334 people. Now that's rural. Canny continues to add value to their products. "We're converting our restaurant to use beef tallow, and I'm developing a new skincare line from our beef products," Canny said. "We'll offer a beard balm and a skin lotion we call Ranch Hands," she said. 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Matt and Michelle Canny are making a difference with their innovation and diversification in the beef industry while shipping products coast to coast. Holy cow! For the Huck Boyd National Institute for Rural Development, this is Ron Wilson with Kansas Profile.
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14: National Pork Producers Council's policy development process, giving young producers firsthand experience in how industry decisions are made. Scholarship prizes will be awarded to the top finishers, including a $10,000 scholarship and an all-expenses-paid trip to the National Pork Producer Council's Fall Legislative Action Conference in Washington, D.C. for the first-place winner. Novus Regional Sales Manager Eric Sani said the competition highlights the best and the brightest of the next generation's pork industry leaders. Preliminary rounds will take place June 3rd at the Iowa State Fairgrounds, with the championship round scheduled for June 4th. And that's been a look at your Ag News this morning. Coming up next is the 8 o'clock sale ring.
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16: Good morning, Pratt Livestock. Auction time for Thursday, it's going to be 8:30. On the heifers, your 69 mix off the wheat, weighing 7 to 775. 100 blacks home-raised off the wheat, 675 to 750. 177 mixed-colored heifers off the wheat, they weigh 6.5 to 850. We have 118 Angus heifers, long-time weaned off the wheat, no implants, 450 to 600 pounds. Steers and heifers, 70 black white face, gardener sired off the wheat, weighing 750 to 850, 55 mixed, weighing 800 pounds. On the steers, 539 mostly black steers off the wheat and rye, they're going to weigh 8 to 950. 190 steers, Wyoming origin, 8, 8.5, 475 blacks, they're going to weigh 950 to 10 and a quarter. 60 blacks, they're right off the grass, Montana origin, weighing 9. 225 blacks, northern origin, off the ride at 10 and a quarter. 48 mixed, off the weed at 875. 61 blacks, they're off the weed at 875. 35 blacks, home raised, no implants, off the weed, 750 to 850. 28 Angus calves, they've had a round of vac at 3 to 5. 150 black bulls and heifers are going to weigh 300 to 500 pounds. Pratt Livestock, 830. Have a great day.
7: Well, good Thursday morning, everybody. Mark Stock here with Big Iron Auction Company. And today, the real estate division will be selling 77 acres of Ottawa County, Kansas, to the highest bidder. 11 o'clock is when this online auction is scheduled to close, unless it goes into a bidding extension time or an overtime period. The land is located 4 miles south of Minneapolis, Kansas, on paved highway 106. The land is currently planted to wheat, so there's 68.19 acres into wheat. The buyer will receive 100% of the wheat crop. Mike Campbell, the real estate listing agent, has all of the details on this land that is selling today on BigIron.com, 11 o'clock when it's scheduled to close. Once again, 77 acres, Ottawa County, Kansas. And then some advance notice for our Tuesday, May the 26th horse auction and our cow-calf pair sale. 7 horses will be selling from the Soap Creek Ranch by DeWitt, Nebraska. And then we have several groups of Angus and Hereford and Red cow-calf pairs. Animals located by Beaver Crossing, Nebraska, and Primrose, Nebraska. As always, the owners' names and phone numbers are listed. If you have questions, please call them for this horse and cow-calf pair sale that will take place on Tuesday, May the 26th. Then the official start of summer is this weekend, but this is Memorial Day weekend. It's been said that Veterans Day is for those who wore the uniform, but Memorial Day is for those who never took it off. So this weekend, we pause to honor the brave men and women who made the ultimate sacrifice defending our freedoms. So to the heroes we lost and the families who carry their memory, we remember and we thank you. Many of us will go boating, painting a house, go to ball games. All of those things we're doing because of the people that have given the ultimate sacrifice so we can enjoy those freedoms. Have a wonderful Memorial weekend.
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17: 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Dave Shea, 110 black steers, 8.75 to 900. 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
14: 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They will be in Minneapolis from 9 to 11 a.m. this morning if you want to bid in person. And by the way, there's 60 acres of wheat that will come with it to the buyer after the sale. If you would like more information about that, or they've also got an upcoming horse and Angus cow sale on this coming Tuesday, you can go online to bigiron.com. 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Coming up next, we've got Ross Jansen's weather forecast, town hall news, and we'll have some sports, or the sports spotlight, and some ag news. We're joined now by meteorologist Ross Jansen as we take a look at the weather forecast for today on KFRM. 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
19: The chance for rain continues today into Friday, and based on new models that came in overnight, we now have a possibility of a few storms on Saturday. Good Thursday to you. This is meteorologist Ross Jansen here with an update. And as the new drought map has just come down this morning, it's nice to say that we're extending the chances for rain now into Saturday afternoon and Saturday night. 69% of our state is in some level of drought, 13% now at level extreme or D3, and that is mostly concentrating across southwest Kansas, where there's been no rain at all over the last week. We've been hearing about the fires ongoing south of Dodge City, but some of the highest rain potential over the next couple of days will in fact be in western Kansas, where we could easily wind up with a half to one inch of rain. Elsewhere, it looks like maybe up to a half of an inch. The problem with this particular setup is that, yes, the possibility for storms goes all the way through Saturday night. but it's still very much on a scattered scale. And while the chances for rain do continue statewide, it's not going to be a statewide 1 inch of rain. That we definitely know. Now, the wind speeds are going to remain fairly light, and the temperatures aren't going to change a whole lot over the next couple of days. It does gradually get a little bit warmer, perhaps some 70s returning to parts of Kansas tomorrow, and then the temperatures will stay in the 70s right into Saturday as well. Perhaps some 80s, though, showing up in the forecast by the time we get to Sunday. Northwest Kansas with showers, some thunderstorms likely over the next several days, including today and tomorrow. High temperatures will only be upper 50s today. Low temperatures tonight will be mid-40s, and then we warm it up a little bit more tomorrow with mid-60s in northwest Kansas on Friday. We'll have light winds, and Saturday starting to dry off in the afternoon with high temperatures in the upper 60s and light winds continuing. Now, southwest Kansas should find some pretty decent chances for rain over the next few days. Showers today, mid-60s, but a good chance for thunderstorms coming up later on tonight as low temperatures drop into the low 50s. And then we should top 70 tomorrow with some morning storms, some dry weather in the afternoon, and then be on the lookout for another chance for storms coming up on Saturday. Now, the temperatures will stay in the low to mid 70s from Friday into Saturday, and a wind shift back to the north is going to take place tomorrow. And that north wind will carry over into Saturday as well. For central Kansas, isolated showers, a few thunderstorms here and there, light winds, and temperatures between 65 and 70. I think there's still a possibility for some hit and miss showers out there tonight, but perhaps a slightly better chance for some scattered storms coming up Friday night and again Saturday evening. High temperatures will be in the 60s today, will be into the 70s tomorrow. And then Saturday looks like low 70s will continue. This particular weather pattern does not yield much in the way of wind. The upper level winds are dying off right now. That is also meaning less in the way of severe storms for the Central Plains. And with light winds aloft, whatever we can get into the Central Plains will probably stick around for a couple of days because there's not much air to push it along. And that's going to be the case as we approach the middle of next week because we have not one, but two low-pressure systems to keep an eye on. One of them's coming up from Texas. That'll be arriving Tuesday into Wednesday, so we're going to get another shot next week for some scattered storms as we go from Tuesday night through Thursday. So, again, a setup here where a slow-moving system will be in the area, perhaps generating some scattered rainfall. It doesn't necessarily look widespread, but the chances for rain will be back in Kansas again starting Tuesday night and lasting into Thursday of next week. The temperatures, as we glance ahead to that last full week in May, will be near or slightly cooler than average. So Sunday afternoon, we're warming back up to 80 degrees in western Kansas, but central Kansas will still be looking at mid-70s. Sunday is dry. Monday is dry. High temperatures will be back to low to mid 80s on Monday. But again, it still doesn't look like we're going to see a tremendous amount of wind. What breeze we will have on Monday should be coming out of the south or southeast. And then most of Tuesday is without rain. But once we get into Tuesday night, that low pressure system coming up from Dallas and parts of northern Texas and southern Oklahoma, that'll be parking itself over the area. And that should bring a chance for some scattered storms. Now, it's a fairly weak system, so I don't think we're going to have blockbuster rainfall around here. But we will begin to see some more rain popping up Tuesday night and continuing through Wednesday. Then after Wednesday, we're going to see a feature coming out of the west that may stir up some storms again on Thursday. And new models are also showcasing a cold front coming into the area as we get closer to those first couple of days of June, and that may set us up for the possibility for some scattered storms. So while there's a lot of talk of rainfall over the next, you know, week to 10 days, I will say that most of the data that we're looking at suggests that between now and June 7th, the opportunities for rain should continue across the middle of the country. But heads up here, because once we go past June 7th, drier than normal conditions returning to the middle of the country. And while the first half of June looks a bit cooler than average, the second half of June, things are definitely looking to be much, much warmer. Not necessarily a major heat wave, But I think we're going to start to see things heat up quite a bit once we get into the second half of the month. But maybe the beginning of June will be a little wetter than average because the second half may not be the case. That's a look at your regional weather here on this Thursday. This is meteorologist Ross Jansen, and I'll be back again tomorrow with an update on some of these storm chances that now linger into Saturday.
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20: News this hour from Town Hall. I'm Rich Thomason. Following what happened in Venezuela, could Cuba be next? President Trump calling the indictment of former Cuban President Raul Castro a very big moment for Cuban Americans.
21: We have Cuba on our mind. Very important. A lot of problems for a lot of years, and this was a big, I think it was a very big moment for people that, not only Cuban Americans, but people that came from Cuba that want to go back to Cuba, people that want to see their family in Cuba. I think this is a very big day, very important day.
20: Castro's been indicted for the 1996 downing of civilian planes operated by Miami-based exiles. The indictment relates to Castro's alleged role in the shootdown of two small planes. They were operated by the exile group Brothers to the Rescue. The charges include murder and destruction of an airplane, acting AG Todd Blanche and other top Justice Department officials announcing the indictment at a Miami ceremony honoring those who were killed in the shootdown. There is never a shortage of conspiracy theories circulating about the nation's capital, and one of the latest ones has to do with a recent attack at a White House correspondence event.
22: The new poll finds nearly half of Democrats believe the shooting at the White House correspondence dinner in Washington, D.C. was staged. The Fox News poll finds 49% of Democrats think the assassination attempt on President Trump was arranged. Only 10% of Republicans think this. Laura Winters reports.
20: Ukrainian drones have struck another Russian oil refinery, igniting a fire, sending up a massive plume of heavy black smoke. Ukrainian President Zelensky says the attack targeted the refinery that's more than 500 miles inside Russia. On Wall Street this morning, the Dow futures down 63 points. NASDAQ futures off 120. More on these stories, townhall.com.
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24: 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It would be St. Thomas Aquinas claiming the state championship in softball, 27-2, their final record. Spring Hill would take second, 26-5. Third, Mays South, 30-1. And Pittsburgh, 26-4, fourth place. Baseball 5A played at X Stadium at Wichita State University. St. Thomas Aquinas, also the baseball state title, 27-4, their final record. Great Bend second, 25-6. Blue Valley Southwest third, 23-7. Hayes fourth, 19-10. State champions from last year in 5A, baseball and softball in the Kansas Sports Spotlight.
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0: Producers over the next few weeks will be surveyed by USDA, with their answers making up the data within several June-issued reports, including
2: the acreage report. That is the report that tells us how many acres of the various crops producers actually planted for this upcoming season. But also we've got grain stocks and rice stocks reports being released.
0: Lance Honig of the National Agricultural Statistics Service says those reports will be issued on June 30th. He discusses the significance of the surveys in connection with the June acreage report.
2: It will be survey-based, and so when we talk about acreage, we're well aware that farmers will certify their acres with FSA. And in a couple of months, when those data become available, that will be a key component of what NAS uses to estimate acreage. But in June, those data don't exist yet. Certification has not taken place. Geospatial information, also valuable for measuring acreage, but not in June, because the crops have not emerged to the point where satellites can identify those crops. And so at this point in the year, it is very survey driven.
0: In addition to the surveys making up data for the June acreage, ag quarterly grain and rice stocks reports,
2: four times throughout the year we capture inventory levels for hogs across the country. June is one of those, and so first couple of weeks of June we'll be reaching out to those producers and asking them to report their inventories on hand, information about their pig crop, information about their farrowing intentions, things of that nature, so that we can provide an update on June 25th about exactly what's happening with the hog industry.
0: Producers can respond to the June agricultural surveys online at agcounts.usda.gov, by phone or by mail.
2: As we look at these acreage estimates that NAS publishes in the acreage report at the end of June, historically, you can go back and see, at least for the major crops, corn, soybeans, winter wheat in particular, those estimates typically are within about 1% of where actual acreage comes in. And so very accurate numbers coming out of the acreage survey. We would expect this year would be no different.
0: I'm Rod Bain reporting for the U.S. Department of Agriculture in Washington, D.C.
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6: E15 Momentum. Hello, I'm Kellen Havikin with the latest agribusiness news on Brownfield. 100 years ago, Pioneer's founders had a vision that transformed the future of agriculture, and they've been innovating ever since. See how it all started at pioneer.com/100. A senator from Nebraska says the support is growing to pass nationwide year-round E15 in the U.S. Senate. Deb Fisher, the author of the bill, says several senators recently had a long, robust conversation about the bill.
8: We've never been able to have a discussion like that, but it seems like the stars are getting aligned here. A lot of our colleagues are supportive, of course, but we're trying to get information out.
6: Before the measure can pass, she tells Brownfield misunderstandings need to be addressed.
8: Many are saying, you know, that this bill is a mandate. It would make consumers buy E15. That's not true. You know, consumers have a choice. That's
6: Fisher says she's currently looking for a legislative vehicle to attach the bill. The president of the Renewable Fuels Association is optimistic having E15 as a standalone bill helps its chances of success. Jeff Cooper tells Brownfield.
9: We actually think that provides some good opportunity for the bill to move sooner in the Senate because, you know, I think we've all heard that the Senate is probably not going to get around to acting on a farm bill anytime very soon, but they do have other business and other legislation that they need to move.
6: Cargill has initiated an employee lockout at its Fort Morgan, Colorado beef facility. The company says it made the difficult decision after months of bargaining because it cannot operate the facility safely and responsibly with the possibility of a work stoppage. Cargill says the lockout will not impact its weekly harvest numbers because cattle that were scheduled for delivery to Fort Morgan have been redirected to other facilities. Foreign soybean buyers are getting a firsthand look at how U.S. soybeans are produced. Brownfield's Aaron Anderson has that story.
26: Shelby County, Indiana farmer Brian Fisher recently hosted trade teams from more than nine different countries. and says building relationships is key to helping grow demand for U.S. soybeans.
4: First question we got today was someone saying, where can I buy soybeans? Who do I have to talk to here? It was the first time we've ever done this where I want to buy soybeans right now. It's a great opportunity for American farmers to have new access to new markets.
26: Zhangyang Bai with Clara Futura Holdings, Inc. in China says sustainability is critical to his company's buying decisions.
10: I'm looking for a high oleic acid soybean to China marketing and long GMO soybean and organic soybean.
26: From Indianapolis, I'm Erin Anderson for Brown Field.
6: I'm Kellen Havikin for Brown Field.
11: She was small in stature, but mighty in the punch she carried. An Irish-born lady who brought a message of hope and resilience to workers across the nation. She's memorialized here, and her story is next on The American Countryside.
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11: Mary Jones became known as Mother Jones, an organizer of labor movements, first in Chicago and later around the country, closely tied to the United Mine Workers. Loretta Williams shares the story of the Irish-born activist.
16: She is very proud to be an agitator. She is arrested three times. You know, she spent her 81st birthday in jail. She's very proud of being arrested and taken to jail. She could drink with the fellas, she could play cards with the fellas, and she could organize the fellas.
11: Mother Jones was a force to be reckoned with. She organized her boys, as she called them, and fought for fair working conditions.
16: She was a Bolshevik, socialist, most dangerous woman in America, walking wrath of God, and Mother Jones.
11: And people...
16: She is very proud to be an agitator. She is arrested three times. You know, she spent her 81st birthday in jail. She's very proud of being arrested and taken to jail. She could drink with the fellas, she could play cards with the fellas, and she could organize the fellas.
11: Mother Jones was a force to be reckoned with. She organized her boys, as she called them, and fought for fair working conditions.
16: She was a Bolshevik, socialist, most dangerous.

0: one of her favorite places, a site where she had organized the United Mine Workers. It was the place she wanted to be buried. Joanne Condalone helps oversee the museum to Jones here.
1: When Mother died in 1930, and they brought her body from Maryland and buried her here, and people from across the country came, 30,000 people. 30,000 people.
0: And in 1936, a monument was dedicated to Mother Jones here at the cemetery, and 50,000 people arrived for the event.
1: We have a wonderful museum. We're very fortunate that Mount Olive is still very aware of and engaged with its history and sees itself as part of a great story.
0: They still celebrate Miners' Day here every October, and many visitors come to the museum and cemetery to learn more about a small but mighty lady named Mother Jones. Traveling the countryside in Mount Olive, Illinois, I'm Andrew McCray.
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3: It's time for a look at your markets here with Pete Loewen and of Loewen and Associates. Pete, how are the markets doing this morning?
4: Starting awfully quiet. Grains, fall crop markets mixed, is a little bit higher. Fall crop meaning corn and soybeans, wheat's anywhere from 1 to 3 lower at the start here. On the meat side of the coin, hogs a little bit lower. They started higher, but they migrated towards lower. Live and feeder cattle started pretty close to unchanged and actually built a little steam to the downside. Feeders with a few contract months that are down over $1. Yesterday, pretty interesting day for cattle because live and feeders both spent a big part of the session under pretty heavy pressure. But then the feeders had a strong late push back into positive territory, ended with $1 to $2 gains on the front 4 months and moderately higher on the rest. The live cattle just never fully recovered. They ended $1 to $2 lower than everything. There's been an ongoing labor dispute at Cargill's Fort Morgan beef plant. And a news flash hit yesterday regarding them initiating a lockout on 1,700 employees as they rejected the latest union offer. And once again, the headline jumping funds got an excuse to hit the sell button, pressure things on that news. Bigger picture, other plants are absorbing all of the kill slots in our cargo facility. So it's really a non-event regarding effect on production. And I also think it's worth repeating, this once again has been an ongoing issue. It's been going on for over a month at that plant, and the news just finally caught that headline yesterday. Regarding cash feedlot trade, no notable cash trade during trading hours yesterday. There were bids of 260 live from Kansas North that did not garner any interest from sellers, yet at least there was starting bids established. Shortly after the close, I did see some 265 that had traded in Nebraska along with Kansas trickling in some numbers at 260, and there was unconfirmed reports of higher trade than that, but AMS didn't pick it up, the government reporting, and also some later 415 dress trade up in Nebraska, and those Nebraska numbers match the top end of where we were at with last week's trade. We've got a cattle on feed report coming at us tomorrow after the close. Average analyst estimates showing an on-feed total on May 1 of 102% of a year ago. Placements in the month of April at 103% of last year, and marketing's last month at 91%. Now, whether it was drought-induced movement into yards or late graze out of wheat and rye finally showing up, definitely a major swing from a long stream of lower on feed numbers relative to previous year, and we've been seeing that for a lot of months. So certainly some little bit of negative expectation coming with those report estimates. Thursday today, which means weekly export sales numbers for the meats, net beef sales, 8,100 metric tons. That's up 7% from last week. It's still 31% under the four-week average. Actual exports pretty solid at 12,300 metric tons. Mexico, Japan, and Canada were the top three buyers in order by volume. And then South Korea, Japan, Mexico were the top destinations for shipments. On the pork side of the equation, net sales, 34,600 metric tons. That's good. good bounce back from what we had the previous week because it was a bearish number then. It was up 65%, this number is. Actual exports, 34,300 metric tons.

0: Mexico, Japan, and Colombia were the top buyers. Mexico, Japan, and South Korea were the top destinations for shipments. Cattle slaughter yesterday, 108,000 head. That's unchanged from last week on the same day. It's 13,000 less than last year, same day. Hog slaughter, 482,000, which is 3,000 bigger than a week ago, 1,000 bigger than last year. CME index quotes, lean hogs up 45 cents from the previous quote at 91 even. Steer cattle index, 372.44, up 298. On the product side of the equation, pork cutouts were down $1.41 at 95.47. Choice beef, 213 lower at 393.62, and select down 245 at 391.13. As far as how futures finished yesterday, June live cattle down $1.27 and still well under last week's cash and a little bit of trade that's happened this week. 253.27 was the close, so there's an incredibly strong positive basis with cash way over. August live cattle were down $1.95, October 252 lower than in the feeders. Opposite, we were up $1.15 in May, August up 212. That feeders up $1.62, and for the hogs, we were down 65 cents in the June contract, July down 17. Current trade at the moment, June hogs down 57 cents from yesterday's close at 96.70, July down 65 at 101.32. May feeder cattle down 62 cents, 70 lower now, 370.02. August feeders down 315 at 362.62. And set feeders down 3.25 at 359.37. On the live cattle side, June down 72 cents, 252.50. August live cattle down $1.40 at 243.90. October 132 lower at 235.45. Let's move on to the grain and oilseed trade. Pretty ugly for most of the day, and we finished lower in everything. Corn and soybeans each spent some time with losses in the double digits, although beans were the only commodity with closing quotes there, and it was at just in the August and September contract months. Wheat kind of, it followed the pack, but it was keeping its distance, just mild losses. Essentially, favorable weather forecasts were the most popular scapegoat used in explaining the pressure that we saw, although I found it a little hard to believe that was worthy of more than a dime lower in corn at one point, considering where we're at in the growing season so far. EIA ethanol data relating to corn showed ethanol production up 2.5% from the previous week, which puts it back up in a normal trending range. We just spent, just went through about 4 or 5 weeks of seasonal maintenance. A lot of plants that had production down more than 10% from average levels for part of those weeks. If this week's grind was the average for a full marketing year, 5.7 billion bushels of corn would be consumed in the on the ethanol use line item of the corn balance sheet, and 5.6 billion is USDA's projection. So essentially 100 million bushels above that USDA number. Weekly export sales for the grains, a lot depressing last week, but much better for some markets in this round. The net old crop totals were solid and good in corn and soybeans, but a little light milo and wheat. Corn came in at 83.7 million bushels for old crop and an additional 11.1 million bushels for new crop. Milo was 600,000 bushels old, zero new. Soybeans gave us 12.9 million bushels of old crop business and 6.3 million new. We've had a couple weeks of single-digit soybean numbers, so getting back into the doubles was good to see. Wheat, still in the single digits, 6.1 million bushels of old crop, 4.8 million new. We're getting closer to the end of the marketing year for wheat, so we should be seeing wider sales numbers on the old crop side. But then only seeing 4.8 on new crop, that wasn't good either. And essentially, two more weeks of the old crop wheat marketing year. It ends on the last day of May, and it's the last day of August that closes out old crop marketing years for corn and milo and soybeans. Top buyer and everything for old crop, Japan and wheat, Japan and corn, and China for milo, and for soybeans, it was unknown destination. As far as how we finished on futures yesterday, July corn closed down 9.5 cents, September down 9. New crop December 8.5 lower. July soybeans down 9.75. August down 10.5. November down 9.5. In the wheat, July KC down 5. Sep down 4.75. Dece 3.75 lower. Chicago was down 6.75 on both the July and September contract months. And then Minneapolis wheat, hard red spring wheat, down 2 cents on July, and new crop September off a penny and three quarters. When the overnight trade settled this morning, corn market was around a penny lower. Soybeans anywhere from a quarter penny higher to a penny and a quarter lower, so very quiet in those two markets. And wheat fairly quiet also, although losses, everything on the downside, anywhere from 2 to 4 cents. 8 a.m. daily export reporting, nothing new today. Current trade at the moment, July corn's down three quarters of a penny from yesterday's close at 465, September down a penny at 471 and a half. New crop December down a penny and a half, 487 and three quarters. July soybeans down a penny and a half, 1198 and a quarter. August off 1 3/4, 1197 and a half. And new crop November beans 2 3/4 lower to 1190 and three quarters. In the wheat, July KC down 5 1/2, 693 and a quarter. September down 5 1/2, 703 and three quarters. East KC wheat down 4 3/4 at 718 and three quarters. And Chicago wheat down 5 3/4, July at 654 and three quarters. The September contract 5 3/4 lower at 667 and three quarters. Wish you all a great day. 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We can be reached at 785-537-3336, or you can check us out on the web at lowenassociates.com.
1: Thanks, Pete. Have a good one. Coming up next, we've got the Ag Law and Tax Report, Red Dirt and Round Bales, and shortly we'll have some morning regional news.
2: 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I'm Roger McOwen. Recently, a federal appellate court provided a landmark legal victory against the administrative state that could fundamentally change how farmers and ranchers deal with federal agencies. I'll be back in a moment with the details.
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2: Recently, the U.S. Court of Appeals for the Fifth Circuit vacated an administrative order against the makers of TurboTax, ruling that the Federal Trade Commission cannot act as judge, jury, and executioner by using its own in-house judges for disputes that are essentially legal in nature. Building on a 2024 Supreme Court decision, the court held that if an agency claim such as fraud or deceptive advertising mimics traditional common law, the Constitution requires it to be heard in an Article III federal court, not an internal agency tribunal. For agriculture, this is a potential lifeline against federal overreach. We often face heavy regulation from the USDA, EPA, and FTC, where agencies use internal forums to levy fines or dictate operations. These home field advantages often pressure producers into costly settlements. The court's decision provides a roadmap to push back, demanding neutral judges and stricter procedural requirements. Whether you're facing IRS civil fraud penalties or USDA compliance disputes, the door is now open to challenge the validity of administrative enforcement that once seemed untouchable. This has been the Agricultural Law and Tax Report. I'm Roger McOwen.
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6: Good Thursday. I'm Dave Deacon with a look at what's happening in Oklahoma agriculture and rural life in this episode of Red Dirt and Round Bales. Wheat is Oklahoma's largest planted crop by acreage and has an impact on our economy. Obviously, there is the grain that is sold at the elevator, then travels around the country and the world. But then there's the folks who harvest the grain, service the equipment, and help feed the guys and gals while they work in the fields. Now, this only works if we get the rains at the right time and if the wheat plant makes it through everything that the Southern Great Plains can throw at it. A while back, I had the opportunity to talk with Dr. Brett Carver, who heads up the wheat breeding program at Oklahoma State University. I've always been fascinated by the breeding and selection process of a wheat variety. Here's a chat I had with him while recording the Red Dirt Agronomy podcast on how the wheat breeding process works at most public breeding programs. We started with the development of the first wheat variety bred in the borders of Oklahoma.
7: Believe this or not, the first cross I think made in Oklahoma was not made, of course, here. It was made by a wheat farmer in the early 1920s. Joseph Daney did that in, I think he was in Kingfisher for a while and moved to Sweetwater, Oklahoma. And that's where he set up his breeding program. And that's where we got the variety Triumph. And this guy was pretty smart. He only had the eighth grade education, but that didn't matter. He did a lot of reading.
6: It's kind of crazy to think that those first crosses were made over a century ago. But the university didn't really get into the wheat breeding game until a couple of more decades later. Once again, Dr. Brett Carver.
7: That's where it kind of started. And you know, before Dr. Smith, it was Dr. Schleyhuber. And I finally figured out just when he started. I dug up an old departmental handbook. I think Dr. Westerman put it together. And it just accounts for everybody's faculty position in a department up to his time. And I'll never give it up now because I realize how good that is to have the information. But Dr. Schleyhuber, I think, had a federal appointment that maybe that appointment carried over to stateside. And so he was doing federal work, but it was being used by the state to start a breeding program. That would have been 1945. And in 1950, he turned to Oklahoma State as I think that is his official starting date. Starting year was 1950. So we've been breeding wheat, basically three breeding programs since 1950. That's a little bit unusual. There's just hardly any turnover. And that's good because I always say, you know, this is not an overnight job. It's a 10-year breeding cycle. It's not like breeding trees, thank goodness. But still, it takes a long time, and it takes a long time to learn the germplasm, get familiar with it.
6: Now, Oklahoma is in a unique situation geographically. Typically, we are milder in the winter months, which allows us to get a little more life out of the winter wheat crop. And many years ago, producers saw that green wheat as an opportunity to feed some livestock, and then the wheat crop almost became an afterthought. Then, Dr. Brett Carver came on board at Oklahoma State University.
7: So when Dr. Smith retired, I had all this practice. I thought, well, heck, let's just take this practice and turn it into something. And one of my practices was kind of perfecting the dual purpose adaptation situation. That was really not something Dr. Smith took a liking to, I felt. And that was fine. Nobody else did in the Great Plains. But here we were putting cattle out on all our wheat, but never really breeding for it. I thought, how odd is that? But it was an opportunity I saw to fill a tremendous void, and a very important one. And when you plant 6 weeks earlier, you're running in some trouble. Yeah. And you need to breed a variety that can handle the trouble. So that was just one of the acid soil tolerance. Nobody was really giving acid soils the attention it needed from the genetic standpoint. A little bit at K-State, but again, that was something going on in other parts of the United States, but not really in the Southern Great Plains.
6: Now, like any good house, you have to build it on a solid foundation. The varieties Dr. Carver develops these days come from decades of science and millions of crosses. But there are a few solid building blocks. It does amaze me how decades of work into one little wheat seed can impact so many people in our small towns and around the world when it grows from our Oklahoma red dirt. To learn more about our chat with Dr. Brett Carver, visit reddirtandroundbales.com. Have a great Thursday, and we'll talk with you tomorrow as we take another look at rural life and agriculture in Oklahoma on Red Dirt and Round Bales.
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9: The University of Kansas Hospital Authority is suing CVS, alleging the pharmacy company and its subsidiaries diverted more than $61 million from the hospital. Beck Shackelford-Wanganga of the Kansas News Service reports.
10: The 340B drug discount program is a federal system. It requires drug companies to lower the cost of medications for healthcare organizations that serve low-income patients. The lawsuit alleges CVS Health Corporation and its subsidiaries secretly kept almost $62 million of savings from the 340B program. The suit also alleges that when the hospital asked for an audit of CVS records, the company retaliated by terminating the agreement with KU. A CVS representative said the company doesn't comment on ongoing litigation. For the Kansas News Service, I'm Beck Shackelford-Wanganga.
9: President Trump has signed the Investing in All America Act, a bill introduced by U.S. Senator Roger Marshall, into law. The new bipartisan law changes the Small Business Investment Company program to help more money reach rural and lower-income communities. It also supports investments in manufacturing and critical technology by removing certain limits on how much funding can be used in those areas. The program has helped create more than 3 million jobs over the past 20 years and has invested about $505 million in Kansas, supporting 98 small businesses. However, officials say less than 20% of investments currently go to lower and middle income areas. Supporters say the new law will help direct more private investment to communities that often struggle to attract funding instead of only going to the easiest markets. The Kansas Board of Regents will change policy at public colleges to comply with new mandates related to diversity. KMUW's Daniel Cottle reports.
11: Kansas lawmakers passed regulations barring public colleges from requiring courses focused on diversity, equity, and inclusion, commonly known as DEI. Now regents must craft a policy to comply with the law. Monica Lounsbury is the provost at Wichita State University. She says many clinical programs and social sciences require students to learn about diversity.
12: And these are really important areas that, at least I feel, I'll speak for Wichita State, that our students need to learn in order to be prepared.
11: Colleges must also eliminate staff positions related to DEI and mandatory diversity training for employees. Regents must fully comply with the law by July 2028 or risk each college losing about $2 million per year. For the Kansas News Service, I'm Daniel Cottle.
9: Last week, Congressman Derek Schmidt announced that the Criminal History Access Act was passed by the House. The bipartisan legislation aims to strengthen background checks for police officers. The act would follow the FBI and State Peace Officer Standards and Training, or POST, agencies to share criminal history information more easily. POST agencies oversee the hiring, training, certification, and conduct of police officers and use this information to properly review, certify, and monitor law enforcement officers and make sure people with certain backgrounds cannot serve as officers. The Criminal History Access Act has support from the International Association of Directors of Law Enforcement Standards and Training. Representative Schmidt worked with the Kansas Commission on Peace Officer Standards and Training in Reno County to help develop and move the bill forward. The bill now heads to the Senate for consideration. Last week, Congressman Derek Schmidt announced that the Criminal History Access Act was passed by the House. The bipartisan legislation aims to strengthen background checks for police officers. The act would follow the FBI and State Peace Officer Standards and Training, or POST, agencies to share criminal history information more easily. POST agencies oversee the hiring, training, certification, and conduct of police officers and use this information to properly review, certify, and monitor law enforcement officers and make sure people with certain backgrounds cannot serve as officers. The Criminal History Access Act has support from the International Association of Directors of Law Enforcement Standards and Training. Representative Schmidt worked with the Kansas Commission on Peace Officer Standards and Training in Reno County to help develop and move the bill forward. The bill now heads to the Senate for consideration. Multiple candidates for governor are naming running mates as the June 1st deadline to file approaches. Democratic State Senator Cindy Holscher chose State Representative K.C. Ohabasim from Wichita. The two lawmakers have plenty of experience working together at the Kansas State House. Holscher and Ohabasim were office mates when they were first elected to the Kansas State House of Representatives in 2016. They say school funding and affordable housing are two issues that they are running on. Ohabasim says he also wants lawmakers to butt out of local school district curriculum decisions.
13: In some cases, we've not been doing a good job in terms of staying in our lane with respect to that.
9: Fellow Democratic gubernatorial candidate Ethan Corson announced his running mate, Salina Area Chamber of Commerce President and CEO Renee Duxler. Warmer weather has brought an abundance of ladybugs to Kansas. The ladybug populations are especially high in south central and eastern Kansas. The boom is from a mild winter and warm spring. Not all ladybug species are native. The Asian lady beetle could become a nuisance in homes this fall, but they aren't a threat to people or pets. Raymond Cloyd is a professor of entomology at Kansas State University. He said ladybugs feed on aphids, a big garden pest.
14: Hopefully, they'll feed on enough of them that you do not have to spray and your plants don't suffer any damage from the aphids or other insect pests that ladybird beetles might feed upon.
9: Aphids feed on a wide variety of plants, including garden vegetables, fruits, and roses. And that's your news out of Kansas in today's Morning Kansas Journal entry. For more news from the KFRM listening area, visit KFRM.com. For your KFRM news, the voice of the plains, I'm Trish Swoboda.
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1: This is Steve Knopfsinger, and it's time for a look at your regional weather forecast here on KFRM. The forecast remains on track with periodic shower and thundershower chances continuing across the Central Plains on today and Friday as a series of upper-level disturbances off the Rockies will impact the region. Nothing heavy is expected with these systems, however, and some areas may see a bit more focus with the precipitation than others. By the weekend, the precipitation chances will diminish as an upper-level ridge builds over the region. This feature will bring a string of sunny and warmer days that last into the early part of next week. A few shower and storm chances may return during the latter half of the week as the upper ridge heads further east, allowing for the next upper trough to build in from the Rockies. And that's been a look at your regional weather forecast here on KFRM, the voice of the plains.
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19: Hello everyone, Jason Henderson here with a look into your KFRM 550 AM sports. Now the Kansas City Royals fell to a season low 10 games under .500 last night after a 4-3 loss to the Boston Red Sox at Kauffman Stadium. Jaron Duran's two-run homer in the seventh inning handed Kansas City its ninth loss in 10 games and fourth series sweep of the season. Michael Wacha struck out eight in the sixth innings while Salvador Perez and Elias Diaz homered. The Royals enter today's off day at 20-30 before hosting Seattle this weekend. And then Shohei Ohtani delivered another standout performance yesterday, leading the Los Angeles Dodgers to a 4-0 win over the San Diego Padres. Ohtani blasted a leadoff home run on the game's first pitch, then pitched five scoreless innings while lowering his ERA to 0.73. The Dodgers star became the first player to homer twice while serving as both leadoff hitter and starting pitcher, helping Los Angeles move to 1.5 games ahead of in the National League West. And then moving over to basketball, Shai Gilgeous-Alexander scored 30 points and added 9 assists last night as the Oklahoma City Thunder defeated the San Antonio Spurs 122-113 to even the Western Conference Finals at 1-1. Oklahoma City used a strong defensive effort and a 57-25 bench scoring advantage to bounce back from its Game 1 loss. Isaiah Hartenstein added 10 points and 13 rebounds while helping limit Victor Wembanyama to 21 points. But that's going to wrap it up for your sports here on KFRM 550 AM Radio.
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23: There's a good chance your horse has tapeworms, which puts him at risk for a dangerous form of colic. I'm Rick Lamb, and this is the Horse Show Minute. Colic can kill a horse, and new research shows that tapeworms can cause a deadly type of colic. What is the likelihood that your horse has tapeworms? Dr. Karen Hayes.
24: On average, it's 50%, but it can range as high as 85%, depending on the environment that your horse is in. Your horse may have one, which is not uncommon, or your horse may have hundreds, which is not uncommon. And because at present there is no good test for determining whether your horse is infested with tapeworms, you'd better just assume he does.
23: The good news is that you can control tapeworms. Deworming products are on the market which are effective against them. These can be rotated with other formulas in a comprehensive wellness program supervised by your veterinarian. It's all part of being a responsible horse owner. To learn more, visit thehorseshow.com. I'm Rick Lamb, and this has been the Horse Show Minute. Ride safely.
25: Saline County is home to many great communities. That's why we're proud to be part of communities like Brookville, Smolin, and Assyria. Thank you for tuning into the Voice of the Plains, AM 550 KFRM.
26: Do you ever feel like there's just not enough? Hi, I'm Rob West with today's Faith and Finance Minute. In John 10:10, Jesus says, "The thief comes to steal and kill and destroy, but Jesus came so we may have life abundantly." 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
1: It's time for a look at your markets here with Sue Martin of Ag and Investments. Sue, how are the markets doing this morning?
28: Well,
0: it looks like we're coming into Thursday with a negative attitude. There's a lot of red on the screen other than the crude oil, which is up $2.41 a blue barrel at 168 as I speak on the July. But, you know, the metals are lower. The dollar's higher. It's up 32. But technically, even the stock market's lower. And, of course, continued talk that we're looking at a potential agreement made between U.S. and Iran. Who knows? We've got a long weekend to go through. Everything could fall apart again. It seems to be a dance. It's all about massaging and trying to get what you want. Now, in the meantime, the grain markets, corn steady on the day. And I have to caution because when I look at the daily corn chart, basis like the July contract, for example, that chart could be setting up a head and shoulders bottom. And so we need to keep an eye on it. If we were to take the market out and move a little bit lower and take out the 458 and a half area, then that'll void that head and shoulders bottom. But right now, it could have a classic head and shoulders bottom. And it seems like every year we get a chart formation that just kind of amongst various markets seems to show up. And that seems to be a pattern we've seen in other markets this year, off and on. And so time will tell, but I will also say that when I look at the corn market, we still feel that that's part of the agreement between the U.S. and China, and feel like, you know, we've voiced it many times, we feel like they've been here for the last 7 months buying. And maybe even before, you know, a little longer, we might be into our eighth month, whatever. But at least 7 months. And the fact that, you know, I haven't seen today's export sales yet, but up until now anyway, we have not had any clarification of corn moving out of unknown destinations and showing us where it's actually going. That makes me think it's Chinese as well. But, you know, there's more uncertainty because the U.S. is and China are putting together a board of trade. And we need more particulars on that. I think that adds a little ambiguous thought process, too. But today has some timing on it. And so we'll see. I wouldn't underestimate that we try to rally the market back out of here. As you go in towards the weekend, just mainly because of the fact that you have that long weekend ahead. And that could, you know, here again, soybeans are also setting up what could be a head and shoulders bottom and almost a beautiful formation. And so if we come up now and take out that 12.20 and three quarters, I would imagine we're getting ready to move on forward. So we have to be very open-minded, let the market kind of show us what it wants to do. You know, again, I'm a long-term bull in the markets. What's interesting is I'm starting to see some bears starting to reverse their attitude. Well, go figure. You know, everything we've been getting shown to us has been defying negative news. And so that doesn't mean this market can't have a correction. You know, maybe there's oftentimes years where you put a high in the 24th week of the year. It's oftentimes a good selling time for a farmer. And that 24th week of the year either starts with Father's Day or ends with Father's Day. This year it ends with Father's Day. And so it's very possible we see this market hold on, try to move higher, then maybe we move down. Whether, you know, we have to realize this planting progress come Monday, well, not Monday, Tuesday, because of the holiday. It'll be a day late coming out. But the planting progress should be pretty good and showing we're very close to finishing up this planting season. Now, yes, there's replant needing to be done in parts of Illinois, some parts of Iowa, you know. But the market doesn't ever, the USDA never pays attention to the second time around. That'll show up in conditions, but they never pay attention as it being, you know, still needing to be planted. It only gives it one chance, and then it moves on from there. And I believe, don't hold me to this, but I think it's in 2 weeks that we might start seeing some condition ratings start showing. Now, for now, the crop looks pretty good. And I know on our farm, we can roll the corn and beans, and the beans just started being able to be rowed this week. So, you know, the crop looks pretty good. We've had about an inch of rain, maybe a hair over. We could probably use another, but it's interesting because we remain very cool, and therefore that keeps the growth a little slower, but it certainly isn't hurting the crop either.
1: Livestock are red this morning.
0: Oh, they're nasty on it. You know, the cattle market feeders came out of it yesterday, and now they're getting hammered again today. And the fats are down again, and they were down into today. So I'm watching the market carefully because my indicators are, you know, they're grossly overdone. In fact, I'll put the August fats up just for fun. And on a daily chart, they've got to be watched closely. We're just meandering back and forth, back and forth. Now, I will say one thing that I see on that daily chart in the August fats. It's a potential head and shoulders top. And the indicators are at a spot where they could be negative if they want, 43% on the floater, trying to turn negative today, but it's got to confirm itself at the close. And the timer, 13% positive, tricks, negative, but it too has been meandering in a little sideways action. And then the stochastic, which can do anything it wishes, it's kind of schizophrenic at times. The K is 50 and the D is 56, so it's tilted down. But we do have some timing here, and this market could give us a low in here and then try to bounce out of here. The only thing I will have to say, and the market may be paying attention to it, is where a lot of our cow-calf herds are, those are areas that are in drought. And that may imply that they're going to have to move to market. The packer has a shortened kill week next week, and so he can manipulate his kill. It just may be that he tries to just remain about a steady go to this week and not have to pay up, because cash has certainly jumped here recently. The cutout's trying to hold together and push stronger, and we think the cutout's on choice going to go over 400. But it's how you get there, and we're still in the month of May. June tends to be a higher month normally and rallies into because of beef demand, and rallies into the 4th of July, and usually that weekend after the 4th of July, it turns. Why? Because the 4th of July is a hot dog hamburger season, and after that, you tend to be more, if you have heat, people don't like to eat as much, so you tend to see more hamburgers, hot dogs, lighter fare, so to speak. It's also thought to be the bacon, lettuce, tomato sandwich season. So, you know, the market could try, but June still ought to give us something better. If it does not, you're going counter-seasonal, and that's not a good sign. But I still think, overall, we can maybe still try to take this market higher. I will say I've got some very long-term indicators, very long-term, that have been holding at 99% since 23. And I think it's even been in since the second quarter of 23. So it's been there a long time, but that has to confirm a crack. And right now, part of it is turned positive. So I don't know. We'll just have to let this market float. But for now, the cattle market, when I look at my daily indicators like they are, and yes, Elliott Wave is giving us a 5 over the top of this week. In fact, that 5 would have been on Monday. So, you know, I don't really like seeing that. But if the market was to catch your turn and take that out, well, that 5 will just move over. So, you know, the other indicators for guidance, we're not done, but we're also in somewhat low territory. If we were at high territory, I'd be saying, oh my goodness, but we're not. So I think we just have to take one step at a time yet. I probably wouldn't chase the market short today.
1: Well, thanks, Sue. Please remind our listeners where they can reach you at if they would like more information.
0: Well, our number is 1-800-527-0051. I will also, by the way, I'll be on the air again tomorrow, but I will also be doing market to market this weekend.
1: Oh, well, busy week or weekend.
0: Yeah. Oh, it has been, because we're also getting ready to shift. Our office goes on May 29th. From R.J. O'Brien over to Stone X. R.J. O'Brien, our clearing firm, was bought out by Stone X. And so they've been doing a graduated group, and I think we're in the last group now to go over, which is good, because then they can iron out the bugs on everybody else.
1: Well, thanks. You have a great day there, or hopefully good day.
0: It will be. Yeah, it will be. Okay. Bye.
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1: It's time for a look at your markets here on KFRM. In the grain markets for corn, July is up 1.25 at 467. September's up 0.25 at 473. And December's steady at 489.25. For the Kansas City wheat, July is down 2.75 at 696. September's down 2.75 at 706.5. And December's down 1.5 at 722. For the Chicago wheat, July is down 6 at 654.5. September's down 5.5 at 668. And December's down 5.25 at 687. In the soybeans, July is down 2.5 at 1197.25. August is down 2 at 1197.25. And November is down 3 at 1190.5. For the soybean meal, July is down 90 cents at 330. August is down 110 at 324.20. And September is down 140 at 320.90. In the soybean oil, July is down 5 at 74.61. August is up 4 at 73.02. And September is up 6 at 71.72. In the cotton futures, July is down 200 at 79.60. October is down 193 at 80.65. And December is down 165 at 81.31. In the livestock futures for live cattle, June is down 62 at 252.65. August is down 122 at 244.07. And October's down 112 at 235.65. For the feeder, May is down 75 at 369.97. August is down 492 at 360.85. And September is down 457 at 358.05. For the lean hogs, June is down 125 at 96.02. July is down 135 at $100.62. And August is down 110 at $100.72. And that's been a look at your markets here on KFRM. 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
4: And now the Daily News Drop. Oil prices plunging today after President Trump said negotiations with Iran are in the final stages. U.S. crude now trading under $100 a barrel, and that lifted markets on Wednesday, all indices with big gains. The Dow plus 600 points. The average rate on the 30-year fixed loan has risen 7 basis points to 6.75%. That's the highest level since July 31st. Google has unveiled a new wave of artificial intelligence tools as it competes with OpenAI and Anthropics. The company introduced Gemini 3.5 Flash. Total will be faster, lower cost, and will become the default search engine for Google and the Gemini app. Google says the model is designed to be conversational and interactive. Meta began a major round of layoffs today, cutting 10% of its workforce, about 8,000 jobs, as the company pours billions into artificial intelligence. CEO Mark Zuckerberg says we'll make Meta leaner, more focused on AI. Artificial intelligence is getting a chilly reception from college graduates. Mentions of AI during commencement speeches triggering boos at universities of Arizona, Central Florida, and at Middle Tennessee State. At a community college, there was frustration when an AI voice reader skipped several graduates' names during the commencement ceremony. Employers have signaled out AI in recent years as a reason to cut back on hiring college grads. Now, some companies are flipping that narrative, saying AI is boosting their need for entry-level workers. Nearly three times as many executives at companies using or exploring AI said that they were increasing junior-level hiring in 2026 rather than cutting back. Those using AI most extensively were the most bullish, according to Strata Education Foundation. What to expect today on Wall Street? Investors will be watching whether the market rally can keep going after another big round of tech earnings and fresh signals from the Federal Reserve. Chip giant NVIDIA remains front and center after strong earnings fueled more excitement around artificial intelligence stocks. Investors also tracking Treasury yields and oil prices as concerns continue over inflation and tensions currently in the Middle East. On the economic front, traders are expecting new housing and manufacturing data, including pending home sales and regional factory reports, for more clues on the strength of the U.S. economy. Meanwhile, analysts will be listening closely for any new comments from Fed officials after the latest meeting minutes showed ongoing concern about inflation and the possibility of higher interest rates lasting longer than expected. And market futures today are pointing to another volatile trading day. Notability is an app that is gaining popularity. It's a productivity and note-taking app designed to help users stay organized, study smarter, manage everyday tasks in one place. I'm told it can handwrite and organize your notes, record and transcribe lectures or meetings, turn documents and recordings into interactive study materials, and use AI-powered tools like summaries, quizzes, and flashcards. According to a new global study, one in five workers feels severely underpaid and that they're due a big raise. International poll of 4,000 employees across the U.S., U.K., France, Germany, Singapore, and Australia found 18% believe their pay can't satisfy them, and they would need a 32% pay increase in order to feel like they're getting paid enough. Commissioned by GP and conducted by Tonka Research, results reveal that compensation remains top of mind for global workers. I guess this is cool again. Do you remember hacky sacks? Never played with them myself, but the Wall Street Journal reports the little bean bags that once appeared relegated to the same cultural graveyard as mixtapes and Blockbuster have taken over high school sports fields, hallways, and sometimes classrooms. Again, There are some injuries, however, especially for those trying to replicate some of the more complicated moves on social media. I think I sprained my back just thinking about it. I'm Jeff Vaughn. That's your Daily News Drop.
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11: No.
15: Jamie Bloom.
11: No, it was not. I went home yesterday. I snuck out a little bit early because I haven't been feeling the greatest this week. I've just had this sinus infection problem, and I wasn't feeling great, and I thought, I just want to go home and rest a little bit.
15: In my mind, I'm trying to visualize how you sneak out.
11: Oh, well.
15: You probably snuck out the front door.
11: I did. Yeah, I snuck out the front door and told Peyton where I was going. So, yeah, I guess it wasn't sneaking, but, you know, I did leave a little early. So when I got home, I just wanted to sit down and close my eyes, you know. So I went upstairs, and I was sitting in my office, just sitting in it. I have a big comfy chair in there that I watch TV in, and I close my eyes, and I kind of heard this little commotion downstairs. Well, the only thing downstairs were the dogs, and I thought, well, what are they doing, you know? And I almost thought I heard the door open, you know, and I thought, what? I thought, was Caleb home already? I think he never gets home this early. And so I kind of looked out front. No, he wasn't home. And but like I said, I didn't feel the greatest. I just kind of wanted to rest, so I didn't
15: look. Exactly. You came home to not go traipse around.
11: I didn't go look. Right. So closed my eyes again, and I sat there, and about 10 minutes later, I heard the same kind of little commotion, and it just sounded kind of like doors closing or something falling or something going on, and I thought, well, what's going on? So finally, about 10 minutes after that, I finally thought, well, okay, I'm going to get up and go downstairs and see what's going on. So I walked down the stairs, and flying in front of my face is a big bird.
15: In the house.
11: Full-sized dark bird, black, I guess I'd call it a blackbird. It wasn't a crow.
15: It wasn't a rain crow?
11: No, it was not a rain crow, which is ironic, isn't it, that we talked about him yesterday. So, no, here it flies by, and I thought, how in the world? Doors were all closed.
15: Yeah.
11: Windows are all closed. Fireplace doors are shut tight.
15: Yeah, that's where I was going, fireplace.
11: Nope. I have no idea. But anyway, Luna had been apparently trying to get this bird, and so there were things on the floor knocked off of
15: tables and stuff.
11: Yes.
15: Yeah.
11: And so, and then I looked around thinking, oh, did it poop on things? Couldn't find any poop. Anyway, so I put the dogs out, which was my reason for going downstairs. Of course, the little dog, Barney, he had no idea even what was going on. So I put the dogs out, and I took a broom, and it was kind of in our front. We have those really big front picture windows. It was kind of in there. So I was able to kind of trap it against the window, and then I just reached down and picked it up with my hand.
15: You did? Really?
11: Yeah, I just picked it up with my hand. And, I mean, the poor thing was so scared, and took it out our front door, which we have, you know, we have a tight it's not even a screen door. Actually, it's just a glass door. You know, we have a tight door up front there. So, you know, it wasn't like that was hanging open, swinging open.
15: And his little feet, he can't really open the door.
11: No, he wouldn't have been able to open the door. And, you know, honestly, if it had been like a little baby bird, I would have understood better, because sometimes they will nest up in your porch.
15: And might and then fall in when you open the door.
11: When you open the door, or fly in when you open the door. So I still am just baffled as to how this bird, and how long it had been in there.
15: Yeah.
11: How did it get in my house?
15: Well, probably what, did you go in for lunch?
11: I did.
15: Well, I probably wouldn't have been then, or you'd have noticed it, wouldn't you? I mean,
11: because
15: Yeah, exactly.
11: Because, like I said, there was, you know, Luna was making such commotion out of it that I think I would have noticed it.
15: Yeah.
11: So it had to have happened when I got home at 5.
15: Oh, I was going to say, yeah, with the commotion, it must have been when you came home at 5.
11: Yeah. I'm still baffled as to how the bird got in the house. We don't really have open vents. You know, and everybody, we used to get them in our chimney when I was a kid.
15: Right.
11: And they'd come down into the fireplace, and then they'd have to get them out that way. But it didn't come from the fireplace, I'm positive.
15: Well, I had a lot of...
11: Luna was making such commotion out of it that I think I would have noticed it.
15: Yeah.
11: So it had to have happened when I got home at 5.
15: Oh, I was going to say, yeah, with the commotion, it must have been when you came home at 5.
11: Yeah. I'm still baffled as to how the bird got in the house. We don't really have open vents. You know, and everybody, we used to get them in our chimney when I was a kid.
15: Right.
11: And they'd come down into the fireplace, and then they'd have to get them out that way. But

0: including here at the radio station.
1: Yeah.
0: And then I got a call right when I got on the mower. Hadn't started it yet. Got a call. And it was in my shop, and the door was open. And so it was a fairly long call, and I'm sitting there, and pretty soon a hummingbird flying around my shop. Mm-hmm. And he's, and this was a long call, it was like a 45-minute call. And he's just perching here, perching there, perching here, perching there. And I'm thinking, dude, I'm going to leave the door open while I'm gone, but you need to be out by the time I get home.
1: Yeah. Because, yeah, so, I don't see him much around. I have an uncle who has hummingbird feeders, and he always posts when his hummingbirds come back.
0: And we don't have a feeder. We don't have a feeder either. One thing we do have, though, is a wren house, and it was built by our grandson and son-in-law, and looks very nice. We hung it by our front door so we could watch the wrens. One day, a wren landed on the perch, looked around, flew off, and that's the only time. He must have gave us a bad... You know, a bad
1: Yelp review.
0: Yeah, exactly. Because we never seen
1: You've never seen another one
0: no,
1: since.
0: No, and that's like 3 or 4 years ago. And this year, we now have a wren family.
1: Oh, you do? You have a family.
0: After all this, so I don't know if it fell off of the Yelp thing or if people thought, well, give them another chance. But all of a sudden, we have wrens in our wren house. And it's
1: you were talking about mowing. So I wanted to tell you about this. There is a new mowing record that's been set. And it was set by a woman.
0: Okay. You know what I mean? What are the terms of a mowing record?
1: Well, she's known as the lawn queen. Her name is Haley Ryman, and she lives in Kentucky. And she set a Guinness World Record in Kentucky by mowing a football field-sized area in just 14 minutes and 51.06 seconds. And that was a record.
0: Well, how big a mower is that?
1: She's using a Relco mower equipped with a Command Pro 999cc gasoline engine.
0: Okay.
1: And she accomplished this feat at the Turf Mutt Great Lawn in Louisville's Waterfront Park.
0: Huh.
1: The record required the grass to be at least 6 inches high before mowing. So
0: oh,
1: it's
0: my
1: not
0: gosh.
1: Like she,
0: it's not like
1: know.
0: Just trimming it.
1: So anyway, so there you go. You can think about that the next time you
0: That must
1: the
0: be
1: lawn.
0: One big mower.
1: It must be, yes.
0: Well, you were talking about the bird flying around and leaving deposits.
1: Yeah, I know. I didn't find any so far.
0: Well, King Charles has been traveling around the world on a diplomatic tour.
1: Yeah, he Let's was here a few weeks ago.
0: Yeah. And most recently, he was at in Northern Ireland, which the Irish are a little... controversial to the English, and a bunch of seagulls flew over. And if you've ever been around seagulls, they are known to dive bomb.
1: Yeah,
0: yeah. And so, the king got dive bombed by the seagulls.
1: Oh my gosh!
0: And it appears that it wasn't the first time it ever happened to him because he took it quite well. And laughed out loud, and everyone else laughed out loud.
1: Uh-huh.
0: And so when I was a kid, when we would start, we planted corn on a tractor with no cab. And so when we would start in the spring, there was a lot of seagulls around. And there's still some around today because the other day I went by a field, and I go, is that hail out there? And it was like, no, it was seagulls that were just sitting on the ground.
1: Wow.
0: So we get a lot of seagulls here. And in my opinion, we get two different species
1: varieties of
0: them. In the early spring, we get a big one about the size of a small duck.
1: Okay.
0: And then later on, like this time of year, we get one maybe the size of a crow.
1: Okay.
0: But you'd be planting corn, and the seagulls would go right behind the planter because they were picking up worms and
1: stuff
0: and bugs.
1: Yeah.
0: And so then they would swarm over you and then swoop in right behind the planter.
1: Mm-hmm.
0: Well, that meant if you were setting out on the tractor and the seagulls were swooping, it was not a pleasant time. So, old farm kid... He would load up.
2: A Memorial Day looking very dry across the entire region as those warmer temperatures slowly begin to filter in. Many locations returning to more of a seasonal temperature trend by Saturday. And as we head into Sunday and Monday, we see those temperatures warming above normal for a good portion of our region. And as we look ahead towards next week, we see that warmer temperature trend continuing for a good portion of that week. There will be another chance of seeing a few spotty showers as an upper-level disturbance works its way through that area, but otherwise looking fairly quiet for a good portion of our region, with those warmer and drier temperatures working their way back into the area, which will not be improving our drought situation for the area.

0: As we take a closer look at our forecast for the area, we'll have lots of clouds, a few spotty showers throughout the region. Temperatures remain unseasonably cool, with highs in the upper 50s to low 60s throughout southern Nebraska and northern Kansas. And then we'll warm into those mid to upper 60s as we head further south into southern Kansas. Northern Oklahoma will see highs in the upper 60s to low 70s, even a couple of mid 70s in the Panhandle region. As we head into Friday, there will be a chance of a few stronger storms in extreme western Nebraska, western Kansas, and western Oklahoma. Otherwise, just a few spotty showers through the rest of that area. Lots of clouds, occasional sunshine, looking slightly warmer but still unseasonably cool, with those highs ranging from the mid to upper 60s, even a few low 70s in southern Nebraska. And then as you head further south, warming into the upper 70s and low 80s by the time you reach northern Oklahoma. That's a look at your forecast. I'm meteorologist.
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4: 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And 14 weaned steers weighing 518, bring 508. 45 guaranteed open heifers weighing 964, bring 312. 69 guaranteed open heifers weighing 807, bring 338.75. 38 guaranteed open heifers weighing 701, bring 385. 10 guaranteed open heifers weighing 651, bring 390. And 16 weaned heifers weighing 524, bring 447.50. Young pairs are up to $5,200. 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Packer cows are up to $1.90, and Packer bulls are up to $2.29. On the video sale, we had 50 Red Angus cows with black calves, 5 to 6 years old. They bring $5,200 a pair. 124 head of 280-pound black steer calves straight off the cow brought $7.95, with the heifers bringing 50 cents back. 500 feeder steers weighing 900 pounds bring $356.50. And 375 feeder heifers weighing 7 1/4 bring $362.50. 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
6: by Brent Barnett on Brownfield. Western Nebraska cattle producer Joe Van Newkirk says the ongoing drought has deteriorated pasture conditions.
7: I think we got about 45 days worth of pasture from last year. We had a really strong summer last year. We left a lot of grass, but we're supplementing the cow herd with some protein tubs.
6: More news is next.
8: Craig County producers know that AM 550 is where they can find the latest in ag information. Proud to be a part of such northeastern Oklahoma communities as Centralia, Welch, and Vinita. We're KFRM, the voice of the plains.
6: The CEO of domestic phosphate fertilizer producer Edafos says sulfur has become the supply chain's most critical bottleneck.
9: We've got a global situation unlike anything we've ever seen.
6: David Delaney says global conflicts continue to disrupt trading of the critical fertilizer input. Cargill has initiated an employee lockout at its Fort Morgan, Colorado beef facility. The company says it's made the difficult decision after months of bargaining because it cannot operate the facility safely and responsibly with the possibility of a work stoppage. Cargill says the lockout will not impact its weekly harvest numbers because cattle that were scheduled for delivery to Fort Morgan have been redirected to other Cargill facilities so the company can continue to honor its commitments to producers and customers. The harvest capacity for the Fort Morgan facility is 4,700 head per day. I'm Brent Barnett with Brownfield Ag News Headlines.
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11: Welcome to the Harvest USA Report. I'm Brian Hale, an original production of Howard Hale Broadcasting, now expanded throughout North America. Let's check back in with David Meisner, custom harvester from Elk City, Oklahoma, on what he's heard down in Texas and conditions in his area.
12: So I've heard down in Texas that they are combining and going, but there's still some stuff I can say even around here in the Elk City area, just because of the variance of the way the crop was and the moisture and when you had it, when you planted it, there's some wheat around here that's not going to be ready for about 10 days as well. That was some of the later planted wheat, and I don't believe it really came up very good until closer to Christmas time. So it's going to be what is there. If it's not being hayed or just left alone and tilled under, then it is going to be stretched out a little bit and be ready for some rain, especially since this week, most of this week, we've been either side of 100 degrees, and yesterday was really bad. We had a lot of 45-mile-an-hour wind around here and a lot of dirt blowing, which I know that's happening in plenty of other parts of the country as well, just hot and dry and windy. Normally, we don't have such a variance, I think, of just the way it turned out for moisture and when it got planted and being so dry, it just didn't have moisture getting when it was planted, and then we had some moisture later on. And because I can say that had some cover crop that didn't come up until we had a snow, and we had a snow around the 5th of January, which was really thankful to have that.
11: Elk City, Oklahoma custom harvester David Meisner. If you'd like to share your information, please give us a call on the numbers on the screen at harvestusareport.com or on our Facebook page by the same name. That's it for today's Harvest USA. Thanks again for listening, and may God bless. I'm Brian Hale.
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15: Welcome Weather still a tad unsettled over sections of the Ohio Valley. Tad on the cool side into the upper Midwest and Great Lakes region. Meanwhile, welcome showers and thunderstorms on the increase over the central and southern plains. They'll expand across the rest of the Corn Belt over the next couple of days. Good Thursday morning, everyone. It's agriculture meteorologist Greg Soldier. We're back in with your ag weather today right here on Brownfield Ag News. Well, it was just that yesterday over sections of the far southeastern and eastern Corn Belt, lingering cloud cover, a spot or two of some rain, but otherwise clearing in the skies. Temps on the cool side, some loss of recent warmth into the soils noted. Meanwhile, some frost creep had going on this morning. Past couple of mornings into parts of the northern plains, northwestern Corn Belt. This morning into the northern interior sections of the Great Lakes region, a few spots down below the 32-degree mark as well. Meanwhile, another tough and challenging day's worth of weather, but easing on up on temperature and humidity levels ahead for the day today over the southeastern states. That heat suppressed southward and building back across the west and southwestern reaches of the country into the valleys of California. Meanwhile, temperature is still trending a bit below average for the next couple, but that too should change with an expected change in the steering currents up aloft. Matter of fact, in response to a pretty snappy and strong weather system for the time of year, expected over the weekend into the early part of next week and over part of the holiday to make its way into the Pacific Northwest, the western states along the divide on westward, unusually deep weather system for the time of year. Showers and thunderstorms on the increase over the desert southwest will ultimately expand over the plains over the next 48 hours. Welcome rains at that over a wide area from Texas and Oklahoma, northward and through Kansas, parts of Nebraska, and with time over the holiday weekend, you'll be dodging a few raindrops with the outlook of showers and thunderstorms scattered each day over a fair amount of the central and southern Corn Belt. There'll be dry hours each day. Rain amounts will vary. Unfortunately, some of the rain totals will be of more of significance than some of the waterlogged areas of the far southern Corn Belt along and south of I-70, for example, into southern Illinois and Indiana, of course, across either side of the Missouri River into Missouri and across some sections of the western Corn Belt, but everyone else in relatively favorable setup and could actually go for some additional moisture as well. That'll be the story as amounts and scope and coverage and intensity will vary from day to day across the Corn Belt, but pretty solid numbers coming in at 1 to 2, some spots 2 to 3, maybe some spots 4 to 6 inches, heaviest into sections of Oklahoma and Texas over the next couple of days. Meanwhile, keep an eye on that western states weather system. It'll draw in again increasing warmth. That'll be good news with a pickup on humidity, better crop growth and development, but some additional field work and planting delays expected to expand across the Corn Belt, central and south in particular, as we move on through next week and beyond. Even some snow, by the way, along areas across the west along the divide, unusual for this point in late May. I'm Greg Soldier with your Ag Weather Today.
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17: Attitude is everything. I'm Mitch Anthony with today's Daily Dose. How important is it to pursue your dreams? All important if you ask those who've spent their lives with the regret of not having done so. A young man had ambitions of being a professional golfer. He excelled as an amateur in youth and college events. Upon graduation, he was told by his father that it was time to settle down and get on with real life and making money. Dad invited him to join the successful family business. His son said he wanted to join the mini tours to see how good he'd be at golf. His father, wanting to knock some sense into him, arranged for him to meet a wise and influential friend. This influential friend turned out to be the late Senator Hubert Humphrey. The senator asked what the problem was, and the young man explained the dilemma between golfing and entering the business world. Humphrey stood up and exclaimed, "That's an easy choice. Go golf. It's your dream. Follow it." The young man told Humphrey, "I don't think that's what my father wanted me to hear from you." Humphrey then called his father and told him, "So few people even have a dream. When you meet someone who does, encourage it. Even if they fail, they're better off for trying." This is Mitch Anthony reminding you once again that life is whatever you make it. 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

0: Hey, it's time for a look at your markets here on KFRM. In the grain markets for corn, July is up 1 3/4 at 467.5. September's up 1.5 at 474. And December's up 1 at 490.25. For the Kansas City wheat, July is down 2.25 at 696.5. September's down 1.5 at 707.75. And December is down 1.25 at 722.25. In the Chicago wheat, July is down 5 3/4 at 654.75. September is down 5 3/4 at 667.75. And December is down 5 1/4 at 687.25. For the soybeans, July is down 1 1/4 at 1198.5. August is down 1 at 1198.25, and November is down 2 3/4 at 1190.75. For the soybean meal, July is down 1 at 329.90, August is down 1 at 324.30, and September is down 120 at 321.10. For the soybean oil, July is down 21 at 74.45, August is down 10 at 72.88, and September is down 7 at 71.59. In the cotton futures, July is down 275 at 78.85, October is down 265 at 79.93, and December is down 236 at 80.60. In the livestock futures for live cattle, June is down $1.97 now at 252.30. August is down 172 at 243.57. And October is down 157 at 235.20. For the feeder cattle, May is down 95 at 369.77. August is down 635 at 359.42, and September is down 627 at 356.27. For the lean hogs, June is down 130 at 95.97. July is down 160.
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0: 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Coming up next, we've got Town Hall News and Agriculture Today.
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2: Key news this hour from Town Hall. I'm Rich Thomason. It was lower open for Wall Street this morning as oil prices surge once again. Volatility, the watchword for the equities and the energy markets, amid uncertainty over the course of the Iran war. Tehran is currently reviewing the latest U.S. proposal for ending the hostilities. There is mystery surrounding some deaths and illnesses in New Mexico.
3: New Mexico authorities say three people are dead and more than a dozen first responders are being treated for exposure to an unidentified substance after being called to a home in Albuquerque for a suspected drug overdose. New Mexico State Police say three of the four people who were found unresponsive inside the home have died. The other is being treated at a hospital. 18 first responders were exposed to the substance and began experiencing symptoms that included nausea and dizziness. All of the first responders were transported to the hospital where they are being monitored. I'm Lisa Dwyer.
2: One House Republican thinks that judges and members of Congress should have to be natural-born U.S. citizens.
4: South Carolina Congresswoman Nancy Mace proposes a constitutional amendment prohibiting naturalized citizens from serving in Congress, becoming federal judges, or holding Senate-confirmed positions. In a Wednesday statement shared on X, Mace said she introduced a long-overdue joint resolution for the constitutional amendment, noting, quote, "This is the very same standard the president and vice president are required to meet." Mace, who's running for governor in South Carolina, suggests that U.S. officials born in other countries could have split loyalties. Bernie Bennett in Washington.
2: Acting Attorney General Todd Blanche is confident that former Cuban President Raul Castro will be brought to justice, even though Castro remains out of reach in Cuba. He's been indicted for the deadly downing of two small planes in 1996. Four Americans were killed. And on Wall Street, the Dow down 33 points. More on these stories, townhall.com.
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6: You're tuned in to Agriculture Today, and we start our Thursday show discussing grain sorghum planting in Kansas with agronomist in charge in Tribune, Lucas Haig, and K-State Extension agronomist, Logan Simon. Lucas, Logan, thank you both so much for taking the time to join us today.
13: You bet, shall we?
14: Thanks for having us on.
6: As we're thinking about grain sorghum planting in Kansas, what are some key considerations for growers to keep in mind?
13: Well, so one of the things, you know, making sure, we're aware of soil temperatures. You know, we've made a lot of strides in recent years on the cold emergence of sorghum, but still want to make sure we've got some optimal temperatures there. And being aware of, you know, obviously if we're under something that's got really heavy, wheat stubble versus something that's a low residue situation, you know, those are going to be vastly different in terms of how soon we're ready to put sorghum in.
15: Yeah, I think some other scenarios that we've got out here as we're thinking about getting into sorghum planting, tied in with that planting date, we also have factors like hybrid maturity, and ties in with our planting date, as well as things like our seeding rates and its relationship then to row spacing. So a lot of factors.
16: And what range do we see when it comes to planting dates across Kansas?
15: Yeah, so grain sorghum probably has the widest range of planting dates of our major crops here in Kansas. We generally split the state up into four zones. For folks that have seen our maps and other publications, it's that standard where we separate out the Northwest through the Southwest into Central and North Central and Northeast, South Central to East Central, and then finally the Southeast. When we think about the Southeast, we break that up into two zones. We got kind of that earlier window of May 1 to May 15th, which has passed in that area. But then also another window in June 5th to June 25th in that area, kind of separating that out, driven largely by getting that flowering window on either side of the peak heat there in Southeast Kansas. Zone three, again, that South Central to East Central, looking at May 15th to June 20th. And similar for that Southwest to Northeast Kansas. We narrow that up into our region that has the shortest window to get that sorghum in from planting to harvest in the Northwest, where our general recommended window is May 15th to June 10th. However, as Lucas stated, and may have more to share on this, we really use these as a starting point, and then we drive our decision making based on actual observations of soil temperature as well as soil moisture. In some cases, for those of us who are hoping to get some moisture in the ground to get some good stands when we go to plant milo.
16: And what observations are you currently seeing when we're thinking about getting grain sorghum put in the ground?
13: Well, one of our biggest challenges, in the western part of the state, we got a few areas even in central that haven't caught range yet, is simply just having moisture to plant into. And the thing is we've got, as Logan mentioned, we've got a fair bit of window yet to be successful with grain sorghum. You know, at some point, if we were having this conversation another 2 weeks from now, we'd be starting to get concerned, in far northwest, far west central Kansas, because that window does start to close in terms of having enough heat units to actually finish the crop. And so at some point, we'd start thinking about adjusting hybrid maturities. We would think about adjusting seeding rates a bit. But that really is a big challenge right now is just getting some moisture to plant into. And of course, sorghum being, smaller seeded than a lot, than corn, for example, having that firm, moist seed bed's even more important to make sure we get, soil around that seed coat so we get, good imbibing of water and germination.
15: In addition to these considerations around moisture and maturity by first killing frost in the fall, we also have some other factors that often can drive decision making. And I really want to think at this point about some of our insect pests that we sometimes tailor our planting dates around, and it pests that have become problems in the past. So the first one, of course, is the sorghum aphid. What we call sorghum aphid now would be the sugarcane aphid. And when we think about managing around those aphids, we think about planting earlier in those earlier windows, trying to get that crop further along to avoid that aphid. We also, another pest that we've been fighting that would fit that same description would be the sorghum midge, which has been a problem in parts of western Kansas, causing injury and the result resulting in empty heads. On the flip side, however, that early planting can be a problem and was a problem these last few years in central Kansas when it came to chinch bugs. This year, I think, is going to be pretty different because a lot of our chinch bug infestations, when we get them really severe, that has to do with early planted sorghum near wheat fields. And as those wheat fields are maturing, you get that movement of those chinch bugs over into sorghum. This year, with as early as the wheat crop is and the conditions that we have right now, for planting sorghum. I think that we're going to see enough of a separation to hopefully avoid some of those really severe infestations we've seen, again, in parts of central Kansas these last few years. But again, important pests that we also consider when we think about planting dates.
16: And how might someone need to adjust their hybrid if they're depending on when they get it planted?
13: Well, there's a couple pieces of that. So one, matching the hybrid maturity to the length of season we have left. The other key piece I'd throw in here, and I think this is really important to some years in Kansas, is if we find ourselves in a later planting situation, very much like we've talked over the years with wheat, late planted, we got to increase that seeding rate, so we're going to set fewer productive tillers. And sorghum's very much the same way. We're counting on productive tillers to be able to meet that yield potential. And so as we find ourselves, as planting dates move later and later, we're going to have fewer productive tillers out there, so we need to be thinking about adjusting that seeding rate upward in order to compensate for that.
16: How much might you adjust it upward?
13: Oh, that really depends on where you're starting from. I think if we're in a situation where at an optimal timing, it's not out of the realm to think maybe if you think about from an optimal timing to be in, say, by the time you're in that mid-June time frame, we probably need to be increasing by 20% or so.
16: And thinking about making adjustments, are there any big differences between maybe wide or narrow row spacing for grain sorghum?
13: Yeah, I don't know that we've got, unfortunately, a lot of data that would really drive that, seeding rate based on row spacing. There's been a lot of different thoughts on that over the years. Here 10, 15 years ago, when there's kind of this resurgence in the interest of drilling sorghum, there was this idea of we needed higher seeding rates. Now, part of that was, we were compensating for the fact that our drills typically don't do as good a job as what a planter does. We weren't getting, the same percentage emergence, but really, for a lot of our good no-till drills today, that's not as big of a concern as it was, a generation ago with that equipment. So again, I think it really goes back to matching that seeding rate for your planting date and for your yield potential, your yield environment.
16: So as we look forward and hoping producers and growers get this crop well into the ground, what's the ideal weather conditions you would want to hopefully have the most successful crop possible?
15: I mean, there's optimal and then there's what's going to happen. because it's one of those things where, I relate to this on the cotton acres because, for example, Shelby, and across the state, we've had really good soil temperatures, especially through southern Kansas. We've had perfect soil temperatures for crops that need a little higher soil temperature like sorghum or cotton. Unfortunately, the big drawback is moisture. And until we get some moisture in the ground and have a good moist firm seed bed to plant into, many of us will continue to wait as we march our way through our window for sorghum planting, which is fortunately a lot wider than cotton planting, so we don't feel quite the squeeze of the cotton growers.
13: Yeah, I'd just say in general, and actually sorghum and cotton have some similarities in this regard, is, we need heat and water to drive yield. And so that's, as long as we can get, even measures of heat and water through the season. I would go back, though, and maybe I think too often about things in terms of water, but, when we visit with producers about irrigating sorghum, especially under short water, we think about, there's really three key timings in the year we want to minimize stress. And so in rough terms, we talk about if you only had 3 inches of water to put on, you'd put it on 30 days, 60 days, and 90 days. Well, and what that really means is, growing point differentiation, roughly 30 days after planting when we're setting maximum kernel number, and then boot, and then grain fill. Those are really the three key time periods in the sorghum development cycle that we want to minimize growing conditions.
16: Lucas, Logan, I appreciate you both taking the time to join us today.
13: Thanks, Shelby.
15: Thanks for having us on.
16: That was K-State agronomist in charge in Tribune, Lucas Haig, and K-State Extension agronomist, Logan Simon. If you'd like to read more on this topic, there are two Agronomy E-Update articles. The first one is titled, Sorghum Planting Considerations, planting date, and hybrid maturity. The second one is titled Sorghum Planting Considerations, Seeding Rate, and Row Spacing. We're cutting to a short break now on Agriculture Today, but we'll be right back.
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19: 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He says he was 70 pounds overweight and on anxiety meds 10 years ago when he began implementing the 6 steps.
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19: Peeler says farmers and ranchers need to admit it's okay not to be okay. 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
16: You're tuned in to Agriculture Today, and we continue our show discussing drought management factors when it comes to beef cattle with K-State Extension beef cattle specialist Justin Wagner. Justin, thanks for joining us today.
22: Thanks, Shelby.
16: Justin, as part of our state is in drought, what is something they might want to consider as a management plan for their cattle?
22: Yeah, so I think with, you know, any situation, especially drought, or producers experiencing that right now, it's really important to have a plan and to both a grazing plan, but also a management plan. And I think that's where early weaning really becomes a part of that conversation, is that management part of the plan. It's one of the things we can do that can have an impact on cow requirements. It can also get us some additional grazing days back that can be utilized to sustain those cows a bit longer on those pastures. So it's a great management tool from that aspect. And so recently some questions kind of came in regarding early weaning. So I thought that'd make kind of a good topic for us to talk about here today. And one of those questions was, well, how early can I wean a calf, right? If we're experiencing drought, we've got some spring calves. Really, what does that look like? And so what we do know is that we can actually wean a calf that's been raised, I'll call it a kind of a conventional environment. So we think about just native type grass setting, native grass pastures. That calf will actually have a functional rumen at approximately 45 days of age. So we can wean those calves relatively early if we have to. They certainly have all the capacity to be able to utilize dry feeds at that point. However, from an early weaning perspective, what we've seen with research is the optimum time to wean those calves is really 100 to 120 days of age. So anything greater than 100 days of age, I think is really a good benchmark for weaning, for early weaning calves. And so if we think about conventional weaning programs, we'd be somewhere between 180 to 220 days of age typically on those calves. I would consider early weaning to be really anything earlier than that, so less than 200 days of age, if you will. And really that optimum appears to be somewhere between that 100 and 120 days for the best outcomes on both the calves as well as performance on down the road in the feed yard.
16: Are there requirements needed for those calves if the producers are choosing early weaning?
22: Sure. So one of the things with an early weaning program that I think goes hand in hand with, you know, a successful program is having a nutrition program and a plan for those calves that are going to be early weaned. And so nutrition is a big part of that. So as you kind of think about, you know, those calves that come in, a lot of times they're going to be somewhere between 300 and 400 pounds. Dry matter intake at that point on those early weaned calves is somewhere around 1% of body weight. And so if you do the math on that, that's only about 3 to maybe 5 pounds of dry feed per day. So those calves don't actually eat a lot of feed. And so that creates one of the challenges for us, that whatever we do feed them has to be relatively nutrient dense because their requirements are relatively high. And so that's really one of the challenges that we run into, is that the feedstuffs that those calves are probably going to be most familiar with, think about a high quality grass hay, but it's not necessarily nutrient dense. And even if they were able to eat the 3 to 5 pounds per head per day of that dry hay, that's not going to meet their nutrient requirements and maximize their growth potential. And so that's where we have to have a good nutrition program to go along with that, to couple that with that early weaning program. So having a plan for those calves and accounting for the fact that their intake is going to be relatively low. So oftentimes that's going to involve some sort of ration. Maybe that's a starter pellet, something in addition to those, you know, high quality hays that we might feed those calves. So having a management plan there. There's also, you know, one of the things that we need to touch on is, why might a producer do early weaning? I think that's always, you know, kind of a big part of the strategy. And so one of the things with early weaning is it's really a management tool to save condition on those cows. And so once we early wean that calf, we can actually reduce that cow's energy requirements by 25 to 30%. So the cow's energy requirements, because she's no longer lactating, reduces those and reduces her nutrient demands, which allows her to increase her body condition score on those limited resources. In addition to that, by removing that calf, we can actually get a few more additional grazing days back on the cow. So we're essentially, the forage that the calf was consuming, that can now be consumed by the cow. And so for every 4 days that we wean that calf, that we do not have a calf aside, we actually get 1 grazing day worth of forage back on the cow. So if we think about drought as being really a game of days and how long we can stay on a given unit of pasture, we can certainly increase the number of days that we can maintain those cows on that grass.
16: You mentioned the nutritional needs for a calf when they get pulled for early weaning. Are there other things within a pen space that producers should consider to hopefully give the calves their best chance?
22: Sure. So there's a variety of things, and those would all be very similar to what we do in terms of a normal weaning pen setup, right? So some things to consider would be access to the water tank, very simple things. You know, does that calf, they're going to be smaller than the standard calf, can they actually reach the water tank? What's the height of the bunk? Do we have sufficient bunk space? Have we fixed any of those holes, making sure that those calves can actually get up and consume that feed as well. So really prepping that weaning pen. Some cases, if we have very large weaning pens, we may want to add additional panels to those just to keep those calves a little closer to that and reduce that pen space. So a lot of the normal things that we would do associated with weaning calves, but we're just going to have a little bit smaller animal. So I think sometimes that access to the water trough as well as access to the feed bunks may be something to take into consideration.
16: And flipping back to talking about the cows and this drought management plan, if producers are early weaning their calves to hopefully maybe get a little more condition on their cows, does that make a difference for breed back?
22: Sure. So as we think about kind of downstream implications, especially with younger females and higher priced females, if we allow that cow to pick up some additional body condition score by weaning that calf early, her requirements are fairly low. So that gives that cow that opportunity to build some condition back on. And so the thought being there is that those cows will carry that condition forward through the winter, calve in a better body condition score. And so that should set us up for better reproductive rates in that subsequent breeding season down the road. So we see that benefit, but it is a bit longer term trajectory there in terms of seeing that benefit in terms of breed up in those cows.
16: If producers do have a drought management plan and early weaning is part of that, is there anything they need to shift or maybe factor in differently each year?
22: Well, I think one of the things to take into account is, you know, early weaning is a great management tool. So if, you know, you would normally wean in October, okay, just weaning 30 days earlier, might be another strategy. So that is one of the tools that we can have some flexibility in terms of that managing tool and being able to manage those cows' nutrient requirements. Not that we always have to wean at 100 days of age with an early weaning program. We might be able to do that just about 30 days earlier some years. And other years, we may want to do that at an earlier point in time if conditions are drier and we need to maybe take some additional pressure off of that pasture and give those cows an opportunity to gain some body condition score back. What's really critical, I think, is monitoring cow condition as well as pasture conditions.
16: That was K-State Extension beef cattle specialist Justin Wagner. If you'd like to find out more information from K-State's beef extension team, you can do so by checking out their website, which is ksubeef.org. I will also link it in today's show notes on agtoday.net. Before we cut to a break, we're now going to be joined by U.S. Department of Agriculture's Rod Bain and National Agricultural Statistics Service's Lance Honig, as they discuss how growers will soon provide their input of USDA surveys making up several June reports.
0: Producers over the next few weeks will be surveyed by USDA, with their answers making up the data within several June-issued reports, including
1: the acreage report. That is the report that tells us how many acres of the various crops producers actually planted for this upcoming season. But also we've got grain stocks and rice stocks reports being released.
0: Lance Honig of the National Agricultural Statistics Service says those reports will be issued on June 30th. He discusses the significance of the surveys in connection with the June acreage report.
1: It will be survey-based, and so when we talk about acreage, we're well aware that farmers will certify their acres with FSA. And in a couple of months, when those data become available, that will be a key component of what NAS uses to estimate acreage. But in June, those data don't exist yet. Certification has not taken place. Geospatial information also valuable for measuring acreage, but not in June, because the crops have not emerged to the point where satellites can identify those crops. And so at this point in the year, it is very survey driven.
0: In addition to the surveys making up data for the June acreage, ag quarterly grain and rice stocks reports,
1: four times throughout the year we capture inventory levels for hogs across the country. June is one of those. And so first couple of weeks of June, we'll be reaching out to those producers and asking them to report their inventories on hand, information about their pig crop, information about their farrowing intentions, things of that nature, so that we can provide an update on June 25th about exactly what's happening with the hog industry.
0: Producers can respond to the June agricultural surveys online at agcounts, all one word, .usda.gov, by phone or by mail.
1: As we look at these acreage estimates that NAS publishes in the acreage report at the end of June, historically, you can go back and see, at least for the major crops, corn, soybeans, winter wheat in particular, those estimates typically are within about 1% of where actual acreage comes in. And so very accurate numbers coming out of the acreage survey. We would expect this year would be no different.
0: I'm Rod Bain reporting for the U.S. Department of Agriculture in Washington, D.C.
16: We're cutting to a short break now on Agriculture Today, but stick around because we have more for you up ahead.
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23: It's time for a look at your markets here on KFRM. In the grain markets for corn, July is up 3 1/4 at 469. September's up 2 3/4 at 475 1/4, and December's up 2 at 491 1/4. For the Kansas City wheat, July is down 1 1/4 at 697 1/2, September's down 1/2 at 708 3/4, and December is steady at 723 1/2. For the Chicago wheat, July is down 4 1/4 at 656 1/4, September's down 4 at 669 1/2, and December's down 3 1/4 at 689. In the soybeans, July is up 3.5 at 12.03 1/4. August is up 3.25 at 12.02 1/2. And November is up 1.5 at 11.95. For the soybean meal, July is down 20 cents at 330.70. August is down 20 cents at 325.10. And September is down 20 cents at 322.10. For the soybean oil, July is up 4.3 now at 74.69. August is up 11 at 73.09. And September is up 13 at 71.79. In the cotton futures, July is down 286 at 78.74. October is down 242 at 80.16. And December is down 243 at 80.53. In the livestock futures for live cattle, June is down 292 at 250.37. August is down 385 at 241.45. And October is down 365 at 233.12. For the feeder cattle, May is down 130 at 369.42. August is down 925 at 356.55. And September is down 905 at 353.70. For the lean hogs, June is down 152 at 95.75. July is down 170 at $100.27. And August is down 147 at $100.35. And that's been a look at your markets here on KFRM. Coming up next, we've got the regional weather forecasts and the last segment of Agriculture Today. And shortly, we'll hear from War Against Weeds.
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23: This is Steve Knopfsinger, and it's time for a look at your regional weather forecast here on KFRM. The forecast remains on track with periodic shower and thundershower chances continuing across the Central Plains on today and Friday as a series of upper-level disturbances off the Rockies will impact the region. Nothing heavy is expected with these systems, however, and some areas may see a bit more focus with the precipitation than others. By the weekend, the precipitation chances will diminish as an upper-level ridge builds over the region. This feature will bring a string of sunny and warmer days that last into the early part of next. A few shower and storm chances may return during the latter half of the week as the upper ridge heads further east, allowing for the next upper trough to build in from the Rockies. And that's been a look at your regional weather forecast here on KFRM, the voice of the plains.
2: KFRM will commemorate Memorial Day with special features beginning at 7 a.m., Monday, May 25th. 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
5: Welcome back to Agriculture Today. Along with Shelby Varner, I'm Jeff Wickman. Southern Kansas is seeing bagworm caterpillars emerging from eggs and young caterpillars actively feeding on plants. At this point, K-State Extension horticulture expert Matt McKernan is recommending those with evergreens begin monitoring. Matt, in terms of bagworms, this is maybe a little bit earlier than normal to start talking about bagworms.
7: It is. Typically, we expect bagworms in Kansas to hatch anywhere from mid-May to early June, and usually over a several-week period. However, this year, with the really warm temperatures that we experienced in March and April, a lot of people around the state, and especially in south central Kansas, have been noticing bagworm populations since really the middle of April. And while bagworms are still small, their damage is minimal, but we know the more they eat, the bigger they get, and the bigger they get, the more they need to eat, which has people concerned about whether or not they need to treat those bagworms earlier in the season this year.
5: I think you're kind of touching on it, but really at this point, what we need to be thinking about is just monitoring for bagworms?
7: Yes. Just because you may have had some bagworms hatch early doesn't mean all of the bagworms would have hatched early. So we could probably still expect some bagworms to hatch around the mid-May to early June timeframe. But But because there may be some that have already hatched and emerged, we want to be inspecting our trees and shrubs for signs of bagworm presence, particularly little bags that are going to be about less than a quarter of an inch in size, maybe up to half an inch if they emerged very early. And we just want to make sure that we don't see that feeding damage already occurring on our plants.
8: And like with so many things, what we're really trying to do is catch this early if we want to do a treatment?
7: Yes. The earlier we catch bagworms, the more options that we have for bagworm control. We can always start by hand-picking bagworms, and that's really effective if we have small populations of bagworms on a plant. We can drop those bagworms in a bucket of soapy water, and that's going to take care of the bagworm problem and protect our plants from feeding damage. However, if we have larger trees, especially maybe like windrows of eastern red cedar or other evergreens that we can't necessarily get to the top of or pick large numbers of bags from, we want to evaluate control. We can always start by hand-picking bagworms, and that's really effective if we have small populations of bagworms on a plant. We can drop those bagworms in a bucket of soapy water, and that's going to take care of the bagworm problem and protect our plants from feeding damage. However, if we have larger trees, especially maybe like windrows of eastern red cedar or other evergreens that we can't necessarily

0: handpicking, that's when we really need to look at the insecticide options for control to be able to prevent those plants from being damaged. A lot of our deciduous trees and shrubs can handle some bagworm damage, but especially our evergreens are going to be most susceptible from bagworm damage because they keep multiple years' worth of needles and growth on them. If we're ready to treat, we want to look at some of the insecticide options that are really organic and environmentally friendly this time of year. Typically, that can include products like Bacillus thuringiensis, or what we sometimes call BT. And spinosad is also a really effective option for control. Both of these products really need to be applied when bagworms are small, from an eighth of an inch to a quarter of an inch in length. And then once we start to get bagworms that are bigger than about a half an inch in size, then we have to look at more traditional insecticides that may have more damaging effects on some of our beneficial insects and pollinators. So really trying to target bagworms early in their life cycle when they're small, and BT and spinosad are effective, is really important on trying to manage our bagworm populations.
1: And does this need to be a thorough application?
0: Yes. One of the key things about applying insecticides for bagworm control is we have to have thorough coverage of the entire plant. We want to make sure we get the top sides and bottom sides, the leaves and branches, and we want to make sure that we get the foliage from the exterior of the plant all the way to the interior as well, because bagworms can be feeding in any of those locations.
1: And I assume that maybe additional applications may be necessary?
0: Yes, especially if we're using some of these BT or spinosad products, we may need to be monitoring for multiple weeks and potentially doing weekly applications of those products because they don't have a lot of residual control. What we're really trying to do is target bagworms when they're actively feeding so that when we apply these products, they're quickly consumed by the bagworm and then provide quick control of the bagworms. We'll also want to make sure that we continue to monitor for bagworms really through early to mid and even late June, because bagworms can move from plant to plant and, again, continue to hatch potentially for a few more weeks.
1: That's K-State Extension horticulture expert Matt McKernan with information on monitoring and treating bagworms. And that'll do it for this edition of Agriculture Today. For Shelby Varner, I'm Jeff Wickman. 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

0: Welcome back to the War Against Weeds podcast. This is Sarah Lancaster-Gansky. I am the Extension Weed Management Specialist at Kansas State University. The co-host for this episode is Dr. Alyssa Essman from The Ohio State University. Hey, Alyssa.
1: Hey, Sarah. How's it going today?
0: Well, Kansas is a great place to be. So our guest today, we are super excited to have this conversation today with Dr. James Leary. So, James, how's it going today?
2: It's going excellent. Thank you.
0: Very good. Well, hey, thanks for coming on to talk to us about a very unique topic. I'm going to get the name right. It's herbicide ballistic technology. So we'll talk about what that means here in just a minute. But first, James, do you want to give the audience a little background about yourself?
3: Yeah, so I currently reside in Florida. I am a lead scientist with the Lake and River Ecosystem Section at the South Florida Water Management District. So as a lead

0: scientist. We do a lot of plant ecology work. In my former life before that, I was an assistant professor at the University of Florida in aquatic plant management. And then the former life before that, I was an associate professor at the University of Hawaii, stationed on the beautiful island of Maui, where I was an extension specialist, just like you folks, pertaining to invasive plant management. So a fairly long history with lots of different experiences. I love Florida a lot and miss Hawaii even more. But I'm originally from the state of Michigan, so you can probably see why I've chosen to settle in warmer climes. Not alone in that area, but so I have a lot of experience in subtropical environments, natural areas, and the challenges and issues pertaining to invasive plants colonizing and impacting structure and function of natural ecosystems.
1: So I think that is a great kind of segue. You went into the way back, which is actually what we're going to talk about today, right? Some of the work you did when you were in Hawaii. I will say that this topic made a lot of buzz after the meeting, even for folks who didn't go to the meeting. So it's kind of cool to get to talk to you about it today, James. So tell us a little bit here about herbicide ballistic technology. What is that?
0: Sure. Well, and as we talked earlier, I'm going to have to go into the Wayback Machine. So it was probably 15 years ago, 50 pounds lighter and more hair. This was back when I was first starting out as a research scientist at the University of Hawaii. I had recently graduated with my PhD and getting into the weed science world and the invasive plant management world. And so in Hawaii, it has a lot of claims, usually on the positive side. It's a beautiful location. It's remote. It has a high level of endemism, meaning that it has plants and animals that are unique to the islands and don't exist anywhere else in the world. So we, as an island culture, there's a strong heritage for conservation and protection of these unique species. And so, but also on the dubious side, we carry the claim of being an invasive species capital of the world. Anything that's brought over tends to thrive in these very mild climates, lots of sunlight, rainfall, and ample area to grow and thrive. And so they're just like people. A lot of other plants come over and succeed, and generally the ones that make it have certain biological traits that make that give them a competitive advantage over the weaker native endemic species. And so for there's quite a long history of invasive plants and invasive plant management in Hawaii. I had to catch up pretty quick and learn what we knew from the past and where we're going in the future. And what I quickly realized is obviously invasive plants become successful because they generally are grow faster, grow bigger, produce more propagules, and just outcompete. So the biology side of it in itself is challenging enough. But the other challenge that Hawaii presented is the topography. It's a very mountainous region, and so a lot of the natural areas are in difficult to access locations. You know, mountains that go from sea level to 10,000 feet, slopes that are 60 to 70%. Basically, you can't get there by foot, but some of these plants can. And so there was a number of occasions through observation where these are plants we're trying to control, but we physically can't get to them. They might only be 30 feet away, but it's across this ravine that I can't climb across. And so me, myself, and others had to come up with some creative ideas on how can we treat that plant that I can see. And of course, the juvenile male in me thought of, you know, paintball guns might be a solution. So we worked on the very basic concept of developing a technology that allowed us to incorporate or impregnate doses of herbicide into gelatin capsules, otherwise known as paintballs. And so it didn't take too long to realize that this isn't something I could do myself. Myself and many other people have tried taking syringes and injecting them into paintballs, buying them at the Walmart, and tried it out, and it's always resulted in failure. So what I decided to do was to reach out to private industry, folks that were in the business of manufacturing paintballs. And so I had I developed a really strong relationship with Nelson Paint Company, who is based out of the Upper Peninsula of Michigan, my stomping grounds. I'm not from Upper Peninsula, but Michigan. And we developed a relationship to explore research and development of herbicide projectiles of different active ingredients. And we worked early on with imazapyr active ingredient, and then eventually had a really strong success with triclopyr. Let's see. So this would have started probably around 2007, 2008, and was 5 or 6 years in the R&D phase of development. And from there, this was where we needed to identify what species we were targeting and matching the active ingredient to that target. And again, kind of going back to how we decided to focus on triclopyr, because the target of choice that was the most problematic in Hawaii was a species called Myconia calvescens. It's a medium-statured shrub type that is native to South and Central America. It's highly fecundous, meaning it produces a huge number of seeds. The birds love it and will consume these really tiny berries and transport those seeds miles away. So it had a dispersal mechanism that was very difficult to control. And it would outcompete the native vegetation and these otherwise important forested watersheds on the islands. Triclopyr, the active ingredient of choice, was basically the Achilles heel of Myconia. It was highly effective at very small doses, so it worked very well. So anyways, I'm rambling on, but where I want to get to is lots of boring testing of trying to get the gelatin capsule to encapsulate herbicides with lots of trial and error. It was very low on the scientific bar. It was mostly an ARC project with lots of failures and a few successes, but eventually we had a product that was stable, reproducible, and had good shelf life and performed well with a paintball gun, which is a compressed air pneumatic system that you can discharge projectiles with. And as you can imagine, as scientists, when it comes to herbicide research, we generally start small. We'll grow plants out in pots and then treat them and find out if it works. But in that case, with HBT, we know triclopyr worked on Myconia. And I know that if I set up a plant in a pot and I shoot it, it's going to work. So we didn't have to spend too much time on finding out if a plant's going to die from shooting it with a paintball
2: with herbicide.
1: So, yes. Okay, so I guess I feel like we've got a pretty good background of like the what and the why. So yes. Can you talk a little bit about the pros and cons there? I mean, because again, the kid in me says, it sounds like fun to go shoot weeds from a helicopter, but I'm sure there's some downsides.
0: That's right. Well, and so to that point, proof of concept that didn't stop at can the herbicide impregnated projectile eliminate a plant. That's stage one, right? The real question is, can you take it into the field and appreciably make an effect on a landscape level? So how does it perform in the field? And this is where an other important attribute of the project as a whole was the coordination and collaboration with the management groups that I collaborated with, namely the invasive species committees, who were committed to the overall management strategy of Myconia. It's one thing to prove to myself that it works and I can go out and shoot plants, and what I need to know is, can they take this technology into the field and make it work? And that's where, as a collaboration, this is where we really started to realize its potentials at an operational scale. So there are certain terms that I can throw around, like operations research and action research, where by definition, it's the idea of the collaboration between management and scientists, both playing the role of researcher and practitioner. So I'm a scientist who has to learn about being a practitioner, and practitioners need to learn about being scientists. It's a lot like adaptive management. You go out, you test things, you evaluate, and then you adjust, and then you retest, and you kind of have this cyclic event of continuing to improve the use pattern of the technology. So where it eventually led to was, what we found out is one of the challenges of HBT was, well, before I say what the challenge is, what it can do is I can treat an individual plant within 100-foot range with high levels of accuracy. And typically a projectile is a sublethal rate. It's not just like one shot. It's not like a silver bullet hitting a werewolf here. It's like you would have to require multiple projectiles on the target to achieve lethality. And so this is just a dose equation anyways, nothing that we would be unfamiliar with. And of course, we know how much is in the projectiles. We had the ability to account for how much herbicide is required on a plant, etc. That's more of the technical part. But you would find out is, so I can treat individual plants, but there's a cost factor. Each projectile was, I recall at the time, was like 30 cents a projectile. So it might be a $3 or $4 treatment to eliminate an individual plant. Now, if you were to go into a field with thousands and thousands of plants, all of a sudden it's like, oh my gosh, HBT's millions of dollars. Like, we can't afford that. So there was an affordability threshold where it's like, where is it best fit? And so where it did not fit would be in your larger infestation. Where it does fit is where you're looking for that needle in the haystack. You're searching across 1,000 acres of pristine forest, and all of a sudden you find this one plant, and that one plant could have severe impact, long-term impact. That's worth $5.
1: If there's nothing else that we should talk about from a technical side, I think, you know, the next step is going to be to ask you if there's any resources or references that you'd like to point the listening audience to.
0: Yeah, I think, you know, if you're interested, if you're a practitioner or you're a scientist that has a good idea for this kind of technology, you know, my recommendation is reach out to my friends with the Maui Invasive Species Committee, and or reach out to the Nelson Paint Company. Those two folks have been really good partners in the development of this. They know as much as I do in most areas, and more than me in the rest. And so they're really good resources for learning about, hey, how can I do this, right? It's like, so, and then, you know, my strongest recommendation is you should go to Maui and you should work with the Maui Invasive Species Committee and get in a helicopter and try it yourself.
1: I think that sounds perfect. Be something for everyone in my family.
2: That's
1: in
2: that right. Sort of trip. Totally recommend it.
1: So, James, thank you so much for coming on and talking to us about this really unique system that you helped to develop, and for just talking a little bit too about some of the ins and outs of invasive species management and thinking about kind of ecology and things of that nature. So, awesome conversation. Totally appreciate it. And we want to also thank the listeners and thank our funding sponsors at the North Central IPM Center. And with that, we will hope folks tune in again next time. 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
4: It's time for a look at your markets here on KFRM. In the grain markets for corn, July is up one at 466 and three quarters. September is up three quarters at 473 and a quarter. And December is up a half at 489 and three quarters. For the Kansas City wheat, July is down three at 695 and three quarters. September is down three at 706 and a quarter. And December is down two at 721 and a half. For the Chicago wheat, July is down six and a quarter at 654 and a quarter. September is down six and a half at 667. And December is down five and a half at 686 and three quarters. For the soybeans, July is up two and a quarter at 1202. August is up one and three quarters at 1201. And November is steady at 1193 and a quarter. For the soybean meal, July is down 70 cents at 330.20. August is down 70 at 324.60. And September is down 80 at 321.50. For the soybean oil, July is up 17 at 74.83. August is up 23 at 73.21. And September is up 24 at 71.90. In the cotton futures, July is up or down 319 at 78.41. October is down 283 at 79.75. And December is down 285 at 80.11. In the livestock futures for live cattle, June is down 395 at 249.32. August is down 552 now at 239.77. And October is down 535 at 231.42. For the feeder cattle, May is down 170 at 369.02. August is down 927 at 356.50. And September is down 925 at 353.37. For the lean hogs, June is down 177 at 95.57. July is down 212.
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4: 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And that's been a look at your markets here on KFRM. Coming up next, we've got livestock lines. And shortly, we'll have morning market analysis from Pinion.
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4: This is Steve Knopfsinger for Livestock Lines, and today I'm talking with Kevin Rasmussen. He is a pork producer and farmer in Iowa. He's also on the National Pork Board, and he's going to be talking with us today about the World Pork Expo that's coming up June 3rd through 4th in Des Moines, Iowa. Kevin, could you please tell our producers about the World Pork Expo and why they should consider coming to it?
2: So the World Pork Expo is held the first week of June every year, sponsored by National Pork Producers Council and the National Pork Board. And it's a great place to get some awesome information of what's going on in your national organizations. Also, it's a place that you can get certified for PQA and TQA. And one of the huge benefits is just the producer sharing. Producers just sitting down and over barbecued ribs or a barbecued pork chop and sharing what works for them and what hasn't worked for them. And you can come up with some really good ideas and some good information at the World Pork Expo.
4: What is National Pork Board offering at the expo?
2: So National Pork Board is a seminar on Taste What Pork Can Do, our update with our national demand campaign. Also, you'll hear updates from Dusty Otoproven and the Swine Health Initiative. And so that's just being kicked off this year. And so you'll hear what their goals are and what their aspirations are. And also, you'll hear some pork nutritional update for human nutrition from Dr. Kristen Hickson. And there's some really good information there. Also, you'll hear some marketing and some export demand presentations from National Pork Producers Council and National Pork Board.
4: Is there anything else that you would like to tell our swine producers about the World Pork Expo?
2: World Pork Expo really once a year time to meet even international producers and visitors. It's just a really, really good time to get together. We came through the winter months and the doldrums, and we're getting into barbecue season, and it's a really good time to celebrate and get together and have some really good barbecue and visit with other producers and vendors and learn what the new technologies are and some of the new innovations that are in the swine industry.
4: If swine producers would like more information about the Pork Academy sessions or registering for the World Pork Expo, where can they go to for that?
2: So you can just Google World Pork Expo, and you'll see an itinerary. You'll see what the breakout sessions are and just a lot of things that are going on at World Pork Expo. That's your best source of information.
4: Thank you, Kevin, for sharing that with us today. This is Steve Knopfsinger with Livestock Lines. Have a good one.
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7: There's a good chance your horse has tapeworms, which puts him at risk for a dangerous form of colic. I'm Rick Lamb, and this is the Horse Show Minute. Colic can kill a horse, and new research shows that tapeworms can cause a deadly type of colic. What is the likelihood that your horse has tapeworms? Dr. Karen Hayes.
8: On average, it's 50%, but it can range as high as 85%, depending on the environment that your horse is in. Your horse may have one, which is not uncommon, or your horse may have hundreds, which is not uncommon. And because at present there is no good test for determining whether your horse is infested with tapeworms, you'd better just assume he does.
7: The good news is that you can control tapeworms. 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I'm Rick Lamb, and this has been the Horse Show Minute. Ride safely.
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4: It's time for a look at your markets here with Aaron Summer Opinion. Aaron, how are the markets doing today?
10: Well, good morning. Grains were lower in the overnight and mixed through mid-morning today. The Iranian Supreme Leader has reportedly issued a directive that the country's enriched uranium should not be sent abroad, throwing a fresh dose of cold water on negotiations, with this being one of the biggest sticking points for the U.S. and Israel. For what it's worth, Iranian's new Supreme Leader has not appeared publicly since the war broke out, fueling speculation that he was severely injured in the early days of the war. The uncertainty surrounding who is actually calling the shots in Iran at this point is likely to some extent calculated move, given the repeated targeting of the country's leadership, but the defiant and hardline stance seen in recent negotiations appear to reflect a growing role in the IRGC, which is using the Supreme Leader's name as more of a head figure. Regardless of who's truly in charge of the country at this point, today's developments appear likely to hinder negotiations, keeping a back and forth of the last few months in play as conflict approaches the 12-week mark this weekend. Russia and China signed over 40 agreements at the meeting between Xi and Putin, covering technology, trade, media, nuclear cooperation, energy, infrastructure, and so forth. However, Putin did not get the big deal that he was hoping for, with Xi again withholding approval for the long-delayed Power of Siberia 2 gas pipeline. This appears to be a real show of shifting power in the relationship, with Russia becoming increasingly dependent on China amid their diplomatic isolation following their invasion of Iran, while China remains openly supportive of Russia, stating that their relationship between the two countries has reached a historical peak. They continue to remain cautious and refusing to openly endorse Russia's ongoing war in Iran, preferring to frame themselves as more of a stabilizing force than a partner in choosing sides. Corn was a bit lower at the break this morning and then moved slightly higher through mid-morning. We saw heavy selling yesterday with the funds, with an estimated over 23,000 contracts being sold. Traders are getting tired of waiting for details of the China's ag purchases and are, and with good growing weather and rapid planting, all weighing on the market. Lower crude yesterday helped pull the grains lower as well, but we're seeing crude rebound today after Iranian leaders said the uranium needs to stay in the country, and the war does not seem to be wrapping up anytime soon. Ethanol production was higher yesterday and at the upper range of estimates, and stocks came in slightly lower than estimated and unchanged from the previous week. Mexico is announcing a fair price plan for producers of white corn to ensure price stability and help with on-farm income, as recent protests by producers over the low prices. Widespread rains are expected over the next week in the Southern Plains, Delta, and Eastern Corn Belt. The Southern Plains are in bad need of rain, and this will likely help slow down the recent waves of wildfires we have been seeing in Texas, Oklahoma panhandles, as well as Southwest Kansas. The trade is looking for some confirmation on the 10% tariff reduction or elimination. If this does happen, the trade will be watching for the difference between U.S. and Chinese prices and could prompt China to make some purchases. U.S. exports this morning were expected from 31.5 to 63 million bushels, and the report came in very strong at 83.7 million bushels. Exports should remain strong over the next month until we see Brazil begin harvesting of their safrinha crop. Beans followed crude lower in the overnight and turned higher this morning as crude did. New soybean news is hard to come by right now, as everyone is waiting for the tariff announcement. The reduction or elimination of the 10% tariffs will help make U.S. beans more competitive and could help prompt China to start making some purchases. President Trump yesterday saying the deal with Iran was in its final stages, weighed on the market, and then when Iran said they're keeping uranium, turned things around again this morning. Really, the lack of clarity on any of these important issues has had the market confused and not willing to pick a solid direction at this point. Weekly export sales this morning were estimated to come in from 5.5 to 16.5 million bushels. The report showed us right in line at 12.9 million bushels. China's state importer announced an auction of 50,900 tons of beans for next week. Rains in the hard red wheat growing areas are weighing on the market this morning. The heavy long-term moisture at this point could do more harm than good to the crop. Heavy rains in the soft red wheat growing areas could be harmful to the wheat as well and could start seeing some vomitoxin or sprout showing up in the wheat. Illinois Wheat Tour found average yields of 102.77 bushels to the acre this week versus 106 bushels to the acre last year. EU and UK production was lowered 0.9%, and Germany dropped 2.5% in their estimates of their yearly production. U.S. crop for the 2026-2027 crop year estimated was down 17% year over year. U.S. is uncompetitive in exports currently, and a drop maybe what's needed to attract Chinese demand, but wheat is not expected to be a major part of the $17 billion additional ag products purchased by China. Live cattle closed lower yesterday while feeders were higher. Cargill announced a lockout in their Fort Morgan, Colorado plant after their labor contract was rejected by the union. The lockout affects 1,700 workers, but cattle are being shifted to slaughter at other Cargill plants in the region. Two Mexican veterinarians warned that Texas faces a greater threat of screwworm expansion, and the Secretary General of the Union of Mexican Veterinarians noted that sterile fly techniques will be insufficient until two major sterile fly facilities on each side of the border become operational in mid-2026 and November of 2027. So this doesn't lean towards the reopening of the border anytime soon. Brazil and Australia are both lobbying for China for more beef imports. The cash cattle prices traded again yesterday in the 260 to 265 range, and the five-day weighted average for the week now stands at 264.60, up from 262.80 last week. Friday's cattle on feed report is estimated to show on feed at 101.4% of last year, placements at 103%, and marketings at 90.5%. The USDA boxed beef cutout was down 154 at mid-session on Wednesday and closed to 213 lower at 393.62. This was up from 388.68 the previous week. Looking over at the current market, the grains have pulled back a little bit. July corn is up a quarter cent at 466, the September unchanged at 472.5, the December down 0.75 at 488.75. The July soybeans are down 2.25 at 1197.5, the August down 2.75 at 1196.5, the September down 3.25 at 1182, and the November down 4 at 1189.5. The July KC wheat's down 5.25 at 693.5. The September down 4.75 at 704.5. And the December is down 3.5 at 720. The July Chicago is down 8.25 at 652.25. The September down 8 at 665.5, and then December down 7.5 at 684.75. Over in the livestock, taking a pretty big hit today. August live cattle down 560 at 239.70. The October down 552 at 231.25. The December down 545 at 230.92.5, and the August feeders, they are down the limit at 925, or down 925 at 356.52.5. The September down the limit at 353.37.5. The October down the limit, down 925 at 349.62.5. And the November down the limit at 345.77.5. Those are your markets.
4: Thank you, Aaron. 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
4: Thanks, Aaron. Have a good one.
10: You as well. Thank you.
4: Coming up next, we've got Town Hall News and some Oklahoma news. The weather, and shortly we'll hear from Managing for Profit.
11: Breaking news this hour from Town Hall. I'm Rich Thomason. We have Cuba on our mind. The words of President Trump, who calls the indictment of former Cuban President Raul Castro a very big moment for Cuban Americans.
12: The Cuban population of Miami and certainly beyond Miami, people that came there that were decimated, whose families were ruined, appreciate what the Attorney General just did today and is just doing now. He's just watching it. So we have Cuba on our mind. Very important.
11: Asked whether there would be escalation with Cuba, the president said that's not necessary. Quoting Mr. Trump, the place is falling apart. Castro and five others indicted in connection with the Cuban military's fatal downing of two planes 30 years ago. Four Americans died. Senate Republicans are considering dropping a proposal for $1 billion worth of security funds relating to President Trump's ballroom project.
13: The president was asked if he's worried about the ballroom funding. I'm building the ballroom.
14: In the Senate, Louisiana Republican John Kennedy says they're back to square one. North Carolina's Tom Tillis says adding the security funding was a bad idea. He does not think there is enough backing to pass it, even if the price is reduced. Vermont Democrat Peter Welch says this comes as many voters are struggling to make ends meet.
15: The folks that you represent and I represent really wonder, why are we spending $1 billion on a ballroom?
14: President Trump had originally said private money would cover the ballroom project. Ed Donahue, Washington.
11: Three people are dead. More than a dozen first responders had to be quarantined for possible exposure to an unknown substance after they were called to a suspected drug overdose at a rural New Mexico home. On Wall Street, the Dow down 79 points, the NASDAQ trading 146 points lower. More on these stories at townhall.com.
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11: Harvard's faculty votes to raise the bar.
18: The faculty voted to limit the number of A grades awarded to undergraduates. It's one of the most sweeping efforts by a major university to curb grade inflation. Starting in fall 2027, instructors in letter-graded courses at Harvard College can give A grades to no more than 20% of students in a class, plus 4 additional students. A-minus grades will not be capped. Faculty also approved a new system using average percentile rank rather than GPA to compare students for honors and awards. Supporters say the changes will restore the meaning of top grades after more than 60% of undergraduate grades were in the A range in recent years. I'm Haya Pinjwani.
11: Two police officers who helped defend the U.S. Capitol during the January 6th riot are suing to block anyone from receiving payouts from a new $1.7 billion settlement fund for those who claim to be victims of politically motivated prosecutions. News and analysis at townhall.com. The Baltimore bridge collapse trial will go ahead as planned.
19: A federal judge has refused to postpone a trial next month for civil claims stemming from the 2024 collapse of Baltimore's Francis Scott Key Bridge. U.S. District Judge James Bredar ruled Wednesday that the trial will start on June 1st as scheduled, despite the objections of companies involved in the deadly disaster. The judge heard the request for a delay less than 2 weeks after prosecutors announced the filing of criminal charges against the companies and an employee. 6 construction workers who had been filling potholes were killed in the bridge collapse. Keith Peters, Washington.
11: Walmart delivering another strong quarter of sales as a discounter, speedy deliveries and low prices served as a magnet for shoppers across the income spectrum. However, the retail offered a cautious outlook amid so much economic uncertainty. More on these stories, townhall.com.
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21: It's Trish Swoboda with KFRM, and it's time to take a look at your Oklahoma news today in your Oklahoma Journal entry. Oklahomans who want to vote in the June 16th election must register or update their voter registration by Friday, May 22nd. Secretary of the State Election Board, Paul Ziriaks, said voters can register online, in person, or by mail. Online registration requires a valid Oklahoma driver's license or state ID with a matching address. People can also register at their county election board or local motor license office. Mail-in registration forms are available at election boards, tag agencies, post offices, and libraries. Mailed forms must be postmarked by May 22nd. Election officials encourage voters to check their registration through the OK Voter portal before the deadline. Any registration changes must also be submitted by May 22nd to take effect for the June election. Primary elections on June 16th are closed, meaning voters can only vote in their registered party's primary. However, all registered voters can vote on the statewide ballot question appearing in the election. Oklahoma City is recognizing Emergency Medical Services Week from May 17th through May 23rd with a proclamation honoring the work of EMS professionals across the city. Mayor David Holt issued the proclamation during a city meeting, highlighting the role of EMSA in providing emergency medical care to residents since 1990.
0: Do hereby proclaim the week of May 17th, 2026 as EMS Week in Oklahoma City.
21: The organization is now the 12th largest EMS system in the United States and employs 375 emergency medical technicians, paramedics, and support staff in Oklahoma City. The proclamation recognized EMSA's around-the-clock emergency response, as well as its role in trauma management, healthcare education, community preparedness, and disaster response efforts.
0: EMSA plays a critical role in trauma system management, continuing healthcare education, community preparedness, and disaster and pandemic response.
21: City leaders also praised the organization for its efficiency, clinical quality, and use of technology, calling it a model for EMS systems nationwide. Michael Parrish, Director of Operations for EMSA in Oklahoma City, thanked the city for recognizing EMS Week and said serving Oklahoma City residents is one of the organization's greatest privileges. The Oklahoma City Council has approved final plans for the new MAPS 4 Robert Ravitz Crisis Center, a facility designed to help people facing mental health and substance use emergencies. The project includes $12.27 million in MAPS 4 funding, along with a $3 million donation from the Arnold Family Foundation. City officials say the center will provide a safe and calming space where people in crisis can receive help, stabilize, and connect with long-term treatment services. The center will be operated by the Oklahoma Department of Mental Health and Substance Abuse Services. Officials say the goal is to reduce the number of people in crisis ending up in emergency rooms or jails. The facility will include emergency assessment areas, observation stations, crisis stabilization beds, therapy rooms, social spaces, and outdoor areas. It will be built near the OU Health Sciences Center campus. Construction is expected to begin this summer, with the center opening next year. The Oklahoma State Department of Education has launched the Oklahoma Educator Launch and Mentorship Initiative, a statewide effort aimed at improving teacher recruitment and retention through training, mentorship, and financial incentives for new educators. The program includes a 5-day summer launch institute scheduled for July 27th through 31st, followed by a year-long mentorship program connecting first-year teachers with experienced educators. First-year teachers participating in the initiative may receive up to $2,000 in stipends, while mentors can earn up to $10,000 for supporting new teachers throughout the school year. OSDE officials say the initiative is designed to help new educators feel more prepared and supported as they begin their careers, while also encouraging veteran and retired teachers to share their experience and knowledge. State Superintendent Lindell Fields said the program is intended to strengthen Oklahoma's long-term teacher workforce and improve educator retention across the state. Applications are now open through the OSDE website. And that's a look at your Oklahoma News Today in your Oklahoma Journal entry. For more news from the KFRM listening area, visit KFRM.com. For your KFRM News, the voice of the Plains, I'm Trish Swoboda.
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1: 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In John 10:10, Jesus says, "The thief comes to steal and kill and destroy, but Jesus came so we may have life abundantly." 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
22: 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Hello everyone, I'm Brent Barnett with Managing for Profit on Brownfield. A forage specialist says he's concerned about alfalfa weevil pressure across parts of the Midwest. On this episode of Managing for Profit, Cropland's Jeff Jackson says alfalfa weevil is one of the most income-limiting pests that producers have in their alfalfa crop. More coming up.
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22: Jeff Jackson with Cropland tells Brownfield alfalfa weevils can have a big impact on profitability.
24: Alfalfa weevil is probably one of the most destructive, income-limiting pests that we have in our alfalfa crop, I would say, across the high plains, Midwest, and stretching farther east and northeast than what we had expected in the past. So when we consider a pest like that literally eats the plant, we lose tonnage, we lose quality. They can be somewhat unpredictable. I think they've become a pest to the point right now where we know we're going to deal with them. It's just a matter of which day and how bad it's going to get. So, yeah, kind of a big deal.
22: Jackson says producers need to be diligent in their management.
24: Follow some patterns, be listening, find out when they're coming to your area, and then scout and actively be in those fields so you can see what the feeding looks like. And at this point, I'm suggesting that people probably scout every few days, because it might be a scenario where you look on a Thursday and things look fine and you have a warm Thursday, Friday, Saturday, Sunday, and we push those growing degree days and those things hatch and start feeding aggressively. You could come back on Monday and go, "What in the world has happened?"
22: Jackson says there are parts of the U.S. where there are pockets of weevils that have pyrethroid resistance.
24: We know that we actually have pockets across the U.S. that do have pyrethroid resistance, where we've used them so long that those weevils have actually, you know, evolved and become resistant to the pyrethroid chemistries. And we've had people call and say, "Man, I've treated two or three times and I'm just not seeing any activity. What's going on?" Well, that's a pretty good indicator that you need to change the class of chemistries you're using. And we've had a lot of people using a product we call Steward. There's a product, dimethoate and Steward are probably the two most common ones used today in those pockets as a rotation in chemistry so that we can break that cycle and control the weevil at the same time.
22: And he says growers need to have a management plan in place to help avoid a crop failure. More news online at brownfieldagnews.com. I'm Brent Barnett.
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5: 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The modern era for bio-based fuels is only about 50 years old, starting with ethanol, then biodiesel, and more recently, sustainable aviation fuels. Greg Jaffe is a consultant who often works with policymakers in this arena.
7: Department of Energy is spending a lot of resources to help with developing purpose-grown energy crops, different crops than we might not necessarily think about, intermediate oilseed crops. And they've set up these regional hubs that are going to collect data over 7 years about these crops and their yields and their carbon impacts, which will be an excellent database for farmers to then grow these crops and then be utilized to be made into bioenergy.
5: Some will argue that valuable farmland should not be used for biofuels production. Jaffe disagrees.
7: If you look at the data from 2011, 2012, when the Renewable Fuel Standard came into being, and today, you don't see any additional land into production in the United States for agriculture on the whole. The amount of land in production has not changed. The amount of land being used for soybeans and corn has not radically changed. What radically changed was the yield from each acre of that land.
5: Jaffe took part in a Farm Foundation forum on bio-based materials and energy, and I'll have more on that in tomorrow's show. That's Farm to Fork. I'm Daryl Anderson.
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11: 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You are listening to the O'Reilly Update. Coming up next, the news with Mike Slater.
8: Thank you, Bill. It is Thursday, May 21st, 2026. Here's what's happening today in America. Castro charged, SpaceX going public, boycotting the South, and Trump's commencement address. That's all coming up. Then Bill's going to be here with your message of the day. But first, the Justice Department has charged former Cuban President Raul Castro with murder over his role in shooting down two planes that were carrying humanitarian aid in 1996. This resulted in the death of four U.S. nationals. The indictment charges Castro with seven counts, including conspiracy to kill U.S. nationals, destruction of aircraft, and murder for each of the four passengers aboard the planes. These planes are flown by Brothers to the Rescue, a group that conducted rescue missions for Cuban exiles that sought to flee the country. Castro is 94. Our Attorney General Todd Blanche said for the first time in nearly 70 years, senior leadership of the Cuban regime has been charged in this country, in the United States of America, for acts of violence resulting in the deaths of American citizens. He said the United States government has not forgotten these innocent men who were shot out of the sky. Elon Musk has filed paperwork to take SpaceX public and make him a gazillionaire. This is expected to be the first U.S. company to go public with a market value of more than $1 trillion at the time of its IPO. The company is mostly Starlink satellites to provide internet and also, of course, the reusable rockets. But SpaceX is also XAI, their artificial intelligence company. Musk would retain 85.1% of the combined voting power of this company. SpaceX is aiming to list its shares on NASDAQ as early as June 12th. The NAACP and the Congressional Black Caucus are calling on all black athletes in southern schools to boycott their schools. This includes athletes in Alabama, Florida, Georgia, Louisiana, Mississippi, South Carolina, Tennessee, and Texas. It's the NAACP's Out of Bounds campaign. They say current and prospective black athletes, their families, alumni, and fans are called to withhold athletic and financial support from major public universities in states that move to limit, weaken, or erase black voting representation. The president gave the commencement address at the Coast Guard Academy in New London, Connecticut. He said, "Very soon, you'll swap your shoulder boards and you'll join the long blue line of legendary rescuers, seafarers, and service members that fill American hearts with admiration and pride." One graduate in particular, Thomas Rhodes, the only cadet to get a perfect score on every fitness test. The president said, "We're not going to fight with him. I'm not fighting him. It's not the UFC. Please understand that, Thomas. Look at the muscles on this guy." And then he shook hands and grabbed his arm, and Trump said, "I hit him in the shoulder, and it hurt my hand." London, Connecticut. He said, "Very soon, you'll swap your shoulder boards, and you'll join the long blue line of legendary rescuers, seafarers, and service members that fill American hearts with admiration and pride." One graduate in particular, Thomas Rhodes, the only cadet to get a perfect score on every fitness test. The president said, "We're not going to fight with him. I'm not fighting him. It's not the UFC. Please understand."

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2: KFRM is proud to serve the agricultural producers of Cheyenne County. 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
3: This is Dakota Livesay chronicling another true story taken from the 1800s, a time known to all as the Old West. In the late 1830s and early 1840s, people were searching for routes to get to Oregon and California. Although it had been used before, there was one route that during this time brought tens of thousands of people out west.

0: Around 1825, the earliest whites discovered Oregon and its resources. They were trappers from the Hudson's Bay Company. The next influx of people were missionaries attempting to convert the Indians to Christianity. In 1840, the American West was looking very attractive. The crop and bank failures, people in the East were looking for a new start, and this seemed to be the place. Although American sovereignty over the Oregon Territory wasn't to be determined for five more years, in 1841, John Bidwell led a group of 100 souls along the Oregon Trail. Only half ended up in Oregon. The other half split off and headed to California. Then in 1842, Dr. Elijah White, a Presbyterian missionary, led 112 people to Oregon. During their trip, they found it necessary to cut their prairie schooners down to two-wheel carts. On May 22, 1843, the first major wagon train of 1,000 men, women, and children climbed aboard their wagons in Elm Grove, Missouri, and headed west. This group, also led by Dr. White, comprised of 100 wagons and 5,000 cattle and oxen. Although they were afraid of Indians, they soon learned that the accidental discharge of firearms, falling off horses and mules, river crossings, and disease were much more dangerous than any possible encounter with Indians. Until 1884, when the Union Pacific Railroad was completed along the route, each year, groups of 12 to 24 wagons took people along the Oregon Trail to a new life out west. You've just heard another story from Old West Radio. I'm Dakota Livesay.
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3: If you promise to give your stepchild an education in a private parochial school, can you be compelled to keep that promise after your divorce? That was the question for the court in the case of the supportive stepfather. I'm Curtis Howard with today's

0: Point of Law. Roger Westlake was a middle-aged bachelor when he met Francine DuPont, a young, attractive widow. Francine had an 8-year-old son who was living with her brother in Paris. The couple soon found they had much in common, including devout membership in the same religion. Roger was enchanted, and in time, he asked Francine to marry him. "I would love to say yes, Roger, but there is the matter of my son. With the world as it is today, I feel I must see to his full religious training and to the best education that he can get. My brother pays for it now. It would be a real burden for you." Roger assured Francine that he could afford the tuition and had her send for her son. Soon they were married, and Roger kept his promise of enrolling and paying for a parochial education. But the marriage didn't turn out well. 3 years later, Roger and Francine separated. Roger provided for Francine, but Francine thought Roger should continue to pay for her son's education. When Roger refused, she sued to compel him to do so. Her attorney told the court, "Francine's brother was taking care of the boy. At Roger's request, she brought the boy to America, depriving him of that support. She relied on Roger's promise, which he kept until they separated. Roger should be ordered to keep paying for the education as promised." Roger's attorney argued, "The question of a child's religious education is too personal a matter to be subject to this court's order. It would be impossible for the court to supervise or control such training. And since an order cannot be compelled, the court should dismiss this suit." Will the court order Roger to keep his promise? If you promise to give your stepchild a private parochial education, can you be compelled to keep that promise after your separation? Yes, ruled a New York court. Ordinarily, a judge will not interfere with a child's religious education. But here, Roger assumed the duty and continued it for 3 years. So even though the boy is not a blood relative, Roger must continue the support and education he started. It's a point of law.
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4: This is Steve Knopfsinger, and it's time for a look at your regional weather forecast here on KFRM. The forecast remains on track with periodic shower and thundershower chances continuing across the Central Plains on today and Friday as a series of upper-level disturbances off the Rockies will impact the region. Nothing heavy is expected with these systems, however, and some areas may see a bit more focus with the precipitation than others. By the weekend, the precipitation chances will diminish as an upper-level ridge builds over the region. This feature will bring a string of sunny and warmer days that last into the early part of next week. A few shower and storm chances may return during the latter half of the week as the upper ridge heads further east, allowing for the next upper trough to build in from the Rockies. And that's been a look at your regional weather forecast here on KFRM, the voice of the plains.
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4: It's time for a look at your markets here on KFRM. In the grain markets for corn, July is up a half now at 466 and a quarter. September is up a half at 473. And December is steady at 489 and a quarter. For the Kansas City wheat, July is down 7 at 691 and three quarters. September is down 6.5 at 702 and three quarters. And December is down 5 and a quarter at 718 and a quarter. For the Chicago wheat, July is down 8.75 at 651 3/4. September is down 8.75 at 664 3/4. And December is down 8 at 684 1/4. For the soybeans, July is down 2 at 1197 1/2. August is down 2.5 at 1196 3/4. And November is down 4 at 1189 1/2. For the soybean meal, July is down 1 at 329.90. August is down 120 at 324.10. And September is down 120 at 321.10. For the soybean oil, July is down 26 at 74.40. August is down 16 at 72.82. And September is down 10 at 71.56. In the cotton futures, July is down 344 at 78.16. October is down 300 at 79.58. And December is down 301 at 79.95. In the livestock futures for live cattle, June is down 250 at 250.77. August is down 430 at 241. And October is down 412 at 232.65. For the feeder cattle, May is down 180 or 190 now at 368.82. August is down 925 at 356.52. And September is down 925 at 353.37. For the lean hogs, June is down 160 at 95.67. July is down 187 at $100.10. And August is down 162 at $100.20. And that's been a look at your markets here on KFRM. Coming up next, we got the Northwest Kansas Report and Cowtails and Cattle Trails.
10: I'm Chad Wolf with your Northwest Kansas update on 550 KFRM. Happy Thursday. As always, thank you so much for tuning in. Some light rain in parts of Northwest Kansas. Moving out of Eastern Colorado into Northwest Kansas a little before midnight last night. Hanging around the area during the overnight hours, maybe even a little bit here this morning. Could continue to see some rain chances through the day today and tonight. We'll get to that here in just a second. In the meantime, a few rainfall reports around Northwest Kansas from last night's activity in no particular order. Weskin, 22 points. Oakley area, one report of 52 points, another report of 44 points. Sharon Springs, 18 points. Colby area, 33 points, 32 points. 19 points. Levant, 17 points. Hoxie, here's a report of 36 points. Park, 13 points. Winona, 38 points. Several reports out around Goodland, 13 points, 31 points, 27 points, 12 points, 15 points. Then the cranky guy at the feedlot west of Goodland said a very wet 25 points. I don't know what that means, his words exactly. Joaquini, just trace amounts around there. There's one report of 9 points, Bird City, 15 points, Dresden, 16 points. So you kind of get the idea. Rainfall amounts, generally speaking, on the lighter side. Wasn't really expecting any big rainfall amounts out of last night's activity. More looking more at a culmination of light rain over several days here in Northwest Kansas, or at least a couple days. Speaking of that, rain expected to move into Northwest Kansas again today, especially tonight. Those rainfall chances up to 80%. Weather Service officials with precip forecast over these next couple days expecting rainfall, especially west of Highway 83, anywhere from a half inch up to an inch. Locations east of Highway 83, a quarter of an inch up to a half inch. So we'll see what happens there. But again, good chance of rain in Northwest Kansas again today and tonight. Looks like clearing off over the weekend. We'll have some more chances of rain. Looks like a pretty active weather pattern in Northwest Kansas again next week. There again, not a big rainmaker, just several small systems moving across Northwest Kansas. So again, not looking for a lot at one time, not even expecting a lot of severe weather. Hopefully it's just some nice general rain. Other Northwest Kansas news, Northwest Kansas sports high school softball yesterday. Colby High School softball advancing to state on the heels of the baseball team advancing to state as well the day before. That is Northwest Kansas news here on your Thursday. Catch you back here tomorrow to wrap up the week. Hopefully more rainfall reports heading your way. For your KFRM news, the voice of the Plains, I'm Chad Wolf.
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2: And now it's time to go back to the times when the Plains cattle industry was young. Cow Tales and Cattle Trails with the cowboy, Jim Gray.
13: So this traffic along the Santa Fe Trail began to grow and grow and grow. And before long, you had a pretty large amount of wagons that were traveling toward Santa Fe. The U.S. government felt that it should be involved in this process and probably used the opportunity to learn for itself just what was out there. So they put some wagons together to leave Fort Leavenworth, but up until that point, everything that was going southwest was being pulled by mules and a small amount of horses. Mules had pretty well taken over as the mode of transportation in pulling the large loads. But the Army saw a value in using oxen And so for the very first time, oxen were seen on the Santa Fe Trail pulling these U.S. wagons along with the civilian wagons. Everyone was really interested to see how the oxen held up because they were considered to be slower than mules and wouldn't be able to keep up. But what they found was that the oxen could survive on the native prairie grass better than the mules did, and actually kept their speed steady enough that they were right there with the mules. So within the next few years after that initial introduction of oxen, a great number of the wagon trains that went along the trail adopted the oxen. And in later years, a lot of the freighting industry that served the military was dominated by ox-pulled wagon trains.
14: That was Jim Gray, Executive Director of the National Drovers Hall of Fame in Ellsworth, Kansas, and author of Desperate Seed, Ellsworth, Kansas in the Violent Frontier.
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19: Breaking news at Town Hall. I'm Bob Agnew in Washington. President Trump says concern for the people of Cuba is behind the indictment of former Cuban leader Raul Castro.
20: We have Cuba on our mind. Very important. A lot of problems for a lot of years, and this was a big, I think it was a very big moment for people that, not only Cuban Americans, but people that came from Cuba that want to go back to Cuba, people that want to see their family in Cuba. I think this is a very big day, very important day.
19: Federal prosecutors in Florida on Wednesday unsealed an indictment charging former Cuban leader Raul Castro and five others in connection with the Cuban military's fatal downing of two planes 30 years ago. A stunning new poll out that demonstrates some on the left are willing to believe just about anything when it comes to President Trump. Here's correspondent Laura Winters.
21: The new poll finds nearly half of Democrats believe the shooting at the White House Correspondents' Dinner in Washington, D.C. was staged. The Fox News poll finds 49% of Democrats think the assassination attempt on President Trump was arranged. Only 10% of Republicans think this. Laura Winters reporting.
19: A new directive would ask tech companies to submit their advanced AI models to a review by federal agencies.
22: The White House's highly anticipated artificial intelligence and cybersecurity executive order will designate a coalition of national security and civilian agencies to ramp up scrutiny of cutting-edge AI models. Industry officials began receiving details of the directive from the White House on Tuesday night. One key question is whether the order will require a federal review of advanced AI models before they can be released, an idea the Trump administration had distanced itself from early this month after initially floating the proposal. The latest draft would ask developers of the systems to submit certain models to a voluntary review by a phalanx of federal agencies as far as 90 days before they're made public. Bernie Bennett in Washington.
19: More on these stories at townhall.com.
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27: I'm meteorologist Jennifer Wojcicki on the Kansas Agriculture Network. Well, looks like a cold front pushed through the region, and so highs this afternoon across the state are expecting to be below average for this time of the year. We normally should see highs across the state in the upper 70s to even the lower 80s, and instead it looks like we'll linger in the 60s across the state. With that, it also looks like we can expect to see mostly cloudy skies across the state this afternoon and a chance for some showers and thunderstorms, at least a slight chance for the entire state, but the highest chances look to be primarily for the extreme western portions and the south central southeastern portions. There is also a risk for some severe weather, and that's going to be primarily for the evening hours. For the extreme western portions of the state, once again, a chance for showers and storms across the state here for tonight. Cloudy skies continuing and overnight lows dropping into the 50s for most. A little bit on the cooler side for the extreme western portions of the state, getting into the 40s. By Friday, it looks like a little bit of a warm-up, actually. More of an average forecast expected for many. However, still lingering in the upper to mid-60s for the extreme northwestern portions of Kansas. For tomorrow, it looks like we can expect to see that warm front beginning to push through, though. Highs into the 70s for most everyone else. Our warmest spots getting up around about 80 degrees for south-central Kansas. Mostly cloudy skies to start off the day across the state, but then dissipating as we get to the afternoon hours for the central and western portions. Still cloudy in the afternoon. It also looks like a few scattered areas of showers and thunderstorms potentially across the state for the morning hours, and then once again kind of pushing a little bit farther to the east as we get to the afternoon. As we get to Saturday, it looks like a high pressure system settles in. Once again, our coolest spots in the northwestern portions of Kansas into the 60s, 70s for most everyone else, lingering right around about 80 for south central Kansas, with a few scattered areas of showers, maybe some thunderstorms for the western and southern portions of the state as well. 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
2: Hello, everyone. Jason Henderson here with a look into your KFRM 550 AM sports. Now, the Kansas City Royals fell to a season low, 10 games under .500 last night after a 4-3 loss to the Boston Red Sox at Kauffman Stadium. Jarren Duran's two-run homer in the seventh inning handed Kansas City its ninth loss in 10 games and fourth series sweep of the season. Michael Wacha struck out eight in the six innings, while Salvador Perez and Elias Diaz homered. The Royals enter today's off day at 20-30 before hosting Seattle this weekend. And then Shohei Ohtani delivered another standout performance yesterday, leading the Los Angeles Dodgers to a 4-0 win over the San Diego Padres. Ohtani blasted a leadoff home run on the game's first pitch, then pitched five scoreless innings while lowering his ERA to .73. The Dodgers star became the first player to homer twice while serving as both leadoff hitter and starting pitcher, helping Los Angeles move to 1.5 games ahead of in the National League West. And then moving over to basketball, Shai Gilgeous-Alexander scored 30 points and added 9 assists last night as the Oklahoma City Thunder defeated the San Antonio Spurs 122-113 to even the Western Conference Finals at 1-1. Oklahoma City used a strong defensive effort and a 57-25 bench scoring advantage to bounce back from its game one loss. Isaiah Hartenstein added 10 points and 13 rebounds while helping limit Victor Wembanyama to 21 points. But that's going to wrap it up for your sports here on KFRM 550 AM radio.
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7: This is Kim Fritzmeyer with your Central Kansas report on KFRM. A new public golf course in Great Bend is on track to open late in 2027. Great Bend City Commissioners heard from Great Bend Recreation with Rec Director Chris Umphress saying that the project is on schedule. Last November, Great Bend Rec unveiled its plans to renovate the former Stone Ridge Golf Course in the northeast corner of Great Bend. Private funds and sponsorships are driving the construction and reopening of the course. Staff has removed some 1,000 trees from the course, but several thousand remain to provide plenty of obstacles and shade. Approximately 1,500 truckloads of fill dirt have been moved in and around the course. The old clubhouse was raised and a new one will be built toward the end of that project. New turf will be installed after the irrigation center is replaced. Salina Symphony has signed music director Yaniv Siegel to a contract extension through the 2029-2030 season. Since becoming music director in 2022, Siegel has led the Salina Symphony and has expanded its reach. The symphony launched both a chamber concert series and an out-of-the-box concert series. They've provided regional performances in Abilene, Concordia, Hutchinson, Junction City, and McPherson. The symphony has increased its season subscriptions 14% during Siegel's tenure, as well as increasing single ticket sales by 78%. The organization also has increased musician compensation while providing diverse programming with nearly all of its repertoire featuring living composers. A historic hotel in Abilene may be refurbished. Hotel Sunflowers, built in 1931. President Dwight D. Eisenhower frequently visited the hotel, staying in a presidential suite on the sixth floor, and watched his 1952 homecoming parade from the balcony of the hotel. Currently, the building operates as the Sunflower Apartments, serving the community's low-income residents. It also houses a food bank and clothing bank on the lower level. A Kansas City-based real estate development firm, Flint Hills Holdings, LLC, is seeking state tax credit funding to rehabilitate the 8-story Sunflower Hotel in downtown Abilene. Flint Hills Holding proposes a 42-unit mixed-income complex with amenities currently not available to residents, including upper-floor laundry facilities, central air,
8: and common gathering spaces throughout. Approximately 75% of the units will be restricted to households earning around $40,000 a year, with the remaining 25% offered at market rate. The state's review committee is expected to render a decision on the application in the coming months. BNSF Railroad has unveiled a series of specially painted locomotives to honor America's 250th birthday. Each of the three locomotives features red, white, and blue colors and the America 250 logo, as well as the words, "We the People." The trailing end of the locomotives include the words, "Freedom and Liberty," on either side, with a circle of stars on the tail, paying tribute to the Betsy Ross flag. The three locomotives will travel BNSF's 3,250-mile rail network for special events while joining the rest of the fleet to deliver the nation's freight for customers and communities. BNSF operates in 28 states, including Kansas. The North Central Regional Planning Commission, based in Beloit, is once again accepting nominations for the organization's Lifetime Public Service Award. The award, established in 2022, aims to recognize individuals or organizations that have made outstanding contributions over many years to the communities and citizens of the region. Selections are made every other year, and the selected recipient is honored at the North Central Regional Planning Commission biennial gathering. This year's event will be on September 24th. Award nominations will be accepted until Friday, July the 10th. This has been Kim Fritzmeyer with your Central Kansas Report on KFRM 550 AM, the voice of the Plains.
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11: Hello, good day, everyone. This is Lonnie Pates with USDA's Market News Service in St. Joseph, Missouri, with your noon livestock and grain market report for this Thursday. Direct feedlot trading on the cash side in Kansas. We've had a few sales yesterday at 260, but the latest established market was last week at 260 to 265. In Texas, trading has been at a standstill so far this week. The latest established market was last week at 260. In Nebraska, today and late yesterday afternoon, did have a few sales at 265 on a live weight basis. Not very many there. Did have a few sales on the dress side at 412 to 415. Looking at the formula purchases for the day, the head count reported at 30,700 head, carcass weight of 963, and a weighted average net price of $412.70. Now let's have a look at the noon cutout. Choice cutout at $392.85 at noon. That's down 77 cents for the day so far. Select at $387.52, down 361 for the day so far. That puts the choice select spread at $5.33. There have been 60 loads traded for the day, with 41 choice, 4 select, and 15 loads of trimmings and grindings. On the cutter cow cutout here at noon, that value at $364.94. That's down 3 cents from yesterday's close. On the boneless processing beef, there have been 8 loads traded nationally so far today. On the National Daily Pork Report, the morning movement totaled 178 loads. The carcass price at $95.11, which is down 36 cents. On the National Daily Direct Hog Report, there were only about 200 head of negotiated sales so far this morning. So therefore, we won't have a daily price or trend due to confidentiality. The 5-day rolling average, though, is reported at $93.10. Now let's have a look at the mid-session at the Chicago Mercantile Exchange. Let's start with the live cattle. The June contract, down 387 at 249.40. The August, down 562 at 239.67. And the October, down 552 at 231.25. Moving on to the feeder cattle. The May contract, down 207 at 368.65. The August, limit lower, down 9.25 at 356.52. The September, also limit lower at 353.37. Moving on to the lean hog contracts. The June, down 177 at 95.50. July, down 220 at 99.77. And the August, down 202 at 99.80. Moving on to the grain complex, we'll start with corn. The July contract unchanged at 465 and 3 quarters, September down a half at 472, and the December down 3 quarters of a penny at 488 and a half. Moving on to the soybeans. The July contract down 2.5 at 1197 and a quarter. The September down 3.25 at 1182. And new crop November down 4.25 at 1189 and a quarter. Next, let's move on to the hard red winter wheat. The July contract down 5.5 at 693 and a quarter. September down 4.75 at 704 and a half. And the December down 3.75 at 719.75. And that's been a look at your midday markets. This has been Lonnie Pates with USDA's Market News Service in St. Joseph, Missouri. Have a great day, everyone.
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14: It's time for a look at your markets here with Tom Leffler of Leffler Commodities. Tom, how are the markets looking today?
15: Interesting day, Steve. We saw overnight our wheat, our corn, and our soybeans trading down on the lows of the week. Since then, we've came off those lows, but we're still holding mostly negative out there. In a grain complex, pretty hard to find fresh news. Our export sales this morning, we saw the wheat come in with the old crop, 166,000 metric tons. We saw Japan and Panama buying the majority of that wheat. Now, we are in week 50 of the marketing year. We only got two more weeks left. And this was about the ninth lowest week we saw in the marketing year. But we're still running 17% above year to date. The corn saw a good number, 2.13 million metric tons in the old crop. Japan, South Korea, Mexico taking the majority of that. We're in week number 37. That was the sixth highest of the marketing year, and we are 26% above year to date. Soybeans, 351,000 metric tons in the old crop. That's the eighth lowest that we've seen in the marketing year, and as we are in week 37, and we're still running behind year to date by 18%. We saw a good soy meal number, 476,000 metric tons. Italy and the Philippines buying the majority of that. Now, when you get past that, it really scrapes the bottom of the barrel to find something out there newsworthy, fresh to talk about out there. We're seeing the Oklahoma Wheat Commission say that there maybe are 7 to 8% harvested down there. We also got harvesting going on in parts of Texas, too. We also are looking at our cotton market today. It has really been seeing downside here in the last week. Back last Wednesday, we saw July and December cotton both make new contract highs. Ever since then, we've been trading lower. Today, July cotton saw a 19-session low, and December saw a 16-session low. Now, the next thing to be kind of worried about as far as how it affects the U.S. outlook, not so much here in our listening area, but they predict the next 2 weeks excessive rainfall in the southeast part of the Midwest. So I'd be catching the southern parts of Illinois, Ohio, maybe Indiana, and then on down into the Delta area and also in the Gulf states. So those areas are going to have a little trouble finishing up planting and maybe getting bogged down with too much rain down in those areas. And I know we got parts of our listening area would love to see a little bit more moisture that they're getting down there. Now, right now, we have bounced off the lows, but we are still negative in the wheat. July Casey wheat's down 9.5 cents at 689.5. We are 6.5 cents above the low of the day. September's 8.5 lower at $7.75. July Chicago, 11 cents lower at 649.5. We're only about 2 pennies off the low of the day there. September's 11 cents lower at 662.5. In July, Minneapolis down 1.75 cents at 692.75. Over in the corn market, we are down 1.75 cents in July. That makes us 4 cents off the low of the day. December's down 2.25 cents at 487. We are trading right now 3.5 cents off the low of the day. July soybeans 4 pennies lower at 11.95¾, or 4 cents off the low of the day, with November down 6.25 cents at 11.87¼, and we're trading about 4 cents off the low of the day. July soybean meal 70 cents lower, 330.20. In July, bean oil 46 points lower at 74.20. I might add the July soybean meal is seeing a 7-session low today. As I said earlier, the cotton market continues to suffer with downside. July cotton down $3.69 at 77.90, and December down $3.25 at 79.66. Well, I don't have a lot better news to tell you in the livestock markets. Our cattle market continues to see downside. Yesterday, we saw live cattle and feeder cattle trading lower. Feeder cattle looked like they was going to completely fall out of bed. In the last part of the session, buying came in and lifted them to a positive close. Our live cattle continued to stay negative yesterday. Today, we started trading off on the negative side, and we have not looked back as we continue to push the market lower. We are looking at right now, the June cattle has seen a 6-session low. August live cattle, a 20-session low. We have all of our feeder cattle contracts from August out to November down to $9.25 limit. The May contract went off the board down $1.60. News-wise, a little tough to find anything to go along with this. We have seen about 9,800 head of cattle move into 5-area feed yards. Here in Kansas, 260 has bought a few hundred head. In the north feed yards, 264 to 265 on the hoof, 412 to 415 in the meat. Now, if you take that 260 that we've seen a little bit of here in the southern plains, that means we've got a positive $10 basis out there. But if you look at, let's say, 264 up north, they're looking at a $14 basis out there on their live cattle. Looking at the feeder cattle with August going off the board, right now, I meant to say May going off the board, August is going to be our lead month now. It is at a $12.60 discount to where the May contract went off the board. And we're looking at our August feeder cattle on a low of the week, but our October feeder cattle actually are seeing a 6-session low as we are limit down. Now, we are down that $9.25 limit. Starting the first of next month, the new limit will be $10.75. Our live cattle have not went down limit. Their limit is $7.25, and it will expand as of June 1st to $8.50. We do have a cattle on feed report that will be coming out Friday, looking at 101.4% as far as May 1 on feed, looking at 103% as far as April placements, and 90.5% as far as the April marketings out there. We saw boxed beef today down 77 cents on choice, down 361 on select, on a total movement of 60 loads. Our weekly carcass average weight, steers, 985 pounds, 7 pounds heavier than the previous week, 40 pounds above a year ago. Heifers at 900 pounds are down 2 pounds from the previous week, but 35 pounds heavier than a year ago. Well, things don't look very good when you look over at the hog complex as we're looking at triple-digit losses there. June, seeing the lowest trade since the 3rd of December. July, the lowest it's been since the 10th of December. And August, the lowest it's been since the 15th of December. Keep in mind, it was just a little bit over a month ago these contracts were enjoying contract highs. Right now, June live cattle, $3.32 lower, $249.95. August down $5.10 at $240.20. October down $5.02 at $231.75. December down $5 at $231.35. May feeders went off the board today at noon, down $1.60 at $369.12. August, September, October, November, all down to $9.25 limit, putting August at $356.52, September $353.37, October $349.62, November $345.77. Looking at those pools out there in our feeder cattle complex, the pools about 350 contracts in August, 302 in September, October 164, and November 46. Now, we did see earlier in the session, they came off these lows. These are not huge pools at the moment, so we might be able to come off of them. It's going to be a little bit hard to outguess this market the way it's been acting lately. Over in the hog complex, June hogs, $1.75 lower, $95.52. July down $1.90 at $100.07. August down $1.60 at $100.22. Well, our stock market has managed to trade mixed today. We currently have came back to the upside, and we are looking at a five-session high. We saw yesterday a close above the 50,000-point mark. That is the sixth time in history that we've closed above the 50,000 mark. Now, our June S&P traded mixed today, has seen a four-session high. I better go back and tell you where the stock market is. We're 145 points higher, 50,156. The June S&P is up 7.5 points at 7,459, and the NASDAQ, like the S&P, has traded mixed and had a four-session high. Right now, we're up 28 points at 29,419. The June dollar index is trading 19 cents higher at 99.20. Our energy markets traded a little lower overnight, then they had a recovery to the upside. Since then, we've came well off the highs of the day. Our July crude trading very close to yesterday's low, as we are now 29 cents higher at $98.53. July heating oil has traded mixed and has seen a five-session low. We are down 8 cents right now at 376 in three quarters. July RBOB has seen a nine-session low, and we are down 6 cents at 332. July natural gas is down a penny at 314, and the metal market's finding some strength. June gold, $11 higher, $4,546.5. And July silver, up 84 cents at $77.02. For commodity trading, ag marketing, or managed trading programs, contact Loeffler Commodities on the phone or on the web by using 866-GO-TO-TOM. I now return you to Steve at the KFRM studios.
14: Thanks, Tom. Have a good one.
15: You too. Thank you.
14: That was Tom Loeffler with Loeffler Commodities. Coming up next, we've got some ag news and the regional weather forecast, and we'll have some Kansas news a little bit later.
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0: This is Steve Knopfsinger, and it's time for a look at your ag news on this Thursday, May 21st. The USDA announced new steps aimed at expanding domestic fertilizer production and lowering input costs for American farmers. Agriculture Secretary Brooke Rollins said the administration plans to accelerate permitting for fertilizer projects and revive a grant program to support domestic production. The effort could increase U.S. fertilizer output by approximately 4.5 million tons annually, benefiting an estimated 400,000 producers across 290 million acres of farmland. The administration is also reviewing additional short-term measures, including transportation regulations and countervailing duties involving fertilizer imports from Morocco. DTN News also said administration officials highlighted the proposed $4 billion Blue Point low-carbon ammonia facility in Louisiana. Army Corps of Engineers officials said permitting decisions on the project could come within 45 days as part of a broader push to reduce regulatory delays. EPA Administrator Lee Zeldin said the administration will expedite Clean Air Act and Clean Water Act permits tied to fertilizer projects. The U.S. Food and Drug Administration has authorized the emergency use of Dectomax and Dectomax CA1 injectable solution to manage New World screwworm infestations in livestock. The authorization includes dairy cattle, replacement heifers over 20 months, swine, sheep, excluding lactating animals, deer, and horses at least 1 year old. Calves intended for veal production are not included. According to the FDA, the decision was based on scientific evidence showing that the treatment is reasonably expected to be effective. The agency also stated that the overall benefits of use are greater than possible risk. Dectomax is already approved for parasite control in cattle and swine and conditionally approved for beef cattle. This emergency authorization expands its use for screwworm control across more species. Food safety remains a key requirement. Milk from treated dairy animals must be discarded during treatment and for 468 hours after the last dose. This step helps prevent unsafe drug residues from entering the food chain. Producers must also follow withdrawal periods before slaughter. These include 35 days for dairy, cattle, sheep, and deer, and 24 days for swine. Some restrictions apply. The product must not be used in horses younger than 1 year or in animals intended for human consumption in the case of horses. It is also not allowed for lactating sheep due to milk residue concerns. There is no withdrawal guideline for young calves, so treated calves and calves born from treated cows cannot be used for veal processing. Senate Majority Leader John Thune says he and colleagues are actively working to pass House-approved year-round E-15 and a farm bill, both of which are otherwise facing a 60-vote threshold in the Senate. Reminded that the House GOP had separated year-round E-15 from the farm bill to secure House passage, which created new hurdles in the Senate, Senate Majority Leader Thune said he's working on a strategy given the 60-vote Senate threshold needed to clear the now freestanding bills.
1: We're having a robust discussion about it. I'm hopeful and confident that in the end we'll be able to succeed and pick up what the House did, figure out how to pair it with the farm bill that they sent over here, and try and get a result for the American people and more specifically for the farmers all across this country.
0: Many of whom, Thune pointed out, won't be able to stay in business given the continuing farm crisis.
1: So we want to do what we can to create additional demand for American agricultural products. Some of that obviously is trade related. I'm pleased to hear some of the news that came out of the President's visit to China last week. But E15 is also a way of creating additional demand for agricultural commodities in this country and creating additional supply when it comes to fuels,
0: which would help to reduce prices. He did acknowledge senators like Wyoming's John Barrasso, standing beside Thune during his comments, have refineries in their states, which is also a factor he admitted in the E15 conversation. Recent wildfires across southwest Kansas have caused significant damage to grazing land, fencing, and livestock operations, leading the Kansas Livestock Foundation to reopen applications for disaster relief assistance. The program is designed to support livestock producers who experienced losses during the 2026 wildfire season and help rural communities recover from the destruction caused by the fires. The Kansas Livestock Foundation announced that producers impacted by wildfires in several Kansas counties are eligible to apply for financial assistance through the Disaster Relief Program. Applications for the reopened funding opportunity will remain available until June 5th. Officials encourage affected producers to complete the process as soon as possible to ensure their information is reviewed before the deadline. The application form asks producers to provide details about wildfire damage, including grazing acres burned, fencing destroyed, and livestock losses connected to the disaster. The collected information helps the Kansas Livestock Foundation understand the extent of damages and distribute relief funds fairly among applicants. The Kansas Livestock Foundation explained that producers do not need to be members of the Kansas Livestock Association to qualify for assistance. The organization noted that its disaster relief process is designed to equitably distribute donated funds to producers facing hardships caused by natural disasters and wildfire emergencies. The Kansas Livestock Foundation has understand the extent of damages and distribute relief funds fairly among applicants. The Kansas Livestock Foundation explained that producers do not need to be members of the Kansas Livestock Association to qualify for assistance. The organization noted that its disaster relief process is designed to equitably distribute donated funds to producers facing hardships caused by natural

0: relief application. Producers may also contact the Kansas Livestock Association directly by phone at 785-273-5115 for additional details about the application process. In addition to reopening relief applications, the Kansas Livestock Foundation is accepting cash donations to support wildlife recovery efforts across Kansas. Individuals interested in helping affected livestock producers and agricultural communities can contribute through the official donation page at the Kansas Livestock Foundation Wildfire Donations. And that's been a look at your Ag News on this Thursday, May 21st.
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0: This is Steve Knopfsinger, and it's time for a look at your regional weather forecast here on KFRM. The forecast remains on track with periodic shower and thundershower chances continuing across the Central Plains on today and Friday as a series of upper-level disturbances off the Rockies will impact the region. Nothing heavy is expected with these systems, however, and some areas may see a bit more focus with the precipitation than others. By the weekend, the precipitation chances will diminish as an upper-level ridge builds over the region. This feature will bring a string of sunny and warmer days that last into the early part of next week. A few shower and storm chances may return during the latter half of the week as the upper ridge heads further east, allowing for the next upper trough to build in from the Rockies. And that's been a look at your regional weather forecast here on KFRM, the voice of the Plains.
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5: It's Trish Swoboda with KFRM, and it's time to take a look at your Kansas news today in your afternoon Kansas Journal entry. The Kansas Forest Service posted an update on Facebook and said the Mead Lake Complex fire is now 95% contained, while the Herman Ranch Complex fire has reached 80% containment. Crews continue working to put out remaining hot spots and secure the fire lines. Officials said the fires were caused by lightning, something unusual in Kansas, but made more dangerous by extremely dry conditions across the region. Dry grass and vegetation have created a high wildfire risk, and fire officials warn that warm, windy weather expected this weekend could increase the chance of additional fires. Residents are being asked to take extra precautions with outdoor activities that could spark flames. Officials said mowing, welding, campfires, outdoor grilling, dragging chains behind vehicles, and parking equipment in tall grass or crop fields can all quickly start wildfires under the current dry conditions. Memorial Day weekend marks the unofficial start of summer and a busy time for road travel. The Kansas Department of Transportation, Kansas Highway Patrol, and Kansas Turnpike Authority are reminding drivers and passengers to always wear seatbelts. As part of the National Click It or Ticket campaign running May 17th to June 1st, law enforcement will increase patrols across Kansas to promote seatbelt use. Preliminary 2025 data shows that 30% of people killed in crashes and 21% of those seriously injured were not wearing seatbelts. Officials say buckling up can lower the risk of death by up to 60%, depending on the vehicle and where a person is seated.
6: With Memorial Day fast approaching,

0: 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Buckle up every trip, every time.
1: More information on seatbelt safety can be found at trafficsafetymonitoring.gov. On Monday, local and federal leaders gathered at Wichita State University's Innovation Campus to open a lab they say will help combat gun violence. The new facility is called the Forensic Crime Gun Intelligence Laboratory. It's a partnership between the Bureau of Alcohol, Tobacco, Firearms, and Explosives and WSU's Midwest Criminal Justice Institute. Acting Attorney General Todd Blanche celebrated the lab's opening from a video feed in Washington, D.C.
2: There are a few things more important to the success of law enforcement than having the forensic and scientific data behind the good old detective work that we have to solve violent crime.
1: The Wichita Lab is one of three national ATF labs. It will work to pull DNA, fingerprints, serial numbers, and other evidence from guns and ammunition used in crimes throughout the country. The Kansas Secretary of State's office announced No Labels Kansas is no longer an officially recognized political party in the state. The group became an official party in January 2024 after its petition was approved. But on May 15th, No Labels Kansas told state officials it wanted to end its party status in Kansas. State officials say counties must now update voter registration records. Anyone listed with No Labels Kansas as their party will be changed to unaffiliated under state law. The Kansas Office of Registered Apprenticeship says Kansas has been selected as one of just 10 states in the nation to receive new talent-ready funding through CareerWise and the Future Ready Apprenticeship Center. The $200,000 award will help expand youth apprenticeship programs across the state, especially for high school students as young as 16. State officials say the goal is to give students more chances to earn job experience, gain industry credentials, and prepare for in-demand careers while still in school. Kansas plans to use the funding to grow apprenticeships in key industries, better connect programs with career and technical education classes, and increase employer involvement in training future workers. State leaders say Kansas is already a national leader in apprenticeship programs, with a goal of reaching 10,001 active apprenticeships by 2031. As part of the program, Kansas will also work with national partners to share ideas and improve apprenticeship systems across the state. And that's your news out of Kansas in today's afternoon Kansas Journal entry. For more news from the KFRM listening area, visit KFRM.com. For your KFRM news, the voice of the Plains, I'm Trish Swoboda.
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5: German Chancellor Angela Merkel said that a good compromise is where everybody makes a contribution. Robert Louis Stevenson said that compromise is the best and cheapest lawyer. 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It's become a form of entertainment, but the reality is very negative. Frederick Douglass said the opposite of compromise is character. Anybody can be belligerent. It takes character to give in a bit, consider the other side, then find a solution that nobody's truly happy with, but where everybody is better off. 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
10: It's time for a look at your markets here on KFRM. In the grain markets for corn, July is down 3 1/4 at 462.5. September is down 3 3/4 at 468 3/4. And December is down 4 at 485 1/4. For the Kansas City wheat, July is down 13 at 686. September is down 12 1/4 at 697. And December is down 10 3/4 at 712 3/4. In the Chicago wheat, July is down 14 1/4 at 646 1/4. September is down 14 at 659 1/2. And December is down 13 1/4 at 679. For the soybeans, July is down 8 1/4 at 1191 1/2. August is down 8 at 1191 1/4. And November is down 9 1/2 at 1184. For the soybean meal, July is down 120 at 329.70, August is down 190 at 323.50, and September is down 2 at 320.40. For the soybean oil, July is down 97 at 73.69, August is down 84 at 72.13, and September is down 81 at 70.85. In the cotton futures, July is down 375 at 77.85, October is down 331 at 79.27, and December is down 335 at 79.61. In the livestock futures for live cattle, June is down 405 at 249.27, August is down 630 now at 239. And October is down 630 at 230.47. For the feeder cattle, May is down 160 at 369.12. August is down 925 at 356.52. And September is down 925 at 353.37. In the lean hogs, June is down 215 at 95.12. July is down 195 at $100.02, and August is down 160 at $100.25. And that's been a look at your markets here on KFRM. Coming up next, we'll have the Southwest Kansas Report with John Avey, and shortly we'll have the weather forecast.
11: So many people suffer from neuropathy, like George Sandeman from Clay Center did.
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13: This is John Avey with the Southwest Kansas Report for Thursday, May 21st in 3, 2, 1. Well, hi once again, everyone. John Avey with this Southwest Kansas update, checking first with the National Weather Service out of Dodge. High today around 65 and a good chance of showers and or thunderstorms this afternoon through tomorrow evening. Tomorrow's high forecasted high at 73. And according to KAKE News and the Kansas Forest Service, the wildfires in Southwest Kansas are now mostly contained and most of the fire crews are returning home. The fires which were sparked by lightning during thunderstorms across the region back on May 14 have burned nearly 130,000 acres. The city of Ashland was briefly evacuated when the wind pushed the fire towards the town, and then numerous rural homes and farmsteads were also evacuated ahead of the fire's advance. The two largest fires, the Meade Lake Complex in Meade County and the Herman Ranch Complex in Clark County, are in the hot spot extinguishing phase as of yesterday, according to the Kansas Forest Service, and say the Meade Lake Complex was at that time 95% contained, while the Herman Ranch Complex was 80% contained. And of course, while there has been no true end to the fire season in Southwest Kansas, they say the battle is finally coming to a close. Lightning-started fires are not typical in Kansas, but with current landscape conditions, we've witnessed a very real threat to that western states have long dealt with. And again, fire services reporting that residents being asked to continue to be mindful of any outdoor activity that could start a fire, as vegetation remains extremely dry and will likely remain that way into the Memorial Day weekend. Activities such as mowing, welding, outdoor grilling, campfires, dragging chains while driving, or parking equipment in tall grass or crop fields can all spark a fire under these conditions. Again, the Kansas Fire Service reminding us, don't be the reason for the next wildfire. Brian Burgess, emergency manager for Meade County, said he's grateful for all the help from across the state and out of state. Said it was uplifting. It was great to see all those trucks show up. It was great to see all of those personnel. We finally had a chance, and we were able to see progress, he said. Well, we want to congratulate our golfers, state golfers, our golfers heading to state next weekend, and team golfers and individuals. TA in team golf going to state, and 2A Syracuse will move on, and 1A Quad Lea, South Gray, Kiowa County, Hodgman County, Greeley County, Elkhart, Meade, and Mineola. State baseball, Great Bend advances in 5A, 3A. Softball, Lake, and the 9 seed will advance with a 7-2 win over Cimarron. And Lakin had beaten Southwestern Heights 3-2, while Cimarron had beaten Ellsworth 6-5. Some pretty good ball games. Kansas Antique Racers at the Hutch Fair tomorrow, according to Alan Salmons, and 360 Sprints also there too. Now, as far as regional track, folks, you'll want to double check with your schedule. Some of those dates are going to be today and tomorrow, and just following the weather forecast. Check with your schools to make for sure. That's a report from Southwest Kansas. John Avey with your update.
10: This is Steve Knopfsinger, and it's time for a look at your weather forecast here on KFRM. For Nebraska tonight, there will be a good chance of showers, otherwise mainly cloudy. Lows will be in the mid-40s to around 50, with east to southeast winds at 10 to 15 miles per hour. For Friday, there will be lingering cloudiness along with some showers and thunderstorms, becoming partly sunny in the latter half of the day in western Nebraska. Highs will be in the mid-60s to low 70s, with south winds at 10 to 15 miles per hour in the east, and northwest winds developing at 12 to 25 miles per hour in western Nebraska. For Friday night, there will be clouds with showers and storms early in the east. Otherwise, it will be clearing. Lows will be in the upper 30s in the west and low 50s in the east. Winds will be light from the west and northeast at around 5 miles per hour. For Saturday, there will be increasing clouds in the west with a chance for showers and storms, and mainly sunny in the east. Highs will be in the low to mid-70s. Light westerly winds will be around 5 miles per hour. For Oklahoma today, there will be scattered showers and storms, especially early and mostly cloudy. Lows will be in the upper 40s to mid-50s in the Panhandle and upper 50s to low 60s in the east. Southeast winds will be at 5 to 10 miles per hour. For Friday, there will be considerable cloudiness with a chance for showers and storms. Highs will be in the mid-70s to around 80, with south winds at 5 to 10 miles per hour, turning to the north in the Panhandle at 10 to 15 miles per hour. For Friday night, it'll be mainly cloudy with showers and storms. Lows will be in the 40s in the west and low 60s in the east. Winds will be light from the north and northeast at around...
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10: It'll be mostly cloudy with showers and storms possible. Highs will be in the mid-70s in the west to near 80s in the east. Light east winds will be at around 5 miles per hour. For Kansas today, it'll be mainly cloudy with scattered showers and storms possible. Lows will be in the upper 40s in the northwest, around 60 in the southeast, and low to mid-50s elsewhere. East winds will be at 5 to 15 miles per hour. For Friday, it'll be mostly cloudy with scattered showers and storms expected and turn partly sunny later on in the northwest. South to southwest winds will be at 5 to 10 miles per hour in eastern Kansas, while northwest winds will be at 12 to 25 miles per hour in the western half of the state. For Friday night, it'll be mainly cloudy with showers and storms in the east and clearing in the west. Lows will be near 40 degrees in the west and mid to upper 50s in the east. Winds will be light and variable. For Saturday, there will be increasing clouds from west to east, with showers and storms developing. Highs will be near 70 degrees in the northwest and near 80 degrees in the southeast. Winds will turn to the southeast at 5 to 10 miles per hour. And that's been a look at your weather forecast here on KFRM, the Voice of the Plains.
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17: 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We had 151 yearling steers weighing 1,100 pounds, bring 314. 105 yearling steers weighing 1051, bring 321 and a quarter. 228 yearling steers weighing 923, bring 352. 34 yearling steers weighing 831, bring 375. 36 yearling steers weighing 769, bring 396. 13 yearling steers weighing 628, bring 445. And 14 weaned steers weighing 518, bring 508. 45 guaranteed open heifers weighing 964, bring 312. 69 guaranteed open heifers weighing 807, bring 338.75. 38 guaranteed open heifers weighing 701, bring 385. 10 guaranteed open heifers weighing 651, bring 390. And 16 weaned heifers weighing 524, bring 447.50. Young pairs are up to $5,200. 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Packer cows are up to $1.90, and Packer bulls are up to $2.29. On the video sale, we had 50 Red Angus cows with black calves, 5 to 6 years old. They bring $5,200 a pair. 124 head of 280-pound black steer calves straight off the cow brought $7.95, with the heifers bringing 50 cents back. 500 feeder steers weighing 900 pounds bring 356.50, and 375 feeder heifers weighing 7 1/4 bring 362.50. 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
10: 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Coming up next, we'll have our Daily Dose and Town Hall News. And shortly, we'll have a weather forecast. And at 1:20, we'll talk with Mark Gold of Top Third Ag Marketing.
19: Attitude is everything. I'm Mitch Anthony with today's Daily Dose. How important is it to pursue your dreams? All important if you ask those who've spent their lives with the regret of not having done so. A young man had ambitions of being a professional golfer. He excelled as an amateur in youth and college events. Upon graduation, he was told by his father that it was time to settle down and get on with real life and making money. Dad invited him to join the successful family business. His son said he wanted to join the mini tours to see how good he'd be at golf. His father, wanting to knock some sense into him, arranged for him to meet a wise and influential friend. This influential friend turned out to be the late Senator Hubert Humphrey. The senator asked what the problem was, and the young man explained the dilemma between golfing and entering the business world. Humphrey stood up and exclaimed, "That's an easy choice. Go golf. It's your dream. Follow it." The young man told Humphrey, "I don't think that's what my father wanted me to hear from you." Humphrey then called his father and told him, "So few people even have a dream. When you meet someone who does, encourage it. Even if they fail, they're better off for trying." This is Mitch Anthony reminding you once again that life is whatever you make it. 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
21: Breaking news at Town Hall. I'm Bob Agnew in Washington. Republicans in the Senate are considering dropping the proposal for $1 billion in security upgrades for the Trump ballroom.
22: The president was asked if he's worried about the ballroom funding.
23: I'm building the ballroom.
22: In the Senate, Louisiana Republican John Kennedy says they're back to square one. North Carolina's Tom Tillis says adding the security funding was a bad idea. He does not think there is enough backing to pass it, even if the price is reduced. Vermont Democrat Peter Welch says this comes as many voters are struggling to make ends meet.
24: The folks that you represent and I represent really wonder, why are we spending $1 billion on a ballroom?
22: President Trump had originally said private money would cover the ballroom. Ballroom Project at Donahue, Washington.
21: A significant early season heat wave sent to grip parts of the Northeast and Mid-Atlantic this week. National Weather Service forecaster Richard Band.
0: The 98 degrees that they recorded on Tuesday was the earliest 98 degree reading for them. So, but at the same point, other stations up and down the East Coast, from D.C. up through New York and Boston, they did set daily records, but oftentimes they eclipse the record by no more than a degree or two.
21: Another winning quarter for the nation's largest retailer.
1: Walmart delivered another strong quarter of sales as its speedy deliveries and low prices served as a magnet for shoppers across the income spectrum. But the Arkansas-based chain offers a cautious outlook amid so much economic uncertainty. Walmart has resonated with many Americans who are carefully considering where they spend money because of inflation, and how the company performs is considered a barometer of consumer spending given its vast reach. Rich Thomason reporting.
21: More on these stories at townhall.com.
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10: 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In the grain markets for corn, July is down 3.5 at 462.25. September is down 4 at 468.75. And December is down 3.75 at 485.5. For the Kansas City wheat, July is down 10.75 at 688. September is down 10 at 699.25. And December is down 8.5 at 715. For the Chicago wheat, July is down 12.25 at 648.25. September is down 11.75 at 661.75. And December is down 11 at 681.25. For the soybeans, July is down 6.25 at 1193.5. August is down 6.5 at 1192.75. And November is down 7 at 1186.5. In the soybean meal, July is down 230 at 328.60. August is down 260 at 322.70. And September is down 250 at 319.80. For the soybean oil, July is down 95 at 73.71. August is down 78 at 72.20. And September is down 75 at 70.91. In the cotton futures, July is down 376 at 77.84. October is down 323 at 79.35. And December is down 338 at 79.57. In the livestock futures for live cattle, and the livestock markets have closed. June is down 412 at 249.15. August is down 595 at 239.35. And October finished down 582 at 230.95. For the feeder cattle, May finished down 160 at 369.12. August is down 925 at 356.52. And September is down 925 at 353.37. For the lean hogs, June finished down 215 at 95.12. July is down 195 at $100.02. And August is down 160 at $100.22. And that's been a look at your markets here on KFRM. Coming up next, we have the weather forecast and shortly after Cindy 2 cents. And shortly after that, we'll have Mark Gold.
5: 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I'm Cam Marston, host of What's Working. I'll tell you why after this message.
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10: This is Steve Knopfsinger, and it's time for a look at your regional weather forecast here on KFRM. The forecast remains on track with periodic shower and thundershower chances continuing across the Central Plains on today and Friday as a series of upper-level disturbances off the Rockies will impact the region. Nothing heavy is expected with these systems, however, and some areas may see a bit more focus with the precipitation than others. By the weekend, the precipitation chances will diminish as an upper-level ridge builds over the region. This feature will bring a string of sunny and warmer days that last into the early part of next week. A few shower and storm chances may return during the latter half of the week as the upper ridge heads further east, allowing for the next upper trough to build in from the Rockies. And that's been a look at your regional weather forecast here on KFRM, the voice of the...
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12: Just something special about a cast iron skillet. Hello, everyone. I'm Cindy Young with Brownfield, and this is my two cents. 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Around rural America, cast iron pans are practically family heirlooms. 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In a disposable world, cast iron reminds us there's value in things built to last. Kind of like the people who still use them. I'm Cindy Young with Brownfield. That's my two cents.
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13: Well, not too good. July corn down 3.5 cents at 462.25. July wheat down 13 cents at 647.5. And July beans down 5.5 cents at 1194.25. The meal was down 250 and the bean oil was down 79 ticks. You know, it was an up-and-down day. Corn and beans both traded higher. Different times during the day here, couldn't hold it. The wheat was really the weak one, and that kept the pressure on. Plus, you know, the crude oil was up $3 or $4 last night, then it broke $4 or $5, then it came back this morning up to the, you know, the new highs for the overnight session. And since then, we've broken as much as $7 off those highs. We're a dollar off our lows right now, down $1.71. But, you know, it's hard to know what really caused the rally. Was the war continuing? Is there any more issues? Or did the Iranians finally just throw in the towel? I find that very, very hard to believe. But pretty choppy day here. No real direction in the market. The weekly export figures weren't bad. The wheat combined 296. Corn was strong, a combined 2.13 of that was old crop. Japan, Korea, Mexico, Spain, and Colombia, the big buyers there. The beans weren't bad, a combined 524. But, you know, the weather looks better for much of the country. You guys look like you're going to get some rains next week. Temperatures warming up. You know, are these rains going to help the wheat crop by you and in Kansas and Nebraska? Anyway, it'll help where the wheat has survived all this. It'll help. Is it enough to bring back the wheat that I think is dead and gone? I don't think so, but as they always say, wheat's a weed. And, you know, maybe we'll have another rising of the wheat here as the weather gets better. But I think the crop that's really bad is not coming back. But, you know, overall, the markets have been having a tough time holding the rallies. They've been supported on the breaks. We're just kind of caught in these ranges right now. But, you know, again, long term, I think, you know, at some point we're going to break out to the upside. It may be another 2 or 3 weeks until we see some good June weather out here. I think it's going to be hotter and drier longer term in June and July into August. So, you know, we've made cash sales. We sold 40% of our guaranteed bushels on new crop corn, wheat, and beans. We've also bought back call options on that 40% to keep us in the game in case we do rally. Most guys have a cheap put underneath us just in case
14: I'm wrong, and you know, the weather is great. But I just don't think all these analysts are going to be right that we're going to have a great season here this year. I'm always been a bit of a contrarian, and from what I can see out here, I think, you know, we're looking at a drought market when it's all said and done. None of the analysts agree with me, but I guess that's what makes horse racing out here. But a lot of this is going to depend on what's going to happen in Iran. You know, I just don't see the Iranians throwing in the towel. There was talk that the president's not going to stand for any tariffs or tolls in the Straits of Hormuz. He wants the, I think it's 900 pounds of enriched uranium to go somewhere that it'll be safe, some independent hands. I don't see the Iranians giving into that. So, you know, it goes on, but I don't see any real settlement to this war out here, not from anything I've seen. But, you know, who knows what's going on behind closed doors. Did China have a talk with Putin earlier in the week about doing something? You know, maybe. So it's really hard to tell, but the stock market's acting great. It's 1,000 near historic highs up here. It's up another 350 points so far today. So that's good. Metals came back a little bit here. But overall, we're just kind of caught in between presidential tweets, if you will. When there's something positive out there, or it goes up. When there's something negative tweeted, it goes down. And that's just the way it's been now for months and months. And I don't expect it to stop anytime soon. But the recent talk was that you know, China is trying to work out something with getting the tariffs off and, you know, coming back to a more reasonable trade agreements with the U.S. And I think that should happen out here. I'm still hopeful that we can get the $17 billion sold. But, you know, there's been absolutely no confirmation of that. So we'll have to see. The settlements on the grains, we've got the July corn down 3.5 cents, 462 and a quarter. Sep down 4, 468 and a half. East down 4 and a quarter, 485. July wheat down 13 cents, 647 and a half. Sep down 12 and a half, 661. East down 11 and a half at 680 and three quarters. July beans down 5 and a half cents, 1194 and a quarter. August down 5 and three quarters cents at 1193 and a half. In November down 6 and three quarters at 1186 and three quarters. July Kansas City wheat down 11 and three quarters cents at 687. September down 11 and a half, 697 and three quarters. July Minneapolis, I'm going to call it down 3 cents at 691 and a half. I don't have any kind of a good trade on this up out here. I'd say it's going to be down a couple of cents. July meal down 250 at 328.40. July oil down 79 ticks, 73.87. And July oats down 2 cents, 460 and a half. Turning our attention to livestock, sharply lower prices, fats and feeders. The cattle are down 412 to 595. Feeders are 160 lower in the May, which went off the board here today. The August is limit down, SEP is limit down. Hogs down 215 to 160. Box beef was down 77 cents, still very strong, 392.85. Had some trades in Kansas and Nebraska at 265. You know, that's $15 over where the Junes went off. I don't know that we're going to be able to maintain that kind of strength, but as long as the box beef stays high, you know, we'll have to see. We've got to get through this Memorial Day weekend, but whatever's been bought, it's probably not going to see much added on to that, so we'll see. But again, you know, these charts look pretty weak to me. Looking at the August cattle, this is the lowest close we've had really since March 30th. We're under the 10, 20, and 50-day moving averages, so that doesn't look great. On the August feeder cattle, limit down. We've taken out the lows from the last couple of days. This is the lowest close we've seen on that since the end of March as well. So, you know, like I've been saying, on these rallies, you got to be looking at doing some kind of marketing out here, and I'll continue to believe that. The settlements in the meats, we've got June cattle down 412 at 249.15, August down 595, 239.35. October down 582, 230.95. May feeders down 160, 369.12. August down the limit 925 at 356.52. Sep down the limit at 353.37. June hogs down 215.95.12. July down 195 at 102 cents. August now 160 at $100.22. The outside markets, we've got the dollar up 7 ticks, 99.08. Crude oil down 202 a barrel at 96.28. The S&P up 20 points. The Dow Jones just made a new high. Right now we're up 365 at 50,372. The bonds up about a third of a basis point, 111.06. Silver up 113, 77.31. Gold up $15 at 45.50. Bitcoin up $100 a coin, 77,800. NASDAQ up 68 points at 29,458. And that's pretty much it.
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14: 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That's 877-TTH.
10: Thanks, Mark. 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
14: I'll talk to you tomorrow.
10: Coming up next, we've got a Kansas Corn Report. We'll have some Nebraska news, and we'll take a look at the market recap shortly.
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19: It's time for the Kansas Corn Report, brought to you by the Kansas Corn Commission. Investing in the Kansas Corn Checkoff in the areas of development, research, promotion, and education to benefit the future of corn growers.
23: This is the Kansas Corn Report. It's brought to you by the Kansas Corn Commission. Taylor Williamson, Director of Policy and Economics with Kansas Corn, joins us. Taylor, as we're speaking late Wednesday morning, you have been very busy, along with other members of Kansas Corn in the nation's capital, on several topics. But specifically, let's look at everything that's going on considering with fertilizer.
26: Yeah, I'm actually speaking to you, Greg, from one of the House office buildings as we're actively participating in an E15 fly-in that NCGA Growth and RFA have put together. But we all know that practices or input prices, especially fertilizer, have really been squeezing our farmers, and thankfully farm supporters have really heard us and are working to help. So Senator Marshall has been circulating a suite of fertilizer bills that are designed to increase price transparency, promote competition, and just give a better understanding of the overall fertilizer market to our farmers. And so in response, Senator Senate Ag Chairman John Bozeman, he scheduled a hearing on fertilizer issues this week, and Kansas Corn took the lead to put together a fertilizer-specific fly-in to help whip up support for our issues in this area and push back against the narrative coming out of the fertilizer industry. So we were joined by several of our partner organizations from across the country, as well as NCGA, and we met with a litany of offices on Monday and Tuesday, ranging from Peter Welch up in Vermont, all the way down to Ben Ray Luan in New Mexico, as well as everywhere in between. And we really pushed back against this narrative from the fertilizer industry that this is simply a complex global market with unique supply chains, and that the price of fertilizer is largely out of their control. And they've made the argument that, like, black swan events, such as the closing of the Strait of Hormuz, is really to blame for what we're looking at. And while this is true, there is really more to the story, which is what we really highlighted with the senators. We outlined that there is evidence that this is a bigger systemic issue caused in large part by market concentration in the industry. We pointed to prolonged elevated prices, anecdotal evidence that new suppliers are being pushed out of the market, and then several industry players took opportunities to actually reduce supply while simultaneously making the argument that high prices are due to supply chain constraints. And the week culminated in the hearing where a South Dakota corn grower, president of the Kentucky Farm Bureau, two fertilizer reps, and a DC consultant provided testimony. Overall, we really felt that our message got across. Several senators used our information and questions that we provided them to really push back against the fertilizer industry, as well as then providing our grower friends with the opportunity to go deeper into certain issues. Our message of reducing trade barriers, increasing price transparency, and promoting competition really seemed to come through loud and clear. So it was a really great week. We had corn farmers from across the country, including Kansas. We had guys that were supposed to be planting but came up here because they felt it was very important to get this message across. And we were really able to highlight the issues. Now we just really need to keep pushing Chairman Bozeman to bring this suite of bills through the committee and across the floor so we can finally start to right this ship on fertilizer issues.
23: And Taylor, one thing about you'd mentioned E15 earlier in the push that is taking place, and that, of course, is trying to get through the House of Representatives even before it gets to the U.S. Senate.
26: Yeah, absolutely. So NCGA, Growth Energy, and RFA, they put together this fly-in, and they had something like 50 or 60 growers in on Monday and Tuesday, really pushing hard to get NCGA or to get E15 year-round across the board. It's been really quite impressive. I think by noon today, we're going to have hit all 435 House offices. And at this point, we're optimistic. We don't have a vote yet. It's supposed to go on late Wednesday afternoon, but we're really optimistic. And I think one thing that our Kansas corn growers can really take pride in is that growers from across the entire country have stepped up. They've shown how much this matters to them and really showed out in force in meeting these offices.
23: And if people want to keep up to date on all the happenings and all the pushes that are taking place, they can go through Kansas Corn social media channels?
26: Absolutely. Kansas Corn social media, as well as our website, you can find that, all the information and more. It's just kscorn.com. Or follow us at Kansas Corn on Instagram, Facebook, wherever you have social media.
23: And those were the comments of Taylor Williamson, Director of Policy and Economics with Kansas Corn, as he joins us on the latest edition of the Kansas Corn Report, and it's brought to you by the Kansas Corn Commission. If you'd like to get updates on everything that is going on in Congress on Wednesday and going into Thursday, specifically on the House side, you can go to their website at kscorn.com. That's kscorn.com.
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1: Frustration is mounting in farm country as producers remain under financial pressure. Hello, I'm Kellen Havikin with the latest agribusiness news on Brownfield. In Illinois, farmers' policies implemented by the administration and Congress have made an economic situation worse.
2: Certainly have to hold these people in check because these policies are terrible.
1: John Bartman says they're failing producers.
2: When we've had elected officials for generations who've been saying, don't trust your government. And unfortunately, we've had elected officials who haven't been doing their job at being good stewards of agricultural policy.
1: Nebraska farmer Randy Ermacher says the current political environment makes it difficult to plan ahead.
3: It's almost like smoke screens, you know, are sent out all the time. And we just don't know where we're at from hour to hour anymore, it seems. You know, everything changes so much. And it really puts your trust in the government to close to zero.
1: A member of the Senate Ag Committee says work is underway to craft its version of a skinny farm bill. Deb Fisher, a Republican from Nebraska, says the legislation will need bipartisan support.
4: From specialty crops to salmon fishing to all farmers, all ag producers, all people involved in agriculture, they need to be represented.
1: She tells Brownfield there will likely be changes from the House version, including the provision that revoked California's animal confinement law.
4: I don't think we can get that in the farm bill here in the Senate. I'm glad it's in the House bill. We get something done here in the Senate on a farm bill and then go to conference committee and try and get that ironed out.
1: The USDA is reporting a generally solid week for U.S. export sales. Old crop corn was considerably larger than average thanks to key customers of Japan and South Korea. Old crop soybeans rebounded after a consecutive week of marketing year lows, with unknown destinations in Egypt leading the way. Beef, pork, wheat, soybean meal, sorghum, cotton, and rice all saw week-to-week improvements. A crop protection specialist says it's not too soon for corn growers to be thinking about tar spot. Jason Gibson with Corteva Agriscience says the crop disease continues to spread and seems to appear earlier each year.
5: Quite frankly, it can take off 20 to 50 bushel in a hurry, especially if you have some genetics maybe that don't have a lot of natural tolerance or resistance to the disease. Or you're in a situation where you've had it for a few years and that inoculum load has been building up on you.
1: Broiler placements continue to rise year over year as poultry operations expand to meet demand. The USDA says 198 million broiler type chicks were placed into meat production. I'm Kellen Havikin for Brownfield.
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7: This is Steve Knopfsinger, and it's time for your market recap on this Thursday, May 21st. In the grain markets for corn, July is down 3.5 at 462.25. September finished down 4 at 468.5. And December finished down 4.25 at 485. In the Kansas City wheat, July is down 11.75 at 687. September is down 11.5 at 697.75. And December finished down 10.25 at 713.25. For the Chicago wheat, July is down 13 at 647.5, September is down 12.5 at 661, and December is down 11.5 at 680.75. For the soybeans, July is down 5.5 at 1194.25, August is down 5.75 at 1193.5, and November is down 6.75 at 1186.75. In the soybean meal, July is down 250 at 328.40, August is down 280 at 322.50, and September is down 270 at 319.60. For the soybean oil, July finished down 79 at 73.87, August is down 65 at 72.33, and September is down 61 at 71.05. In the livestock futures,

0: live cattle. June finished down 412 at 249.15. August is down 595 at 239.35. And October is down 582 at 230.95. For the feeder cattle, May is down 160 at 369.12. August is down 925 at 356.52. And September is down 925 at 353.37. In the lean hogs, June finished down 215 at 95.12. July is down 195 at $100.02. And August is down 160 at $100.22. And that's been your market recap on this Thursday, May 21st.
1: The Public News Service Thursday afternoon update. I'm Mike Clifford.
2: Two police officers who defended the U.S. Capitol during the January 6th riot filed a federal lawsuit Wednesday seeking to block the Trump administration's nearly $1.8 billion fund to compensate people who claim they were targets of a weaponized legal system. Washington Post notes Harry Dunn, who retired from the Capitol Police, and Daniel Hodges, a D.C. police officer, said in the lawsuit that the Justice Department's new fund could enrich far-right extremists who led the attack on the Capitol and embolden those who commit violence in President Trump's name. At the same time, in interviews with CNN, convicted U.S. Capitol rioters, fake electors, and prominent election deniers said they're hoping to tap the massive fund, which they think is long overdue. And if they retake the House, key Democrats say they will launch a probe into how that money gets spent. Next, a high school teacher from Pennsylvania has been named this year's National Teacher of the Year, one of the highest honors in the field.
3: The prestigious award is for educators who demonstrate excellence in the classroom and exceptional commitment to their students. For the past 25 years, Leon Smith has taught advanced placement classes in U.S. history and African American studies. He's also a role model for students who may not always see themselves represented in the educational landscape. He says that in the 10th grade, he met his first black teacher, which inspired him to pursue his career.
4: I did have a student teacher that made a significant impact on me because I never had a black teacher before. And when he came into the classroom, it just made me feel a sense of belonging and dignity and inclusion.
3: Danielle Smith reporting.
2: Credit for original reporting goes to Anna Gustafson with the Pennsylvania Independent. And Oregon's latest permit regulating waste from factory farms fails to adequately protect Oregonians from harmful pollution, according to local environmental groups. Eastern Oregon has been experiencing nitrate groundwater contamination for decades, and concentrated animal feeding operations are a known contributor.
5: Tara Heinzen with Food and Water Watch says the permit issued by the Oregon Departments of Agriculture and Environmental Quality is an important opportunity for the state to address the problem at the source.
6: Unfortunately, the renewed permit is more of the same. We're particularly disappointed that despite all of the attention that this nitrate contamination issue has received, that this permit does not meet that challenge.
5: Okay. I'm Isabel Charlet.
2: And a strain of influenza primarily found in cattle and pigs could potentially be spreading to humans, according to new research from Ohio State University. Study co-author, Assistant Professor Cody Warren, says they discovered that strains of influenza D from cattle and pigs can replicate in human respiratory tract cells at the same level as influenza A, the virus that causes seasonal illness in humans.
7: And what that suggests to us is that this virus really doesn't face those barriers to moving from animals to people because it seems already pre-adapted.
2: Warren says this potentially poses a risk to farming communities or anywhere that people come in close contact with cattle. This is Public News Service. A new Maine Data Center Advisory Council aims to protect ratepayers and minimize the impacts of data center development, but a proposal from the EPA could allow projects to begin before local residents have a chance to intervene.
8: Federal regulators aim to remove the requirement for permits under the Clean Air Act before construction begins on non-emitting components such as cement pads or other support structures. John Walk, a senior attorney with the Natural Resources Defense Council, says regulators and judges would be less likely to halt construction once millions of dollars have already been spent.
9: EPA specifically said it was undertaking this deregulatory action under the Clean Air Act to speed the accelerated construction and operation of data centers across the country.
8: EPA officials argue Clean Air Act permits have constrained economic development by slowing down construction projects the agency considers to have no impact on human health or the environment. A public comment period runs through the end of June. I'm Catherine Carley.
2: And despite appearances, New York's budget battle isn't impeding legislative work. New data shows lawmakers are passing bills at the highest rate since 2022, though this year's budget is the most delayed in the last decade.
10: Rachel Foss with Reinvent Albany notes lawmakers are adapting to a longer budget process. She describes how bills are passed during a two-year legislative session.
11: The first year of the legislative session is when bills are all reintroduced, they get new numbers, and they go through the process. So the second year, any bill that passed the first year that didn't end up on the governor's desk, it seems like that gets put in the queue to get passed again pretty quickly.
10: The state doesn't have the best track record with passing new bills. A Reinvent Albany analysis of 2023 to 2024 session data found only 11% of bills introduced in either chamber of the legislature became law. I'm Edwin J. Vieira.
2: Finally, conversations about a natural life transition for women are often taboo, but changing attitudes about menopause are encouraging open dialogue.
12: Lawmakers in Illinois, Louisiana, Oregon, and Washington are greenlighting funding to promote hormone replacement therapy as a treatment for hot flashes, night sweats, and mood changes. Indiana law does not require insurance providers to pay for menopause treatments, meaning many women still pay out of pocket. Dr. Taylor Hahn, a board-certified OBGYN, believes state legislators do not fully comprehend the weight of their actions.
13: We're legislating on some aspects of women's health, but in other parts, like menopause, it's sort of like an afterthought.
12: Nationwide, there are 50 proposed bills in 24 states that would improve menopause care, coverage, and treatment. I'm Terry D. reporting.
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14: 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I'm Brian Hale, an original production of Howard Hale Broadcasting, now expanded throughout North America.
15: Let's check back in with David Meisner, custom harvester from Elk City, Oklahoma, on what he's heard down in Texas and conditions in his area.
16: So I've heard down in Texas that they are combining and going, but there's still some stuff I can say even around here in the Elk City area, just because of the variance of the way the crop was and the moisture and when you had it, when you planted it, there's some wheat around here that's not going to be ready for about 10 days as well. That was some of the later planted wheat, and I don't believe it really came up very good until closer to Christmas time. So it's going to be what is there. If it's not being hayed or just left alone and tilled under, then it is going to be stretched out a little bit and be ready for some rain, especially since this week, most of this week, we've been either side of 100 degrees, and yesterday was really bad. We had a lot of 45-mile-an-hour wind around here and a lot of dirt blowing, which I know that's happening in plenty of other parts of the country as well, just hot and dry and windy. Normally, we don't have such a variance, I think, of just the way it turned out for moisture and when it got planted and being so dry, it just didn't have moisture getting when it was planted. And then we had some moisture later on. And because I can say that had some cover crop that didn't come up until we had a snow, and we had a snow around the 5th of January, which was really thankful to have that.
15: Elk City, Oklahoma custom harvester David Meisner. If you'd like to share your information, please give us a call on the numbers on the screen at harvestusareport.com or on our Facebook page by the same name. That's it for today's Harvest USA. Thanks again for listening, and may God bless. I'm Brian Hale.
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0: This is Steve Knopfsinger, and it's time for a look at your weather forecast here on KFRM. For Nebraska tonight, there will be a good chance of showers, otherwise mainly cloudy. Lows will be in the mid-40s to around 50 with east to southeast winds at 10 to 15 miles per hour. For Friday, there will be lingering cloudiness along with some showers and thunderstorms, becoming partly sunny in the latter half of the day in western Nebraska. Highs will be in the mid-60s to low 70s with south winds at 10 to 15 miles per hour in the east, and northwest winds developing at 12 to 25 miles per hour in western Nebraska. For Friday night, there will be clouds with showers and storms early in the east. Otherwise, it will be clearing. Lows will be in the upper 30s in the west and low 50s in the east. Winds will be light from the west and northeast at around 5 miles per hour. For Oklahoma today, there will be scattered showers and storms, especially early and mostly cloudy. Lows will be in the upper 40s to mid-50s in the panhandle and upper 50s to low 60s in the east. Southeast winds will be at 5 to 10 miles per hour. For Friday, there will be considerable cloudiness with a chance for showers and storms. Highs will be in the mid-70s to around 80, with south winds at 5 to 10 miles per hour, turning to the north in the panhandle at 10 to 15 miles per hour. For Friday night, it'll be mainly cloudy with showers and storms. Lows will be in the 40s in the west and low 60s in the east. Winds will be light from the north and northeast at around 5 miles per hour. For Kansas today, it'll be mainly cloudy with scattered showers and storms possible. Lows will be in the upper 40s in the northwest, around 60 in the southeast, and low to mid-50s elsewhere. East winds will be at 5 to 15 miles per hour. For Friday, it'll be mostly cloudy with scattered showers and storms expected and turn partly sunny later on in the northwest. South to southwest winds will be at 5 to 10 miles per hour in eastern Kansas, while northwest winds will be at 12 to 25 miles per hour in the western half of the state. For Friday night, it'll be mainly cloudy with showers and storms in the east and clearing in the west. Lows will be near 40 degrees in the west and mid to upper 50s in the east. Winds will be light and variable. And that's been a look at your weather forecast here on KFRM, the voice of the plains.
19: 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Read and follow pesticide label directions, grain marketing, and other stewardship practices.
20: Producers over the next few weeks will be surveyed by USDA, with their answers making up the data within several June-issued reports, including
21: the acreage report. That is the report that tells us how many acres of the various crops producers actually planted for this upcoming season. But also we've got grain stocks and rice stocks reports being released.
20: Lance Honig of the National Agricultural Statistics Service says those reports will be issued on June 30th. He discusses the significance of the surveys in connection with the June acreage report.
21: It will be survey-based, and so when we talk about acreage, we're well aware that farmers will certify their acres with FSA. And in a couple of months, when those data become available, that will be a key component of what NAS uses to estimate acreage. But in June, those data don't exist yet. Certification has not taken place. Geospatial information also valuable for measuring acreage, but not in June because the crops have not emerged to the point where satellites can identify those crops. And so at this point in the year, it is very survey driven.
20: In addition to the surveys, making up data for the June acreage, ag quarterly grain and rice stocks reports.
21: Four times throughout the year, we capture inventory levels for hogs across the country. June is one of those. And so first couple of weeks of June, we'll be reaching out to those producers and asking them to report their inventories on hand, information about their pig crop, information about their farrowing intentions, things of that nature, so that we can provide an update on June 25th about exactly what's happening with the hog industry.
20: Producers can respond to the June agricultural surveys online at agcounts.usda.gov, by phone or by mail.
21: As we look at these,
1: if it happens in agriculture, it happens here. 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
21: Historically, you can go back and see, at least for the major crops, corn, soybeans, winter wheat in particular, those estimates typically are within about 1% of where actual acreage comes in. And so very accurate numbers coming out of the acreage survey, we would expect this year would be no different.
20: I'm Rod Bain reporting for the U.S. Department of Agriculture in Washington, D.C.
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22: Time now for the O'Reilly Update message of the day. On this Thursday, the progressive movement is President Trump's best friend. Did you know that? These far-left radicals make it difficult for clear-thinking Americans to vote against Republicans, because the progressives are now running the Democrats' entire operation. If you think money is tight right now, wait until you see the drastic tax increases the Dems want to impose. Yes, President Trump would veto those if Republicans lose the midterms, but the tone will be set. Bigger government, racial preferences, amnesty for migrants, soft border enforcement, a diminishment of ICE, reparations for slavery, more regulations on energy. There will be nowhere to hide in America. The problem is many voters do not understand how intrusive the progressive movement really is. Already, Kamala Harris is staking out a leadership position with Ocasio-Cortez right behind. So, big decisions coming in November. Yes, many things will change over the next 5 months. But one thing will not change. Progressives are President Trump's best friends. I'm Bill O'Reilly. I approve the message by writing it. You can reach me, Bill at BillO'Reilly.com, Bill at BillO'Reilly.com, name and town if you wish to opine. All right. Mail, Philip Crossler, Everett, Washington. President Biden's government threw January 6 people in jail, held them for years. Why doesn't Trump's government put anti-government rioters in jail and hold them? Because those are state charges. The difference, okay? State charges, federal charges. And federal charges are much more intense. Alan Sachs, Pensacola, Florida. As a proud American Jew, conservative, and supporter of Israel, I deeply appreciate you shining an issue on anti-Semitism, O'Reilly. As you know, it's a chronic problem that historically spikes during economic downturns when people are tough. Folks often search for a scapegoat. Unfortunately, Jewish people have frequently been targeted. This isn't about the economy, though. This anti-Semitism wave is about progressive politics. That's what it's about now. Jordan Butas, Alberta, Canada. In my opinion, there are many sources for growing anti-Semitism in the West, but the main three are far left, far right, and significant portion of the Muslim community that live here. It now mostly comes from the far left and those adjacent to them. Israel is a Western democratic capitalist and perceived as being inhabited by white European colonizers. This makes Israel and by extension all Jews an ultimate target of the far left. I don't know about the colonizers thing. The rest of it is on. I just think that the progressives are hell-bent in demonizing Israel because of a variety of emotional reasons. It's hard to generalize one. In a moment, something you might not know. 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Now the O'Reilly Update brings you something you might not know. 8 years ago today, a former president and first lady signed a deal with Netflix. The two agreed to a multi-year contract to produce films and documentaries for the world's most popular streaming service. It also made them one of the richest couples in America. Here is the story behind the Obamas' entertainment empire. Born in 1964 in Chicago, Michelle Robinson grew up on the city's South Side. She attended Princeton University, then Harvard Law. She met Barack in 1989. The two married 1 year later. On May 21st, 2018, the Obamas signed a deal with Netflix to make films under their company, Higher Ground Productions. Though the exact figure was not disclosed, it is believed the first couple were paid at least $50 million. Since the agreement, the Obamas have produced a series of documentaries about foreign factories, the National Park Service, and a special about the American Work Week called What We Do All Day.
3: We may not think about it, but we're all a part of something larger than any single one of us. And our work is one of the forces that connects us.
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3: A revolution is happening right before our eyes.
23: What happens if they replace you with a machine?
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22: And here's something else you might not know. The Obamas' deal with Netflix did not work out. Not enough viewers or revenue. Last April, Barack and Michelle ended their exclusive relationship. The next release for Higher Ground Productions, an HBO miniseries called Life, Larry, and the Pursuit of Happiness, starring comedian Larry David. 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
0: This is Steve Knopfsinger, and it's time for a look at your regional weather forecast here on KFRM. The forecast remains on track, with periodic shower and thundershower chances continuing across the Central Plains on today and Friday, as a series of upper-level disturbances off the Rockies will impact the region. Nothing heavy is expected with these systems, however, and some areas may see a bit more focus with the precipitation than others. By the weekend, the precipitation chances will diminish as an upper-level ridge builds over the region. This feature will bring a string of sunny and warmer days that last into the early part of next week. A few shower and storm chances may return during the latter half of the week as the upper ridge heads further east, allowing for the next upper trough to build in from the Rockies. And that's been a look at your regional weather forecast here on KFRM. The voice of the plains.
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24: Nebraska Extension Almanac. Proteins in the diet for cattle is a critical element for producers to consider. Nebraska Extension educator Hannah Greenwell says there are significant differences in the types of protein, and each has an important role to play in the cow's diet.
25: It's not just as simple as we're short protein, so let's plug in this feed stuff that we have sitting around, and we're going to move forward in the direction that the goals that we want to have for supplementing that animal. There's a lot of variation in how we can do that, and that's the beauty of the cattle industry, is we all do it differently so that we can all do it best within our resources. And so making sure that we understand that protein type of what is truly demanded by the animal. What are we looking to accomplish when we put additional feedstuffs or even a total mixed ration? What are we looking to accomplish when we put a feedstuff in front of that animal? Are we trying to simply maintain? Are we looking at a dry cow who is simply just gestating? Are we looking at a replacement heifer who we're breeding for the first time? Are we looking at a second calf heifer that we're trying to get rebred with a calf on our side? So we're facing a lactation curve. And then there's also the baseline of just growing calves, whether that look like a calf that we are just right at weaning, or right now we can talk about how we're taking cattle to grass. Those growing requirements look very, very different compared to that dry cow who's just trying to maintain. And so how do we take that nutrition required and the specific situation of animal and class of animal and we pair that properly with what our feed provided or nutrition provided resources are in our area and do it the most economically and efficient way so that we can make sure that we're looking at feedstuffs that are going to meet that supplementation goal, that are providing the right kind of protein, but make sure that that feedstuff is truly doing what our supplementation goals are as we desire them to be. So the simple one to understand is going to be your rumen degradable protein. And you might hear people refer to it as RDP. That is the protein that is solely meant for feeding the microbes or the rumen population of bugs that exists to ferment and break down forages. This is a superpower of the cattle industry. We're able to take those undesirable protein sources that we as humans don't necessarily break down, but cattle can do it for us. And so that is what that protein source does. It feeds the microbes within the rumen environment. So it's not necessarily directly accessible to the animal. The other half of that, and I shouldn't say half because each feedstuff has its own component of these different types of protein. And so the other portion of that would be rumen undegradable protein. Really, really creative there, but you get the point in that it's, and some people refer to it as RUP. This protein is very well protected as it moves through the rumen and passes post-rumenly, into the lower portion of the digestive tract. You see a lot of this absorbed in the small intestine. This acts more like protein that we see absorbed in our bodies. And so this is what you would see as what is directly available to the animal. So you're dealing with two different things you're trying to feed here. You've got the microbes in the rumen, and then you've got the animal itself. And so there's two different portions of that. Now, each feedstuff has a different percentage of RUP and RDP, and we can measure that. That there's a lot of research behind that. You can find that in those nutrition resources. And so you might see a feedstuff that is 30% RDP, but 70% RUP. And then the reverse, you can flip that, and one might be 70% RDP and 30% RUP. And so it just depends. There's an opportunity to break down that cost based on whether you're trying to supplement something that's just maintaining, or you're trying to supplement something that is, you're trying to get a growing requirement out of, or a lactation requirement, et cetera.
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12: 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Lighten Up is a moment to brighten your day and encourage your faith in Jesus. I'm Dr. Wes Stafford, inviting you to join the fight as author, speaker, and comedian Ken Davis shares wisdom for those of you willing to stick it out.
13: A wife screamed at her husband, "Leave! Get out of this house!" As he walked out the door, she added, "And I hope you die a slow, painful death." He turned around and said, "So now you want me to stay?" Every married couple has times when they disagree. Conflict is a part of any relationship. I've been married 44 years, and my wife, Diane, and I argue occasionally. In fact, it's getting worse because neither one of us can hear anymore. We have entire arguments in our house with just one word. What? The couple I mentioned at the beginning of this show are not, however, good examples of how to disagree. Here are a couple of important things to remember. It is perfectly normal to disagree about issues. It is okay to verbalize those disagreements. Attack the issue, not the person. Winning the argument is never worth losing the relationship. Weigh your words carefully, because once they're spoken, they can never be taken back. After a disagreement, reaffirm your love for each other. If you can't reach a resolution, agree to disagree. And finally, listen, listen, listen. Realize that good marriage is not the absence of conflict. It's two people who love each other that work through conflict together. Diane and I have vowed never to go to sleep angry. Neither one of us has slept for months. Lighten up and live.
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15: Hi, Brian McPhail with Lewis Cattle Oilers here. Those cows are really scratching on the fences and the gates and the corner posts. Probably a little lice and mite pressure going on there. And if you get one of our Lewis Cattle Oilers out there, pretty soon they'll be hitting that pretty hard. And then they'll be treated when those flies show up so you can get ahead of the curve. Give me a call at 620-408-6387.
0: This is Steve Knopfsinger, and it's time for your market recap on this Thursday, May 21st. In the grain markets for corn, July is down 3.5 at 462.25. September finished down 4 at 468.5. And December finished down 4.25 at 485. In the Kansas City wheat, July is down 11.75 at 687. September is down 11.5 at 697.75. And December finished down 10.25 at 713.25. For the Chicago wheat, July is down 13 at 647.5, September is down 12.5 at 661, and December is down 11.5 at 680.75. For the soybeans, July is down 5.5 at 1194.25, August is down 5.75 at 1193.5, and November is down 6.75 at 1186.75. In the soybean meal, July is down 250 at 328.40, August is down 280 at 322.50, and September is down 270 at 319.60. For the soybean oil, July finished down 79 at 73.87, August is down 65 at 72.33, and September is down 61 at 71.05. In the livestock futures for live cattle, June finished down 412 at 249.15, August is down 595 at 239.35, and October is down 582 at 230.95. For the feeder cattle, May is down 160 at 369.12, August is down 925 at 356.52, and September is down 925 at 353.37. In the lean hogs, June finished down 215 at 95.12, July is down 195 at $100.02, and August is down 160 at $100.22. And that's been your market recap on this Thursday, May 21st.
16: As always, dairy will be featured in the winner's circle at the Indy 500. I'm Larry Lee with the Brownfield Dairy Update. For more than 20 years, the American Dairy Association Indiana has selected two dairy producers to meet the winner of the Indianapolis 500 in Victory Circle with a cold bottle of milk. This year's veteran milkwoman is Ashley Stockwell, a third-generation dairy farmer from Hudson, Indiana.
17: It's surreal that I get to represent the nearly 700 dairy farm families here in Indiana, but then also to be in Victory Circle and present that bottle of milk. It's so cool as a dairy farmer to witness the excitement that milk brings to the center stage.
16: Brian Rexing is a fourth-generation dairy farmer from Owensville, Indiana, and he's the 2026 Rookie Milk Presenter. He says he's honored to present the coolest prize in motorsports to the winner's crew chief, mechanic, and team owner.
18: In the recent years, it's just caught more and more momentum and just a great, great opportunity to highlight the product that we get to produce.
16: Rexing founded a new generation dairy in 2008 and raises 1,200 Holstein cows, farming 3,500 acres. Both say they're looking forward to highlighting the role of dairy in front of millions of viewers. The 110th running of the Indianapolis 500 is coming up Sunday, May 24th. Cash dairy prices were lower on Wednesday, except for block cheese at the Chicago Mercantile Exchange. Dry whey was down 0.75 cents to 68.25, just one sale. 40-pound cheese blocks went up 3.75 cents to 157. 21 sales were recorded. Cheese barrels unchanged at 151.5, but no sales. Butter went down 5 cents at 155, and that means a 9-cent drop in 2 days. 26 sales were recorded. Non-fat dry milk dropped 4.5 cents to 2.21. No sales recorded. I'm Larry Lee with the Brownfield Dairy Update.
7: Hi, this is Kyle Bauer with Plain Talk with the girl that claims she doesn't like Schlitz beer, Jamie Bloom.
1: I don't think I've ever drank much Schlitz beer. I mean, maybe once because it was the only thing available.
7: Yeah. Well, so, it's had kind of a sordid past in your lifetime.
1: Uh-huh.
7: And this story, really, Randy Hafner, everybody needs to call him right now, make sure he hears this story, because he's a Schlitz fan.
1: Oh, he is? That's yes. His favorite? Yeah.
7: And I'm not sure it's his favorite, but he's known to, like, for instance, a Yard House in Kansas City that's out at the Legends.
1: Uh-huh.
7: It must have 150 beers on tap.
1: Uh-huh.
7: And you know, they have these lists everywhere, and she goes, oh, we have everything. And so he asks the girl, he says, do you have Schlitz? No, I don't have Schlitz.
1: No Schlitz.
7: And it's like, well, do you have Pabst Blue Ribbon? No, I don't have Pabst Blue
1: Ribbon. Oh, my gosh.
7: So anyway,
1: All those choices.
7: And so, but he was a big Schlitz fan. And when you're in downtown Milwaukee, I used to call on clients on the, what I'll call the east side of the river that comes right through the middle of Milwaukee. And on the other side of the river was the Schlitz factory.
1: The
7: brewing
1: company.
7: And had this gigantic neon sign on the factory that said Schlitz.
1: Okay. Uh-huh.
7: And now I'm not so sure that that hasn't just become an iconic landmark.
1: You know what
7: that
1: I
7: really
1: think about?
7: Isn't.
1: Laverne and Shirley.
7: Exactly
1: you
7: right.
1: You know, the beginning of that where they're in the beer factory? Yeah.
7: Right. Well, and of course, Milwaukee was known as the, you know, kind of the beer capital of the world. Mm-hmm. Of course, all those Germans up there.
1: Yeah.
7: Well, anyway, the one reason that it's kind of come and gone over the years is it's had financial problems. It's been around 177 years.
1: Wow.
7: All right?
1: Yeah.
7: But it's been sold a couple times and come and gone along the way. In 92, the Milwaukee plant was closed, and the brand was sold to Stroh's.
1: Okay.
7: And to be honest, I was thinking Stroh's might be the Laverne and Shirley, but it doesn't matter. Then in 99, it was sold again to Pabst.
1: Uh-huh.
7: Okay, which relaunched the brand, citing rising costs as the main culprit. However, Pabst will now add its brand to the list of discontinued vintage beers.
1: Hmm.
7: Now, interestingly enough, though, on May the 23rd, one final 80-barrel batch, so it's not one barrel, 80 barrels in this last batch, will be brewed at the Wisconsin Brewing Company in Verona, Wisconsin, and I assume that's around Milwaukee. I don't know. It won't be just any batch of Schlitz. It is one that reached back in the beer's heyday when Wisconsin Brewing Company brewmaster Kirby Nelson had dealt into 80 years of brewing records to develop a recipe that replicated Schlitz in its prime, giving fans one last chance to enjoy the iconic beer at the height of its glory. The last batch is expected to arrive on June the 27th, and if you want some of this commemorative, you have to put in your reservation now. Now, wouldn't that be funny, though?
1: Yeah.
7: Is that everybody likes the recipe from 80 years ago.
1: Yeah. Uh-huh.
7: And there's like, yeah.
1: They're like, we're discontinuing that.
7: This is the Schlitz that I was,
1: that I remember
7: I liked. And then you quit making that. So anyway, Randy Hafner, don't be asking for Schlitz beer at the Legends anymore. So
1: that's too bad.
7: Yeah.
1: Well, you know what goes with beer is hot dogs.
7: Oh, yeah.
1: Mm-hmm. And you'll be excited about this. I think you'll really like this. Caleb will as well. Hormel Foods is launching a hot dog-shaped version of Spam. It's going to be called the Spam Dog, designed for food service operators so they can serve these. A company spokesman described it as a new take on the classic hot dog, but with a Spam flavor. It probably is pretty good.
7: Oh, I think so. Yeah, no, I do. But I'm surprised at the places with a plethora of roller dogs.
1: Uh-huh.
7: And I find that a lot of people don't know what roller dogs are. In the convenience stores, you know, you have the big trays of hot dogs that are rolling constantly.
1: Right, uh-huh.
7: And it keeps them warm, or it cooks them.
1: And shrivels them up.
7: Right, well, and you're supposed to move them up just to the warming thing after X amount of time. Well, they get busy and don't do that.
1: Right.
7: But I know some that'll have as many as a dozen different kinds of sausages and that sort of thing on that. Mm-hmm. So now is it going to call the spam dog?
1: That's what they're calling it, is okay. A spam dog. It's currently produced in only a handful of cities, spam in general. Around the globe, Austin, Minnesota is the primary home of spam.
7: That, yes. There's a spam museum that I have been to in Austin, Minnesota.
1: Have you really?
7: Minnesota.
1: You've been to it? Yeah.
7: Yeah.
1: That is affectionately nicknamed Spam Town, USA. The Austin plant, Minnesota, that is, not Texas, is a massive operation that runs 24 hours a day, 6 days a week, pumping out hundreds of cans of spam per minute, and, of course, home to the Spam Museum, as you mentioned. Right. To keep up with high consumer demand, Hormel has a second major manufacturing facility also in Dubuque, Iowa. Production for the UK and parts of Europe is handled by a plant in Denmark, Randers, Denmark. Hmm. Spam is a massive cultural staple in the Philippines, where they also have a manufacturing facility.
7: Okay, Hawaii, it's the main, I mean, everybody loves spam in Hawaii.
1: Yeah, it says Hawaii consumes more spam per capita than any other U.S. state, averaging about 7 million cans a year. But doesn't actually have a factory there. Every single can eaten in the Hawaiian Islands is shipped in from either the Minnesota or the Iowa plants.
7: Okay.
1: But now you can have your spam as a spam dog, which might honestly make it a little easier to eat because at this point you have to open the can, you have to slice it off, you know. And
7: getting it out of the can is half the battle.
1: Right. Yeah. And it's got that kind of jelly stuff around it.
7: Yeah. Well, they've put something in it to keeps that gelatin, which is actually fat.
1: Right.
7: To keep that emulsified within it. So it's not like the old days when you had that layer of a brown jelly on top.
1: Brown jelly stuff.
7: It's not like that anymore. So I would absolutely, if there was a spam dog on the roller,
1: I would try it. Yeah,
7: absolutely.
1: Yeah, I'm not adverse to spam. It's not something that I buy, but I don't have a special little shelf at home like some people do, where they can stash their spam and other things
7: and sardines and.
1: Speaking of weird museums, I know we've talked about some of these before. Did you know that the Ventriloquist Museum exists in the world?
7: Now, is this a joke?
1: No, it really does.
7: It's very quiet in there, or there's sounds coming from places you're not expecting.
1: It's in Fort Mitchell, Kentucky. And let's see, in 1910, William Shakespeare Burger bought his first dummy, Tommy Baloney.
7: Okay.
1: Do you remember this?
7: No.
1: That was 1910.
7: No.
1: By 1947, his collection had grown so large, he renovated his garage to house the figures, and in 1962, he had to construct a second building. So today, it's called Vent Haven Museum in Fort Mitchell, Kentucky, displays more than 800 ventriloquist dummies,
7: oh my gosh,
1: photos, playbills, and historical books from his collection.
7: You know, those dummies aren't cheap.
1: Oh, they're not, you've tried to buy one before?
7: Well, I mean, I have read articles about that, you know, they're special made. The ventriloquist will make a design. And
1: each
7: one of them are individually handmade, you know, and so they're a craft, not a manufactured product.
1: Yeah. I think it's got to be kind of a dying art. You don't see a lot of ventriloquist acts anymore, although you still do see them.
7: There was one here at Clay Center in the last year or so
1: with
7: the Arts Council. Actually went to college with that guy.
1: Oh, the guy that...
7: Yeah, he was an ag econ major, same as me. He was in college. That was his college job. We all had college
1: his
7: jobs
1: side
7: in
1: gig
7: those
1: was,
7: days. His side gig. And so he would do, you know, the annual meeting of the buyer's fire company or whatever, you know, and get paid $100 or whatever.
1: Yeah.
7: And so he did that as his side gig in college. And, and he's still doing it today.
1: Wow.
7: Yeah.
1: That's pretty impressive.
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6: Welcome back on the front porch. Rocky Downing with you, and about to share a conversation that Phil Casper and I had with Andy, the pop music star from the late 60s and into the 70s, and out of Canada. He helped write Sugar Sugar for the Archies. He wrote and had a number one hit with Rock Me Gently that ended up being in a Jeep commercial, of course, not long ago. Andy Kim sat down with us and visited in a show we call The Vinyl Years for our FM station. I thought it would be fun to share right here on the front porch. The Vinyl Years gets a chance to invite another special guest in, and a very special guest we get a chance to talk with, Phil. We have Andy Kim on the line with us.
19: How cool is this? Andy, thanks for joining us, man.
20: Well, thank you, and thank you for remembering vinyl.
6: That's what we do here. We love vinyl here. Yeah, we love it. Absolutely do. Andy Kim, of course, a great star from the 1960s is where things kind of got rolling for you. Maybe give us a little idea from Canada to make the decision to go to New York and try to pursue this music career.
20: Well, those who know me... my parents, God rest their souls, and my brothers. I'm basically a dreamer. And ever since I was a kid, I just kind of dreamt about wanting to be in a playground with artists, sculptors, painters, musicians, and really was kind of a different environment from where I grew up in Montreal, but it was all a dream, but it was more than a dream. It just was, I kind of saw where I wanted to be, and I think that somewhere in the back of my mind, you see the Beatles on the Ed Sullivan Show, and it wasn't so much the songs, it was the adulation that got me going. And so I really kind of went to New York without a plan, without understanding what needed to get done in order to have some kind of success. But yet, I think I embodied Mark Twain's wonderful quote that says, "The two most important days of your life: the day you are born and the day you find out why." And I think I knew why when I was a kid, but I was never able to package it. So my parents had a difficult time harnessing my dream, and I was lucky that I had relatives in New Jersey, so I could be protected. And I was just one of those, and I will always use the word lucky and blessed, that I met Jeff Barry, and he became my producer, co-writer, mentor, and I learned what I needed to learn from him, from Lieber and Stoller, Carol King and Jerry Goffin and Barry Mann and Cynthia Weil, and Phil Spector and Donnie Kirshner. So those were the people that I was able to be around and learn from.
19: Well, Andy, you talk about names that we talk about on the Vinyl Years nightly when we go through the 60s and 70s. You mentioned Mann and Weil and Jeff Barry and Phil Spector and the whole group. I guess talk about, you talked about moving to New York. You got your start at the Brill Building, right? Is that where you met all these people? Talk about that a little bit.
20: Well, I had no idea what the Brill Building was, let alone what New York was all about. I remember getting off the bus on 8th and 42nd, the Port of Authority, and just, it was just like a crowd of people, but I really felt alive. I felt I was home, in kind of a figurative sense, you know. It was just, maybe I felt the freedom, you know. It's kind of cloudy for me to talk about me as from an adult place, but I just think that I remember the emotions that I had when I first went to New York, besides the elation that I was on my own, the fact that eventually I was able to find my way to the Brill Building, but I didn't know what that really was. And you know, you get lonely, you get you're kind of walking in the dark, but somewhere, somehow,

0: me a few moments, and I was allowed to stay and learn. But those moments are kind of they're important moments in my life, because I know that I was extremely, extremely lucky. For someone who was not musically schooled, I only knew two chords, but I embodied this dream ever since I was, I don't know, 11, 12 years old. I'd go to school and I eventually became that guy before I even went to the Brill Building and had success. So I don't know. It's really not a blueprint for anyone else, but it's a blueprint for dreamers. I don't know. I've spoken to many people in radio who, as a teenager, just kind of hung around radio stations and were allowed to get into a control room and see how it works. So I just, you know, it's probably not a unique story, but your life begins when you have a dream. Until then, I think it's a different life.
1: Well, the blueprint might not be for everyone, but it certainly worked for Andy Kim, who's our guest on the Vinyl Years, Hit Parade Hall of Famer, Songwriters Hall of Fame. You talked about not being particularly schooled in music. You knew a couple of chords. Were you writing songs before you got to New York, or did that kind of happen as you got around these minds you get to be around with?
0: Well, I you know, I really didn't know if what I wrote was a song. So I just, you know, I had some ideas, things that I wrote, you know, you think you know what you're doing until you're finally doing it. And so when I look back and I figure, you know, if someone came to me with the kind of experience I had, I would be very doubtful. And so I have to take a bow and thank Jeff Barry, who was an iconic figure at that time. And, you know, we're still the closest of friends after, you know, 50 years. But he told me one time that he recognized something that I had, that there was a point of view, there was a lyrical and melodical creativity that he heard immediately. And 'cause I had asked him one time, you know, I said, so why did you spend those first 5 minutes with me, you know? He says, well, as soon as you started to play, he said, first of all, he says, I'm in the business of knowing talent. And in the first few bars of what you were playing, I realized that there was something there. But I was completely oblivious, because the truth is, I'd never been in a studio. I didn't know what a studio looked like. I was just following that dream. You know, it's GPS taught me a big lesson to try and explain myself, and that is, it asks you two questions: where are you and where are you going? So I knew where I was, you know, Montreal, and I knew what I wanted to go. I wanted to go to New York, because everybody said, well, you got to go to New York, Nashville, or Los Angeles to have any kind of success. So New York and New Jersey were kind of a given. But how to get there, you know, you just have to believe in your destination and let the GPS take you there. So, but I learned, and whatever I've learned, I try to pass on to anyone who's interested in learning about publishing and learning about songwriting and learning about what your rights are and learning about saving your money and all of that stuff. Because, you know, for me, it was learning from an embryonic place that I'm so glad that I survived.
1: We'll have more of the conversation we had with Andy Kim. Stay with us on The Front Porch.

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1: Welcome back again on the front porch. Special visit today with music star Andy Kim, late 60s to the mid 70s, and number one hits starting as a writer. And he also played on the band The Archies for the TV show, and the number one hit Sugar Sugar, then had his own hit with Rock Me Gently in 1974, and has been a songwriter. He had a hit in the 80s under a different stage name. He used the name Baron Longfellow for a song called Amore that was a top 40 hit and was a song of the year for the Junos. Of course, he hails from Montreal, Canada. Influenced by the Beatles, Hank Williams, Frank Sinatra, Elvis, Buddy Holly, Bob Dylan. It's a heck of a story, and it's been fun to have the opportunity to sit down with Andy Kim. Here's more of the conversation. This also airing on our FM station in a show we call The Vinyl Years. Here's more with Andy Kim.
2: Well, Andy, you talk a little bit about some being lucky, and I guess that's a great way to put it with hooking up with the songwriters that you did in the Brill Building. But I know you had some success prior to the Archies, which we'll get to in a minute. But you had a couple of singles, at least one, get into the top 40 in the late 60s prior to your success with Sugar Sugar, right?
3: Yeah, you know, How We Ever Get This Way was the one that opened the door. It didn't open it all the way, and it just kind of a little opened the door. And then there was Shoot 'Em Up, Baby, that was banned by some radio stations in the U.S. because, you know, people misunderstood what I was trying to say in the words Shoot 'Em Up. And it came out at a bad time. It came out when Robert Kennedy, God bless him, was assassinated. And so talk about bad timing. You know, the 1969 rolled around. In 1969, I put out a song called Baby, I Love You. And that was, I think, maybe 6 weeks or maybe a couple of months before Sugar Sugar came out. So that was like an incredible year for me. It was a year that that kind of helped solidify me as a songwriter and as an artist. And it kind of grounded me as well. Hey, am I blabbing too much with these?
2: Absolutely not. Okay. This, people hear us blab all the time. This is about you. This is totally about you, so no.
1: Yeah, we love it. You were talking about Baby, I Love You, which was a huge hit, number one in your home country, Canada, number one in the U.S., as you said, kind of knocked the door open for you, at least a jar, I guess, if you will. Talk about Sugar Sugar and your good friend Jeff Berry and mentor, and how that kind of came to you guys, because there's no one that doesn't know the song Sugar Sugar, I don't think.
3: Well, you know what? I look back on it, and it was just, you know, I like to think that every now and then God whispers in your ear, and if you're smart enough to listen, because it just came out of the clear blue. It wasn't something that it was just based on a conversation that that Jeff and I had about. Do I have any songs for the Archies? Because Jeff was going to produce the Archies. You know, he had produced the Monkees, I'm a Believer, and a couple of other songs, and he was going to, you know, work on the Archies. And so it just turned out to be one of these moments where the beginning of the song happens, and then, so what does that mean exactly? And being... I always think that Sugar Sugar could only have been written by a teenager and not by an adult. I don't know why. But It just took on a life of its own. Nobody wanted to come out, and I found, in a funny place when that happened, only because I loved the song so much that I used to hum it. It was one of those things that, whether I was walking down the street or whatever, it just was always there. And so when the record came out, radio stations did not want to play Saturday morning animation of a comic book. And that was the year of, 69, the year of Woodstock, the year that, FM radio was called underground music. The world of radio started to shift a little bit. And it took a radio station in San Francisco to play it once. And then he started listening to what the audience was trying to tell them. Their audience, it was, if you remember then, are you there?
2: We're here, yeah.
4: Absolutely.
3: Someone seems to be beeping. I don't know what that is. Sorry.
2: That's all right.
3: It was a time where the Monkees broke up because people said they didn't do their own songs. People forget that, Davey and Mickey and Peter and Mike were just, they just were hired as actors, and so they had these great string of hits which they sang but maybe did not write or play. But and now here are, here's the Archies. But it was great. We eventually dislodged Honky Tonk Woman from the number one position and stayed there for 4 weeks. So it's just a great feeling to know that the song came out, became record of the year and the song of the year.
4: It's pretty.
3: But I didn't grasp the total meaning of it all, to be quite honest with you. It was exciting because Baby I Love You was, doing well, and so was Sugar Sugar, and I think I was too young to comprehend the magnitude that I do now.
1: Understandable to be too young to comprehend as a young teenager moving from Canada to New York City and finding a way to be a part of a number one song very early in his career. Our conversation on the front porch with Andy Kim will continue next.
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8: This is Steve Knopfsinger, and it's time for a look at your weather forecast here on KFRM. For Nebraska tonight, there will be a good chance of showers, otherwise mainly cloudy. Lows will be in the mid-40s to around 50, with east to southeast winds at 10 to 15 miles per hour. For Friday, there will be lingering cloudiness along with some showers and thunderstorms, becoming partly sunny in the latter half of the day in western Nebraska. Highs will be in the mid-60s to low 70s, with south winds at 10 to 15 miles per hour in the east, and northwest winds developing at 12 to 25 miles per hour in western Nebraska. For Friday night, there'll be clouds with showers and storms early in the east. Otherwise, it'll be clearing. Lows will be in the upper 30s in the west and low 50s in the east. Winds will be light from the west and northeast at around 5 miles per hour. For Saturday, there will be increasing clouds in the west with a chance for showers and storms, and mainly sunny in the east. Highs will be in the low to mid 70s. Light westerly winds will be around 5 miles per hour. For Oklahoma today, there will be scattered showers and storms, especially early and mostly cloudy. Lows will be in the upper 40s to mid 50s in the panhandle and upper 50s to low 60s in the east. Southeast winds will be at 5 to 10 miles per hour. For Friday, there will be considerable cloudiness with a chance for showers and storms. Highs will be in the mid-70s to around 80, with south winds at 5 to 10 miles per hour, turning to the north in the panhandle at 10 to 15 miles per hour. For Friday night, it'll be mainly cloudy with showers and storms. Lows will be in the 40s in the west and low 60s in the east. Winds will be light from the north and northeast at around 5 miles per hour. For Saturday, it'll be mostly cloudy with showers and storms possible. Highs will be in the mid-70s in the west to near 80s in the east. Light east winds will be at around 5 miles per hour. For Kansas today, it'll be mainly cloudy with scattered showers and storms possible. Lows will be in the upper 40s in the northwest, around 60 in the southeast, and low to mid-50s elsewhere. East winds will be at 5 to 15 miles per hour. For Friday, it'll be mostly cloudy with scattered showers and storms expected and turn partly sunny later on in the northwest. South to southwest winds will be at 5 to 10 miles per hour in eastern Kansas, while northwest winds will be at 12 to 25 miles per hour in the western half of the state. For Friday night, it'll be mainly cloudy with showers and storms in the east and clearing in the west. Lows will be near 40 degrees in the west and mid to upper 50s in the east. Winds will be light and variable. For Saturday, there'll be increasing clouds from west to east with showers and storms developing. Highs will be near 70 degrees in the northwest and near 80 degrees in the southeast. Winds will turn to the southeast at 5 to 10 miles per hour. And that's been a look at your weather forecast here on KFRM, the voice of the plains.
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1: I'm back on the front porch once again today, visiting with music star Andy Kim. We've kind of given you a little look into some of the early hits. 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Andy Kim joined us on a show we air on our FM station called The Vinyl Years. 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
2: Just a couple of more questions, I guess. I wanted to touch real quick on the Archies. I don't think a lot of people realize, I think they realize you and Jeff Berry wrote Sugar Sugar, but that Don Kirshner was the one that got the studio musicians together, and that ended up being you and Jeff Berry, Ellie Greenwich, and Ron Dante, who we talk about a lot on the Vinyl Years. You know, Ron Dante and Tony Wine, all pretty fantastic musicians assembled by Don Kirshner.
3: Well, I tell you, I think that the reason why Sugar Sugar is one of those, you know, catchy songs that went from a song to a great record was primarily because of the talent that was there, and especially Jeff, who was producer, put it all together. I think that if you were to take the time to dissect his work, it's just brilliant. You know, I think that he's one of those magical artists, writer of his generation.
1: Again, our guest is Andy Kim here on the Vinyl Years. And Andy, we've talked about some of the early hits and how you exploded onto the scene. Give us a little look into the 70s. Rock Me Gently hit big in 1974. And then it hit again as a TV commercial brought it back to really everybody's minds. But what a great tune. Kind of talk about getting back on the scene again, I guess, if you will, with the hit song.
3: Well, you know... the Jeep commercial was really kind of a total surprise. And I get a call one Friday morning wanting to know if I wanted to meet the directors, who are from the UK, and they want to use Rock Me Gently in a commercial, and would I come in and edit for 15 second, 30 second, and a minute, and make sure that all the elements are there. And you know, I never saw Rock Me Gently as anything except a love song. But they showed me the storyboard, and they wanted to do this, and I thought to myself, well, you know, I think that the directors that I met kind of felt pretty inspired and inspiring, and so I we did the edits, and I had a great time. You know, they were just wonderful people, and so I got in the car from Santa Monica, and I'm driving home, and I keep thinking to myself, well, gee, it may be a commercial. And then I didn't hear from, you know, a week goes by, I didn't hear from anyone, and 2 weeks goes by, and 3 weeks go by, and I'm telling myself, well, maybe I'm misunderstood. Maybe they had second thoughts. Yeah, that's it. Maybe they had second thoughts. And lo and behold, I get a phone call from my business manager saying they've already shot the commercial, and we need to send them an invoice and all of this. And I said, wow, it's really happening. And I think the first time I saw it was on Grey's Anatomy, and I think the World Series after that. And it was just something that was just absolutely incredible. And so I thought, well, gee, I went from a love song to to now a Jeep commercial. And then last year I get a note from the people who do the Ray Donovan show. And I don't know if you're familiar with that show. It's on Showtime.
2: Yeah, uh-huh. Sure.
3: They want to use it in the season finale of season 4. And so I talked to them and I said, sure, it sounds like, you know, I mean, they're going to have a dance scene in the end. And just to see John Voight dance to Rock Me Gently. I thought, it can't get better than this. This is really cool. And then the season 5 opener, they wanted to reprise it again. And I just thought, well, you know, I'm just lucky. I really am lucky to have the song remembered in a couple of different ways, and it keeps coming up in people's consciousness, you know. So you know, that and the Jeep commercial and a couple of other things that have happened with that song, I just feel, as again, very blessed to, you know, have written a song that continues to be part of the tapestry of not so much the music business, because it continues to get played, but part of the advertising world. It's pretty cool.
1: You know, you say lucky. I say it's good music, and it has staying power, because you can listen to these songs, and dating back to Baby I Love You and Sugar Sugar, I always feel better when the song comes on, and we have it on our rotation during our day shift and during our Vinyl Year show, which we're doing right now. And every time it comes on, I feel better after it's over, because I've had a chance to sing along to it. So I don't think it's all luck, Andy.
3: Well, you know what? You know, for me, knowing so many artists and so many writers that have had their heart broken because, you know, a song came out but wasn't able to get the traction, and you know, some of them do and some of them don't in my life, and I'm always, you know, I've been blessed with more that did than didn't. So there's more comfort in my spirit knowing that I've been lucky and blessed than seeing it from any other place. So, but thank you for your kind words. I appreciate it.
1: 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On the Front Porch continues with Andy Kim.
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8: This is Steve Knopfsinger, and it's time for your market recap on this Thursday, May 21st. In the grain markets for corn, July is down 3.5 at 462.25. September finished down 4 at 468.5. And December finished down 4.25 at 485. In the Kansas City wheat, July is down 11.75 at 687. September is down 11.5 at 697.75. And December finished down 10.25 at 713.25. For the Chicago wheat, July is down 13 at 647.5, September is down 12.5 at 661, and December is down 11.5 at 680.75. For the soybeans, July is down 5.5 at 1194.25, August is down 5.75 at 1193.5, and November is down 6.75 at 1186.75. In the soybean meal, July is down 250 at 328.40. August is down 280 at 322.50. And September is down 270 at 319.60. For the soybean oil, July finished down 79 at 73.87. August is down 65 at 72.33. And September is down 61 at 71.05. In the livestock futures for live cattle, June finished down 412 at 249.15. August is down 595 at 239.35. And October is down 582 at 230.95. For the feeder cattle, May is down 160 at 369.12. August is down 925 at 356.52. And September is down 925 at 353.37. In the lean hogs, June finished down 215 at 95.12. July is down 195 at $100.02. And August is down 160 at $100.22. And that's been your market recap on this Thursday, May 21st.
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1: Once again, we're going to continue our conversation with Andy Kim. Phil Casper and I had a chance to sit down and talk with Andy Kim in a show we call The Vinyl Years on our FM station. And I just thought it was so interesting to hear from this kid from Canada who moved as a teenager to New York City, who hit it big with the Archies song Sugar Sugar. He co-wrote it. He was in the Archies band, actually, that recorded the song. So he was on that number one hit record and then went on to have great success through the into the 70s, Rock Me Gently. Fun to hear his conversation about it hitting big, and then also it coming back again with the Jeep commercial that he was a part of. He has been a multiple award winner in his home country of Canada. He debuted back in 1968, just 16 years old, when he arrived in New York City, and has continued to put out music. He's going to be touring very, very soon and continues to make new music. Here's more of that conversation with Andy Kim on the front porch.
2: Well, it's been a lot of fun talking to you, Andy. I do want to tell you that I have a 17-year-old daughter. When I let her know, I'd sent her a text and said I was going to get a talk to you, and she immediately sent back lyrics to Sugar Sugar. She knew immediately who I was talking about at 17. So I think with Rocky too, it's just great music that caught on, and you know, here we are 40 plus years later and still singing along to your great music.
3: Well, you know, Sugar Sugar is one of those things. It's just incredible. I do a lot of charity work, and this weekend I donated my time and my bands to the Sisters of the Sacred Heart, and some of them had flown in from around the world, and the I guess the head Sister Superior flew in from Italy, and I mean the eldest Nun was 95, and I think the youngest was maybe in her late 50s or 60s. And, you know, and I sing the song. I sing Baby, I Love You and So Good Together and on, and then I get to Sugar Sugar and Rock Me Gently. And I get off, and there's a swarm of the beautiful nuns and from the Sacred Heart, and they know the song. And they were singing along, and I thought to myself, "Well, you know, I sure have needed all the prayers that anyone can give me through the years." And so I asked them to pray for me, because, you know, I figure I'm just starting my career, and so they said a little prayer in unison, and it was beautiful.
1: How awesome! How active are you guys right now? And is there new stuff that you're continuing to work on?
3: Yeah, I'm going to go. I'm in the studio in about maybe the next month.
1: Awesome.
3: And, you know, here's what you should know about me. I have no known skills except what I do. So, you know, when there's a plumbing situation, I have to call somebody. When there's this, I have to call somebody. But I know I can write songs, and I know that I love creating. So I have no choice except to do what I know how to do and what I love to do. And as I said, the good graces of the people that have loved my music have allowed me to live a great, great life, and I'm always indebted to that. I love performing. I love, you know, just getting on a plane or you know, getting on a bus and driving somewhere, because, you know, there's always going to be someone who will always give you the very best of them. And, you know, you, as I may have mentioned earlier or not, I know that I walk down the street and sometimes someone will recognize me, and I'm always seeing the better part of them. So that to me is pretty cool.
1: Well, you can say you're lucky and blessed, and I believe that you are, but your music has certainly made us lucky and blessed to have had a chance to hear it, and for us today to get a chance to visit with you has just been super. We appreciate all the time, and Phil, I don't know if you have anything else you want to ask before we let him go, because we've taken a lot of his time already.
2: Yeah, no, Andy, I just want to say for us here at the Vinyl Years, we will continue to play your music as long as our listeners will let us, which will probably never let up. So looking forward to hearing the new stuff as well, and just know that your music's going to live along for a long time.
3: Well, you know what? Thank you so much. You know, look, here's what I learned a long time ago. I was kind of pretty crushed when my dad passed on, and he lived a long life, but it was his time. He was 94 years old, and I just didn't know how to deal with it. And then one day, a couple of years later, because I was in denial for the most part, I thought about the fact that maybe we are born with a certain amount of heartbeats. We don't know how many we've been given, and so we must treasure those heartbeats, and we want to share with the love of what we want to, you know, create or do or be around the people that will make those heartbeats worthwhile. And every time you're around people that you really don't want to be around because they're a problem or you get angry, just kind of let it go, because you're not going to get those heartbeats back. So to both of you, you ain't going to get those heartbeats back that you spent with me. And I can't thank you enough for sharing those with me, because I'm not going to get mine back either. So as many heartbeats as I have left, I really had a great, great time with this conversation. So I appreciate it very much.
1: Beautifully said, Andy. Beautifully said, and we do thank you. Ladies and gentlemen, Andy Kim with us on the Vinyl Years. Again, Andy Kim has been our guest on the Front Porch. What a cool guy, first off, and to be appreciated by him. And the conversation we had was really really fun for Phil Casper and myself to have that conversation. Again, on our FM show, we recorded that for the Vinyl Years, but I just thought it was so interesting, the work of Andy Kim and the words of Andy Kim. It was worth sharing with you right here on the Front Porch.
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18: breaking news at Town Hall. I'm Bob Agnew in Washington. Secretary of State Marco Rubio says Iran cannot be allowed to profit off its chokehold on the Strait of Hormuz.
19: No one in the world is in favor of a tolling system. It can't happen. It would be unacceptable. It would make a diplomatic deal unfeasible if they were to continue to pursue that. So it's a threat to the world if they were trying to do that. And it's completely illegal, by the way.
18: Secretary Rubio told reporters today there are some good signs of progress for a possible peace accord.
19: If we can get a good deal done, that would be great. I'm not here to tell you that it's going to happen for sure, but I'm here to tell you that we're going to do everything we can to see if we can get one. But if we can't get a good deal, the president's been clear. He has other options. I'm not going to elaborate on what those are, but everybody knows what those are.
18: On Capitol Hill, House Judiciary Committee Republicans have rejected subpoenas for architects of the new anti-weaponization fund at the Department of Justice.
20: House Republicans rejected a bid from Judiciary Committee Democrats to subpoena several Trump administration officials involved in the establishment of a new $1.8 billion anti-weaponization fund that's been cast in a negative light. Ultimately, 18 House Republicans voted Wednesday to dismiss the motion to compel testimony from those involved in the creation or execution of the account. The new fund was announced Monday as part of a settlement deal with President Trump, where he agreed to drop his $10 billion lawsuit against the government over the leak of his tax returns, in part in exchange for the creation of the account. Bernie Bennett, Washington.
18: Prosecutors in Florida Wednesday unsealing an indictment charging former Cuban leader Raul Castro in connection with the downing of two U.S. planes 30 years ago.
21: For the first time in nearly 70 years, senior leadership of the Cuban regime has been charged in this country, in the United States of America, for acts of violence resulting in the deaths of American citizens.
18: As Attorney General, Acting Attorney General, I should say, Todd Blanche, he unveiled that yesterday in Miami. More on these stories at townhall.com.
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18: A judge turns a thumbs down to a trial delay.
24: A federal judge has refused to postpone a trial next month for civil claims stemming from the 2024 collapse of Baltimore's Francis Scott Key Bridge. U.S. District Judge James Bredar ruled Wednesday that the trial will start on June 1st as scheduled, despite the objections of companies involved in the deadly disaster. The judge heard the request for a delay less than 2 weeks after prosecutors announced the filing of criminal charges against the companies and an employee. Six construction workers who had been filling potholes were killed in the bridge collapse. Keith Peters, Washington.
18: NVIDIA's quarterly results blew right past Wall Street expectations once again, fueled by massive demand for the company's high-end artificial intelligence chips. The company said it earned $58.32 billion in the February through April period. Breaking news and analysis at townhall.com. Harvard's faculty has voted to make it more difficult for undergrads to get an A.
25: The faculty voted to limit the number of A grades awarded to undergraduates. It's one of the most sweeping efforts by a major university to curb grade inflation. Starting in fall 2027, instructors in letter-graded courses at Harvard College can give A grades to no more than 20% of students in a class, plus four additional students. Supporters say the changes will restore the meaning of top grades after more than 60% of undergraduate grades were in the A range in recent years. I'm Haya Panjwani.
18: Single Gen Z women said to be outpacing men of their generation now when it comes to buying a home. The young lady is accounting for 35% of all home buyers in their generation, while single Gen Z men represents 18%. That's according to figures released by the National Association of Realtors. You'll find more on these stories at townhall.com.
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5: 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I'm Lexi Bates, and today we have an episode of the Ethanol Report podcast hosted by Cindy Zimmerman, joined by Senior Vice President of Government and Public Affairs for the Renewable Fuels Association.
6: This is the Ethanol Report, the industry podcast from the Renewable Fuels Association since 2008. I'm Cindy Zimmerman.
7: The ethanol industry is celebrating a tremendous victory in the U.S. House of Representatives with passage of the Nationwide Consumer and Fuel Retailer Choice Act, which would remove restrictions on the sale of E15 nationwide year-round. It was a hard-fought battle that was won with the support of ethanol producers and corn growers around the country who stormed Capitol Hill to speak with lawmakers about the difference it could make, not just for them, but for consumers facing higher prices at the gas pump. I'm speaking right now with Troy Bradenkamp, Senior Vice President for Government and Public Affairs with the Renewable Fuels Association. Some people said it couldn't be done, but it got done. Tell us about your week, Troy. You had a busy one.
9: It was a great week, and you're right. We had a lot of people telling us that this was a pipe dream, that it could never happen. And to be just brutally honest, we have avoided a straight-up standalone floor vote on ethanol, and in particular E15, for years for that very reason. But when we were given the opportunity by Speaker Johnson to have the vote on E15 and the package that has been put together, we took it seriously and we started to do our due diligence and had the ethanol community and the ethanol supporters, including the National Corn Growers, RFA, many other biofuel supporters, all come together, and we started hitting every office we possibly could to make sure that we had the votes to get it done. And a lot of hard work, wore out a lot of shoe leather over the last week to 10 days, but we got it over the finish line in the House, and we're halfway home. So our focus will quickly pivot to the Senate, and we'll start it all over again, and we'll try and get things going very quickly over on that side of Capitol Hill.
7: Well, it was a pretty intense lobbying effort, and it seems like the main, you know, your main challenge was explaining a couple of misconceptions about it. So when you took to the Hill, that what kind of reactions did you get as you were visiting the different offices?
9: Yeah, I mean, we had, and it really ran the gamut, Cindy. We had some offices that didn't know what E15 was, and that's really hard for me to understand how how anyone in Congress could not know what E15 is. But there are some that were still like, we don't know what we're even talking about. So there was an education component that had to happen rather quickly. There's 435 offices, so you've got to get to work really, really fast and have a game plan and a strategy to cover those offices. Other offices were concerned about price, and so when we were able to go and show pump pictures showing 30, 40, 50, 60 cents a gallon difference, discount in E15 versus E10, that really started moving the needle, especially with Democrat offices who are hypersensitive to the cost of fuel right now to their constituents. So that was pretty impactful. Others were obviously concerned about the small refinery exemption revisions within the package. The small and mid-sized refiners that are unhappy with that particular language had done a lot of work in some of these offices, so it was incumbent upon us to try and unwind a lot of their misinformation. So it was just a combination of things that we ran into. The last couple things that hit us, even 12 hours before the vote, was what we would call a very misguided FAPRI report, which showed that there would be a negative impact to the soybean complex if E15 was to pass. That somehow got the American Soybean Association to come off in neutral and say that they now have an issue with the bill. That had not a large impact, at least from a vote count perspective. Probably the larger impact, again, we were expecting a larger margin than what we wound up with. But the last stone that was thrown was from labor. Labor unions started to weigh in, and I think that was at the request of some of those mid-sized refiners. And those did get a little bit of traction from those, particularly Democrats who are sensitive to their labor constituents. And so we lost, I would say, at least 20 votes that we were expecting because of that labor influence there in just the last few hours. But, you know, a win is a win. We needed to get to 217, and we had 218 to 203. So we will take that. It's the first vote on ethanol and E15 in particular. We've never had a vote in Congress on E15. We haven't had a vote on ethanol in 15 years. So we hope that bodes well for our chances moving forward. And like I said, now we have been laser focused on the House for a couple months, and we are going to quickly shift that laser focus over to the Senate side and see if we can get this done.
7: How much impact did the Congressional Budget Office score for the bill have? It said like over $2 billion over 10 years, and yeah, most of that due to the small refinery portion of the bill, correct?
9: That is correct. I think it was $2.7 billion over 10, which is, you know, and I hate to be trivial, but in Washington, D.C., $2.7 billion over 10 years is pretty much pocket change. But for some of the fiscal hawks, like a Scott Fitzgerald, member of the House Biofuels Caucus, he had to vote no because he says that because it has a score, I can't support it, even though we would really push back on where the CBO actually came up with that costing money. Even with the small refinery exemption language, we see the increase in corn demand fully offsetting any costs that there may be within that program. So we didn't lose a ton of votes from that, but that certainly didn't help us either. Again, within 24 hours of the vote that we had yesterday is when the formal CBO opinion came to light. So you got to be ready. One thing that we learned is that you are going to be throwing curveballs. And this was a healthy exercise, I think, for our coalition to go through. Again, like I said, we hadn't had a vote on ethanol for over 15 years. We hadn't had to whip either the House or the Senate like this for a long time. And so I think it was a good exercise for us. And you know, it told us we have a lot more support out there, bipartisan support, than we knew of. And I think that's refreshing. You know, when you look at the vote breakdown, you had 120 or so Republicans, you had almost 100 Democrats. I don't know of another vote in the House that has ever had that kind of bipartisan support, at least not in this Congress. And so, you know, we're letting everyone know, you know, corn and ethanol is the issue that seems to be bringing, you know, Congress back together. So We hope to carry that momentum over onto the Senate side.
7: Well, that was what was so, I guess, refreshing about the vote, to see it not broken out on party lines for a change. As far as what helped it, how much impact did the current state of gas prices and the war with Iran help?
9: I think it helped out tremendously. Like I was saying, with average gas prices in the United States being above $4, both Republicans and Democrats are very sensitive to the price of fuel and the price that their voters and their constituents are paying at the pump. So when we were able to show them in real time daily reports or a pump picture taken within 24 hours that showed a significant cost savings for those places that were offering E15, and say, we would love to be able to do this nationwide, and we would love to be able to offer your constituents this year round, and that's why this legislation is important. That really did help us move the needle in a lot of offices, and I would say a significant amount of those offices were Democrat offices. So very, very important, and unfortunately, we're in the situation we are, but I think it did definitely help us get to the vote that we needed.
7: Yeah, we don't want to say, yay, it's a great thing we're having a war, and that's why we got to bet. We're not saying that.
9: No,
7: we are saying that gas prices are up and they're volatile. And
9: E15 is the easy button. It's the solution if you just allow it to happen. And again, you know, one of the other misconceptions was, you know, this is a mandate. No, this is not a mandate. This is as far from a mandate as it could be. This is merely allowing this product to be offered year-round. That's all it is. Again, once you could explain that to people, I think they had a greater understanding and more comfort with their vote. But, you know, the opposition was skilled, and they'd done their work in spreading misinformation. So we had to spend quite a bit of time to unwind a lot of that bad information and get the facts out to the people who are going to be voting.
25: 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More Ag Perspectives after this.

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2: I'm meteorologist Ryan Martin with a look at your 550 KFRM planning forecast. It is a Thursday. It is May the 21st. Here's what's going on as we take a look at action across the nation's midsection. Putting together a day that's been, well, is going to be very similar to what we have been here, a day that features moisture dancing around. I think the coverage area this afternoon and overnight tonight is probably going to be closer to 70-75% as we have a nice plume of shower and thunderstorm action coming together all the way from northwestern parts of Nebraska to eastern parts of Oklahoma. Right now, penciling in anywhere from a quarter to 1.5 inches of rain out of this. Of course, the high end of the rain range will be limited to areas where thunderstorms come together. Thing is, it's fairly wide-ranging on thunderstorms, especially as we get toward midnight and toward tomorrow morning's daybreak. So definitely seeing some moisture in here. Keep the umbrella handy. Again, good rain range across the region. We refire action over southern parts of the region for tomorrow, late afternoon and evening. Oklahoma, south central Kansas, probably seeing another round of showers and storms. I think tomorrow's action has less of a chance of being strong to severe, but there's always a chance here in the plains, especially if you're closer to the Red River in Oklahoma. Looks like that's the hot zone. Going into the weekend, similar story. Every afternoon and evening, we have chances of showers and thunderstorms. Saturday night into Sunday. Sunday night into Monday, probably the least chance of action. Then next week, Memorial Day itself looks okay. Partly to mostly sunny through the day. Maybe a pop-up shower or two, thunderstorm or two back far west into eastern Colorado for Monday night. And then moving through the rest of the week, Tuesday, Wednesday, Thursday, we continue to see this heat-based shower and thunderstorm action. Most of it's going to be south of I-80, but I think anyone can see action next week. And if you broad brush the region and go with a combined precipitation potential between now and June 1st, I think you get the eastern half of the Central Plains, or actually the eastern two-thirds of the Central Plains, that end up with a 2 to 3.5 inch rain potential. And back in the western third, we are anywhere from 1 to 2.5. So good rains coming out of this daily pop-up scattered moisture. Not everybody, but I think anyone can see action next week. And if you broad brush the region and go with a combined precipitation potential between now and June 1st, I think you get the eastern half of the Central Plains, or actually the eastern two-thirds of the Central Plains, that end up with a 2 to 3.5 inch rain potential. And back in the western third, we are anywhere from 1 to 2.5. So good rains coming.

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2: Well, explain what happened with its coupling with the Farm Bill and then decoupling from the Farm Bill, and what the strategy was there and why that had to happen.
3: You know, I'm not sure I can tell you why it had to happen, but it was a request of the House Freedom Caucus. I think when the original package of bills, including the Farm Bill, were up for debate 2 weeks ago, I think that that group knew that we had the votes to get this done, and they needed to find a delay tactic in some way. And so that was their answer, was, well, we need to put off that E15 vote, and now we need to decouple it from the Farm Bill. And so Speaker Johnson agreed to allow that new rule to come forward, and to delay our vote for a week to 10 days. And so that was good in some ways, because it did allow us to go out and hit more offices and to educate more House members. But then again, it allows for more shenanigans and the other side to also do some of their, you know, work. So, but we really didn't have an opinion on whether E15 needed to be decoupled or not. So we didn't work that vote. We didn't whip that vote. We thought if the Republican leadership wanted that to happen, then that was their responsibility. And it did. It did get decoupled. And I think in hindsight, I think it's almost better for our E15 package to be decoupled from a Farm Bill. When you talk to a lot of people in this town, they would tell you that Farm Bill is not going anywhere fast. It's going to the Senate, and there is no schedule to be taking that particular Farm Bill up anytime soon. So to be a true standalone package like we are right now, I think that gives us more opportunity to catch on to another must pass piece of legislation that might be coming by, whether it's in the House or in the Senate. We have a little more flexibility and a little more freedom in terms of where we might want to apply our package to. So it is what it is, but we are now free to look for other vehicles, and we will certainly be doing that as we move our attention over to the Senate.
2: Well, let's talk about that. I wanted to point out that Speaker of the House, Mike Johnson, actually voted against the bill. I assume since he's from Louisiana, that has something to do with refineries. But as we go over to the Senate Majority Leader, John Thune of South Dakota, is very much in favor of ethanol, and I would assume would vote for E15, an E15 bill, should it make it to the floor in the Senate. Talk a little bit about how that dynamic might help and what might happen over in the Senate.
3: Yeah, we have a little different dynamic moving into the Senate than what we were dealing with over on the House side. As you point out, Speaker Johnson from Louisiana, he has multiple refineries in his district, both large and small. I think he was conflicted amongst those refining interests, and that's why he ultimately was a no vote. However, he did realize that this vote needed to take place, so it really was his discretion and his discretion alone that allowed for that vote to happen yesterday. So we do appreciate that. When you look at the Senate, we have a majority leader that is in full-throated support of getting E15 done as soon as possible. That is a different position than we were over on the House side. But then he has within his leadership some issues, like a Senator Barrasso, who is his whip,

0: from Wyoming, and he is not a fan of our E15 package. So there are some different dynamics that we're going to have to be working through over there. Also, the fact that we are now a standalone bill would dictate that we probably need to follow some form of regular order, as they like to commonly talk up here. And that would require there to be some action within the Senate Environment and Public Works Committee, the Senate EPW Committee. Again, that is chaired by Senator Capito of West Virginia, who is a co-sponsor of this legislation. But it also has Senator Whitehouse as the ranking member, and he is not a fan of our bill or of E15. So we'll have some challenges that we're going to have to work through over there. There may need to be some minor changes, some modifications to parts of that package, in order to get to that 60-vote threshold that you need to beat the filibuster over on the Senate side. So we'll start to, we've already started to already strategize about what that might need to look like. Our coalition will begin, we'll take a day or two here and try and enjoy the win, but come Monday, we will be starting meetings again. And I know we have Senate office meetings scheduled already as soon as Tuesday to start hitting numerous Senate offices to try and kickstart that discussion that will absolutely need to happen in order for us to get this off the ground and up and running as soon as possible over in the U.S. Senate.
1: Well, you definitely don't have much time then to just sit and rest on your laurels, but this is really a big deal. Even if, for some reason, you can't get it through the Senate this year, just the fact that it passed through the House as a single issue bill has to be very encouraging for the industry as a whole. What do you have to say to your members?
0: It is a big deal. It is a really big deal. When you put it in perspective that we haven't had a vote in the U.S. Congress on a standalone piece of ethanol legislation in over 15 years, we have never voted as a standalone on anything with the word E15 in it. This was a, I won't call it bellwether, but it certainly was a good indicator, and like I said, a great exercise and a healthy exercise, I think, for our coalition to go through, to have to go in and educate each and every office. And we did. We hit all 435 offices in the U.S. House over the last couple months, which is no small task, and making sure that they understood what this bill did, what it didn't do, why E15 was important, why it would help their consumers if it was available year-round and in their districts. So this was a very good exercise. I think our membership realizes that. We need to get E15 to the president's desk as soon as possible. It's good that we don't have the summer driving season necessarily hanging over our heads, but that's not the long-term certainty that is needed to see E15 grow the way that we know that it can, and certainly not what the corn farmer needs in order to see that demand growth that will happen once we do get year-round E15 done. All those things are still on the table. All of those things still need to happen. And so that's why, like I said, we are 50% of the way there, but we have a long way to go and a short time to get there, and we need to get this done certainly before the end of the year, but we would like to get it done before the end of the summer so that everybody knows moving forward and retailers would know and could start really investing in that infrastructure that would be needed to rapidly adopt E15 at the retail level. And that's going to be the game changer once we get that certainty. That's why E15 has to get over the finish line and to the president's desk.
1: But it does continue to grow. Despite that, it has continued to grow pretty significantly over the last, say, 5 years. It continues to increase. So this can only help. But anything else you want to add here as we wrap up, Troy?
0: No, I would just thank everyone out there. You know, this didn't happen just because we're here in Washington, D.C. This happened because we had members calling their member of Congress, even as the vote was getting ready to take place. We were getting feedback from people that so-and-so was getting soft and thinking of voting no. And so once we heard that, we would find an ethanol plant in that district and make sure that a phone call was made at the last minute to implore upon them that they could not support this package. And it made a difference. So, like I said, this was a team effort. It took everyone rowing in the same direction. Agriculture, ethanol groups, ethanol producers, corn growers, retailers, and our friends within the oil and gas sector, those refiners that are, you know, the 90% of the refining capacity that supports this package, all working together to get this done in the House. And we will need that much of an effort, if not more, in order to get that 60 votes that we're going to need over on the Senate side in order to get it to the president. So look forward to the challenge. You're right. We don't have a whole lot of time to rest, but I think everyone should pat themselves on the back and get ready for round two, which will be starting before we know it.
2: 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I'm Lexi Bates reporting for KFRM. Have a great day.

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1: I'm Chad Wolf with your Northwest Kansas update on 550 KFRM. Happy Thursday. As always, thank you so much for tuning in. Some light rain in parts of Northwest Kansas. Moving out of Eastern Colorado into Northwest Kansas a little before midnight last night. Hanging around the area during the overnight hours, maybe even a little bit here this morning. Could continue to see some rain chances through the day today and tonight. We'll get to that here in just a second. In the meantime, a few rainfall reports around Northwest Kansas from last night's activity in no particular order. Weskin, 22 points. Oakley area, one report of 52 points, another report of 44 points. Sharon Springs, 18 points. Colby area, 33 points, 32 points, 19 points. Levant, 17 points. Hoxie, here's a report of 36 points. Park, 13 points. Winona, 38 points. Several reports out around Goodland, 13 points, 31 points, 27 points, 12 points, 15 points. Then the cranky guy at the feedlot west of Goodland said a very wet 25 points. I don't know what that means, his words exactly. Joaquini, just trace amounts around there. There's one report of 9 points. Bird City, 15 points. Dresden, 16 points. So you kind of get the idea. Rainfall amounts, generally speaking, on the lighter side. Wasn't really expecting any big rainfall amounts out of last night's activity. Looking more at a culmination of light rain over several days here in Northwest Kansas, or at least a couple days. Speaking of that, rain expected to move into Northwest Kansas again today, especially tonight. Those rainfall chances up to 80%. Weather Service officials with precip forecast over these next couple days expecting rainfall, especially west of Highway 83, anywhere from a half inch up to an inch. Locations east of Highway 83, a quarter of an inch up to a half inch. So we'll see what happens there. But again, good chance of rain in Northwest Kansas again today and tonight. Looks like clearing off over the weekend. We'll have some more chances of rain. Looks like a pretty active weather pattern in Northwest Kansas again next week. There again, not a big rainmaker, just several small systems moving across Northwest Kansas. So again, not looking for a lot at one time, not even expecting a lot of severe weather. Hopefully it's just some nice general rain. Other Northwest Kansas news, Northwest Kansas sports high school softball yesterday. Colby High School softball advancing to state on the heels of the baseball team advancing to state as well the day before. That is Northwest Kansas news here on your Thursday. Catch you back here tomorrow to wrap up the week. Hopefully more rainfall reports heading your way. For your KFRM news, the voice of the Plains, I'm Chad Wolf.
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3: 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I'm Brian Hale, sitting in for the late Howard Hale, as we continue his legacy of speaking with cattlemen and women from around the globe. We'll be back with today's guest right after this.
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10: Breaking news at Town Hall. I'm Bob Agnew in Washington. The U.S. Supreme Court has dismissed an appeal in an Alabama death row case.
11: A divided Supreme Court dismissed Alabama's bid to be allowed to execute a convicted murderer who was found by lower courts to be intellectually disabled. The court's action leaves in place lower court rulings in favor of 55-year-old Joseph Clifton Smith. Smith has been on death row for decades after his conviction for beating a man to death in 1997. In a landmark ruling in 2002, the Supreme Court prohibited the execution of the intellectually disabled. In cases in 2014 and 2017, the court held that states should consider other evidence of disability in borderline cases. I'm Lisa Dwyer.
10: President Trump says concern for the people of Cuba, both those still living in Cuba and for those exiled in the United States, is partly behind the indictment of former Cuban leader Raul Castro.
12: We have Cuba on our mind. Very important. A lot of problem for a lot of years, and this was a big, I think it was a very big moment for people that, not only Cuban Americans, but people that came from Cuba that want to go back to Cuba, people that want to see their family in Cuba. I think this is a very big day, very important day.
10: Federal prosecutors in Florida on Wednesday unsealed an indictment charging the former leader and five others in connection with the downing of two planes 30 years ago. A new poll demonstrates that some on the left are willing to believe just about anything when it comes to President Trump. More on that from correspondent Laura Winters.
13: The new poll finds nearly half of Democrats believe the shooting at the White House Correspondents' Dinner in Washington, D.C. was staged. The Fox News poll finds 49% of Democrats think the assassination attempt on President Trump was arranged. Only 10% of Republicans think this. Laura Winters reporting.
10: More of these stories at townhall.com.
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15: On Monday, May 25th, KFRM will air a collection of Memorial Day interviews starting at 7 a.m. Hear from airmen, foot soldiers, sailors, and a POW. 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
16: You're tuned in to Agriculture Today, and we start our Thursday show discussing grain sorghum planting in Kansas with agronomist in charge in Tribune, Lucas Haig, and K-State Extension agronomist Logan Simon. Lucas, Logan, thank you both so much for taking the time to join us today.
17: You bet, Shelby.
18: Thanks for having us on.
16: As we're thinking about grain sorghum planting in Kansas, what are some key considerations for growers to keep in mind?
17: Well, so one of the things, you know, making sure, we're aware of soil temperatures. You know, we've made a lot of strides in recent years on the cold emergence of sorghum, but still want to make sure we've got some optimal temperatures there. And being aware of, you know, obviously if we're under something that's got really heavy, wheat stubble versus something that's a low residue situation, you know, those are going to be vastly different in terms of how soon we're ready to put sorghum in.
18: Yeah, I think some other scenarios that we've got out here as we're thinking about getting into sorghum planting, tied in with that planting date, we also have factors like hybrid maturity, and ties in with our planting date as well as things like our seeding rates and its relationship then to row spacing. So a lot of factors.
16: And what range do we see when it comes to planting dates across Kansas?
18: Yeah, so grain sorghum probably has the widest range of planting dates of our major crops here in Kansas. We generally split the state up into four zones. For folks that have seen our maps and other publications, it's that standard where we separate out the Northwest through the Southwest into Central and North Central and Northeast, South Central to East Central, and then finally the Southeast. When we think about the Southeast, we break that up into two zones. We got kind of that earlier window of May 1 to May 15th, which has passed in that area. But then also another window in June 5th to June 25th in that area, kind of separating that out, driven largely by getting that flowering window on either side of the peak heat there in Southeast Kansas. Zone three, again, that South Central to East Central, looking at May 15th to June 20th. And similar for that Southwest to Northeast Kansas. We narrow that up into our region that has the shortest window to get that sorghum in from planting to harvest in the Northwest, where our general recommended window is May 15th to June 10th. However, as Lucas stated, and may have more to share on this, we really use these as a starting point, and then we drive our decision making based on actual observations of soil temperature as well as soil moisture in some cases for those of us who are hoping to get some moisture in the ground to get some good stands when we go to plant milo.
16: And what observations are you currently seeing when we are thinking about getting grain sorghum put in the ground?
17: Well, one of our biggest challenges, in the western part of the state, we got a few areas even in central that haven't caught range yet, is simply just having moisture to plant into. And the thing is we've got, as Logan mentioned, we've got a fair bit of window yet to be successful with grain sorghum. You know, at some point, if we were having this conversation another 2 weeks from now, we'd be starting to get concerned, you know, in far northwest, far west central Kansas, because that window does start to close in terms of having enough heat units to actually finish the crop. And so at some point, you know, we'd start thinking about adjusting hybrid maturities. We would, you know, think about adjusting seeding rates a bit. But that really is a big challenge right now is just getting some moisture to plant into. And of course, sorghum being, you know, smaller seeded than a lot, you know, than corn, for example, you know, having that firm, moist seed beds, even more important to make sure we get, you know, soil around that seed coat so we get, you know, good imbibing of water and germination.
18: In addition to these considerations around moisture and maturity by first killing frost in the fall, we also have some other factors that often can drive decision making. And I really want to think at this point about some of our insect pests that we sometimes tailor our planting dates around, and it pests that have become problems in the past. So the first one, of course, is the sorghum aphid. What we call sorghum aphid now would be the sugarcane aphid. And when we think about managing around those aphids, we think about planting earlier in those earlier windows, trying to get that crop further along to avoid that aphid. We also, another pest that we've been fighting that would fit that same description would be the sorghum midge, which has been a problem in parts of western Kansas, causing injury and the result resulting in empty heads. On the flip side, however, that early planting can be a problem and was a problem these last few years in central Kansas when it came to chinch bugs. This year, I think, is going to be pretty different because a lot of our chinch bug infestations, when we get them really severe, that has to do with early planted sorghum near wheat fields. And as those wheat fields are maturing, you get that movement of those chinch bugs over into sorghum. This year, with as early as the wheat crop is and the conditions that we have right now for planting sorghum, I think that we're going to see enough of a separation to hopefully avoid some of those really severe infestations we've seen, again, in parts of central Kansas these last few years. But again, important pests that we also consider when we think about planting dates.
16: And how might someone need to adjust their hybrid if they're depending on when they get it planted?
17: Well, so there's a couple pieces of that. So one, you know, matching the hybrid maturity to, you know, to the length of season we have left. The other key piece I'd throw in here, and I think this is really important to some years in Kansas, is if we find ourselves in a later planting situation, you know, very much like we've, you know, talked over the years with wheat, you know, late planted, we got to increase that seeding rate, so we're going to set fewer productive tillers. And sorghum's very much the same way. We're counting on productive tillers to be able to meet that yield potential. And so as we find ourselves, as planting dates move later and later, we're going to have fewer productive tillers out there, so we need to be thinking about adjusting that seeding rate upward in order to compensate for that.
16: How much might you adjust it upward?
17: Oh, that really depends on, you know, where you're starting from. You know, I think we're in a situation where, if you know, at an optimal timing, you know, it's not out of the realm to think maybe if you think about from an optimal timing to be in, say, by the time you're in that mid-June time frame, you know, we probably need to be increasing by 20% or so.
16: And thinking about making adjustments, are there any big differences between maybe wide or narrow row spacing for grain sorghum?
17: Yeah, I don't know that we've got, unfortunately, a lot of data that would really drive that, you know, seeding rate based on row spacing. There's been a lot of different thoughts on that over the years. You know, here 10, 15 years ago, when there's kind of this resurgence in the interest of drilling sorghum, there was this idea of we needed higher seeding rates. Now, part of that was, you know, we were compensating for the fact that our drills typically don't do as good a job as what a planter does. We weren't getting, you know, the same percentage emergence. But really, for a lot of our good no-till drills today, you know, that's not as big of a concern as it was, you know, a generation ago with that equipment. So again, I think it really goes back to matching that seeding rate for your planting date and for your yield potential, your yield environment.
16: So as we look forward and hoping producers and growers get this crop well into the ground, what's the ideal weather conditions you would want to hopefully have the most successful crop possible?
18: I mean, there's optimal and then there's what's going to happen, you know, because it's one of those things where, I mean, I relate to this on the cotton acres because, for example, Shelby and across the state, we've had really good soil temperatures, especially through southern Kansas. We've had perfect, you know, perfect soil temperatures for crops that need a little higher soil temperature, like sorghum or cotton. Unfortunately, the big drawback is moisture. And until we get some moisture in the ground and have a good moist firm seed bed to plant into, many of us will continue to wait as we march our way through our window for sorghum planting, which is fortunately a lot wider than cotton planting, so we don't feel quite the squeeze of the cotton growers.
17: Yeah, I mean, I just say in general, and actually sorghum and cotton have some similarities in this regard. Is, I mean, we need heat and water to drive yield, and so that's, as long as we can get, you know, even measures of heat and water through the season. I would go back though, and maybe I think too often about things in terms of water, but you know, when we visit with producers about irrigating sorghum, especially under short water, we think about, there's really three key timings in the year we want to minimize stress. And so in rough terms, we talk about if you only had 3 inches of water to put on, you'd put it on 30 days, 60 days, and 90 days. Well, and what that really means is, you know, growing point differentiation, roughly 30 days after planting when we're setting maximum kernel number, and then boot, and then grain fill. You know, those are really the three key time periods in the sorghum development cycle that we want to minimize growing conditions.
16: Lucas, Logan, I appreciate you both taking the time to join us today.
17: Thanks, Shelby.
18: Thanks for having us on.
16: That was K-State agronomist in charge in Tribune, Lucas Haig, and K-State Extension agronomist, Logan Simon. If you'd like to read more on this topic, there are two Agronomy E-Update articles. The first one is titled, Sorghum Planting Considerations, Planting Date, and Hybrid Maturity. The second one is titled, Sorghum Planting Considerations, Seeding Rate, and Row Spacing. We're cutting to a short break now on Agriculture Today, but we'll be right back.
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22: This is Steve Knopfsinger, and it's time for a look at your weather forecast here on KFRM. For Nebraska tonight, there will be a good chance of showers, otherwise mainly cloudy. Lows will be in the mid-40s to around 50, with east to southeast winds at 10 to 15 miles per hour. For Friday, there will be lingering cloudiness along with some showers and thunderstorms, becoming partly sunny in the latter half of the day in western Nebraska. Highs will be in the mid-60s to low 70s, with south winds at 10 to 15 miles per hour in the east, and northwest winds developing at 12 to 25 miles per hour in western Nebraska. For Friday night, there will be clouds with showers and storms early in the east, otherwise it'll be clearing. Lows will be in the upper 30s in the west and low 50s in the east. Winds will be light from the west and northeast at around 5 miles per hour. For Oklahoma today, there will be scattered showers and storms, especially early and mostly cloudy. Lows will be in the upper 40s to mid-50s in the Panhandle and upper 50s to low 60s in the east. Southeast winds will be at 5 to 10 miles per hour. For Friday, there will be considerable cloudiness with a chance for showers and storms. Highs will be in the mid-70s to around 80, with south winds at 5 to 10 miles per hour, turning to the north in the Panhandle at 10 to 15 miles per hour. For Friday night, it'll be mainly cloudy with showers and storms. Lows will be in the 40s in the west and low 60s in the east. Winds will be light from the north and northeast at around 5 miles per hour. For Kansas today, it'll be mainly cloudy with scattered showers and storms possible. Lows will be in the upper 40s in the northwest, around 60 in the southeast, and low to mid-50s elsewhere. East winds will be at 5 to 15 miles per hour. For Friday, it'll be mostly cloudy with scattered showers and storms expected and turn partly sunny later on in the northwest. South to southwest winds will be at 5 to 10 miles per hour in eastern Kansas, while northwest winds will be at 12 to 25 miles per hour in the western half of the state. For Friday night, it'll be mainly cloudy with showers and storms in the east and clearing in the west. Lows will be near 40 degrees in the west and mid to upper 50s in the east. Winds will be light and variable. And that's been a look at your weather forecast here on KFRM, the voice of the plains.
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2: Turning food waste into a community resource. Hello, I'm Megan Grebner with Healthy Living on Brownfield. A fifth grade teacher from Michigan has developed a program that addresses food waste in her school, but also teaches students about food systems and agriculture. Kelly Rao says it all started with a student-run trash audit to see how much trash and food the school was wasting.
23: They were appalled by the amount of food waste that was just being thrown away. So I wrote a grant through the local community foundation, and we started school lunchroom waste composting bins, but then we needed something to do with compost. So from that, we purchased raised beds, and students started picking vegetable plants that they wanted to plant, researching on whether, you know, how they grew, what the growing season was. We plant late May, and then we have a summer program that maintains those garden beds, and then they're picking into the fall. And this year, for the first time, they were able to offer a free produce stand to the community based on what they were picking. But we can't keep up with supply and demand, so we wrote another grant and are installing a 20 by 40 hoop house currently here. So all of our sixth grade students next year will work with the agri-science teacher as a sixth grader to get that basic foundation of growing vegetable plants, and then hopefully will inspire them to continue into the program when they go to the high school.
2: I'm Megan Grebner with Healthy Living on Brownfield.
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25: 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Here's Rocky Downing.
26: They're real tasty and seem like a good way to start the day, but the experts say your body thinks otherwise. Things like a Pop-Tart to get the day started. A single frosted strawberry one delivers 200 calories, 16 grams of sugar, and 170 milligrams of sodium. A portable sugar salt bomb, they call it. Maybe we'll go with frozen waffles. Well, two of those run 190 calories and 430 milligrams of sodium, before you add a single pat of butter. Muffins, they've got to be safe. Well, one blueberry muffin packs about 400 calories, 480 milligrams of sodium, 32 grams of sugar. Yikes. Pancakes. Pancakes have to be safe. A two-stack with butter and syrup racks up 520 calories, 90 grams of carbs, and more than 1,100 milligrams of sodium. Even the healthiest of cereals, Raisin Bran, well, they're coated in so much sugar that the quote-unquote healthy cereal, they say, is anything but. So what's a person to do? Well, I say enjoy them from time to time, just not every single morning. Those numbers can really add up. Here's hoping your day adds up to a terrific Thursday. I'm Rocky Downing.
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4: If you promise to give your stepchild an education in a private parochial school, can you be compelled to keep that promise after your divorce? That was the question for the court in the case of a supportive stepfather. I'm Curtis Howard with today's Point of Law.
5: Roger Westlake was a middle-aged bachelor when he met Francine DuPont, a young, attractive widow. Francine had an 8-year-old son who was living with her brother in Paris. The couple soon found they had much in common, including devout membership in the same religion. Roger was enchanted, and in time, he asked Francine to marry him. "I would love to say yes, Roger, but there is the matter of my son. With the world as it is today, I feel I must see to his full religious training and to the best education that he can get. My brother pays for it now. It would be a real burden for you." Roger assured Francine that he could afford the tuition and had her send for her son. Soon they were married, and Roger kept his promise of enrolling and paying for a parochial education. But the marriage didn't turn out well. 3 years later, Roger and Francine separated. Roger provided for Francine, but Francine thought Roger should continue to pay for her son's education. When Roger refused, she sued to compel him to do so. Her attorney told the court, "Francine's brother was taking care of the boy. At Roger's request, she brought the boy to America, depriving him of that support. She relied on Roger's promise, which he kept until they separated. Roger should be ordered to keep paying for the education as promised." Roger's attorney argued, "The question of a child's religious education is too personal a matter to be subject to this court's order. It would be impossible for the court to supervise or control such training. And since an order cannot be compelled, the court should dismiss this suit." Will the court order Roger to keep his promise? If you promise to give your stepchild a private parochial education, can you be compelled to keep that promise after your separation? Yes, ruled a New York court. Ordinarily, a judge will not interfere with a child's religious education. But here, Roger assumed the duty and continued it for 3 years. So even though the boy is not a blood relative, Roger must continue the support and education he started. It's a point of law.
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8: 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This is Lonnie Pates with USDA's Market News Service in St. Joseph, Missouri. with your local Kansas Elevator grain bids for this Thursday. For corn at Country Elevators in Kansas, Northwest region at 389 to 423, Southwest at 417 to 437, Southern region at 432, in the West at 407 to 412, and the Central region at 407. Moving on to terminal elevator bids for corn in Kansas, Northeast region at 456, Southern region at 406 to 412, in the East at 432, the Central region at 412. Moving on to sorghum bids at Country Elevators in Kansas, Northwest region at 346 to 392, Southwest region 367 to 382, in the Southern region at 375, in the West at 362 to 372, and the Central region at 368. Moving on to terminal elevator bids for sorghum in Kansas, Southern region at 353 to 377, in the East at 382, and the Central region at 377 to 387. Moving on to the soybean bids at Country Elevators in Kansas, Northwest region at 1089, Southwest region at 1074 to 1084, Southern region at 1084, and in the West at 1059. Moving on to terminal elevator bids in Kansas for soybeans, Southern region at 1104 to 1184, in the East at 1149, Central region at 1099 to 1164. Did have some mills and processor bids for soybeans in Kansas. In the Eastern region at 1174, the Southern region at 1189, and the Southeast region at 1214. Moving on to the hard red winter wheat bids at Country Elevators in Kansas. Northwest region, 597 to 612. Southwest at 612 to 617. Southern region at 612. Western region at 607 to 622. And the Central region at 622. Moving on to terminal elevator bids for hard red winter wheat in Kansas. Southern region at 632 to 667, in the East at 657, and the Central region at 642 to 667. Moving on to hard white wheat bids at Country Elevators in Kansas. Northwest region and Central region at 622, Southwest region at 592 to 607, in the West at 597 to 622. Did have a terminal elevator bid for hard white wheat in southern Kansas at $6.67. And that's been your daily elevator grain reports in Kansas today. This has been Lonnie Pates with USDA's Market News Service in St. Joseph, Missouri. Have a great day, everyone.
9: This is Brady Womack reporting for the Oklahoma Department of Agriculture and the Federal State Market News Services for your closing cash grain market report for Thursday, May the 21st. Ending off week bid is down 11 and 3 quarters at 787. The July Kansas City Futures bid is 687. The basis for the Gulf bid is a dollar over the July Kansas City Futures bid. September Kansas City wheat is down 11 and a half at 697 and 3 quarters. Day elevators are 12 lower, in a range of 592 to 647 per bushel. Those individual elevator bids beginning with the northwestern part of the state was Buffalo at 632, Cherokee 637, Hooker 617, Key 612, Shattuck 627. In the north central part of Oklahoma, Alva, Manchester, both at 637, Perry 638, Ponca City 642. In the southwestern part of the state, El Dorado 627, Frederick, Hobart, and Temple all three at 632, Lawton 627. In the western part of the state, Clinton at 637, Gary, Watonga both at 642, O'Keene and Weatherford both 637. In the central part of the state, Banner 647, El Reno 637, Clarchie 642, Stillwater 638. In other markets across the state to close on Thursday, May the 21st, Milo bids and state elevators reported three lower in a range of 337 to 387 per bushel. Soybean bids in Oklahoma quoted nine lower in a range of 1089 to 1104 per bushel. Corn across the state was quoted three lower in a range of 407 to 462 per bushel. As the Chicago Board of Trade, corn futures for July is down 3.5 at 462 and a quarter. September corn is down 4 at 468 and a half. Soybean futures for July is down 5.5 at 11.94 1/4. August soybeans is down 5 3/4 at 11.93 1/2. For cotton, mid grade 41 leaf 4, staple 34 cotton, southwestern Oklahoma, average 71.98 per pound. That does conclude our cash grain market report. And this is Brady Womack reporting for the Oklahoma Department of Agriculture and the Federal State Market News Services.
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11: This is Kim Fritzmeyer with your Central Kansas report on KFRM. A new public golf course in Great Bend is on track to open late in 2027. Great Bend City Commissioners heard from Great Bend Recreation with Rec Director Chris Umphress saying that the project is on schedule. Last November, Great Bend Rec unveiled its plans to renovate the former Stone Ridge Golf Course in the northeast corner of Great Bend. Private funds and sponsorships are driving the construction and reopening of the course. Staff has removed some 1,000 trees from the course, but several thousand remain to provide plenty of obstacles and shade. Approximately 1,500 truckloads of fill dirt have been moved in and around the course. The old clubhouse was raised, and a new one will be built toward the end of that project. New turf will be installed after the irrigation center is replaced. Salina Symphony has signed music director Yaniv Siegel to a contract extension through the 2029-2030 season. Since becoming music director in 2022, Siegel has led the Salina Symphony and has expanded its reach. The symphony launched Bober concert series and an out-of-the-box concert series. They've provided regional performances in Abilene, Concordia, Hutchinson, Junction City, and McPherson. The symphony has increased its season subscriptions 14% during Siegel's tenure, as well as increasing single ticket sales by 78%. The organization also has increased musician compensation while providing diverse programming with nearly all of its repertoire featuring living composers. A historic hotel in Abilene may be refurbished. Hotel Sunflower is built in 1931. President Dwight D. Eisenhower frequently visited the hotel, staying in a presidential suite on the sixth floor, and watched his 1952 homecoming parade from the balcony of the hotel. Currently, the building operates as the Sunflower Apartments, serving the community's low-income residents. It also houses a food bank and clothing bank on the lower level. A Kansas City-based real estate development firm, Flint Hills Holdings, LLC, is seeking state tax credit funding to rehabilitate the 8-story Sunflower Hotel in downtown Abilene. Flint Hills Holdings proposes a 42-unit mixed-income complex with amenities currently not available to residents, including upper-floor laundry facilities, central air, and common gathering spaces throughout. Approximately 75% of the units will be restricted to households earning around $40,000 a year, with the remaining 25% offered at market rate. The state's review committee is expected to render a decision on the application in the coming months. BNSF Railroad has unveiled a series of specially painted locomotives to honor America's 250th birthday. Each of the three locomotives features red, white, and blue colors and the America 250 logo, as well as the words, "We the People." The trailing end of the locomotives include the words, "Freedom and Liberty," on either side, with a circle of stars on the tail paying tribute to the Betsy Ross flag. The three locomotives will travel BNSF's 3,250-mile rail network for special events while joining the rest of the fleet to deliver the nation's freight for customers and communities. BNSF operates in 28 states, including Kansas. The North Central Regional Planning Commission, based in Beloit, is once again accepting nominations for the organization's Lifetime Public Service Award. The award, established in 2022, aims to recognize individuals or organizations that have made outstanding contributions over many years to the communities and citizens of the region. Selections are made every other year, and the selected recipient is honored at the North Central Regional Planning Commission biennial gathering. This year's event will be on September 24th. Award nominations will be accepted until Friday, July the 10th. This has been Kim Fritzmeyer with your Central Kansas Report on KFRM 550 AM, The Voice of the Plains.
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22: This is Steve Knopfsinger, and it's time for a look at your ag news on this Thursday, May 21st. The USDA announced new steps aimed at expanding domestic fertilizer production and lowering input costs for American farmers. Agriculture Secretary Brooke Rollins said the administration plans to accelerate permitting for fertilizer projects and revive a grant program to support domestic production. The effort could increase U.S. fertilizer output by approximately 4.5 million tons annually, benefiting an estimated 400,000 producers across 290 million acres of farmland. The administration is also reviewing additional short-term measures, including transportation regulations and countervailing duties involving fertilizer imports from Morocco. DTN News also said administration officials highlighted the proposed $4 billion Blue Point low-carbon ammonia facility in Louisiana. Army Corps of Engineers officials said permitting decisions on the project could come within 45 days as part of a broader push to reduce regulatory delays. EPA Administrator Lee Zeldin said the administration will expedite Clean Air Act and Clean Water Act permits tied to fertilizer projects. The U.S. Food and Drug Administration has authorized the emergency use of Dectomax and Dectomax CA1 injectable solution to manage New World screwworm infestations in livestock. The authorization includes dairy cattle, replacement heifers over 20 months, swine, sheep, excluding lactating animals, deer, and horses at least 1 year old. Calves intended for veal production are not included. According to the FDA, the decision was based on scientific evidence showing that the treatment is reasonably expected to be effective. The agency also stated that the overall benefits of use are greater than possible risk. Dectomax is already approved for parasite control in cattle and swine and conditionally approved for beef cattle. This emergency authorization expands its use for screwworm control across more species. Food safety remains a key requirement. Milk from treated dairy animals must be discarded during treatment and for 468 hours after the last dose. This step helps prevent unsafe drug residues from entering the food chain. Producers must also follow withdrawal periods before slaughter. These include 35 days for dairy, cattle, sheep, and deer, and 24 days for swine. Some restrictions apply. The product must not be used in horses younger than 1 year or in animals intended for human consumption in the case of horses. It is also not allowed for lactating sheep due to milk residue concerns. There is no withdrawal guideline for young calves, so treated calves and calves born from treated cows cannot be used for veal processing. Senate Majority Leader John Thune says he and colleagues are actively working to pass House-approved year-round E-15 and a farm bill, both of which are otherwise facing a 60-vote threshold in the Senate. Reminded that the House GOP had separated year-round E-15 from the farm bill to secure House passage, which created new hurdles in the Senate, Senate Majority Leader Thune said he's working on a strategy given the 60-vote Senate threshold needed to clear the now free. Thune says he and colleagues are actively working to pass House-approved year-round E-15 and a farm bill, both of which are otherwise facing a 60-vote threshold in the Senate. Reminded that the House GOP had separated year-round E-15 from the farm bill to secure House passage, which created new hurdles in the Senate, Senate Majority Leader Thune said he's working on a strategy.

0: be able to succeed and pick up what the House did, figure out how to pair it with the farm bill that they sent over here, and try and get a result for the American people, and more specifically for the farmers all across this country.
1: Many of whom, Thune pointed out, won't be able to stay in business given the continuing farm crisis.
0: So we want to do what we can to create additional demand for American agricultural products. And some of that obviously is trade related. I'm pleased to hear some of the news that came out of the President's visit to China last week. But E15 is also a way of creating additional demand for agricultural commodities in this country and creating additional supply when it comes to fuels,
1: which would help to reduce prices. He did acknowledge senators like Wyoming's John Barroso, standing beside Thune during his comments, have refineries in their states, which is also a factor he admitted in the E15 conversation. Recent wildfires across southwest Kansas have caused significant damage to grazing land, fencing, and livestock operations, leading the Kansas Livestock Foundation to reopen applications for disaster relief assistance. The program is designed to support livestock producers who experienced losses during the 2026 wildfire season and help rural communities recover from the destruction caused by the fires. The Kansas Livestock Foundation announced that producers impacted by wildfires in several Kansas counties are eligible to apply for financial assistance through the disaster relief program. Applications for the reopened funding opportunity will remain available until June 5th. Officials encourage affected producers to complete the process as soon as possible to ensure their information is reviewed before the deadline. The application form asks producers to provide details about wildfire damage, including grazing acres burned, fencing destroyed, and livestock losses connected to the disaster. The collected information helps the Kansas Livestock Foundation understand the extent of damages and distribute relief funds fairly among applicants. The Kansas Livestock Foundation explained that producers do not need to be members of the Kansas Livestock Association to qualify for assistance. The organization noted that its disaster relief process is designed to equitably distribute donated funds to producers facing hardships caused by natural disasters and wildfire emergencies. The Kansas Livestock Foundation has encouraged eligible producers to complete applications through the official relief form available online at Kansas Livestock Foundation Disaster Relief Application. Producers may also contact the Kansas Livestock Association directly by phone at 785-273-5115 for additional details about the application process. In addition to reopening relief applications, the Kansas Livestock Foundation is accepting cash donations to support wildlife recovery efforts across Kansas. Individuals interested in helping affected livestock producers and agricultural communities can contribute through the official donation page at the Kansas Livestock Foundation Wildfire Donations. And that's been a look at your Ag News on this Thursday, May 21st.
2: And now the Daily News Drop. Oil prices plunging today after President Trump said negotiations with Iran are in the final stages. U.S. crude now trading under $100 a barrel, and that lifted markets on Wednesday, all indices with big gains. The Dow plus 600 points. The average rate on the 30-year fixed loan has risen 7 basis points to 6.75%. That's the highest level since July 31st. Google has unveiled a new wave of artificial intelligence tools as it competes with OpenAI and Anthropics. The company introduced Gemini 3.5 Flash. I'm told it'll be faster, lower cost, and will become the default search engine for Google and the Gemini app. Google says the model is designed to be conversational and interactive. Meta began a major round of layoffs today, cutting 10% of its workforce, about 8,000 jobs, as the company pours billions into artificial intelligence. CEO Mark Zuckerberg says we'll make Meta leaner, more focused on AI. Artificial intelligence is getting a chilly reception from college graduates. Mentions of AI during commencement speeches triggering boos at universities of Arizona, Central Florida, and at Middle Tennessee State. At a community college, there was frustration when an AI voice reader skipped several graduates' names during the commencement ceremony. Employers have signaled out AI in recent years as a reason to cut back on hiring college grads. Now, some companies are flipping that narrative, saying AI is boosting their need for entry-level workers. Nearly three times as many executives at companies using or exploring AI said that they were increasing

0: junior level hiring in 2026 rather than cutting back. Those using AI most extensively were the most bullish, according to Strata Education Foundation. What to expect today on Wall Street? Investors will be watching whether the market rally can keep going after another big round of tech earnings and fresh signals from the Federal Reserve. Chip giant NVIDIA remains front and center after strong earnings fueled more excitement around artificial intelligence stocks. Investors also tracking Treasury yields and oil prices as concerns continue over inflation and tensions currently in the Middle East. On the economic front, traders are expecting new housing and manufacturing data, including pending home sales and regional factory reports, for more clues on the strength of the U.S. economy. Meanwhile, analysts will be listening closely for any new comments from Fed officials after the latest meeting. Minutes showed ongoing concern about inflation and the possibility of higher interest rates lasting longer than expected. And market futures today are pointing to another volatile trading day. Notability is an app that is gaining popularity. It's a productivity and note-taking app designed to help users stay organized, study smarter, manage everyday tasks in one place. I'm told it can handwrite and organize your notes, record and transcribe lectures or meetings, turn documents and recordings into interactive study materials, and use AI-powered tools like summaries, quizzes, and flashcards. According to a new global study, one in five workers feels severely underpaid and that they're due a big raise. International poll of 4,000 employees across the U.S., U.K., France, Germany, Singapore, and Australia found 18% believe their pay can't satisfy them, and they would need a 32% pay increase in order to feel like they're getting paid enough. Commissioned by GP and conducted by Tonker Research, results reveal that compensation remains top of mind for global workers. I guess this is cool again. Do you remember hacky sacks? Never played with them myself, but the Wall Street Journal reports the little bean bags that once appeared relegated to the same cultural graveyard as mixtapes and Blockbuster have taken over high school sports fields, hallways, and sometimes classrooms. Again, there are some injuries, however, especially for those trying to replicate some of the more complicated moves on social media. I think I sprained my back just thinking about it. I'm Jeff Vaughn. That's your Daily News Drop.
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3: There's just something special about a cast iron skillet. Hello, everyone. I'm Cindy Young with Brownfield, and this is my two cents. Maybe it's because every one of them has a story. Some are brand new and shiny, but the best ones usually come with a little age, a little wear, and a whole lot of seasoning. Around rural America, cast iron pans are practically family heirlooms. They get handed down like recipes and old pocket knives. I own a couple of pieces of cast iron cookware that came from both sides of my family, and every time I use them, I think about the meals, the kitchens, and the conversations they've witnessed through the years. A cast iron skillet can do just about anything. Fry chicken, bake cornbread, sear a steak, cook breakfast potatoes, or make the world's best blackberry cobbler, especially if you pick those blackberries yourself. And somehow, food just tastes better when it comes out of cast iron. Of course, owning one comes with responsibility. You don't soak it in water. You don't put it in the dishwasher unless you want your grandmother haunting your dreams. You clean it carefully, dry it thoroughly, and rub it with just enough oil to keep that seasoning strong. What I love most is how dependable cast iron is. No fancy buttons, apps, or updates required. In a disposable world, cast iron reminds us there's value in things built to last. kind of like the people who still use them. I'm Cindy Young with Brownfield. That's my two cents.
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7: The Kansas Sports Spotlight today shines on 5A softball and baseball at Wichita State University. It would be St. Thomas Aquinas claiming the state championship in softball, 27-2, their final record. Spring Hill would take second, 26-5. Third, Mays South, 30-1. And Pittsburgh, 26-4, fourth place. Baseball 5A played at X Stadium at Wichita State University. St. Thomas Aquinas, also the baseball state title, 27-4, their final record. Great Bend second, 25-6. Blue Valley Southwest third, 23-7. Hayes fourth, 19-10. State champions from last year in 5A, baseball and softball in the Kansas Sports Spotlight.
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10: That's South Carolina farmer Davis Peeler. He says he was 70 pounds overweight and on anxiety meds 10 years ago when he began implementing the six steps.
11: The importance for the American farmer to feed this country, to be there for his family, is so important to try to make a change, to be better, to be healthier.
10: Peeler says farmers and ranchers need to admit it's okay not to be okay. 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
13: This is John Avey with the Southwest Kansas Report for Thursday, May 21st in 3, 2, 1. Well, hi once again, everyone. John Avey with this Southwest Kansas update, checking first with the National Weather Service out of Dodge. High today around 65 and a good chance of showers and or thunderstorms this afternoon through tomorrow evening. Tomorrow's high forecasted high at 73. And according to Cake News and the Kansas Forest Service, the wildfires in southwest Kansas are now mostly contained and most of the fire crews are returning home. fires which were sparked by lightning during thunderstorms across the region back on May 14 have burned nearly 130,000 acres. The city of Ashland was briefly evacuated when the wind pushed the fire towards the town, and then numerous rural homes and farmsteads were also evacuated ahead of the fire's advance. The two largest fires, the Mead Lake Complex in Mead County and the Herman Ranch Complex in Clark County, are in the hot spot extinguishing phase as of yesterday, according to the Kansas Forest Service, and say the Mead Lake Complex was at that time 95% contained, while the Herman Ranch Complex was 80% contained. And of course, while there has been no true end to the fire season in southwest Kansas, they say the battle is finally coming to a close. Lightning-started fires are not typical in Kansas, but with current landscape conditions, we've witnessed a very real threat to that western states have long dealt with. And again, fire services reporting that residents being asked to continue to be mindful of any outdoor activity that could start a fire, as vegetation remains extremely dry and will likely remain that way into the Memorial Day weekend. Activities such as mowing, welding, outdoor grilling, campfires, dragging chains while driving, or parking equipment in tall grass or crop fields can all spark a fire under these conditions. Again, the Kansas Fire Service reminding us, don't be the reason for the next wildfire. Brian Burgess, emergency manager for Meade County, said he's grateful for all the help from across the state and out of state. Said it was uplifting. It was great to see all those trucks show up. It was great to see all of those personnel. We finally had a chance, and we were able to see progress, he said. Well, we want to congratulate our golfers, state golfers, our golfers heading to state next weekend, and team golfers and individuals. T8 in team golf going to state, in 2A Syracuse will move on, in 1A Quad Lakes, South Gray, Kiowa County, Hodgman County, Greeley County, Elkhart, Meade, and Mineola. State baseball, Great Bend advances in 5A, 3A softball. Lake and the 9 seed will advance with a 7-2 win over Cimarron. And Lakin had beaten Southwestern Heights 3-2, while Cimarron had beaten Ellsworth 6-5. Some pretty good ball games. Kansas Antique Racers at the Hutch Fair tomorrow, according to Alan Salmons, and 360 Sprints also there too. Now, as far as regional track, folks, you'll want to double check with your schedule. Some of those dates are going to be today and tomorrow, and just following the weather forecast. Check with your schools to make for sure. That's a report from Southwest Kansas. John Avey with your update.
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16: News this hour from Town Hall. I'm Keith Peters in Washington. U.S. Customs and Border Protection says an Air France flight bound for Detroit was diverted to Montreal after a passenger from the Congo boarded in error.
17: A CBP spokesperson says the passenger should not have boarded the plane on Wednesday in Paris due to U.S. entry restrictions tied to the Ebola outbreak. Air France says the passenger was denied entry into the U.S. because of new regulations requiring travelers from certain countries, including the Congo, to enter only through Washington. As of Thursday, the Department of Homeland Security also says all U.S.-bound American citizens and permanent residents who have been in Congo, Uganda, or South Sudan in the previous 21 days must only enter through Washington for enhanced screening.
18: I'm Marcela Sanchez.
19: Secretary of State Marco Rubio says the U.S. wants to resolve the Cuba dispute peacefully, but doubts the odds of reaching a resolution with Havana's current government.
20: The president's preference is always a negotiated agreement that's peaceful. That's always our preference. That remains our preference with Cuba. I'm just being honest with you. You know, the likelihood of that happening, given who we're dealing with right now, is not high.
19: The Castro indictment has led many to believe that the administration is following the same playbook it did when it ousted Venezuelan leader Nicolas Maduro. Senate Republicans appear increasingly unlikely to meet their self-imposed deadline for passing a roughly $70 billion immigration enforcement bill this week, as questions about security funding for the White House and the Trump administration's $1.8 billion settlement fund effectively derail progress. On Wall Street, the Dow by 276 points, the Nasdaq rose 22, the S&P advanced 12. More at townhall.com.
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19: One of football's most talented quarterbacks is set to call it a career after the upcoming season.
23: Aaron Rodgers is running it back one last time before calling it a career. The Pittsburgh Steelers quarterback says the 2026 season will be his last in the NFL. Rodgers will retire as one of the most accomplished quarterbacks in the history of the game. The four-time MVP and one-time Super Bowl MVP is in the top five in both yards passing and passing touchdowns. It's heady territory for a player who spent the first 4 years of his career as a backup in Green Bay before blossoming into one of the greatest passers of all time. I'm Geffen Coolball.
19: Two-time NASCAR Cup Series champion Kyle Busch has been hospitalized with a severe illness and won't compete at Charlotte Motor Speedway this weekend. News and analysis at townhall.com. From Washington, I'm Keith Peters. A member of the Murdoch family is buying part of Vox Media.
24: 53-year-old James Murdoch has struck a deal with Vox Media, that's V-O-X, to acquire the Vox editorial brand, their podcast network, and New York Magazine. The move suggests that the younger son of Rupert Murdoch is building his own media empire. James is known to have less conservative views than his father. His media company, Lupa Systems, will be taking over verticals like The Cut, Vulture, and Grub Street. Fox CEO Jim Bankoff will lead the new company. The deal does not include Eater, Pop Sugar, SB Nation, The Dodo, or The Verge. Financial details were not immediately disclosed. The New York Times cited sources saying it was more than $300 million. I'm Jennifer King.
19: The owner of the music of a Charlie Brown Christmas and other Peanuts television specials filed four lawsuits Wednesday over what they say is the illegal use of jazzy piano tunes of Vince Guaraldi. The defendants include the Department of Interior. More at townhall.com.
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26: It's Church Swoboda with KFRM, and it's time to take a look at your Kansas news today in your evening Kansas Journal entry. College enrollment in Kansas is rebounding after declines during the COVID-19 pandemic. Overall enrollment at the state's public colleges dipped by about 23,000 in the early years of the pandemic. But since 2024, that trend appears to be reversing. Elaine Frisbee is Vice President of Finance and Administration for the Kansas Board of Regents. She says enrollment is still down compared to the state's peak enrollment year in 2012.
0: We are down 10.7% from that time, but we have been making an upswing since the pandemic.
26: Fewer Kansans are enrolling in college than 10 years ago, but the state is recruiting more students from out of state than ever. Technical colleges have seen the most enrollment growth in the past decade, reflecting the state's focus on career and technical education. The Kansas Sampler Foundation announced it has launched an online Kansas guidebook, giving users a free searchable guide to communities across Kansas. The guide features more than 5,000 entries and 18,000 photos documenting communities across Kansas. According to the foundation, the digital format allows entries to be updated regularly as businesses open or close, hours change, and new attractions emerge. Users can search by region, plan day trips, and explore attractions nearby or along travel routes. The Kansas Sampler Foundation says its mission is to preserve and sustain rural culture by helping communities recognize and share their unique stories. Categories are organized using the 8 elements of rural culture, which include architecture, art, commerce, cuisine, customs, geography, history, and people, to highlight what makes each community distinct. The Kansas Board of Regents is reviewing policy changes to comply with new mandates related to diversity at state colleges. A new Kansas law bars public colleges from requiring instruction on diversity, equity, and inclusion, commonly known as DEI. Now, regents must create new policies to comply. Regent Peter Johnston says he fears broad policies that could bar students from studying their discipline through a diversity lens.
1: Because what we're really talking about is seeing CRT as the singular or single or only way to see these things, which, of course, is not what the law wants us to do.
26: Colleges must also eliminate staff positions related to DEI and mandatory diversity training for employees. Regents must fully comply with the law by July 2028 or risk each college losing about $2 million per year. Today, Representative Sharice Davids introduced a bipartisan bill designed to help rural hospitals remain open and improve healthcare services. The Rural Hospital Revitalization Act would offer interest-free loans through the U.S. Department of Agriculture's Community Facilities Program. Hospitals could use the loans, available for up to 10 years, to build new facilities or update older buildings. Supporters say the program would help hospitals lower debt costs so more money could go toward patient care, staffing, and daily operations. The bill comes as many rural hospitals in Kansas continue to struggle financially. Several have closed in the past decade, forcing residents in some communities to drive long distances for emergency care and medical treatment. Hospital leaders also warned that recent Medicaid funding cuts could create more problems for rural healthcare systems. David's office says Kansas hospitals could lose more than $78 million each year because of the cuts. Representative Tracy Mann also supports the bill. A Kansas Native American museum is celebrating its 50th anniversary this month. Roger Normer of the Kansas News Service has more.
2: Wichita's Mid-America All-Indian Museum is marking 50 years of sharing Native American culture. It hosts collections of photos, cultural artifacts, and art. Kansas is central to Native American history, as many indigenous people migrated there for bison. Executive Director Candy Taylor says it's important to give the perspective of all the country's tribes.
3: We're able to draw content from any one of those tribes and to tell their stories. And so that's essentially what we're doing, is passing on the history of tribes in America.
2: The museum's six-month celebration kicks off this Saturday with music, crafts, and food. For the Kansas News Service, I'm Roger Nomer in Wichita.
26: Kansas Democratic candidate for governor Ethan Corson hits the road on his Next Generation tour of the state this week with newly announced lieutenant governor candidate Renee Duxler. State House reporter Zach Boblett has the details on the latest candidate to announce a running mate.
4: Renee Duxler currently serves as the Salina Area Chamber of Commerce president and CEO. Corson touts the ticket's business experience since he served in the U.S. Department of Commerce during the Obama administration. The candidates have limited experience working together, though, as they first met last fall. Corson said he chose Duxler as a running mate due to her success improving economic development in Salina.
5: I thought it was really staggering, and Renee has been a critical part of that.
4: The announcement follows fellow Democratic gubernatorial candidate Cindy Holscher's selection of Wichita House Representative Casey Ohabasim as her running mate last week. At the Kansas State House, I'm Zach Boblin.
26: And that's your news out of Kansas in today's Evening Kansas Journal entry. For more news from the KFRM listening area, visit KFRM.com. For your KFRM news, the voice of the Plains, I'm Trish Swoboda.
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7: Hello everyone, Jason Henderson here with a look into your KFRM 550 AM sports. Now the Kansas City Royals fell to a season low 10 games under .500 last night after a 4-3 loss to the Boston Red Sox at Kauffman Stadium. Jaron Duran's two-run homer in the seventh inning handed Kansas City its ninth loss in 10 games and fourth series sweep of the season. Michael Wacha struck out eight in the sixth innings while Salvador Perez and Elias Diaz homered. The Royals enter today's off day at 20-30 before hosting Seattle this weekend. And then Shohei Ohtani delivered another standout performance yesterday, leading the Los Angeles Dodgers to a 4-0 win over the San Diego Padres. Ohtani blasted a leadoff home run on the game's first pitch, then pitched five scoreless innings while lowering his ERA to .73. The Dodgers star became the first player to homer twice while serving as both leadoff hitter and starting pitcher, helping Los Angeles move to 1.5 games ahead of in the National League West. And then moving over to basketball, Shai Gilgeous-Alexander scored 30 points and added 9 assists last night as the Oklahoma City Thunder defeated the San Antonio Spurs 122-113 to even the Western Conference Finals at 1-1. Oklahoma City used a strong defensive effort and a 57-25 bench scoring advantage to bounce back from its game one loss. Isaiah Hartenstein added 10 points and 13 rebounds while helping limit Victor Wembanyama to 21 points. But that's going to wrap it up for your sports here on KFRM 550 AM radio.
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11: Here's a look at your weatherology forecast. Unseasonably cool temperature trends continue early in our forecast, and we'll have a bit of cloud cover along with a few spotty showers as that upper-level trough continues to slowly work its way through the area. Not a whole lot as far as accumulations go with that precipitation. It'll be very hit and miss throughout the region here. We could be picking up anywhere from a couple hundredths of an inch upwards towards a quarter of an inch over the next 3 days, especially across southern portions of Nebraska, Oklahoma, and southern Kansas, looking at those slightly higher amounts. But overall, nothing too well organized throughout the area here for the day. As we head through Friday, though, we could see a few stronger storms across extreme western portions of Nebraska, Kansas, and Oklahoma. And then as we head into Saturday, could see a few stronger storms across portions of Oklahoma Panhandle, as well as western Oklahoma and the Texas Panhandle region. Otherwise, looking fairly quiet as high pressure builds in from the north, much quieter throughout the area here as we head into Saturday and Sunday. And then by Memorial Day, looking very dry across the entire region as those warmer temperatures slowly begin to filter in, many locations returning to more of a seasonal temperature trend by Saturday. And as we head into Sunday and Monday, we see those temperatures warming above normal for a good portion of our region. And as we look ahead towards next week, we see that warmer temperature trend continuing for a good portion of that week. There will be another chance of seeing a few spotty showers, as an upper-level disturbance works its way through that area, but otherwise looking fairly quiet for a good portion of our region, with those warmer and drier temperatures working their way back into the area, which will not be improving our drought situation for the area. As we take a closer look at our forecast for the area, we'll have lots of clouds, a few spotty showers throughout the region. Temperatures remain unseasonably cool, with highs in the upper 50s to low 60s throughout southern Nebraska and northern Kansas, and then we'll warm into those mid to upper 60s as we head further south into southern Kansas. Northern Oklahoma will see highs in the upper 60s to low 70s, even a couple of mid 70s in the Panhandle region. As we head into Friday, there will be a chance of a few stronger storms in extreme western Nebraska, western Kansas, and western Oklahoma. Otherwise, just a few spotty showers through the rest of that area. Lots of clouds, occasional sunshine, looking slightly warmer but still unseasonably cool, with those highs ranging from the mid to upper 60s, even a few low 70s in southern Nebraska. And then as you head further south, warming into the upper 70s and low 80s by the time you reach northern Oklahoma. That's a look at your forecast. I'm meteorologist Laura Lockwood.
9: This is Steve Knopfsinger, and it's time for your market recap on this Thursday, May 21st. In the grain markets for corn, July is down 3.5 at 462.25. September finished down 4 at 468.5. And December finished down 4.25 at 485. In the Kansas City wheat, July is down 11.75 at 687. September is down 11.5 at 697.75. And December finished down 10.25 at 713.25. For the Chicago wheat, July is down 13 at 647.5. September is down 12.5 at 661, and December is down 11.5 at 680.75. For the soybeans, July is down 5.5 at 1194.25. August is down 5.75 at 1193.5, and November is down 6.75 at 1186.75. In the soybean meal, July is down 250 at 328.40, August is down 280 at 322.50, and September is down 270 at 319.60. For the soybean oil, July finished down 79 at 73.87, August is down 65 at 72.33, and September is down 61 at 71.05. In the livestock futures for live cattle, June finished down 412 at 249.15, August is down 595 at 239.35, and October is down 582 at 230.95. For the feeder cattle, May is down 160 at 369.12, August is down 925 at 356.52, and September is down 925 at 353.37. In the lean hogs, June finished down 215 at 95.12, July is down 195 at $100.02, and August is down 160 at $100.22. And that's been your market recap on this Thursday, May 21st. This is Steve Knopfsinger, and it's time for a look at your ag news on this Thursday, May 21st. The USDA announced new steps aimed at expanding domestic fertilizer production and lowering input costs for American farmers. Agriculture Secretary Brooke Rollins said the administration plans to accelerate permitting for fertilizer projects and revive a grant program to support domestic production. The effort could increase U.S. fertilizer output by approximately 4.5 million tons annually, benefiting an estimated 400,000 producers across 290 million acres of farmland. The administration is also reviewing additional short-term measures, including transportation regulations and countervailing duties involving fertilizer imports from Morocco. DTN News also said administration officials highlighted the proposed $4 billion Blue Point low-carbon ammonia facility in Louisiana. Army Corps of Engineers officials said permitting decisions on the project could come within 45 days as part of a broader push to reduce regulatory delays. EPA Administrator Lee Zeldin said the administration will expedite Clean Air Act and Clean Water Act permits tied to fertilizer projects. The U.S. Food and Drug Administration has authorized the emergency use of Dectomax and Dectomax CA1 injectable solution to manage New World screwworm infestations in livestock. The authorization includes dairy cattle, replacement heifers over 20 months, swine, sheep, excluding lactating animals, deer, and horses at least 1 year old. Calves intended for veal production are not included. According to the FDA, the decision was based on scientific evidence showing that the treatment is reasonably expected to be effective. The agency also stated that the overall benefits of use are greater than possible risk. Dectomax is already approved for parasite control in cattle and swine and conditionally approved for beef cattle. This emergency authorization expands its use for screwworm control across more species. Food safety remains a key requirement. Milk from treated dairy animals must be discarded during treatment and for 468 hours after the last dose. This step helps prevent unsafe drug residues from entering the food chain. Producers must also follow withdrawal periods before slaughter. These include 35 days for dairy, cattle, sheep, and deer, and 24 days for swine. Some restrictions apply. The product must not be used in horses younger than 1 year or in animals intended for human consumption in the case of horses. It is also not allowed for lactating sheep due to milk residue concerns. There is no withdrawal guideline for young calves, so treated calves and calves born from treated cows cannot be used for veal processing. Senate Majority Leader John Thune says he and colleagues are actively working to pass House-approved year-round E15 and a farm bill, both of which are otherwise facing a 60-vote threshold in the Senate. Reminded that the House GOP had separated year-round E15 from the farm bill to secure House passage, which created new hurdles in the Senate, Senate Majority Leader Thune said he's working on a strategy given the 60-vote Senate threshold needed to clear the now freestanding bills.
10: We're having a robust discussion about it. I'm hopeful and confident that in the end we'll be able to succeed and pick up what the House did, figure out how to pair it with the farm bill that they sent over here, and try and get a result for the American people and more specifically for the farmers all across this country.
9: Many of whom, Thune pointed out, won't be able to stay in business given the continuing farm crisis.
10: So we want to do what we can to create additional demand for American agricultural products. Some of that obviously is trade related. I'm pleased to hear some of the news that came out of the President's visit to China last week. But E15 is also a way of creating additional demand for agricultural commodities in this country and creating additional supply when it comes to fuels,
9: which would help to reduce prices. He did acknowledge senators like Wyoming's John Barrasso, standing beside Thune during his comments, have refineries in their states, which is also a factor he admitted in the E15 conversation. Recent wildfires across southwest Kansas have caused significant damage to grazing land, fencing, and livestock operations, leading the Kansas Livestock Foundation to reopen applications for disaster relief assistance. The program is designed to support livestock producers who experienced losses during the 2026 wildfire season and help rural communities recover from the destruction caused by the fires. The Kansas Livestock Foundation announced that producers impacted by wildfires in several Kansas counties are eligible to apply for financial assistance through the disaster relief program. Applications for the reopened funding opportunity will remain available until June 5th. Officials encourage affected producers to complete the process as soon as possible to ensure their information is reviewed before the deadline. The application form asks producers to provide details about wildfire damage, including grazing acres burned, fencing destroyed, and livestock losses connected to the disaster. The collected information helps the Kansas Livestock Foundation understand the extent of damages and distribute relief funds fairly among applicants. The Kansas Livestock Foundation explained that producers do not need to be members of the Kansas Livestock Association to qualify for assistance. The organization noted that its disaster relief process is designed to equitably distribute donated funds to producers facing hardships caused by natural disasters and wildfire emergencies. The Kansas Livestock Foundation has encouraged eligible producers to complete applications through the official relief form available online at Kansas Livestock Foundation Disaster Relief Application. Producers may also contact the Kansas Livestock Association directly by phone at 785-273-5115 for additional details about the application process. In addition to reopening relief applications, the Kansas Livestock Foundation is accepting cash donations to support wildlife recovery efforts across Kansas. Individuals interested in helping affected livestock producers and agricultural communities can contribute through the official donation page at the Kansas Livestock Foundation Wildfire Donations. And that's been a look at your Ag News on this Thursday, May 21st.
12: This is Lee Habib, and this is Our American Stories, the show where America is the star and the American people. This next story comes to us from the south suburbs of Chicago. Tom Lyons met his wife Lillian back in 1946, and they remained married until the love of Tom's life passed in 2020. Lillian, who was an opera singer in Chicago for 18 years, was 91 when she passed. On Tom's 97th birthday, he received a gift from his son, Jarlath, that words alone cannot describe. This is the story of that gift, an unearthed treasure that brought joy and life to his father. And for just a moment, through the magic of technology and art, brought a bit of heaven to earth. Here's Jarlath to tell this remarkable story. You'll also hear from Jarlath's father, Tom.
13: I was back in town for memorial for my mom, along with everyone else in the family, that we had postponed at least once or twice because she had died earlier in COVID, and we were not able to do that. Now the memorial's over, everyone's gone home. I'm sticking around with my dad and trying to figure out what can I do to help. And I'm just trying to organize some things in the basement, see what I can get rid of. And I noticed a large pile of records, and I thought, oh, I should be able to get rid of most of these. And so as I'm figuring out what to give away, a few records jumped out at me because they were 78s, which are unique and old. The other was that they didn't have commercial labels on them. They had some kind of a label that was to be filled out. So it made me wonder if they were some kind of custom recordings. I did set them aside, and I asked my dad about them later, and he said, you know, I'm not sure. So I put them on an old turntable that we had that was in really, really poor condition. It required a lot of thumb pressure to get through these series of skips on the record. But I was able to tease out a voice I recognized, and it sounded just like my mom. My mom had been a professional singer for years, and so we grew up listening to her all the time. So a very recognizable voice. She sounded quite young. And so I asked my dad about this. I said, well, what are these records? Do you know anything about them? And he said, you know, I think that they might be the recordings of a chorus we put together back in the St. Leo Parish right after I got back from World War II. And it turns out that there was a 400 or 500 young people had joined a social club in that parish. My dad was asked to try to put together a chorus out of that group. So he raised his hand, said, I can do that. And he started looking for recruits. And somewhere along the line, he was introduced to my mom, who was happy to accept the invitation to join the chorus. And not too long after that, he was introduced to her voice.
14: And she came to one of our meetings. We always asked for a little entertainment, if anybody could sing or tap dance or play the piano or do some, read a poem, whatever. when he asked for volunteers for entertainment. Well, a friend of Lillian's was there too, and she knew that Lillian could sing, and she said, "Come on, Lillian, you sing." And she got up and she sang the Ave Maria, and it blew me away. I had never heard anything like it. And I never heard it sung like that before in my life. And I thought, what is happening here? What is happening? After that meeting where Lillian sang the Ave Maria, I continued to drive her to the meetings for the young people's club that we had. And month after month, I grew to know her better and better. And it didn't take me long to realize that I had finally found the one that I would really like to be with for the rest of my life.
15: So I've got these old, very scratched records, and I've got a lousy turntable, and so I know I need help. So I reached to our neighbor, who our go-to guy for my everything that my dad needs, and he mentioned that he had a friend in the neighborhood with a sound studio, which sounded much better than anything I had thought of. We were able to gather up the records, and I was able to get them to my neighbor, who would be able to get them to the sound studio. And I was able to order some headphones off Amazon, make sure they were there in time. And my sister had her phone so she could hook it all up. And at just the right magic moment, she was able to hand the headphones to my dad on his birthday so he could hear my mom sing.
14: Fast forward to my 97th birthday in October. My daughter Regina came over with a pair of earphones and put them on me, and lo and behold, I heard Lillian singing the Ave Maria. Ave Maria. I was able to listen to Lillian's voice so very clearly. It was the most beautiful sound that anybody could have on any birthday ever.

And what a beautiful story. And that neighbor, by the way, was the producer of that piece, John Elfner. The Ave Maria is one of the most recognizable and well-known prayers throughout the Western world. The most memorable version for Tom Lyons is Lillian's. The story of a precious gift here on Our American Stories.

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0: And we continue with Our American Stories. Up next, you'll hear a story from Lex Ginger, a woman who has a remarkable journey and is quite possibly the only person to be sworn in as an attorney in the maternity ward of a hospital. Here's Lex.
4: I'd always known that I could potentially have fertility issues. So I have something called polycystic ovary syndrome, where you have like little cysts all over your ovaries, and it can make getting pregnant kind of difficult. So I'd always been told that when I was starting at 18. And since then, I've even discovered I have a blood clotting disorder called factor 5, which makes miscarriages very likely. It makes maintaining a pregnancy very difficult, higher chance of stillbirth, etc. Very dangerous. I had told my husband early on while we were dating that I wasn't sure if I could get pregnant and everything, and he said that didn't bother him whatsoever. We were in love, etc. We then got married 6 months later, so we celebrated our 1 year anniversary like a month before we got married. I think people probably from undergrad thought I lost my mind for a second, but once you meet Patrick, it all makes sense. He's literally such an amazing person, and it was just when you know type of thing. And then in October 2018, we decided that we would try this 1 month in October, and if it didn't happen, we were going to hold off until summer 2019 because I had to take the bar, which is a test that attorneys have to take to practice in their state and become licensed. So we tried for it, and then 2 weeks, 3 weeks later, I thought, well, this is probably not gonna be super accurate because of the PCOS, but hey, might as well. I peed on the stick, and I put it down in my bathroom, and then I went about my day. I didn't even look at it. I ran errands around town. I didn't even think I was pregnant. It wasn't even a thought in my mind that I could even possibly or potentially be pregnant. So I literally didn't look at, I didn't look at the stick. And then in the afternoon, it just like occurred to me. I'm like, oh yeah, I did that. I probably should look at it, you know, just to see. And it said pregnant. And I was just over the moon. First thing as I did is I called my doctor, and they said, okay, we want you to come in today, Friday, and do a blood work test, and then come back in Monday, and I believe Wednesday, and then we're gonna see the levels of your blood work. Pregnant women have something called HCG, it's the pregnancy hormone, and you should see it double every 48 hours. They told me because, you know, it was so early on, they felt like it might be a chemical pregnancy, and they didn't want me to get my hopes up, so I went and did the test and it was 200. And then I went back again and it more than doubled. It was 800. And I remember like the third time it was like 1,400. And I remember asking the woman on the phone, I'm like, is this okay? Is this normal? I'm like a little nervous. And she said, oh no, this is great. This is like a really healthy pregnancy. It's not a chemical pregnancy whatsoever. So we're gonna set you in for your first, you know, ultrasound appointment at 6 weeks. And we went to it, and on the screen we saw one yolk sac, and we saw, you know, what appeared to be just one baby on the screen, as we thought and expected. And I remember the doctor saying, wow, this is just the strongest fetal heartbeat. I almost want to ask the other doctors to come in and hear it, because it's so amazing how strong it is. So we look at the screen, everything's looking healthy, everything's looking great, strong heartbeat, we're excited. I'd been feeling really great at this point. I thought, oh, I got away with not getting morning sickness. It runs in my family. I woke up, I remember it was dead on the money, 7 weeks. I could hardly open my eyes. Like, they felt like they were shut. For a couple of days, I wasn't able to even keep down water. So I called my doctor's office and they told me, hey, we can give you a prescription for the medication, but we really want to see you, at least to pick up the prescription, maybe just, you know, have a look over you. But it should be no big deal. We have an appointment in an hour. I told my husband, Pat, you know, I have this nausea check-in. The doctor's office was across the street from her house. I said, please, he's an attorney. He had court every morning. I said, please do not come to this appointment. I don't want you missing work for it. It's just a prescription pickup. So I go to the doctor's office with big sunglasses on and a solo cup full of ginger ale. And the doctor saw me and they're like, you know what? You look really bad. Let me just give you a quick ultrasound and make sure that everything's okay with the baby, because I know you've been throwing up so much and you look dehydrated. You might need an IV, etc. And she starts doing the ultrasound, and I feel like at the time, it just was taking a really long time. And she just seemed like she was concentrating so hard on the screen. And I started kind of getting a little nervous. And the doctor, after minutes, looks at me and says, you look really bad. Let me just give you a quick ultrasound and make sure that everything's okay with the baby, because I know you've been throwing up so much and you look dehydrated. You might need an IV, etc. And she starts doing the ultrasound, and I feel like at the time, it just was taking a really long time. And she just seemed like she was concentrating so hard on the screen. And I started kind of getting a little nervous.

0: And she says, yes, you are. And I said, no, I'm not. And she said, yes, you are. And I said, there is no way. I was just here last week and there was one. And they don't multiply like that. What are you talking about? And she's still like looking and looking and looking and looking at the screen. And she looks just so concerned. And the way she was talking to me was just not in like a happy, positive, like, oh my gosh, you're having twins. It was like, you're having twins. And I'm like, and I said, are they conjoined? And she looks at me and says, they might be. Let me explain. Twins normally each have their own yolk sac, and there's just one here, but there's clearly two heartbeats. So they're either conjoined or there's something called monoamniotic monochorionic twins that are not conjoined. You know, I obviously start asking her questions because I'm thinking, okay, there's a chance that they're not conjoined. Mono, that doesn't seem so bad. Like, I don't even know what that really means. And she tells me, well, monoamniotic monochorionic means that your twins have one placenta and they're in the same sac together. And I look at her and I'm like, okay, you know, still not really understanding. I said, okay, well, how many times do you see this a year? You know, what's the prognosis, so to speak? And she looks at me and she says, I've never seen this in my entire career. And then she kind of walked away to this cabinet and pulls out a medical textbook, flicks it open. I joke and say, I feel like she blew dust off of it. That's what it felt like. But she flips to the back and says, you know, there's three sentences on monoamniotic monochorionic twins. You are 1 in 10,000 to 1 in 60,000 pregnancies a year in the United States. They have a 50% chance of surviving the first trimester. If your pregnancy makes it past 12 weeks, in the second trimester, you have about a 30% chance of miscarriage, whereas the average chance of miscarriage is about 1 to 5%. So it's very dangerous, and really the likelihood that you're going to make it past 12 weeks is pretty slim. Meanwhile, my husband's not there. This is a lot of information to take in. I start crying and I'm just bawling my eyes out. I had left my phone in the car in, you know, my haze of feeling so sick, and I was just practically gonna have a panic attack, to be honest with you. And the doctor just starts explaining that they're so dangerous because twins are usually in separate sacs, and that's what really keeps them safe. It keeps them from compressing. It keeps their umbilical cords from tangling. It keeps them from doing all kinds of things. Like, twins aren't actually supposed to touch skin to skin in the womb. They're not supposed to be able to hold hands or hug or anything, because all of those things are just so dangerous. Just telling me all this information, I'm just like mind blown. It's a lot for me to take. And I remember my doctor, who's a very stoic woman, says, can I give you a hug? And I was like, oh no. Mentally, because I'm like, she's not a hugger type, and if she's hugging me, this isn't good. So she starts hugging me. I'm crying, and she tells me that I need to see something called a maternal fetal medicine specialist, but they won't see anyone until 14 weeks, and that they're not going to be able to know whether they're conjoined or mono-mono really until then. My doctor said that her office was going to start doing weekly demise checks every single week until 14 weeks to see if the twins were still alive or not, up until I was at 14 weeks. I felt floored.
1: And you've been listening to Lex Ginger's story of her pregnancy. And it's one of the greatest moments in a couple's life when they find out that there's a baby. And it's also one of the most worrisome moments of a life. Will the baby be healthy? Will the baby survive? We've done a lot of segments on miscarriage here on this show because it's real and the grief is profound. And Ronald Reagan signed into law the Infant Loss Bill in 1984. And he called it one of his most important, just to give recognition to what happens to women and their husbands when a baby is lost in the womb. When we come back, more of the story of Lex Ginger's story, what happens next, here on Our American Stories.
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3: Here's a look at your weatherology forecast. Unseasonably cool temperature trends continue early in our forecast, and we'll have a bit of cloud cover along with a few

0: spotty showers as that upper-level trough continues to slowly work its way through the area. Not a whole lot as far as accumulations go with that precipitation. It'll be very hit and miss throughout the region here. We could be picking up anywhere from a couple hundredths of an inch upwards towards a quarter of an inch over the next 3 days, especially across southern portions of Nebraska, Oklahoma, and southern Kansas, looking at those slightly higher amounts. But overall, nothing too well organized throughout the area here for the day. As we head through Friday, though, we could see a few stronger storms across extreme western portions of Nebraska, Kansas, and Oklahoma. And then as we head into Saturday, could see a few stronger storms across portions of Oklahoma Panhandle, as well as western Oklahoma and the Texas Panhandle region. Otherwise, looking fairly quiet as high pressure builds in from the north, much quieter throughout the area here as we head into Saturday and Sunday. And then by Memorial Day, looking very dry across the entire region as those warmer temperatures slowly begin to filter in, many locations returning to more of a seasonal temperature trend by Saturday. And as we head into Sunday and Monday, we see those temperatures warming above normal for a good portion of our region. And as we look ahead towards next week, we see that warmer temperature trend continuing for a good portion of that week. There will be another chance of seeing a few spotty showers as an upper-level disturbance works its way through that area, but otherwise looking fairly quiet for a good portion of our region, with those warmer and drier temperatures working their way back into the area, which will not be improving our drought situation for the area. As we take a closer look at our forecast for the area, we'll have lots of clouds, a few spotty showers throughout the region. Temperatures remain unseasonably cool, with highs in the upper 50s to low 60s throughout southern Nebraska and northern Kansas. And then we'll warm into those mid to upper 60s as we head further south into southern Kansas. Northern Oklahoma, we'll see highs in the upper 60s to low 70s, even a couple of mid 70s in the Panhandle region. As we head into Friday, there will be a chance of a few stronger storms in extreme western Nebraska, western Kansas, and western Oklahoma. Otherwise, just a few spotty showers through the rest of that area. Lots of clouds, occasional sunshine, looking slightly warmer but still unseasonably cool, with those highs ranging from the mid to upper 60s, even a few low 70s in southern Nebraska. And then as you head further south, warming into the upper 70s and low 80s by the time you reach northern Oklahoma. That's a look at your forecast. I'm meteorologist Laura Lockwood.
1: And we continue with Lex Ginger's story, and we're about to hear what happens next after hearing, well, just the worst possible news a woman could hear, and worse, her husband, who wanted to be there, he wasn't there, and she didn't even have a phone nearby. Let's pick up where we last left off.
2: I get my phone that I left in my car, and I call my husband, bawling my eyes out. He's probably confused. And he immediately takes off from work, meets me at the house. I'm just curled up in bed crying, and he's, you know, holding me and just telling me everything's going to be all right. And it was just a lot to take, because the thing about mono-mono twins, too, is that if they were to demise, which is the medical term for, you know, twin death, it's any moment, because the tangling, the compressing, it can be, it's minute by minute. It's not something that you can predict, and it's not something you're going to feel. And it was just a feeling of overwhelming sadness, and I just felt like there's no way I'm going to even make it past 12 weeks. How sad is this? And I'm just crying, and Pat was like, you know, she says it's 50%. Like, you're thinking 50% negative, but there's 50% of cases that can make it, and like, why not us? I ended up making it to 14 weeks. At this point, we had already had received the results for the gender of the twins. Another interesting thing about mono-mono twins is that 75% of the pregnancies are girls. And mono-mono twins are always identical. They don't know why mono-mono twins are overwhelmingly girls, but the theory is that the female fetuses are stronger and can withstand the tangling and the compressing better than boy fetuses, so to speak. But I was so sad, and I was like, it'll just make it tougher if I know the gender and I miscarry, and I'm just going to be so sad. And at this point, I remember it was my sadness was so bad that my husband would leave for work and I would be in bed and he'd get back home and I would be in the same spot. I hadn't moved. And it also doesn't help if you're so morning sick. Meanwhile, all of this going on, I'm studying for the bar to become a licensed attorney, which is one of the most stressful times in a young attorney's life just in general. So my husband was like, you really need to start seeing a therapist that potentially like a trauma therapist that can walk you through this and help you reframe things. And so that's what I did. It really put me in a better mind frame. I started to delve into the bar study because I felt like it was a good distraction and it helped me get to those like appointments to appointments. I almost felt like I lived for those weekly appointment checks and it actually helped studying for the bar. I don't know how many people say like studying for a bar is a treat, but for me it was a great distraction. So we made it to 14 weeks, which was going to be the MFM appointment. So since we made it to 14 weeks, we decided, like, let's do the gender. Like, we made it this far. And I remember knowing, I'm like, they're going to be girls because they're always girls. And we did just a little dinner with family. And we did the 1, 2, 3, cut open that cupcake. And dang it, if that icing wasn't blue. We were over the moon. We were excited because honestly, we didn't care if they're boys or girls. We just wanted healthy babies. And I remember when we got home, my husband was like, okay, well, we only have 2 boy names ever on our list before we ever even had kids. We just had tons of girl names, and then we just had 2 boy names, Maxwell and Miles. And he goes, well, that makes it easy. We got Maxwell and Miles. And I looked at him, I'm like, oh, we can't name them. Like, that's bad luck. Like, what if they don't make it? And I don't know if I can handle them having names. And my husband looks at me, he's like, Max and Miles are going to make it, so I don't know what you're talking about. So positive all the time, and it was extremely helpful because I think if you have 2 people that believe the world is ending, it would be a very tough marriage, but it's a good balance. And he wanted us to have a baby shower, and I said, oh no, we can't have a baby shower, we're gonna jinx things. What if we like lose them right before, and we're gonna have to call everyone? And I remember I talked to my therapist, and I remember telling her, I said, what if they don't make it? And she goes, and what if they don't? And I go, well, then I'm gonna have to call everyone and tell them that they didn't make it. And she goes, well, can you assign someone to do that for you so you don't have to do that emotional baggage? And I said, well, of course I can. And she goes, okay, well then why else don't you want a baby shower? And I remember saying, I'm like, I don't know, it will kind of be embarrassing if maybe we have the baby shower and then I lose them next day. And she goes, is that really going to be, you know, embarrassing? And I said, well, it's not going to be embarrassing, it's just going to be very sad. And she told me, she's like, well, is it going to be more or less sad just because you had a party for them? And I said, well, no, not for me. It'll be sad either way. It'll be devastating either way. And she says, okay, well then, you take that what you will. We go to my maternal fetal medicine specialist, and she kind of gives me the news. I'd already looked up some things on Google, which I do not recommend if you have a high-risk pregnancy. But my MFM told me the boys are monoamniotic, monochorionic twins. They have separate blood flows, and they are not conjoined. But they're definitely monoamniotic, monochorionic. This is a very potentially dangerous pregnancy for the twins. And my MFM kind of gave me the bomb that I knew was coming, which was at somewhere between 24 and 26 weeks, you'll have to be admitted into the hospital and you'll have to be monitored on a schedule. It's gonna be grueling. And you're going to have a planned C-section between 32 and 34 weeks. And she said, our hospital that our group is associated with, we don't have 24-hour OBGYNs on staff. And she said, you're gonna have to go to a research hospital. You're also gonna wanna be at the research hospital because they have a level 4 NICU. So if your twins make it, you wanna have the best NICU care possible, and our team cannot provide that for you. That's a lot of information to take. Obviously, it kind of made it more scary to hear that like the big labor hospital in town can't take you because you're too high risk. So at 14 weeks, I get moved over to a completely new group and I find some just wonderful doctors. But I remember my very first point with an OBGYN was at 18 weeks. And I remember I went to this 18-week appointment and this doctor is flipping through my file and she kind of, I remember just kind of says it, not in a kind way, very blunt, said, you know, one of your twins has a marker for Down syndrome. And I was like, no, I've never been told that. And she goes, yep, they have a little spot in their brain, and kind of just keeps flipping through the file and doesn't pause to like, let me process the information. I said, okay, And then she keeps flipping. She goes, oh, by the way, we notice here that one of the twins has one hole in his heart and the other one has two holes in the heart. So you're going to have to start seeing a fetal cardiologist. And then just kind of keeps moving on. She didn't have the best bedside manner is what I'm trying to say. She kept dropping bombs and just would keep moving on the conversation. Had a lot going on. Obviously, it was a lot of really tough medical information to take, but I kept just trying to stay on the path of positivity. At the time, I still was studying for the bar, and I remember when I was 5 months pregnant, it was time for me to go take the bar. This was maybe a week before my planned baby shower at 22 weeks. You have to do a baby shower early because, you know, you're going to go to the hospital. And I remember I woke up that morning and I just cried and I said, Patrick, I cannot take the bar. I have been so nauseous. I've hardly been able to study to the amount I really would like. I can't. It's a waste of my time to go. And, you know, I'm feeling nauseous. I think I'm going to stay home. And he tells me, he's like, Lex, what do you got to lose? He's like, if anything, you'll just sit there. He goes, you don't even have to fill out a bubble. And I said, you know what, babe, you're right. And in Florida, the bar is a 2-day event. And it's 3 hours in the morning, 3 hours in the afternoon, so it's a total of 12 hours of tests taken. Woo! And I remember after the second day, I got in the car, and my husband was so, he's like clapping. He's like, you did it, you did it. And I was just bawling my eyes out. And I said, Pat, there's no way I passed. He goes, I'm going to take you to hibachi. Because he knows I love hibachi, especially when I was pregnant. I started crying at the hibachi place. I mean, I was a real mess. I don't know if it was the test, the hormones, or just feeling, you know, down about everything. But I was proud of myself that I at least had sat there and had taken it. So the next week, I had a bunch of friends fly in from all over. Our baby shower was probably 150 people. It was quite the event. And it was just like a very beautiful day, having everyone together and celebrating the babies. And everyone was just so happy. And I'm very happy looking back that I had a baby shower.
1: 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And what a story it is indeed. The news just kept getting worse for her, learning that Max and Miles, one of them had a hole in the heart, one had two, and one of them had a marker for Down syndrome. And during that whole time, she also had to sit for the bar exam. When we come back, more of Lex Ginger's story here on Our American Stories.
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5: News this hour from Town Hall. I'm Keith Peters in Washington. Secretary of State Marco Rubio says Iran cannot be allowed to profit off its chokehold on the Strait of Hormuz.
6: No one in the world is in favor of a tolling system. It can't happen. It would be unacceptable. It would make a diplomatic deal unfeasible if they were to continue to pursue that. So it's a threat to the world if they were to try to do that. And it's completely illegal, by the way.
5: Rubio says there are some good signs, however, of progress in talks with Iran.
6: If we can get a good deal done, that would be great. I'm not here to tell you that it's going to happen for sure, but I'm here to tell you that we're going to do everything we can to see if we can get one. But if we can't get a good deal, the president's been clear. He has other options. I'm not going to elaborate on what those are, but everybody knows what those are.
5: There's a stay of execution in Tennessee after an aborted execution.
7: Tennessee's governor has granted a one-year stay of execution for Tony Carruthers after his lethal injection was halted when officials struggled to find a vein for more than an hour. Maria DeLiberato, an attorney for Carruthers, says she saw him wincing and groaning and called it horrible to watch. The Tennessee Department of Corrections says medical personnel had quickly established a primary IV line, but were unable to find a suitable vein for a backup line, as required by the state's execution protocol. Carruthers was sentenced to death after he was found guilty in the 1994 kidnappings and murders. I'm Lisa Dwyer.
5: Democratic National Committee Chair Ken Martin has released a critical study of the party's performance in the 2024 campaign. His decision on Thursday followed intense internal pressure from frustrated Democratic operatives who had publicly demanded the release of the post-election autopsy. On Wall Street, the Dow by 276 points, the NASDAQ rose 22, the S&P advanced 12, oil near $98 a barrel. More at Town Hall.
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9: Another winning quarter for the nation's largest retailer.
10: Walmart delivered another strong quarter of sales as its speedy deliveries and low prices served as a magnet for shoppers across the income spectrum. But the Arkansas-based chain offers a cautious outlook amid so much economic uncertainty. Walmart has resonated with many Americans who are carefully considering where they spend money because of inflation, and how the company performs is considered a barometer of consumer spending given its vast reach. Rich Thomason reporting.
11: Since President Trump signed an executive order to create a deep sea mining industry, businesses have raised millions from investors. At least nine companies are now in talks with the government for access to seabed minerals stretching from American Samoa to Alaska. U.S. stocks ticked higher following the reversal for oil prices at the close of Dow up 276. For the Wall Street Business Report, I'm Bob Agnew.
5: 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Britain is releasing papers on former Prince Andrew's appointment as trade envoy.
12: The release makes available confidential papers related to the former Prince Andrew's appointment as trade envoy, just months after lawmakers accused the King's brother of putting his friendship with Jeffrey Epstein ahead of the nation. The move followed the US Justice Department's release of millions of pages of documents related to Epstein, files showing how the wealthy financier used an international web of rich, powerful friends to gain influence and sexually exploit young women and girls. Nowhere has the fallout from the document release been felt more strongly than in the UK, where the scandal has raised questions about the way power is wielded by the aristocracy, senior politicians, and influential businessmen, known collectively as the establishment. I'm Charles de Ledesma.
5: Queen Elizabeth II was very keen that the former prince be given the job of UK trade envoy. More on these stories at townhall.com. From Washington, I'm Keith Peters.
13: 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The story today from the Old Farmer's Almanac. With more practical tips and useful advice, this is the Old Farmer's Almanac Radio Report for Thursday, May 21st, the 141st day of the year. Charles Lindbergh completed the first nonstop solo flight across the Atlantic in 1927, and we remember a Franciscan nun who was born in Bavaria on this day in 1909. Sister Maria was a gifted artist known for her drawings of children. Her artwork soon gained the attention of a struggling German porcelain maker. To help save workers' jobs, the sister granted permission of a series of figurines to be created based on her artwork. 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And that is the Old Farmer's Almanac Radio Report. Learn more at almanac.com.

0: we continue with Our American Stories and with Lex Ginger sharing her story of why she decided to celebrate a twin pregnancy that only had a 50% chance of making it. Back to Lex with the rest of her story.
1: In the next week, I was going to be inpatient in the hospital. I remember people thought I was crazy. So I pull up with like a pallet of objects. I had this little plastic drawer set from Target. I had a little laundry basket. I had brought my own mattress topper. I had brought my own Wi-Fi diverter. I'd even brought a little rug. I brought a shower curtain. I had brought everything. But you know, you think that's crazy, but you're also living there for potentially 2 months. You might as well make it a little comfortable. And so I did. I was 25 weeks is when I decided to become inpatient. And around that time, the results for the bar came out. I had no sites that I had passed whatsoever. And then I look at my number and it says pass. You're a licensed attorney. I got so excited that my heart monitors went off. I had nurses and doctors run into my room like, are you okay? Is everything okay? And I was like, I'm an attorney! And everyone starts like clapping. I told everyone about these results that were coming out. And I remember thinking, well, oh shoot, to actually become a licensed attorney after passing, you have to still be sworn into the bar. And usually these swear-in ceremonies, you know, they don't take place in hospitals, right? And I couldn't leave the premises. My husband at the time was working at the public defender's office, and his boss, Julianne Holt, is someone who can swear people in. She's the public defender of our county. And he asked her if, you know, she could come down to the hospital and swear me in. And she agreed, and that was just so sweet. And I remember the day came, it was maybe like a week later, and I got all gussied up. And my husband comes in my room and he was like, hey, why don't we go down to the conference room? There's gonna be more space there. And I was like, but I cleaned my room. I remember saying, I'm like, but I cleaned my room. And he's like, no, you definitely want to come to the conference room. Like, she needs lots of space to do the swearing-in ceremony. And I was like, okay, that's fine. And I remember kind of like waddling in these little heels down the hallway. And I opened the conference room and I didn't hear a surprise. I heard surprise because no one wanted to scare a pregnant lady. But in the room, it was my nursing staff, some doctors, friends and family, and they'd all come in to see me get sworn in, which is just, oh my God, it was just so special. And I got sworn in the maternity ward. I have no idea if anyone else ever has been, but it felt very special and unique. And it was just a very, very cool moment. There's only really 4 study on mono-mono twins. It's very difficult for them to do big, solid studies. And the end of every single one of the study is, the only thing you can do is monitor. We really have no further information. More research needed, which is not something you want to read when it comes to your high-risk pregnancy. Because the answer is there's no real, you know, set way to deal with it medically. They said that they considered me to be their most high-risk patient, you know, that they had at the hospital at the time. So they put me in the room right next to the OR. And MFM, I ended up having quite lovely chats with him. He was one of the head MFMs, and he said, you know, we have a lot of cases on this floor, but the only one that keeps me up at night is yours. And I was like, I don't know. And we just kind of chuckled. I have that kind of sense of humor. I'm like, I know, I'm not getting any sleep either. And he would come and make sure that he was at all of my ultrasound appointments with me as well, because I think he wanted to see with his own eyes how they were progressing. And I appreciate that. I also got very close with a resident who was a resident for an OBGYN, Dr. Dean. And I remember she had the coolest black nail polish. So I made it to my 32 week. I had been able to, for my C-section, to pick out my entire team. And I remember I asked also the resident, Dr. Dean, can you be there? And she said, I can't because I'm a night shift doctor. And your C-section schedule for the morning, you have to pick morning doctors. And I said, okay. So, you know, the day comes, I'm 32 weeks. I made it to my day. And I remember not even being nervous because I just felt like an overwhelming sense of calm and success that I even had made it to 32 weeks. We walked to the next door because they had literally put me next to the OR. and they tell you, like, you're gonna feel a little nauseous, potentially. You might feel a little shaky. They kind of start prepping me. My husband's still not in the room. They don't grab the partner at my hospital until it's, like, kind of, like, game time. So there's a lot to do before then. But that's kind of scary because, you know, you don't have a family member in there with you. And I remember feeling, like, all of a sudden this wave of nausea just hits me really bad. And I remember just thinking, like, I feel so sick. I was like, I think I'm gonna throw. And I look over and someone grabs my hand and it's a hand with black nail polish. And I look up and it's Dr. Dean. And she goes, Lex, I'm right here. And I'm like, Dr. Dean, how are you here? And she was like, I got special permission by the hospital to be present at your C-section. I won't be, you know, doing anything. I just got off night shift, but they're allowing me to be here with you like a support person. It was such just like this beautiful moment. And I remember thinking, I'm like, Dr. Dean, am I dying? Because I feel really sick. And she goes, you are the most alive person in this room, Lex. Like, your stats are amazing. She was reading them out to me. And then at a certain point, she says, hey, let me go get your husband for you. It was time. They brought in Pat. And they told me, they're like, okay, these are going to be 32-week babies, so you know they might come out and they might not be screaming, but it's game time. They pulled out the twins back to back, and if they were not screaming, they were screaming, cute as can be, healthy boys. They were born with an Apgar score of 9 out of 10, which is better for even just like a regular full-term baby. Great color, great size for their age, you know, good lungs, everything. And so we were actually able in the C-section room to take, you know, photos with them. My husband was able to cut their cord. In the room, there was probably, because each baby had two NICU teams. My husband says there was probably 25 people in the operating room. He says it was wild. Like, it was crazy. Miles was born at a weight of 3 pounds 14 ounces, and Max was 3 pounds 13 ounces. And they pulled them out at random, you know, they're in the same sack together. And the NICU team brought them down, and they did really great in the NICU. Max did have two holes in his heart, Miles had one, but they were pretty small. One of the first things they did was do the cardiology scan with their cardiologist who had seen me. And he said, you know, I have a feeling these are going to close by 1 year old, and gosh darn, they did. At 1 year old, they got confirmed that they had closed and that we would never have to, for this, see a cardiologist for them again in their life. So that was like a real blessing. They were, you know, just healthy boys. And at that point, it no longer mattered that they were in a mono twin pregnancy. They were only in the NICU for 30 days, which is pretty great. And we brought them home, and it's been wonderful since then. I think a big part of me celebrating the boys, even though we got this scary high-risk diagnosis, is that, you know, I did have, and I still do have, these issues with fertility. The fact that I got pregnant and was able to hold a pregnancy, let alone a high-risk one, is truly amazing. There was a doctor at around 10 weeks that, you know, we were talking about everything. I hadn't seen her before, and she was the only doctor at that point that had seen a mono pregnancy, but had seen it end in a stillbirth. And she looked at me and she goes, well, you know, you can just get a termination. And I look at her and I was like, well, I mean, we do know that, but we just kind of, we want to try. And she was like, kind of give me a look like, okay, like, kind of like, you know, it's going to be tough. But, you know, I let her know, you know, we are continuing on, onward and upward, hopefully. But it was really hard, and I don't want to, you know, downplay that. It was very depressing. When I say I refuse to set up a nursery, I refuse. I said, I cannot come home if they don't make it and see a whole setup crib, and I can't do it. I was like, that's the one thing, Pat, I can't do. So we had a whole room filled with boxes. And once the boys were born, that's when I was like, okay, we made it. Here we are. And I called my family, and, you know, I was recovering from a C-section, and like 10 of my family members came over and set up the whole nursery for us while the boys were in the NICU. We have two healthy boys now. They're very different. Max is more stoic. He's the most adventurous. Like, he has no fears, which is always a little scary as a parent, right? He just goes headfirst into anything he's doing, and he doesn't think twice. You then get his brother, Miles, who is a little bit of, you know, he's a little bit more, I don't want to say a worrywart, but he definitely thinks twice before everything. Like, he's just much more, like, aware of the potential dangers around him, so to speak, even for a three-year-old. He's always reeling back his brother, Max. Max is, you know, about to jump off the top of the playground, he'll be the one holding the shirt, you know? So even though they're identical twins, they're very different, very different. They just started baseball and basketball, which is so cute at the age of 3, because, you know, they don't know what they're doing, but it's really, really sweet. And they seem to really love getting outside and doing that. And they're just, you know, typical fun little boys and just, and real sweeties. We feel like very blessed, very blessed.
0: And a terrific job on the production by Madison Derricotte. And a special thanks to Lex Ginger for sharing her story, her husband Patrick, and her two beautiful boys, Miles and Max. It's a story about so many things, about faith, about optimism, about love. That swear-in ceremony in that conference center, just spectacular. You almost wanted to wish in some way you could have been there for something so special. And the way the medical community in this country works, how they come to the aid of folks. It's a beautiful, precious system we have, filled with people like that lady with the black nail polish, Dr. Dean. A beautiful story about love, birth, and life. Lex Ginger's story here on Our American Stories.
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0: This is Lee Habib, and this is Our American Stories. And we tell stories about everything here on this show, and our favorite subject, American history. And by the way, all of our American history stories are brought to us by the great folks at Hillsdale College. Go to hillsdale.edu to sign up for their terrific and free online courses. Stephen Ambrose was one of America's leading biographers and historians. And at the core of his success was his belief that history was biography, history was about people. Ambrose passed in the year 2002, but his epic storytelling accounts can now be heard here at Our American Stories, thanks to those who run his estates. Here's Stephen Ambrose to tell us the short story from The Wild Blue, The Men and Boys Who Flew the B-24s. And he told this story to a riveted audience. Here's Stephen Ambrose.
1: The B-24 was built like a 1930s Mack truck, except that it had an aluminum skin that could be cut with a knife. It could carry a heavy load far and fast, but it had no refinements. Steering the four-engine airplane was difficult and exhausting, as until late 1944, there was no power except the pilot's muscles. It had no windshield wipers, so the pilot had to stick his head out the side window to see during a rain. Breathing was possible only by wearing an oxygen mask above 10,000 feet in altitude. They were cold and clammy, smelling of rubber and sweat. There was no heat, despite temperatures that at 20,000 feet and higher got as low as 40 or even 50 degrees below zero. The wind blew through the airplane like fury, especially from the waist gunner's windows, and whenever the bomb bay doors were open. The oxygen mask often froze to the wearer's face. If the men at the waist touched their machine guns with bare hands, the skin froze to the metal. There were no bathrooms. To urinate, there were two small relief tubes, one forward and one aft, which were almost impossible to use without spilling because of the heavy layers of clothing the men wore. Plus which, the tubes were often clogged with frozen urine. Defecating could be done only in a receptacle lined with a wax paper bag. A man had to be desperate to use it because of the difficulty of removing enough clothing and exposing bare skin to the Arctic cold. The bags were dropped out the waist windows or through the open bomb bay doors, and often men would write on them, "Take that, Hitler." There were no kitchen facilities, no way to warm up food or coffee, but anyway, there was no food, unless a crew member had packed in a sandwich. With no pressurization, pockets of gas in a man's intestinal tract could swell like balloons and cause him to double over in pain. There was no aisle to walk down, only the 8-inch wide catwalk, running beside the bombs and over the bomb bay doors. That's what you use to move forward and aft. It had to be done with care, as the aluminum doors, which rolled up into the fuselage instead of swinging out on hinges, had only a 100-pound capacity. So if you slipped on that catwalk and fell, you were gone. The seats were not padded, could not be reclined, and were cramped into so small a space that a man had almost no chance to stretch and none whatsoever to relax. Absolutely nothing was done to make it comfortable for the pilot, the co-pilot, or the 8 other men in the crew, even though most flights lasted for 8 hours, sometimes 10, very occasionally more than 10, never less than 6. The plane existed and was flown for one purpose only: to carry 500 or 1,000-pound bombs and drop them accurately over enemy targets. It was called a Liberator. Consolidated, along with the Ford Motor Company, Douglas Aircraft Company, and North American Aviation, together the Liberator production pool made more than 18,300 Liberators. That was 5,000 more than the total number of B-17s. The Liberator was not operational before World War II and was not operational after the war. All those B-24s were squished up by bulldozers because America needed the aluminum and we were going over to jet airplanes in any event. There's one still flying today. The number of people involved in making it, in servicing it, and in flying the B-24 outnumbered those involved with any other airplane in any country at any time. There were more B-24s than any other American airplane ever built. It would be an exaggeration to say that the B-24 won the war for the Allies. But don't ask how they could have won it without it. The pilots and crews of the B-24s came from every state and territory in America. They were young, fit, eager. There were sons of workers, doctors, lawyers, farmers, businessmen, educators. A few were married, most were not. Some had an excellent education. Others were barely, if at all, out of high school. They were all volunteers. The U.S. Army Air Corps, after 1942, the U.S. Army Air Force, did not force anyone to fly. They made the choice. Most of them were between the ages of 2 and 10 in 1927, when Charles Lindbergh flew the Spirit of St. Louis from Long Island to Paris. For many boys, this was the first outside-the-family event to influence them. It fired their imagination. Like Lindbergh, they wanted to fly.
0: And my goodness, what a story. When we come back, more of Stephen Ambrose's story of the B-24s and the men who flew them. Here on Our American Stories. 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
3: Cloudy skies across the region tonight with a continuing chance of shower and thunderstorm activity. Heaviest rainfall over eastern Kansas and also a fairly large area of moderate to occasionally heavy rain over northwestern Kansas and into southern Nebraska. In those areas, we could potentially see as much as a half inch of rain, lighter amounts for the rest of the region. Temperatures falling back into the low to mid 40s over western Nebraska and western parts of Kansas, low 50s over southern Nebraska and much of central Kansas, and upper 50s for southern and southeastern Kansas and into eastern portions of Oklahoma as well. On Friday, we'll see gradually clearing skies across the western part of the region. Still some isolated shower and thunderstorm activity over central and eastern portions of Kansas, Nebraska, and Oklahoma. High temperatures topping out in the low to mid-60s across much of Nebraska, 70s for much of Kansas and Oklahoma. I'm meteorologist Ray Miller in the Weatherology Weather Center.
0: We continue with Stephen Ambrose and the story of the boys who flew America's B-24s. Let's continue where we last left off with Stephen Ambrose.
1: In their teenage years, they drove Model T Fords, or perhaps Model A's if they drove at all. Many of them were farm boys. They plowed behind mules or horses. They walked to school, one, two, sometimes even more miles. Most of them, including the city kids, were poor. If they were lucky enough to have jobs, they earned a dollar a day, sometimes less. They seldom traveled. Many had never been out of their home counties. Even most of the more fortunate had never been out of their home states. Of those who were best off, only a handful had ever been out of the country. Almost none of them had ever been up in an airplane. A surprising number had never seen an airplane. But they all wanted to fly. Their patriotism was beyond question. They wanted to be a part of smashing Hitler, Tojo, Mussolini, and their thugs. But they wanted to choose how they did it. They wanted to get off the ground, be like a bird, see the country from up high, travel faster than anyone could do while attached to the earth. More than electric lights, more than steam engines, more than telephones, more than automobiles, more even than the printing press, the airplane separated past from future. It had freed mankind from the earth and opened the skies. They were astonishingly young. Many joined the Army Air Forces as teens. Some never got to be 20 years old before the war ended. Anyone over 25 was considered to be and was called an old man. In the 21st century, adults would hardly give such youngsters the key to the family car. But in the first half of the 1940s, the adults sent them out to play a critical role in saving the world. Most wanted to be fighter pilots, but only a relatively few attained that goal. Many became pilots or co-pilots on 2- or 4-engine bombers. The majority became crew members, serving as gunners or radio men or bombardiers or flight engineers or navigators. Never mind, they all wanted to fly, and they did. On the 50th anniversary of VE Day, I was with Joe Heller, who was a bombardier with the 12th Air Force, flying out of Italy. And Heller said to me in the course of a conversation, "I never had a bad officer." Astonished, I said, "Joe, you're the man who created Major, Major, Major. Colonel Cathcart, General Dreidel, Lieutenant Minderbender, and so many others. Everybody in the world knows these people. How can you tell me you never had a bad officer?" "They were all invention," he replied. "Every single officer, from when I went into the service to going over to Italy to flying the missions to when I got discharged, every one of them was good." In the course of interviewing George McGovern for this book, I told him what Heller had said to me. McGovern agreed immediately. "That's my experience," he said. "I was impressed by the pilots, the bombardiers, the navigators right across the board, and with the operations officers and our group commander. I thought they were a superior bunch of men, and I can honestly say I don't recall a bad officer. All through combat, I had confidence that our officers were doing the very best they knew how. If they made mistakes, they weren't foolish mistakes. Our officers were superb." Obviously, there were some weak, some poor, some inefficient or ignorant, and some absolutely terrible officers in the U.S. Armed Services in World War II. But if such men ever got into combat positions, the AAF, the Army, the Navy, or the Marines got them out at once. Men's lives depended on them, after all. The combat officers knew it and acted accordingly. Asked the Germans who opposed them how good they were, or the Japanese. The American officers were superb. And that is the way it was in the 741st Squadron, 455th Bomb Group in Cerignola, Italy. Now, when men arrived in Cerignola in September of 1944, they saw tacked up in the briefing room words to the song "As Time Goes By," written by Anonymous. Now, I'm not a singer, but I can't resist this one. "You must remember this. The flak can't always miss. Somebody's gotta die. The odds are always too damned high as flak goes by." It's still the same old story. The eighth gets all the glory. While we're the ones who die, the odds are always too damned high as Flack goes by. I want to talk for just a minute about the strategic bombing campaign. Critics have said that all of that productive power that went into it, 18,300 of those planes, all of the AAF's teaching effort would have been much better spent if they had trained these guys as infantrymen or as sailors, and we could have won the war sooner, because they never hit what they were dropping at, ever, and it was just a waste. That's not true. They did hit what they were aiming at far more often than not, and they paralyzed the German army. Hitting rail yards, marshaling yards, railroad bridges brought the German train traffic to a halt. Bombing the refineries, Ploesti and the others, was so successful that in April 94, when the Germans had all the gasoline they needed, 100%, less than a year later, the late winter of 1944-45, they were down to 1%. That meant they couldn't train tank crews. They couldn't even drive tanks on the battlefield. They had to dig their tanks in, make them into fixed field fortifications. This is Germany, the home of Mercedes and so many other manufacturers of automobiles and trucks. They had no gasoline. They were reduced to being a horse-drawn army trying to fight a 20th century war. And that was thanks to the strategic bombing campaign. At the end of my interview with McGovern, that had lasted for weeks, I asked him to sum up his war experience. With his answer, he spoke for every airman, every GI, every sailor, every Marine, every Coast Guard man of World War II. Piloting a B-24 in combat with nine other guys took every ounce of physical energy I had, every bit of mental abilities I had, and literally every shred of spiritual resource that I had. I can't recall any other stage of my life, unless it was the closing days of the 72 presidential campaign, that so demanded everything I had. I gave that World War II effort everything, except my life itself. And I was ready to give my life. It literally exhausted every resource of mind and body and spirit that I had. I replied, "Thanks for what you did to help win the victory and thus save the world." I always say something like that at the end of every interview with a veteran of the war, because it is the truth.
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0: We continue with Our American Stories. And up next, Mike Levin, who was the president and chief operating officer of Las Vegas Sands and an all-around hotel superstar, one of the great hoteliers of all time. More important, a personal friend and a wise man. And wisdom, my goodness, in short supply these days. And he transfers his wisdom through story. A Jewish guy who loves storytelling like almost nobody else. Up next is Mike telling a story about how he puts his customers in charge.
7: I can tell sales stories, really, for the rest of the time we have together. But at the end of the day, I really like the customers, just like my father. My best lesson was very early, and I think it's in my book, it talks about the New York State Savings Association, Mr. Guy named Bill Bodine, or Bodine was his last name. It was my first booking. He says, funny you're in here, he said, because I need a lunch for 60 people. He said, can you find out? I said, sure, it was around the corner. He was on Fifth Avenue, too. Around the corner, I went back, checked the book with a guy, banquet guy. And we had a space real with the Madison Room at the Roosevelt, held 60 people for lunch. I went back to him, didn't use the phone, you know, had the cell phones or anything. I went, walked back, said, I got the room for you and whatever, it's $4.25 for lunch for whatever it was at that time, plus gratuity. And he said, fine. He said, I need 10 tables of six. And I said, okay, what do I know? 10 tables of six. I didn't know 10 tables of six. I didn't know 12-inch round, 12-foot rounds from 10-foot rounds. I didn't know, and no one taught me anything. So I go back and I say to Herb Ehrman, the banquet guy, I said, I need 10 tables of six. Can't do it. What do you mean you can't do it? My first booking. I mean, you can't do it. What do you mean you can't do it? Can't. The union. You got to have tables of 10. I go back to see Bodine, and Bodine says to me, I said to him, you got to have tables of 10. He looked at me like I'm looking at you. He said, Mike, I'm the customer. I want 10 tables of 6, or you're not getting the business. I said, Mr. Bodine, I will try to work it out. So I go back. Now you have to understand, I don't know anything. I go back to Ehrman, and I said, Herb, I said, why does the union want tables of 10 instead of tables of 6? He says, because they have to get the gratuity from 10 people per table. I said, what's the gratuity? He says 15%. I figure out 15% on $4.50 is 60 cents, right? So 10 tables of 60 cents on 2 extra people is $1.20, correct? And I don't know if my math, I'm doing it in my head. Okay, it's $1.20. I said, I'll tell you what. Suppose I get the customer to pay $1.20 for every person. For 60 people. Does it make a difference whether they have tables of 6 or tables of 10? He says, no, they'll take it for the money. The money's the same. I said, let's do that. He says, okay, I'll do it. I go back to Bodine. I said to Bodine, listen, I can't short the... Correct? I don't know if my math, I'm doing it in my head. Okay? It's $1.20. I said, I'll tell you what. Suppose I get the customer to pay $1.20 for every person. For 60 people. Does it make a difference whether they have tables of 6 or tables of 10? He says, no, they'll take it for the money. Money's the same. So let's do

0: So I made my first deal to get my first booking. But here's the lesson, is that it's so easy for people to turn the customer down, to play the game their way rather than to play the game for the customer. And I can tell you, for my whole career, making it work for the customer came up almost all the time. Even later in the Holiday Inn days and the Days Inn days, because the franchisee, I'd say to people, who's the customer in a franchise operation? And you know what they all say, most of them? Well, the person who buys the product in the restaurant or in the hotel is the customer. I said, you're wrong. The franchisee is your customer. If you make that person happy, he or she will make the customer happy, if they're happy. And if they make the customer happy, the end user happy, then we're going to be happy because we're going to be collecting more royalties. Isn't that the way it works? Well, but that all came from trying to make it work in the first deal I ever made. And you know, after that, Lee, I always wanted to be in charge, because the basic situation in business, or in everything, is the people who are on top want it to be done their way. But when they want it to be done the customer's way, they are ultimately successful. I made some marketing decisions along the way that were sort of customer-oriented. I think I did that. But when I was fully in charge at the top of it, and then when I was executive VP of operations at Americana Hotels and had the whole company, I could make those decisions, or at least teach people to make those decisions, you know, because they knew what my philosophy was. And then ultimately, as president of Days Inn and Holiday Inn and these kind of situations, I could eventually develop that particular situation. So I think that the difference for me, from what I see from many other executives or many other people, is that my power, if you had power, was really to make it happen for the customer, not to make it power for power's sake for myself. Because the ultimate benefit of the company is to have satisfied customers. And if you don't have satisfied customers, you can't be successful for long. And what you see when you read and see what goes on in business in general, or in life, even in politics, it's no difference. You know, I mean, how in politics do you service your constituency? The successful politician is the one whose constituents he makes happy. And that can be positive or negative, depending on what makes it happy. But the point is, making them happy means that they vote for him. And or her. Or it. So my, and I, you know, it's funny, because I always treated suppliers the same way. And I always treated the hotel media the same way, even though we were buyers of their product. I always looked at them like, how can I help them to be successful? I always treated employees the same way. And so I think that if you summarize all this stuff and roll it into a little ball, I think if my success, if I've had any, has been the number of people, both customers and employees, that have gained an advantage or gained something because I was involved. That benefited. I think gains maybe is a bad word. Benefited from the involvement with me.
1: And you've been listening to Mike Levin. By the way, go to OurAmericanStories.com, put in his name. And I love so many of the things he shares with us, so many of the stories about people. And in the end, businesses are about people. The local restaurant, look, you go in two or three times to that local restaurant in a row and they serve you up a bad mood or they're rude, and 10 years of dedication to that restaurant are over. 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Leave it to the guy at the top. He'll just say something like, it's 10 tables of six. That's just the way we do it. And it was beautiful that the guy, the customer, said to Mike, I want 10 tables of six, or you're not getting the business. This is what makes, in the end, free enterprise hum. The customer gets to choose. Don't take care of the customer. There goes your business. Mike Levin's stories, Mike's storytelling, a hotel legend, and in the end, a friend. And Mike will forgive this.

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0: is our American Stories, and we love to tell stories about American history, sometimes about people you know, events you know, and we try to fill in the rest of the story of those stories. Or sometimes there are stories you've never heard of, and they're some of our favorites. Up next is the story of the youngest non-commissioned officer in Army history, and told by Kristen O'Donnell Tubb. And by the way, she writes under the pseudonym E.F. Abbott. She's the author of John Lincoln Clem, Civil War Drummer Boy.
1: I first learned about the amazing John Clem when my publisher, Macmillan Children's Books, approached me to write a story for a new historical fiction series they were developing. The series was called Based on a True Story, and they'd compiled a list of a few of the true American heroes that they wanted to highlight. John Clem was on that list. When I did a quick Google search for him, I knew his story was the one I wanted to write. John Lincoln Clem was born John Joseph Clem in Newark, Ohio on August 13, 1851. When he was 9 years old, his mother was killed by a train. Later that same year, John became so enamored with the idea of restoring the divided Union, he volunteered his services to Captain Leonidas McDougall of the 3rd Ohio Union Regiment. Years later, he said laughingly, "My help was obviously needed." Captain McDougall laughed at this offer from a 9-year-old boy, saying, "I'm not enlisting infants, son." Johnny Clem's father wisely refused to let his 9-year-old enlist, so Johnny concocted a plan. He told his brother Lewis and sister Lizzie that he was skipping church to swim in the canal. But instead, Johnny stowed away on a train. Now, John was discovered quite quickly and was put on the next train home. But his father, in the meantime, believed his son had drowned. It's unclear whether they had already dredged the canal for his body when he arrived back home, but you can just imagine the heap of trouble Johnny was in. But young John Clem couldn't resist the call to aid the Union. So again, on May 24th, 1861, Johnny hid on an outgoing train. This second time, the boy made it all the way to Covington, Kentucky, where many Union troops mustered. Johnny was quickly adopted as a mascot and was paid $13 a month by the other soldiers in his regiment out of their pockets. He was also given a uniform and a drum. John's whereabouts for the next several months are a bit of a mystery since he wasn't officially enlisted. The next time we hear of John, it's in Tennessee at the Battle of Shiloh on April 6th and 7th, 1862. John says he was ordered by General Ulysses S. Grant himself to play a drum call known as the Long Roll, also called the Advance, without stopping. It was an aggressive tactic. According to several accounts, General Grant praised Johnny's bravery during that battle. Clem says, "At Shiloh, my drum was smashed by a fragment of shell. They called me Johnny Shiloh for a while after that." At the ripe old age of 12, John Clem fought at the Battle of Chickamauga on the Tennessee-Georgia border on September 19th and 20th, 1863. He was still small, so he fought with a sawed-off musket. Just prior to the battle, Clem was officially enlisted as a sergeant by General George Henry Thomas. John was disappointed with the rank, asking Thomas, "General, is that all you're going to make me?" When asked why he traded in his drum for a rifle, Clem replied, "Because I did not like to stand and be shot at without shooting back." At the Battle of Chickamauga, 12-year-old Clem injured a Confederate colonel when the colonel demanded Clem surrender. Clem ultimately survived the Battle of Chickamauga by playing possum. I decided that the best policy was to fall dead for the moment, and so I did, Clem later wrote. He continued, I lay dead until after dark when I came alive again and managed to find my way to Chattanooga. John Clem was captured shortly after Chickamauga. He later wrote, A few days after the Battle of Chickamauga, I was captured. It was at this period that I was exhibited by Confederate General Joe Wheeler as the Fighting Yankee Boy. What he means by exhibited is that John Lincoln Clem became famous. After he arrived at his place of imprisonment, Confederate newspapers ran his photo with the headline, The Yankees are sending their babies to fight us. Union newspapers also picked up the story, instead touting the heroism of this young drummer boy imprisoned by rebels. The story of Johnny Shiloh, as he was often called in these stories, may have close ties to the popular Civil War song, The Drummer Boy of Shiloh, by William S. Hayes. John Clem was held prisoner for 2 months before he was exchanged. After the Civil War, John Clem was honorably mustered out of service at the age of 13. He finished his schooling and then went to visit an old buddy of his, now President Ulysses S. Grant. Grant appointed Clem second lieutenant. Clem retired from the Army as a major general in 1916 and was the oldest active Civil War veteran. John Lincoln Clem died in 1937 at the age of 85. He is buried at Arlington National Cemetery. A 6-foot statue of young Johnny Clem stands in Newark, Ohio. A World War II transport and hospital ship was named in his honor. A public school in Ohio is named John Clem Elementary after him. And in 1963, Walt Disney produced a made-for-TV movie called Johnny Shiloh that detailed Clem's life.
2: John Lincoln Clem, step forward.
3: Helping to save the life of your sergeant at the risk of your own? You are promoted to the rank of sergeant, attached to General Thomas's staff as a messenger. Congratulations, Sergeant.
4: Thank you, sir.
3: Something wrong, son?
4: Well, is that all you're gonna make me, sir?
2: Did you expect to be made a general, boy?
4: Oh, no, not yet, sir. But I sure would like to be in the Army if it's not too much trouble, sir.
3: You mean you've never been sworn into the regular army?
4: Oh, no, sir.
3: Raise your right hand, Johnny. John Lincoln Clem. Do you swear your allegiance to the United States of America?
4: Yes, sir.
3: You are then duly mustered into the Union Army with the rank of sergeant.
4: Thank you, sir. And I promise I'll never let you down, sir.
1: Late in his life, Clem wrote, War is bald, naked savagery. And he warned that boys have a, quote, spirit of caution that is not yet developed. And yet, Clem made a decision at age 9 to heed his nation's call, and his purpose never wavered. I visit a lot of schools to discuss my books, and when we talk about John Clem, I tell elementary students this. You know, adults like to ask kids, what do you want to be when you grow up? I think John Clem shows us that adults should be asking, what do you want to do with your life right now?
0: What a terrific story. And it is so true. War is bold, naked savagery. But that question that we ask young people, who are you going to be? I think is right. It is the wrong question. Who are you now? And these history stories told like this to young people can only inspire them. And so many people who were young have done remarkable, bold, adventurous things and infantilizing kids. We do a little too often here in this country and letting them know they can do great things. That's what Kristen O'Donnell Tubb did with her story. And by the way, she writes under the pseudonym E.F. Abbott. She's the author of John Lincoln Clem, Civil War Drummer Boy. A special thanks to Kristen for lending her voice. And as always, great job by...
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9: In Paris, worked directly with a great man named Wallace Cadderly.
10: And then I turn the tape over and very carefully etch off these clicks and pops just to clean it up.
11: I did a play-by-play scene there, and you can hear people in the background. And I asked the farmer, why are you doing this?
6: In various forms, in a variety of ways, telling the story of agriculture and USDA since, well, almost the dawn of commercial radio itself. I'm Rod Bain. Several radio spirits join us in a periodic look through 2026 at a century of USDA radio in this edition of Agriculture USA. USDA Radio celebrates its centennial in 2026, yes, and for just over half of that history, specifically most of the second half of USDA Radio's 100 years, one voice became easily recognized to listeners. Gary Crawford's time as a USDA radio reporter-producer began in 1974. That was the first time this creative soul set foot within the USDA complex in Washington, D.C.
12: Into the secret chamber deep beneath the Agriculture Department building in Washington. Well, let's get in. Yes, and hit the button, then go back into the past.
6: As you can tell, Gary brought listeners vital information mixed with theater of the mind and a unique historical perspective in ways that were, well, stellar.
11: I had gotten out of the Air Force after 4 years. I was just taking a film animation course taught by a person in the Animal and Plant Health Inspection Service.
6: And it was that USDA connection that connected Gary with what was then known as the Information Office for an interview. He was hired that same day. Gary's retirement in 2024 came after serving under 9 U.S. presidents and 14 U.S. secretaries of agriculture. Gary's ability to interview subjects and present news and features in creative ways were demonstrated through a wide spectrum. In addition to agriculture secretaries, a 1989 visit with the President of the United States.
11: This was George Bush. One, they had enough trust in me to let me host this call-in show with the President.
6: And a 1984 interview with Smokey Bear. The original voice of Smokey, that is. Washington, D.C. radio personality, Jackson Weaver.
13: Being able to do the voice of Smokey is a lot of fun.
6: As well as ag producers from all walks of life, or animation.
14: This is Farmer Fudd. I was just starting my chores when I happened to look over toward my carrot patch, and who do you think I saw right in the middle of it?
6: Gary was indeed all over the place, and his theater of the mind approach, born from the golden age of radio, allowed such journeys to occur. Whether noting farmers' roles in Allied success in the D-Day invasion and World War II,
15: a landing was made this morning on the coast of France by troops of the Allied Expeditionary Force.
16: Heavy firing now just behind us.
6: Or never confusing tax codes with geography.
17: Hey, I got an uncle lives in Texas.
11: No, taxes, you know, money, dollars, dollars.
17: Dollars, that's where my uncle lives, Dallas, Texas.
11: Oh.
6: Or covering a hearing or more featuring USDA officials or policy discussions such as farm bills.
11: I can't count the number of times that I've had to take a taxi to cover a hearing, stand in line at the Capitol building to get in, finding one or two places to plug in your recorder to get a feed, finding no tables or chairs, sitting under tables on your knees for 2.5 hour hearings.
6: Professional achievement of note for Gary, up-close coverage of the 1979 Tractorcade on the National Mall in Washington, D.C.
11: Tractors into the city during a snowstorm. I ended up on one of the tractors with farmers. I was interviewing them on Independence Avenue in the snowstorm.
6: As well as numerous New York Radio Festival Awards. And in 2004, the National Association of Farm Broadcasting's Dix Harper Meritorious Service Award.
11: I just was overwhelmed by it. I didn't realize how happy it made me and how it made me feel like my work was not going out into the ether to be unused, unheard, and was actually making a difference. And I really appreciated that.
6: This has been Agriculture USA. I'm Rod Bain reporting for the U.S. Department of Agriculture in Washington, D.C.
18: When it comes to current, accurate agricultural information, producers near Watonga, Canton, and Greenville turn to AM 550 KFRM, the voice of the Plains. Thank you, Blaine County, for making us part of your ag operations.
0: Get ready to write down a phone number, but first, this is The Making of America. I'm Michael Emerson. Crazy Horse was a war chief of the Lakota Sioux whose battlefield exploits made him both admired and feared by friends and enemies alike. He grew into manhood fighting the Crow, the Shoshone, Pawnee, Blackfeet, and other traditional enemies. But in the mid-1860s, those enemies banded together in the Black Hills to fight the settlers and the armies sent to protect them. Crazy Horse played decisive roles in those battles, including General Custer's defeat at the Little Bighorn. In life, he refused to have his picture taken. Today, his face is carved onto Thunderhead Mountain and stands 563 feet tall. The next time you travel, if you want to save huge money, call 800-478-0816. 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
21: Good morning. It's 7 o'clock here at KFRM. I'm Steve Knopfsinger, and I'll be with you through the morning hours. Coming up next is This Day in History.

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1: On this day in history, May 22nd, 1843, the first major wagon train to the Pacific Northwest departed from Elm Grove, Missouri on the Oregon Trail. Some 1,000 people and 5,000 oxen and cattle set out, participating in what became known as the Great Emigration of 1843. Although U.S. sovereignty over the Oregon Territory was not clearly established until 1846, American fur trappers and missionary groups had been living in the region for decades, to say nothing of the Native Americans who had settled the land centuries earlier. Dozens of books and lectures proclaimed Oregon's agricultural potential, piquing the interest of white American farmers. The first large party of overland migrants in Oregon came in 1841, when a small band of 70 pioneers, intending primarily to farm, left Independence, Missouri. They followed a route blazed by fur traders, which took them west along the Platte River through the Rocky Mountains via the Easy South Pass in Wyoming and then northwest of the Columbia River. In the years to come, pioneers came to call the route the Oregon Trail. In 1842, a slightly larger group of 100 pioneers made the 2,000-mile journey to Oregon. The next year, however, the number of immigrants skyrocketed to 1,000. The sudden increase was a product of a severe depression in the Midwest, combined with a flood of propaganda from fur traders, missionaries, and government officials extolling the virtues of the land. Farmers dissatisfied with their prospects in Ohio, Illinois, Kentucky, and Tennessee hoped to find better lives in the supposed paradise of Oregon. The 1843 train comprised more than 100 wagons, with the herd of oxen and cattle trailing behind. Dr. Elijah White, a Presbyterian missionary who had made the trip the year before, served as a guide. The first section of the Oregon Trail ran through the relatively flat country of the Great Plains. Obstacles were few, though the river crossings could be dangerous for wagons. As the men, women, and children making the journey traversed Native American territories, the danger of attacks was a small but genuine risk. To be on the safe side, the pioneers drew their wagons into a circle at night to create a makeshift stockade. If they feared Native Americans might raid their livestock, the Plains tribes valued the horses. Though generally ignored the oxen, they would drive the animals into the enclosure. The pioneers quickly learned that they were more likely to be injured or killed by a host of other causes. Obstacles included accidental discharge of firearms, falling off mules or horses, drowning in river crossings, and disease. After entering the mountains, the trail also became much more difficult with steep ascents and descents over rocky terrain. The pioneers risked injury from overturned and runaway wagons. Yet, as with the 1,000-person party that made the journey in 1843, the vast majority of pioneers on the trail survived to reach their destination in the fertile, well-watered land of western Oregon. The migration of 1844 was smaller than that of the previous season, but in 1845 it jumped to nearly 3,000. Thereafter, migration on the Oregon Trail was an annual event, though the practice of traveling in giant convoys of wagons gave way to many smaller bands of one or two dozen wagons. The trail was heavily traveled until 1884, when the Union Pacific constructed a railway along the route. And that's been your day in history for today. Coming up next, we've got the weather forecast and Town Hall news, and we'll have yesterday's market recap.
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3: Here's a look at your ag forecast. This is meteorologist Paul Trombley. With more suitable days being experienced across the plains for field work to occur, we have certainly seen some nice jumps in planting progress across the central plains. And these stats were released earlier this week. And looking at the corn, first off here, we'll start with the largest corn-producing state of Iowa. 88% of their corn planted as of early this week. That number was 6 percentage points above the 5-year average. For Kansas, that number at 63%, and that was 5 percentage points below the 5-year average for Kansas. Meanwhile, Nebraska, 82% complete with corn planting. That was 3 percentage points above the 5-year average for Nebraska. Also faring well into Missouri, 84% complete there, a couple percentage points above their 5-year average. So really the entire area either right about to the 5-year average or exceeding it in some cases. And we are going to continue to stay with more suitable days for field work going ahead here through the holiday weekend and into the first part of next week. After some cooler days that we've seen at times earlier half of the week, we are still looking at temperatures to continue to climb this weekend. So a little bit warmer across the region here today, but we'll start to see more of the more summer-like or seasonal warmth coming in here this weekend, Saturday, Sunday. Highs climbing well into the 70s with 80s becoming more predominant as we head through the latter part of the weekend as well as into the Memorial Day holiday. Looks like that type of warmth stays in place throughout the mid to later portion of next week as well. Looking closer at precipitation trends here over the next week to 10 days, we still are seeing some scattered showers and a few storms across portions of the central plains for today as we close out the work week. As we get into the weekend, looking at most areas seeing the rain chances lessening or continuing to disappear for the most part into the holiday weekend. There will be some opportunities for showers and storms, however, with a low pressure system in West Texas that could kick up some showers and storms on Saturday, particularly across Oklahoma, maybe some parts of southern Kansas getting a few showers and storms. Otherwise, looking dry further north through Kansas and through Nebraska, and it looks like that's going to be the case as well. Into the first couple of days of next week, long-range forecast models can continue to kick up some shower and storm chances during the later half of next week as a trough in the Rockies starts to build our way. I'm meteorologist Paul Trombley.
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5: Breaking news this hour from Town Hall. I'm Rich Thomason. President Trump says past U.S. presidents have for decades considered actively intervening in Cuba. But in Mr. Trump's words, it looks like I'll be the one that does it. Secretary of State Rubio says the administration would like to resolve differences with Cuba peacefully, but he doubts the U.S. can reach a diplomatic resolution with the island's communist regime. Having arrived in Sweden, Secretary Rubio will be addressing a NATO foreign ministers meeting. President Trump has sharply criticized the alliance for not helping out in the Iran war. There's also a good deal of uncertainty about the future U.S. role in the NATO alliance. The president says the U.S. will be sending another 5,000 troops to Poland. The move comes as 5,000 American troops are pulled out of Germany. It's a lengthy prison sentence for a Minnesota woman, the center of a massive fraud scandal. It ripped off taxpayers to the tune of hundreds of millions of dollars.
6: In what is billed by officials as the largest COVID-19 fraud scheme in the country, Amy Bach has been sentenced to nearly 42 years in prison. Bach ran Feeding Our Future and was convicted in a staggering $250 million fraud case that helped ignite an immigration crackdown in Minnesota by the Trump administration. After the sentencing, authorities held a news conference to announce charges against 15 more people accused of fraud and receiving federal payments for a variety of social services administered through Minnesota's state government. I'm Lisa Dwyer.
5: A NASCAR icon is dead. Kyle Busch was just 41 years old. Two-time Cup Series champ, he won more races than anyone across NASCAR's three national series. His family says Busch died after being hospitalized. On Wall Street, Dow futures up 114, NASDAQ futures ahead 19 points. More on these stories at townhall.com.
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5: British police are asking witnesses to come forward in their investigation of alleged wrongdoing by former Prince Andrew, tied to the late Jeffrey Epstein.
8: Thames Valley police also said they had been in contact with lawyers for a woman who alleges she was taken to a location in Windsor for sexual purposes in 2010. A police statement said if she wishes to report this to police, it will be taken seriously and handled with care, sensitivity, and respect for her privacy. Police are calling for anyone with information about alleged sexual offences, corruption, fraud, or the sharing of confidential information to come forward. The 66-year-old former prince was arrested in February and questioned under criminal caution on suspicion of misconduct in public office related to his role as a British trade envoy. I'm Lawrence Brooks.
5: People have set fire to an Ebola treatment center in one of the towns at the heart of the outbreak in eastern Congo. Fear and anger growing over the health crisis there. News and analysis, townhall.com. Judge clears the deck of all charges against a former school administrator in a school shooting case.
9: Ebony Parker was accused of ignoring warnings about a six-year-old with a gun. The judge ruled Thursday that the actions of Parker did not constitute a crime. The charges against the former assistant principal stemmed from a July 2023 shooting at Richneck Elementary School in Newport News, Virginia. Teacher Abby Zwerner was wounded. A grand jury indictment charged Parker with 8 felony counts of child neglect, each carrying a potential 5-year sentence. Parker's defense argued she was unaware the child had a gun. Keith Peters, Washington.
5: Forecasters predicting a developing El Nino could dampen the upcoming Atlantic hurricane season, but it will not completely erase the chance of violent weather. NOAA's forecasting a below-average season, fewer named storms and hurricanes. More on these stories, townhall.com.
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11: 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I'm Rick Lamb, and this has been the Horse Show Minute. 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
1: This is Steve Knopfinger, and it's time for your market recap on this Thursday, May 21st. In the grain markets for corn, July is down 3.5 at 462.25. September is finished down 4 at 468.5. And December finished down 4.25 at 485. In the Kansas City wheat, July is down 11.75 at 687. September is down 11.5 at 697.75. And December finished down 10.25 at 713.25. For the Chicago wheat, July is down 13 at 647.5, September is down 12.5 at 661, and December is down 11.5 at 680.75. For the soybeans, July is down 5.5 at 1194.25, August is down 5.75 at 1193.5, and November is down 6.75 at 1186.75. In the soybean meal, July is down 250 at 328.40. August is down 280 at 322.50, and September is down 270 at 319.60. For the soybean oil, July finished down 79 at 73.87, August is down 65 at 72.33, and September is down 61 at 71.05. In the livestock futures for live cattle, June finished down 412 at 249.15, August is down 595 at 239.35, and October is down 582 at 230.95. For the feeder cattle, May is down 160 at 369.12, August is down 925 at 356.52, and September is down 925 at 353.37. In the lean hogs, June finished down 215 at 95.12, July is down 195 at $100.02, and August is down 160 at $100.22. And that's been your market recap on this Thursday, May 21st. Coming up next, we've got Chronicles of the Old West and Livestock Lines, Farm to Fork and Point of Law, followed with some morning regional news.
15: This is Dakota Livesay chronicling another true story taken from the 1800s, a time known to all as the Old West. There's a saying that goes, circumstances make the heroes. That saying was very appropriate for the subject of today's story.

0: Leatherwood stood only 5'5" tall and weighed about 130 pounds. Robert served on the Confederate side during the Civil War and eventually migrated to Tucson, Arizona, where he became a lawman. Because of his size and fearlessness, Leatherwood was given the nickname the Little Giant. His greatest contribution was as a lawman and a politician. He served a couple of terms as county sheriff, on the Tucson City Council, as Tucson's mayor, and 3 terms in the territorial legislature. One of his personal greatest accomplishments was bringing the railroad to Tucson. Leatherwood was a blustery man and almost illiterate. The story is told of him betting a fellow poker player $20 that he didn't know the Lord's Prayer. The other man took him up on the bet and started, "Now I lay me down to sleep, I pray the Lord my soul to keep." Leatherwood interrupted him and said, "Okay, okay, you win," and threw him a $20 gold piece. The heroic deed that started him off on his political career took place on May 22, 1886. He and 2 other lawmen were chasing Geronimo and 14 Apache who had a white captive. The 3 lawmen accidentally stumbled into the camp of the Apache. Leatherwood's 2 companions pulled back on their horses' reins and turned to run. But Leatherwood charged into the Apache camp, sending Geronimo and the others running for the hills. For weeks, Leatherwood was hailed a hero. Then finally, he confessed that he also had tried to turn his horse, but the gunfire spooked the horse and it ran out of control through the camp. You've just heard another story from Old West Radio. I'm Dakota Livesay.
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2: This is Steve Knopfsinger for Livestock Lines, and today I'm talking with Kevin Rasmussen. He is a pork producer and farmer in Iowa. He's also on the National Pork Board, and he's going to be talking with us today about the World Pork Expo that's coming up June 3rd through 4th in Des Moines, Iowa. Kevin, could you please tell our producers about the World Pork Expo and why they should consider coming to it?
3: World Pork Expo is the first week of June every year, sponsored by National Pork Producers Council and the National Pork Board. And it's a great place to get some awesome information of what's going on in your national organizations. Also, it's a place that you can get certified for CQA and TQA. And one of the huge benefits is just the producer sharing. Producers just sitting down and over barbecued ribs or a barbecued pork chop and sharing what works for them and what hasn't worked for them. And you can come up with some really good ideas and some good information at the World Pork Expo.
2: What is National Pork Board offering at the expo?
3: So National Pork Board is a seminar on Taste What Pork Can Do, our update with our national demand campaign. Also, you'll hear updates from Dusty Otokroven and the Swine Health Initiative. And so that's just being kicked off this year. And so you'll hear what their goals are and what their aspirations are. And also you'll hear some pork nutritional update for human nutrition from Dr. Kristen Hickson. And there's some really good information there. Also, you'll hear some marketing and some export demand presentations from National Pork Producers Council and National Pork Board.
2: Is there anything else that you would like to tell our swine producers about the World Pork Expo?
3: World Pork Expo, really once a year time to meet even international producers and visitors. It's just a really, really good time to get together. We came through the winter months and the doldrums, and we're getting into barbecue season, and it's a really good time to celebrate and get together and have some really good barbecue and visit with other producers and vendors. and learn what the new technologies are and some of the new innovations that are in the swine industry.
2: If swine producers would like more information about the Pork Academy sessions or registering for the World Pork Expo, where can they go to for that?
3: So you can just Google World Pork Expo, and you'll see an itinerary. You'll see what the breakout sessions are and just a lot of things that are going on at World Pork Expo. That's your best source of information.
2: Thank you, Kevin, for sharing that with us today. This is Steve Knopfsinger with Livestock Lines. Have a good one.
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6: 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Environmental benefits come into play as well. Sarah Glavin's resume includes multiple positions in academia, as a science advisor to the president, and the federal departments of defense, energy, agriculture, and health and human services. She was part of a Farm Foundation forum on bio-based materials and energy.
8: In my different roles, I've gotten to visit some commercial scale biomanufacturing facilities that were using fermentation to make products. And something that the operators really emphasized to me was that a lot of them had come from other types of manufacturing sectors, primarily the chemicals industry, and they were really happy to have manufacturing jobs that did not expose them to toxic chemicals.
6: Glavin says bio-based manufacturing can address a number of health and safety issues related to traditional manufacturing processes.
8: When you talk to people about things like microplastics, everybody cares about that. They don't want them in the environment. Increasing people's understanding, you know, they call it bioliteracy, of what these products actually are and why they are healthier or better for the environment in a way that everyone can understand and appreciate.
6: That's Farm to Fork. I'm Daryl Anderson.
9: 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Sherlock Holmes creator Arthur Conan Doyle was born on this day, and in 1992, Johnny Carson made his final appearance on The Tonight Show. There's no doubt that vigorous exercise is a key to better fitness. 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
10: If you hire someone to invent something for you, does the completed invention belong to you or to him? That was the question in the case of the interested inventor. I'm Curtis Howard with today's Point of Law.
5: When Walter Graham needed a very special kind of optical glass for a military project, he checked with all the experts, and they told him to see Arthur Kyle. Walter went to see Arthur. "They say you're the best in this field. I need a special kind of glass for a top-priority job, a kind that doesn't exist." Arthur looked over the specifications. "Yeah, this is a tough one. I think I can do it, but I won't make any guarantees." Graham said that he understood, and they made plans for Arthur to come and work at Graham's laboratory in California, where he would receive a monthly salary and a 7% commission on every pound of glass sold. Within a few months, Arthur produced the first samples of the glass. When tested, it met or exceeded the specifications. It wasn't long before orders were coming in from across the nation. Graham put Arthur in charge of production. Meanwhile, Arthur's commissions were amounting to many thousands of dollars a month. But the two men had a falling out when Graham wanted to license the glassmaking process to another firm. Arthur said, "It's my invention. I worked it out. Without me, you never would have been able to make the glass." Graham disagreed and filed suit to establish ownership. His attorney told the court, "Arthur was hired to work out a process, which he did. He was paid for it according to their agreement. Arthur was nothing more than an employee. As such, he has no right of ownership in the patent." Arthur's attorney argued, "It's true Arthur was on a monthly retainer, but the whole concept for the glassmaking process is his idea and of his devising. It is admitted no one but Arthur could have done the job in as short a time as he did. We claim Arthur can legally prevent disclosure of his methods, and that it is, in fact, his invention." Who owns the invention? If you, acting as an employer, hire someone to invent something for you, does the completed invention belong to you or to the inventor? It belongs to the employer, ruled an Illinois court. There is an implied agreement in law that any invention or development arising from the employment shall belong to the employer. So Arthur cannot assert a claim of ownership to the special glass he developed for Graham. It's a point of law.
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12: It's Trish Swoboda with KFRM, and it's time to take a look at your regional news today in your regional journal entry. In Oklahoma news, Oklahoma City is recognizing Emergency Medical Services Week from May 17th through May 23rd with a proclamation honoring the work of EMS professionals across the city. Mayor David Holt issued the proclamation during a city meeting, highlighting the role of EMSA in providing emergency medical care to residents since 1990.
13: Do hereby proclaim the week of May 17th, 2026 as EMS Week in Oklahoma City.
12: The organization is now the 12th largest EMS system in the United States and employs 375 emergency medical technicians, paramedics, and support staff in Oklahoma City. The proclamation recognized EMSA's around-the-clock emergency response, as well as its role in trauma management, healthcare education, community preparedness, and disaster response efforts.
13: EMSA plays a critical role in trauma system management, continuing healthcare education, community preparedness, and disaster and pandemic response.
12: City leaders also praised the organization for its efficiency, clinical quality, and use of technology, calling it a model for EMS systems nationwide. Michael Parrish, Director of Operations for EMSA in Oklahoma City, thanked the city for recognizing EMS Week and said serving Oklahoma City residents is one of the organization's greatest privileges. In Nebraska news, the Nebraska Game and Parks Commission is asking campers to share feedback about their experiences at Nebraska State Parks through a new survey. Officials said the responses will help guide future planning and improvements aimed at enhancing camping experiences across the state. The survey will be available June 1st through 15th in both English and Spanish. Questions cover topics including camping frequency, how far visitors are willing to travel, reservations, preferred camping styles, barriers to camping, funding, and more. Campers can access the survey by scanning a QR code posted on flyers in campground areas, restrooms, kiosks, and park offices at state parks across Nebraska. The survey can also be found online at outdoornebraska.gov/parks. In Kansas news, the latest census data for Kansas reveals urban and suburban areas of Kansas continue to mostly grow. Rachel Schnelly reports for the Kansas News Service.
14: U.S. Census data from the last 3 years reveals smaller cities like DeSoto and Goddard grew by more than 500 people. Johnson County cities like Lenexa, Overland Park, and Gardner showed steady growth over the last year. Other cities like Wichita and Topeka had growth of less than 200. Data says the majority of rural counties shrunk in populations in the last 5 years. Lawrence was one of the only larger cities in the state to experience a slight drop in population. For the Kansas News Service, I'm Rachel Schnelly.
12: More people in Kansas are choosing to go to college after the state's overall enrollment declined during the COVID-19 pandemic. KMUW's Daniel Cottle reports.
15: College enrollment in Kansas dropped by about 23,000 students in the early years of the pandemic. But the latest look at enrollment numbers indicates that trend is reversing. Elaine Frisbee is Vice President of Finance and Administration for the Kansas Board of Regents. She says overall college enrollment is still down compared to 10 years ago.
16: We are importing non-resident students into our state. That's a
12: COVID-19 pandemic. KMUW's Daniel Cottle reports.
15: College enrollment in Kansas dropped by about 23,000 students in the early years of the pandemic. But the latest look at enrollment numbers indicates that trend is reversing. Elaine Frisbee is Vice President of Finance and Administration for the Kansas Board of Regents. She says overall college enrollment is still down compared to 10 years ago.

0: state's increased focus on career and technical education. The percentage of high school students earning credit hours at technical or community colleges has also doubled in the past decade. For the Kansas News Service, I'm Daniel Caudill.
1: The Kansas Secretary of State's office announced No Labels Kansas is no longer an officially recognized political party in the state. The group became an official party in January 2024 after its petition was approved. But on May 15th, No Labels Kansas told state officials it wanted to end its party status in Kansas. State officials say counties must now update voter registration records. Anyone listed with No Labels Kansas as their party will be changed to unaffiliated under state law. A Wichita native who discovered the wreckage of the Titanic is back in Kansas to help launch a new exhibit. Roger Normer of the Kansas News Service reports.
2: Oceanographer Robert Ballard is opening the exhibit that will tell the hidden story of Titanic's discovery. In the early 1980s, Ballard approached the Navy for funding to locate the ship. Instead, they wanted to use Ballard's technology for a secret mission. Navy officials directed him to locate two sunken nuclear subs. They created the Titanic cover story to hide the truth from the Russians.
3: My commanding officer wanted me to go back to one of them that had nuclear weapons, because we don't like leaving them around on the bottom of the ocean.
2: An exhibit focused on the ship and the mission to discover it is at Wichita's Exploration Place Museum through the summer. For the Kansas News Service, I'm Roger Nomer in Wichita.
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4: This is Steve Knopfsinger, and it's time for a look at your weather forecast here on KFRM. For Nebraska today, there will be lingering cloudiness along with some showers and thunderstorms, and it will become partly sunny during the latter half of the day in western Nebraska. Highs will be in the 60s to low 70s with south winds at 10 to 15 miles per hour in the eastern part of the state, and northwest winds will develop at 12 to 25 miles per hour in western Nebraska. For tonight, there will be clouds with showers and storms early in the east. Otherwise, it will be partly cloudy. There is a slight chance for a shower late in the west. Lows will be in the low to mid 40s. Winds will be light from the west to southwest at around 5 miles per hour. For Saturday, there will be a mix of clouds and sun with a slight chance for a shower or thunder shower. Highs will be in the low to mid 70s. Southwest to south winds will be at 5 to 10 miles per hour. For Saturday night, there is a slight chance for a shower or storm early. Otherwise, it will be partly cloudy. Lows will be in the upper 40s to low 50s with south winds at 5 to 10 miles per hour. For Oklahoma today, there will be considerable cloudiness with a chance for showers and storms. Highs will be in the mid-70s to around 80, with south winds at 5 to 10 miles per hour, and winds will turn to the north to northeast in the panhandle at 10 to 15 miles per hour. For tonight, it'll be mainly cloudy with showers and storms. Lows will be in the mid to upper 40s in the west and low 60s in the east. Winds will be light from the north and northeast at around 5 miles per hour. For Saturday, it'll be mostly cloudy with showers and storms possible. Highs will be in the mid-70s in the west and near 80s in the east. East to southeast winds will be at 5 to 10 miles per hour. For Saturday night, there is a chance for showers and storms early, and it'll be variably cloudy. Lows will be in the upper 40s to low 50s in the panhandle and upper 50s in the eastern part of the state. Winds will be variable at around 5 miles per hour. For Kansas today, it'll be mostly cloudy with scattered showers and storms, and then

0: and turn partly sunny later on in the northwestern part of the state. Highs will be in the upper 60s in the northwest and low to mid 70s elsewhere. South to southwest winds will be at 5 to 10 miles per hour in eastern Kansas, while northwest to north winds will be at 10 to 20 miles per hour in the western half of the state. For tonight, it'll be mainly cloudy with showers and storms in the east and clearing in the west. Lows will be in the low to mid 40s in the west and mid to upper 50s in the east. Winds will be variable at 5 miles per hour. For Saturday, there will be breaks of sun along with some cloudiness and a chance for showers and storms, with the lowest chances in the north central and northeastern parts of the state. Highs will be in the 70s with winds staying variable at 5 to 10 miles per hour. For Saturday night, there is a slight chance for a shower or storm early, mainly in the west and south, otherwise it'll be partly cloudy. Lows will be in the upper 50s in the southeast and upper 40s to mid 50s elsewhere. Light southwest winds will prevail. And that's been a look at your weather forecast here on KFRM, the voice of the plains.
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3: Hello, good day, everyone. This is Lonnie Pates with USDA's Market News Service in St. Joseph, Missouri, with your local Kansas elevator grain bids for this Thursday. For corn at country elevators in Kansas, northwest region at 389 to 423, southwest at 417 to 437, southern region at 432, in the west at 407 to 412, and the central region at 407. Moving on to terminal elevator bids for corn in Kansas. Northeast region at 456, southern region at 406 to 412, in the east at 432, the central region at 412. Moving on to sorghum bids at country elevators in Kansas. Northwest region at 346 to 392, southwest region 367 to 382, in the southern region at 375, in the west at 362 to 372, and the central region at 368. Moving on to terminal elevator bids for sorghum in Kansas. Southern region at 353 to 377, in the east at 382, and the central region at 377 to 387. Moving on to the soybean bids at country elevators in Kansas. Northwest region at 1089, southwest region at 1074 to 1084, southern region at 1084, and in the west at 1059. Moving on to terminal elevator bids in Kansas for soybeans. Southern region at 1104 to 1184, in the east at 1149, central region at 1099 to 1164. Did have some mills and processor bids for soybeans in Kansas. In the eastern region at 1174, the southern region at 1189, and the southeast region at 1214. Moving on to the hard red winter wheat bids at country elevators in Kansas. Northwest region, 597 to 612. Southwest at 612 to 617. Southern region at 612. Western region at 607 to 622. And the central region at 622. Moving on to terminal elevator bids for hard red winter wheat in Kansas. Southern region at 632 to 667. In the east at 657. in the central region at 642 to 667. Moving on to hard white wheat bids at country elevators in Kansas. Northwest region and central region at 622. Southwest region at 592 to 607. In the west at 597 to 622. Did have a terminal elevator bid for hard white wheat in southern Kansas at 667. And that's been your daily elevator grain reports in Kansas today. This has been Lonnie Pates with USDA's Market News Service in St. Joseph, Missouri. Have a great day, everyone.
4: This is Brady Womack reporting for the Oklahoma Department of Agriculture and the Federal State Market News Services for your closing cash grain market report for Thursday, May the 21st. Ending off we bid is down 11 and 3 quarters at 787. The July Kansas City Futures bid is 687. The basis for the Gulf bid is a dollar over the July Kansas City Futures bid. September Kansas City wheat is down 11 and a half at 697 and 3 quarters. Day elevators are 12 lower in a range of 592 to 647 per bushel. Those individual elevator bids beginning with the northwestern part of the state was Buffalo at 632, Cherokee 637, Hooker 617, Keys 612, Shattuck 627. In the north central part of Oklahoma, Alva, Manchester, both at 637, Perry 638, Ponca City 642. In the southwestern part of the state, El Dorado 627, Frederick, Hobart, and Temple all three at 632, Lawton 627. In the western part of the state, Clinton at 637, Gary, Watonga both at 642, O'Keene and Weatherford both 637. In the central part of the state, Banner 647, El Reno 637, Clarchie 642, Stillwater 638. In other markets across the state to close on Thursday, May the 21st, Milo bids and state elevators reported three lower in a range of 337 to 387 per bushel. Soybean bids in Oklahoma quoted nine lower in a range of 1089 to 1104 per bushel. Corn across the state was quoted three lower in a range of 407 to 462 per bushel. As the Chicago Board of Trade, corn futures for July is down 3.5 at 462 and a quarter. September corn is down 4 at 468 and a half. Soybean futures for July is down 5.5 at 1194 and a quarter. August soybeans is down 5 and 3 quarters at 1193 and a half. For cotton bid, grade 41 leaf 4, staple 34 cotton, southwestern Oklahoma, average $71.98 per pound. That is concluded our cash grain market report. And this is Brady Womack reporting for the Oklahoma Department of Agriculture and the Federal State Market News Services.
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1: It's time for Look at Your Markets here with Mackenzie Johnston of Standard Grain. Mackenzie, how are the markets looking this morning?
2: Good morning, everybody. The markets are partially up here this morning. December corn is up 3/4 at 45 3/4. November soybeans are up 3 3/4 at 11.90 1/2. July Chicago wheat is down 1 1/4 at 6.46 1/4. And July Kansas City wheat is down 2 at 6.85. So the fertilizer crisis driven by the Iran war is slowing Brazil's agricultural growth. The surge in fertilizer prices comes at a time when Brazilian farmers are already dealing with multiple challenges, such as poor commodity prices and limited access to credit. In response, many are cutting back on fertilizer and other inputs, which could lead to lower yields. Soybean acreage is still expected to increase in the upcoming season, but at the slowest pace in nearly 20 years, while more fertilizer-intensive crops like corn and cotton may see acreage decline. Rabobank estimates fertilizer use in Brazil will fall by nearly 4% through the end of this year. The struggling farm economy is weighing on John Deere, with its shares falling more than 5% yesterday after the company reported a 14% decline in second quarter sales in its production and precision ag segment. Deere maintained its outlook for sales in the U.S. and Canada to fall between 15 and 20% this year. Meanwhile, the outlook for South America has worsened, with sales now expected to decline 15% compared to the prior forecast of a 5% drop. Strength in the company's construction and forestry segment, along with gains in small agriculture and turf, helped offset some of the agricultural losses. Deere still reported net income of $1.77 billion for the quarter. That's down just 1.7% from last year. Corn futures ticked lower yesterday, with the December 26 contract falling roughly 4 cents to settle at 4.85 per bushel. The decline was attributed to a lack of specifics regarding Chinese purchases of U.S. agricultural goods. Futures were also pressured by favorable weather across the Corn Belt. Soybean futures also moved lower, pressured by the same factors. And then wheat futures, they also closed lower. They were pressured by forecasted rainfall across parts of the U.S. plains. However, drought conditions still remain severe and a significant concern. USDA released its drought monitor yesterday. Precipitation across the Corn Belt varied widely last week, with some areas receiving more than 6 inches of rain, while others remained mostly dry. Drought conditions worsened across Kentucky, southern Missouri, and northern Illinois. In contrast, conditions improved in western Iowa and southeast Nebraska. Rainfall across the U.S. plains was variable. Drought conditions deteriorated in northern South Dakota, southwest Kansas, and the Oklahoma Panhandle, while conditions improved in south central Nebraska and central Kansas. When we look at the percentage of U.S. areas experiencing drought, corn country currently stands at 25%, soybeans 27%, winter wheat 70%, spring wheat 21%, and cattle country 63%. U.S. corn export sales were impressive last week, easily surpassing pre-report expectations. For the week ending May 14th, net corn sales were reported at 84 million bushels. The print was up substantially from the previous week and up 71% from the prior four-week average. Japan was the largest buyer for the week. Net soybean sales were near the upper end of expectations at 13 million bushels. The print was up significantly from the previous week and up 62% from the prior four-week average. Unknown destinations was the largest buyer for the week. And then net wheat sales, they were also near the upper end of expectations at 6 million bushels. The print was up 25% from the previous week and up 28% from the prior four-week average. Japan was the largest wheat buyer for the week. Cattle futures were sharply lower yesterday. Live cattle saw losses ranging from 265 down to 625, and the majority of feeder cattle contracts were down the daily limit of 925. Yesterday's sharp sell-off could be contributed to a number of factors, such as today's cattle on feed report, which is projected to be bearish, which we'll get to that here in a second. There's also speculation that Cargill is considering closing their packing plant over in Fort Morgan, Colorado. One thing to keep in mind with the sell-off that we saw yesterday is that a large majority of the market is made up of algorithms and speculators whose sole purpose in the market is to speculate and make money. They don't look at it from the approach of risk management and locking in profitable margins. When funds and managed money get fearful, we often see extreme volatility like we did yesterday. That volatility is only going to get worse because as of June 1st, we will see the regular daily trading limits expand to 850 for live cattle and 1075 for feeders. And then as I just mentioned, we have a cattle on feed report coming out here this afternoon. Cattle on feed as of May 1st is projected to come in at 101.6% of year-ago levels. Placements in April are estimated at 103.4% of last year. And then marketings last month are anticipated to come in at 90.7% compared to last year. That is all I have for you guys this morning. Everyone have a fantastic weekend.
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1: This is Steve Knopfinger, and it's time for a look at your Ag News on this Friday, May 22nd. U.S. ethanol production climbed to its highest level in 5 weeks, while inventories edged slightly higher according to new data from the Energy Information Administration. Ethanol output averaged 1.111 million bushels per day during the week ending May 5th, up from 1.082 million barrels, that is, the previous week. It marked the strongest weekly production level since April 10th. The Midwest, the nation's primary ethanol-producing region, led the increase. Production there averaged 1.056 million barrels per day compared to 1.022 million bushels the week before, also reaching a 5-week high. East Coast production rose modestly to 13,000 barrels per day from 10,000 barrels a week earlier. Production in the Rocky Mountain West Coast regions remain unchanged at 11,000 and 10,000 barrels per day, respectively. Meanwhile, Gulf Coast production declined to 21,000 barrels per day from 29,000 barrels the prior week. Ethanol inventories increased slightly, rising to 24.875 million barrels, up from 24.87 million barrels the week before. Cargill has stopped paying approximately 1,700 employees at its beef processing facility in Fort Morgan, Colorado, as a labor dispute between the company and Teamsters union workers continues to escalate. According to the workers' union, the company halted pay on Wednesday after suspending cattle slaughter operations at the plant about a month ago. Cargill said it initiated a lockout after employees rejected what the company described as a fair contract proposal representing an estimated $33.4 million investment in workers. Reuters said the dispute comes during a turbulent period for the U.S. beef industry. Beef prices have reached record highs this year as consumer demand remains strong, while the nation's cattle herd sits at its lowest level in 75 years. And that's been a look at your ag news this morning. Coming up next is the 8 o'clock sale ring.
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7: 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To the heroes who served with courage and to the families who continue to carry their legacy, thank you. From all of us at Big Iron, we honor America's fallen heroes this weekend and every day. God bless our troops, our families, and the United States of America. All of our offices will be closed on Monday, but we'll be back in business again on Tuesday. The special Soap Creek Ranch Horse Special and Breeding Livestock Sale will begin to close at 1 o'clock on Tuesday, and then on Wednesday, May the 27th, over 1,740 items will sell. The Harold Diffie Farm Retirement Sale in North Bend, the Richard Dvorak Estate Sale in Stewart, Nebraska, the Chuck and Connie Freights Retirement Sale in Burrell, Nebraska, the Leon and Sheila Magg Farm Retirement Sale in Watertown, South Dakota, the Thomas E. 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
1: 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And Wednesday, they'll have over 1,700-plus items on sale. They're out on vacation for the weekend, but if you would like to learn more about their upcoming auctions, you can go online to bigiron.com. Coming up next, we got Ross Jansen's weather forecast, town hall news, and shortly we'll have the sports spotlight and some ag news. We're joined now by meteorologist Ross Jansen as we take a look at the weather forecast for today on KFRM, brought to you by BTI, our family in partnership with your family.
8: Southwest Kansas finally getting some rain that has been so elusive over the past 2 to 3 months. It's Friday. This is meteorologist Ross Jansen here with an update. Some of the showers and thunderstorms out toward the Garden City, Elkhart, and Liberal areas produced about a quarter to a half of an inch. Now, that's not going to change the ongoing drought picture in any significant fashion, but no doubt some welcome news there. And we do have a scattering of showers across Kansas this morning. There's a weak cool front. It's not going to change the temperatures much, but it is drifting through Kansas today and will likely stall heading into Saturday. And that's going to provide a focus for some additional showers and storms to pop up as we head through the afternoon. It will continue tonight, and there's still some potential of rain even tomorrow. But after Saturday, we're back into a couple of days of dry weather across the middle of the country. And I don't expect to see blockbuster rainfall out of these chances the next 2 days. But if you're underneath one of these storms, you may have a brief heavy downpour, and that would be about it. Now, the focus for scattered showers today will most notably be across the southern part of Kansas, where the front's getting ready to stall out. So once we get into the afternoon and early evening, be on the lookout for that. Saturday morning looks like it will start off with some rain over southwest and south central Kansas. Northern Oklahoma, too, we'll be looking at some wet weather. And then Saturday night, most of the rain in Oklahoma, but extreme southern Kansas could be looking at some showers and a few storms. But once again, after Saturday night, that'll be the end of the rain for now. It doesn't look like there'll be too much wind over the next several days, and temperatures gradually increasing with each and every passing afternoon. Northwest Kansas back to mid-60s today as the sky begins to clear this afternoon. Winds will be a little bit breezy out of the north-northwest, but light winds coming up tonight. Low temperatures fall to the low 40s. Low 70s coming tomorrow with light winds. And Sunday looks like we'll be warming into the mid-80s. With a south breeze of around 10 to 15. Southwest Kansas can expect to go back above 70 today with a clearing sky for part of the afternoon today anyway. And then the chance for rain will be returning later tonight with diminishing winds and low temperatures down in the upper 40s, low 70s on the high for Saturday with some scattered showers and a few storms, most notably probably in the morning. Dry weather in the afternoon, and then Sunday looks a bit warmer with low 80s and light southeast winds. For central Kansas today, scattered showers and a couple of thunderstorms possible. Again, it's not going to be anything widespread or all that heavy. Most of us with highs around or into the low 70s. Cools down to about 60 tonight. Chances for showers, a few thunderstorms possible, especially over southern Kansas. And then we'll have that chance over southern Kansas for some morning rain tomorrow. Most of the afternoon is warming into the upper 70s and low 80s come back again on Sunday. I wish I had some good news about next week and we had widespread rain coming, but the reality of it is the upper level winds are weakening this time of the year, and the storm systems tend to get a lot weaker as we move along. So in that kind of situation, basically what we're anticipating, there will be some chance of rain in the middle of next week. But like this current setup, this stuff is going to be somewhat scattered. So it's not a guarantee that we're going to see a tremendous amount of rain as we head through our final week of May. But there is a low pressure system down in Texas. And if you look at the regional radar, or a bigger radar picture coming up on Sunday, you'll start to see what I'm talking about. But rain's going to start developing in central and eastern Texas by Sunday afternoon. That is the feature that we're going to start seeing coming together that will be lifting toward Kansas as we approach the middle of next week. So if the forecast doesn't change, we're going to see this system tracking across Oklahoma and coming up into Kansas by the middle of next week. It's not necessarily anything all that strong, but it should provide a focus for some additional rainfall beginning Tuesday night and continuing through Thursday. This is a fairly weak system, but on the good news side of things, we're going to have a nice connection to the Gulf. So there should be ample humidity in the air to turn into some heavier downpours if we can get all of this to come together the way that we're seeing it in the computer models. Now, Monday looks dry. Most of Tuesday will be too. The temperatures will be at their warmest at the beginning of next week. We see a lot of 80s coming up Monday afternoon. Should be mid 80s in the west, low to mid 80s central and east. Tuesday continues to warm above 80 degrees, but watch for an increase in cloud cover once we get into the afternoon. And then again, scattered showers and some thunderstorms coming up on Wednesday. The favored areas will be east of a line from Hill City to Dodge City, where we could get in on some of this rain. And the temperatures will cool back into the 70s on Wednesday. And because this weak low pressure system is going to wobble around over Kansas Thursday, we may still be able to squeeze out an opportunity for some scattered showers coming up Thursday as well. Again, I don't think this is going to be drought-busting rainfall, but we do have ample humidity, and we should be able to see some heavier downpours from time to time. But the issue is it's going to be scattered, not necessarily widespread and overly soaking. But if we can get a storm to pop up, there's not going to be a lot of upper-level winds to push it along. So maybe it'll stall over a particular area and leave behind some very beneficial rainfall. Once we pass through next week, that may be the end of the rain on a large scale for a while, because as we move into early June, there may be some small chances for rain, but we're going to start moving into a drier pattern as we head into June. And unfortunately, the 30-day rainfall outlook still calls for Kansas to be drier than average right across the middle of the country. The temperatures look pretty seasonal, look fairly comfortable right at the start of June, but much, much warmer air may be building in for the second half of June. That's a look at your regional weather here on this Friday. This is meteorologist Ross Jansen, and I'll be back again next week with another update.
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4: Breaking news this hour from Town Hall. I'm Rich Thomason. It's recess time for the Senate. Senators have left Washington for their holiday break without voting on roughly $70 billion for immigration enforcement. They leave town amid Republican disagreements over a $1.8 billion fund to compensate those who say they've been the victims of lawfare waged by the Biden Department of Justice. All eyes on Secretary of State Rubio addressing a NATO foreign ministers meeting in Sweden.
9: This is the first gathering of NATO foreign ministers since the start of the war on Iran, with the alliance under continuing strain over its fallout. The Trump administration has at times angrily demanded more help from its allies, many of whom have in turn privately shunned the risk of getting drawn into a war they don't see as part of NATO's mutual defense concept and which they weren't consulted about. Before boarding the plane to Sweden, asked by the BBC about unconfirmed reports the US could shrink its total troop numbers available in the event of an attack on a NATO country, Mr. Rubio said some of those issues would be discussed today.
4: The BBC's Tom Bateman. Secretary Rubio says a peaceful solution of the standoff with Cuba's communist regime is looking less likely, although he says the administration would prefer a diplomatic solution. The U.S. Marines have showcased their formidable capabilities with a live fire exercise in Japan, showcasing the HIMARS mobile rocket system. The exercise, part of a strategy aimed at deterring potential Chinese aggression against Taiwan. He was a husband, a father, and a NASCAR champ. Kyle Busch has died at just 41 years of age. He passed away in the hospital, suffering what his family calls a severe illness. Watching Wall Street this morning, the Dow futures are up 178 points. NASDAQ futures 60 points higher. The S&P futures better by 16. More on these stories, townhall.com.
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11: Thousands of people have disappeared during the war in Sudan. In many cases, it's tearing families apart.
12: Barmi al-Fateh never made it home from war in Sudan. His wife, Azaher Abdullah, has been searching for him for over a year. He used to say such sweet things to me, she says. He was the most precious thing in my life. She says her three-year-old son shouts at every passing motorcycle, thinking it's his father. The International Committee of the Red Cross says more than 8,000 people have gone missing during Sudan's three-year war. I'm Lawrence Brooks.
11: An explosion at a petrochemical plant in Hungary has killed one person, injured several others. The explosion occurred today during a restart after maintenance. Hungary's prime minister says seven people suffered burn injuries. Five helicopters used to transport the injured to nearby hospitals. News and analysis, townhall.com. Looks like a former Virginia school administrator is off the hook.
13: Judge Rebecca Robinson has dismissed all charges against former assistant principal Ebony Parker, who had been accused of ignoring repeated warnings that a six-year-old student at Richneck Elementary School in Newport News, Virginia, had a gun. Hours later, in January 2023, the student shot and wounded teacher Abby Zwerner. On the fourth day of the trial, the judge ruled, "The court is of the legal opinion that this is not a crime." Parker had been charged with 8 felony counts of child neglect, which could have carried a maximum penalty of 5 years in prison for each count. I'm Donna Warder.
11: SpaceX's newest and biggest Starship will have to wait at least another day before launching on a test flight from Texas. The launch team got within a half minute last evening of sending the mega rocket aloft. However, a series of last-minute problems forced a delay. More on these stories, townhall.com.
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16: 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The defending state champions, Olathe West, won the softball state title at University of Kansas. It would be a 28-1 final record. Olathe West, softball state champions. Runner-up, Washburn Rural, 22-8. Derby, 23-8, would take third. And Mill Valley, 20-10, a fourth-place finish. Baseball played also at University of Kansas, 6A. Free State out of Lawrence takes the state title, 28-2. Shawnee Mission West, second, 19-12. Blue Valley, 21-10, third. Manhattan would take fourth place at 21-8. State champions from last year in 6A, baseball and softball, in the Kansas Sports Spotlight.
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20: As USDA meteorologist Brad Rippey discusses, early Tuesday freezes across parts of the northern and central plains, Intermountain West, and western Corn Belt.
19: And it looks like we're going to do it again on the morning of May 20th across roughly the same region.
20: Concerns grow about this latest round of cold this late in the growing season and impacts to crops.
19: In between these cold events, we've had some very high temperatures, and so that has pushed crops along in some cases as much as 1 to 3 weeks ahead of schedule. We certainly see that for the winter wheat crop and for any of the early planted summer crops coming along pretty quickly, and so that is a concern.
20: In particular, the nation's winter wheat crop already plagued in many areas by multiple freezes and extreme dryness. I'm Rod Bain reporting for the U.S. Department of Agriculture in Washington, D.C.
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23: The ongoing drought in the Great Plains has some cattle producers thinking outside the box. Hello, I'm Kellen Havikin with the latest agribusiness news on Brownfield. 100 years ago, Pioneer's founders had a vision that transformed the future of agriculture, and they've been innovating ever since. See how it all started at pioneer.com/100.
24: It's a heartbreaking story, but at the same time, it's also really great to see farmers and ranchers and neighbors come together to find some creative solutions.
23: Southwest Nebraska farmer Andy Jobman says producers are exploring ways to avoid liquidating herds and improve feed supplies.
24: We actually rented a quarter of ground to a neighbor to plant some oats for some oat hay. And so there's a lot of stories like that where farmers are partnering with ranchers to.
23: He tells Brownfield the generosity may improve expenses.
24: They're still paying taxes and possibly rent on pasture that is unusable this year, but. And so they have that expense, but then they also have to add another expense of renting more ground or buying more feed to feed those cows. And so they kind of have a double whammy on their feed cost.
23: A meteorologist with BAM Weather says a cooler and wetter start to the summer could benefit overall crop development. But Brett Waltz says some areas in the northern plains could face increased dryness before conditions improve.
25: Probably will be some concerns as we head into the start of summer. You can start to see more moisture opportunities as we head into the mid to the latter part of the summer.
23: He says current weather models are predicting a strong El Nino event to develop in July and August. The CEO of domestic phosphate fertilizer producer Itafos says sulfur has become the supply chain's most critical bottleneck.
26: We've got a global situation unlike anything we've ever seen.
23: David Delaney says global conflicts continue to disrupt trading of the critical fertilizer input.
26: 45% of global sulfur is traded through Hormuz. You've got Russian sulfur that's not being exported today because drones have hit some of the Russian refineries, and we've seen sulfur prices go over $1,000 in Vancouver.
23: April 2026 U.S. pork production was the largest for any April on record. The USDA says a pork production of 2.35 billion pounds is up slightly on the year, pushed to that all-time high by a 2-pound gain in the average live weight. John Deere has received preliminary approval for its proposed $99 million settlement to resolve right-to-repair lawsuits. Reports say a federal court recently made the decision which opens a review period for farmers ahead of the decision later this year. A spokesperson from the company told Brownfield the settlement addresses the issues raised in the 2022 complaint and brings the case to an end with no finding of wrongdoing. I'm Kellen Havikin for Brownfield.
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28: Most of us don't think of the state of Illinois as a major coal mining region. However, in the 1800s and early 1900s, this was a place where miners extracted coal from the ground and often had little to show for doing so. in 1898, it resulted in a strike that is still remembered today. The story is this edition of The American Countryside.
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28: Michael Catchmar's parents came to South Central Illinois to work in the coal mines.
3: Over the years, I grew up here, and when as a little boy, I even went down in some of the mines before they closed.
28: The mines in this area were about 300 feet below ground.
3: It's unbelievable, the coal that's here. The coal is sometimes in 8-foot seams of solid coal, you know, whereas some parts of the country, it's 3 or 4 feet. The guys got to crawl around on their hands and knees to dig it.
28: Coal mining has diminished in the area, but in the late 1800s, there was a major use for the coal mined here.
3: We forget that the steam engines needed so much coal. So many times the railroads would open up to coal mines for their own support.
28: In 1898, the United Mine Workers were on strike at most of the mines in central and southern Illinois. Gradually, many of those mines settled with the workers, but not all, including one here in the town of Verdun.
3: The owner of the mine in Verdun, Illinois, he says, heck with you people. You can stay out for a million years as far as I'm concerned, and I'll bring in replacement workers.
28: The mine owner set about replacing the workers who were on strike.
3: He had down in Alabama, they asked for black guys to come up here because there was many coal miners down there. And they told him, just bring your tools, you come on up to Illinois, and we got work for you.
28: What happened when the train arrived in town is a tragedy still remembered here today. That chapter of the story, next time as we travel the countryside in Verdun, Illinois. I'm Andrew McCray.

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1: Welcome to the Cattleman's Corner. I'm Brian Hale, sitting in for the late Howard Hale, as we continue his legacy of speaking with cattlemen and women from around the globe.
2: When it comes to raising cattle, maternal efficiency and greater calving ease are two very important traits, and the American Gelvy Association does a great job on their website laying out this information. The U.S. Meat Animal Research Center data shows Gelvy females have the smallest mature cow size of the four major continental breeds. This reduced mature cow size allows for puberty to be reached at an earlier age. Visit gelvy.org. Today we have Joe Clune from Clune Cattle Company, Pueblo, Colorado.
3: Tell me what you like about the Gelvy again.
4: There's just a lot. Good calving ease and the growth. And you get big, mature cows. I mean, the cows that I got, you know, they're probably weighing 1,500 pounds. And they're easy fleshing. You can put them pretty much anywhere, and they'll work anywhere you take them. I haven't really had any trouble anywhere that they've been, really, which is a good thing because I've been just chasing grass and getting pasture wherever I can when I can. So the versatility of them is one thing that I've found. That
3: tell us about that tough country that you're in, actually. People might want to know what your conditions are like there in southern Colorado.
4: A lot of river bottom area. I mean, there's not good grass. It's been a lot of, like, kochia weed and just nothing good. Nothing that you really want to have cattle on, but it's something that, you know, all the good stuff is taken. You know, being a younger guy, if you weren't already in it, there's just not a lot of options. So I've had to take them to some pretty rough places, you know, lots of sagebrush, lots of cactus, or like I said, the river bottom where it used to be farm ground and then they quit farming it. So now all that grows out there is kochia weed and pigweed, but they handled that just fine.
2: Joe Clune from Clune Cattle Company. That's going to do it for today's Cattleman's Corner. Thanks again for listening, and may God bless. I'm Brian Hale.
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8: It's time for Look at Your Markets here with Pete Lowen of Lowen & Associates. Pete, how are the markets looking today?
9: Pretty slow start in the grains and mixed prices. Corn and beans up a little bit. Wheat markets down a little bit. Once again, no big changes. We did see some fairly decent size changes in the meats at the opening. That was with feeder cattle down quite a bit. Of course, that's following some ugly trade yesterday. The live cattle opened higher and kind of extending gains. We're up over a buck at the moment. Cattle complex started off flat yesterday, started to fade, and then just absolutely stepped off a cliff mid-morning. And that resulted in a lot of the feeder months closing limit down, which $9.25 a hundred lower. The only month that didn't finish there was the spot May. Then that contract expired yesterday. Thursday anyway, so it had to stay in step with the index. It's going to cash settle against, and that index quote that it will settle against will be the one that comes out this afternoon. Live cattle were down $4 to $5 when the smoke cleared, so they were not limit down, but it was still ugly. And when you come through the headlines, really there was no obvious single trigger for the massive bearish push, but there was a lot of little things that when you combine them might have instigated it. We've got bearish expectations for this afternoon's cattle on feed report, which included average analyst estimate for cattle on feed May 1 of 101.6% of a year ago, so bigger numbers on feed than what we had last year. Placements in April expected at 104.5% of last year, and marketing's in April 90.7%. And we're also coming up on month end and then three-day holiday weekend, so I suppose all the more reason for funds to trim longs potentially. Regardless, sharply lower futures also resulted in cattle feeders giving in to lower packer bids. 260 traded some cattle from north to south along with 410 dressed in Nebraska, and that's all up to $5 lower than the top end of the light trade that transpired back on Wednesday, the day before. That's also what was going on while the futures market was trading. Afterwards, the full range became 408 to 410 dressed in Nebraska, and 260 live in Texas, and 258 to 60 in Kansas. Cattle kill yesterday was 109,000 head. That's 1,000 more than last week, same day. Sorry, and 8,000 less than last year. Hog slaughter 478,000 head, 14,000 bigger than a week ago, 1,000 shy of last year. CME index quotes lean hog number was 9107, which is 7 cents higher than the previous quote. Feeder index down $1.72 at 370.72, and product trade had pork cutouts at 95.64, which was up 17 cents. Choice beef cutout 391.48, down 214 from the previous day, and select down 548 at 385.65. As far as how the futures finished yesterday, June live cattle were down 412 and still well below all the cash that's trading. This closing quote was 249.15. August fats were down 595. October down to 582. May feeder cattle finished the day down $1.60, but then we were down 925 on the August and Feb months, which once again, that's a little lower, which means expanded limit potential today. And in the hogs, the June contract was down 215 and July down $1.95. And actually, commodity-wide selling in the ags is what was going on yesterday because that literally everything was under pressure. Current trade at the moment, June lean hogs up 40 cents from yesterday's close at 95.52. July up 2 cents at 100.05. Everything past that down anywhere from 10 to 15 cents. Live and feeder cattle have both switched to the south side of unchanged, and feeders are getting a little bit ugly. August feeders down 457 at 351.95. September feeders $4.50 lower at 348.87. October down 440 at 345.22. June live cattle down 30 cents at 248.70. August contract down 52, 238.82. And October live cattle down 77 cents at 237.17 at the moment. Let's move on to the grain and oilseed trade. Futures action, they're closed in solid red ink and everything, just like the meats. And back on Wednesday, everything was lower. And on Wednesday, it was all led by corn and soybeans. Yesterday, it was wheat that traded double digits lower and led the losses of the complex. And I'd say, given the fact both grains and meats were under pressure, probably adds more credibility to the thought process that money flow and funds dictated direction more so than fundamentals. Now, yeah, there's pretty good weather in the forecast, but that won't save an ailing hard red winter wheat crop. Yet here we are back under $7 on the front month across all three classes of wheat. On that weather side of the equation, 6 to 10 day forecast last night showed above normal temperatures across all of the Corn Belt. And from the northern plains down to just into the northern edge of Oklahoma, and then south of that line was normal to below normal on temps. The precip chances were normal to below normal in the, I'd call it the east-northeast part of the Corn Belt, and above normal central and west. In the plain states, it was above normal rainfall chances from north, above normal temperatures across all of the Corn Belt, and from the northern plains down to just into the northern edge of Oklahoma, and then south of that line was normal to below normal on temps. The precip chances were normal to below normal in the, I'd call it the east-northeast part of the Corn Belt, and above normal.

0: one, we'll see if it hits. But for Oklahoma and Texas, obviously zero benefit for wheat that's either burnt up or being harvested right now. But certainly fall crop potential benefit. Fund activity yesterday showed them as estimated sellers of 3,800 contracts of wheat, 5,000 corn, 3,000 beans. Back on Wednesday, when the corn and bean markets were down so hard, funds sold 2,800 wheat, 11,500 corn, and 4,600 beans. Now, when the wheat market was on the rise a week ago, funds did hit a small net long overall position. They're currently short, or estimated to be short anyway, close to 29,000 contracts. They are still very heavy longs in corn and soybeans. As far as how futures finished yesterday, July corn was down 3.5 cents, Sep corn down 4, D's down 4.25, July beans were down 5.5, August 5.75, and new crop November beans down 6.75 cents. And the wheat, July KC down 11.75, Sep was down 11.5, D's 10.25 lower, July Chicago down 13 cents, Sep 12.5 lower, and Minneapolis wheat trailing the losses that we saw in Chicago and KC. We were only down 4.25 on the July, 5.25 on Sep. When the overnight session finished this morning, corn market was very quiet, mixed around a penny higher. We were 3 to 4 cents higher in beans and fractionally mixed and all the wheat, really not much movement. Pretty long string of 8 a.m. daily export sales reported, flash sales this morning, thankfully. There's 110,000 metric tons U.S. corn sales to unknown destination, and 50,000 of that was old crop, 60,000 new. There was a 493,700 metric ton sale of corn to Mexico. 225,000 of that in the current crop year, balance of it was new crop, and also a 252,000 metric ton soybean meal sale to unknown destination. Good lineup. It's good to see those sales. Those have been few and far between lately, unfortunately. Current trade at the moment, July corn is up a penny and a half from yesterday's close at 463.75. September corn up 2 cents, 470.5. New crop December up 2.25 at 487.25. July soybeans 5.5 cents higher, 1199.75. We're knocking at the door, $12. August beans up 5.75, 1199.25. New crop November up 5.5, 1192.25. In the wheat, July KC up 0.75 cents, 687.75. September up a penny and a quarter at 699. And December up a penny and 3/4 at 715. July Chicago wheat up 2.25, 649.75. And the September contract up 1.75 cents at the moment at 662.75. And another quick reminder, Monday being Memorial Day, no trade that day. So Tuesday's when the markets open back up for the day session. I assume Monday night session will be active. Wish you all a great day and a good weekend. This is Pete Lowen with Lowen & Associates. We can be reached at 785-537-3336, or you can check us out on the web at lowenassociates.com.
1: Thanks, Pete. Have a great weekend. Coming up next, we've got the Ag Law and Tax Report, Red Dirt and Round Bales coming up, and some morning Kansas news and the weather forecast.
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2: Following the One Big Beautiful Bill Act, we've seen a shift toward a centralized, reactive governance model. Proponents argue that reconciliation and ad hoc disaster payments offer legislative efficiency to address acute weather events or economic shifts with reactive precision.

0: However, this shift comes with a steep price tag for producers. A traditional multi-year farm bill provides statutory and regulatory certainty for capital investments in land and equipment that span decades. It also moves power from Congress to the executive branch, where eligibility is defined by administrative rulemaking. This fosters a cycle of administrative rent-seeking, forcing farmers to act like lobbyists chasing the next emergency check instead of focusing on market-based risk management. While the log roll of nutrition and commodity programs is messy, it forces compromise and long-term fiscal planning. Moving away from a stable baseline toward political favor-seeking hollows out the legislative process and distorts market signals. For a functioning, market-oriented sector, the traditional farm bill remains a constitutional necessity. This has been the Agricultural Law and Tax Report. I'm Roger McCohen.
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2: Mostly more meat to be produced this year and next, while prices will be mixed in 2026 and 27. The synopsis from USDA's May Meat Outlook. World Agricultural Outlook Board Chair Mark Jankowski provides notable news from the Outlook, including
3: beef production down year over year as those cattle supplies continue to remain tight. Broiler production forecast, we anticipate continued strength into 2027. Hog, a little bit of recent weakness in prices. Turkey prices for 2027, we're currently forecasting a reduction.
2: Total U.S. meat exports are expected to increase in 2027 by 35 million pounds, led by a 98 million pound year-over-year increase in pork exports, offsetting projected lower exports for beef and broiler meat next year. I'm Rod Bain reporting for the U.S. Department of Agriculture in Washington, D.C.
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5: Good Friday. I'm Dave Deacon with a look at what's happening in Oklahoma agriculture and rural life in this episode of Red Dirt and Round Bales. You know, every once in a while, you look at a map and something just doesn't look right. Well, Oklahoma has one of those things. Way out west, there's a long, skinny strip of land hanging off of the top of Texas, kind of tucked under Kansas and Colorado, reaching all the way to New Mexico. That's the Oklahoma Panhandle. Over the past couple months, I've been traveling across the great state of Oklahoma looking at the wheat crop and producing updates for the Oklahoma Wheat Commission. This past Tuesday and Wednesday, it was time to study the wheat of the Panhandle. Like I told the producers that I talked with, their wheat looks a lot like the wheat I saw downstate. I'll give more of an update about that next week. Now, I've spent my fair share of windshield time driving across Beaver, Texas, and Cimarron counties, shooting stories about some crops that are on both sides of the measuring stick, as well as telling stories of amazing Oklahomans across the panhandle. And this time, I wanted to take one of our 11-year-old twin daughters. So, Molly and I set out on Tuesday morning, and as we crossed from Harper County into Beaver County, well, my Cliff Clavin tone kind of crept in. I explained how there were actually two towns separated by what's now U.S. 412, and a tornado blew down the Nye sign, so now the world knows that dot on the map as Slap Out Oklahoma. Then we had to stop and take a selfie, you know, as one does whenever they're driving through Slap Out. We stopped near Balco for the field tour and got plenty of video of wheat. We drove out to what was going to be Lake Optima, and I showed her the dam, and we kind of imagined how much water it could have actually held back. Now, if you haven't been out there in a while, you need to do it sooner than later. Maintenance has all but ended, and eventually the grass will cover the semi-paved roads that are there now. We were both pretty tired before we made our way back downstate, but I had the opportunity to see that spark in my daughter's eye that every dad lives for. It wasn't like going to Disney World. It wasn't like Christmas morning. But for her, she got to see the hometown of the main character from one of her favorite book series. Driving into Forgan, Oklahoma, kind of as you make that bend, if you look on the right side of the road, there's a sign that says, Home of Hank the Cowdog. Her tired and road-weary eyes lit up. We stopped at the dark granite monument in the center of town and got her picture. Now, her sister and I will make a trip soon because they're only kids once. I love the Oklahoma Panhandle, and our 11-year-old daughter does too. And if you've ever driven through it, you know it really doesn't feel like any other part of Oklahoma. The sky feels bigger, the wind has more room to run, towns sit further apart, grain elevators kind of raise up like landmarks, and the land itself seems to tell you pretty quickly that it does not hand out easy livings. That's the thing about the Oklahoma Panhandle. From the beginning, somebody was always underestimating it. Weather punished it. Markets rose and fell. Towns disappeared. Dust buried fences and dreams alike. And still, people made a life there. It's one of the clearest examples of Oklahoma resilience. The people out there, well, they know distance. They know drought. They know wind. They know that a good year can feed you and a bad year can humble you. But they also know how to endure. And maybe that's why the Panhandle feels different. It was no man's land once. A place without easy answers. A place that didn't quite belong anywhere. But the people who stayed made it belong. They gave it county seats and wheat fields and stockyards and school colors and Friday night lights. They gave it stories. They gave it roots. And after all those years of being called no man's land, the Oklahoma Panhandle became something much stronger. It became home. It also became a place for a dad to show his daughter how you never really know what you'll see on life's highway. Who knows? You just might see where one of your favorite book series was written. To learn more about the Oklahoma Panhandle, visit reddirtandroundbales.com. I'm Dave Deacon. Have a great weekend, and we'll talk with you next week as we take another look at rural life and agriculture in Oklahoma on Red Dirt and Round Bales.
6: It's Trish Swoboda with KFRM, and it's time to take a look at your Kansas news today in your Morning Kansas Journal entry. The latest census data for Kansas reveals urban and suburban areas of Kansas continue to mostly grow. Rachel Schnelly reports for the Kansas News Service.
7: U.S. Census data from the last 3 years reveals smaller cities like DeSoto and Goddard grew by more than 500 people. Johnson County cities like Lenexa, Overland Park, and Gardner showed steady growth over the last year. Other cities like Wichita and Topeka had growth of less than 200. Data says the majority of rural counties shrunk in populations in the last 5 years. Lawrence was one of the only larger cities in the state to experience a slight drop in population. For the Kansas News Service, I'm Rachel Schnelly.
6: More people in Kansas are choosing to go to college after the state's overall enrollment declined during the COVID-19 pandemic. KMUW's Daniel Caudill reports.
8: College enrollment in Kansas dropped by about 23,000 students in the early years of the pandemic. But the latest look at enrollment numbers indicates that trend is reversing. Elaine Frisbee is Vice President of Finance and Administration for the Kansas Board of Regents. She says overall college enrollment is still down compared to 10 years ago.
9: We are importing non-resident students into our state. That's a positive, but again, that increase does not offset the reduction in our resident students.
8: Technical colleges have seen the most growth since 2015, reflecting the state's increased focus on career and technical education. The percentage of high school students earning credit hours at technical or community colleges has also doubled in the past decade. For the Kansas News Service, I'm Daniel Caudill.
6: The Kansas Secretary of State's office announced No Labels Kansas is no longer an officially recognized political party in the state. The group became an official party in January 2024 after its petition was approved. But on May 15th, No Labels Kansas told state officials it wanted to end its party status in Kansas. State officials say counties must now update voter registration records. Anyone listed with No Labels Kansas as their party will be changed to unaffiliated under state law. A Wichita native who discovered the wreckage of the Titanic is back in Kansas to help launch a new exhibit. Roger Normer of the Kansas News Service reports.
10: Oceanographer Robert Ballard is opening the exhibit that will tell the hidden story of Titanic's discovery. In the early 1980s, Ballard approached the Navy for funding to locate the ship. Instead, they wanted to use Ballard's technology for a secret mission. Navy officials directed him to locate two sunken nuclear subs. They created the Titanic cover story to hide the truth from the Russians.
11: My commanding officer wanted me to go back to one of them that had nuclear weapons because we don't like leaving them around on the bottom of the ocean.
10: An exhibit focused on the ship and the mission to discover it is at Wichita's Exploration Place Museum through the summer. For the Kansas News Service, I'm Roger Nomer. In Wichita.
6: The Kansas Office of Registered Apprenticeship says Kansas has been selected as one of just 10 states in the nation to receive the new Talent Ready funding through CareerWise and the Future Ready Apprenticeship Center. The $200,000 award will help expand youth apprenticeship programs across the state, especially for high school students as young as 16. State officials say the goal is to give students more chances to earn job experience, gain industry credentials, and prepare for in-demand careers while still in school. Kansas plans to use the funding to grow apprenticeships in key industries, better connect programs with career and technical education classes, and increase employer involvement in training future workers. State leaders say Kansas is already a national leader in apprenticeship programs, with a goal of reaching 10,001 active apprenticeships by 2031. As part of the program, Kansas will also work with national partners to share ideas and improve apprenticeship systems across the state. A Douglas County judge temporarily blocked Kansas from enforcing a new law that bans non-surgical gender transition treatment for minors. Sam Zeff has more.
12: Judge Carl Folsom blocked the law, passed by the Kansas legislature this spring, saying it violated parental rights guaranteed by the state constitution. The lawsuit was brought by the ACLU on behalf of a trans teenage girl and a trans teenage boy. Both were forced to seek treatment outside of the state after the bill was passed. Folsom also ruled late Friday that the teens would suffer irreparable harm if the ban remained in place. State Attorney General Chris Kobach, in a statement, called Folsom an activist judge who, quote, invented a new constitutional right out of whole cloth. A trial date has not been set. I'm Sam Zeff.
6: And that's your news out of Kansas in today's Morning Kansas Journal entry. 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For your KFRM news, the voice of the plains, I'm Trish Swoboda.
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15: This is Steve Knopfsinger, and it's time for a look at your regional weather forecast here on KFRM. Shower and storm chances will linger across the Central Plains today, followed by quieter conditions heading in for the holiday weekend. The exception may occur in Oklahoma and southern Kansas, as a low over western Texas may keep shower and storm chances up during this day on Saturday. Meanwhile, further north, the influence of an upper ridge is expected to keep things quiet. Temperatures will remain a bit cooler than average today, followed by the return of warmer weather this weekend and into early next week. Temperatures will continue to climb into the 70s and 80s each day. There are indications of a more unsettled pattern returning by the mid to latter portion of next week as an upper trough digs in over the Rockies and begins to influence the region. And that's been a look at your regional weather forecast here on KFRM, the voice of the plains.
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1: Hello and good morning, everyone. It's Jason Henderson here with a look at your KFRM 550 AM sports. The Women's National Basketball Association issued a warning to the Indiana Fever after Caitlin Clark was left off the injury report before missing Wednesday's game against Portland with back soreness. Clark was ruled out shortly before tip-off after reportedly walking up with stiffness and missing practice the previous day. Indiana defeated Portland 90-73 without Clark, who is now listed as probable for tonight's game against the Golden State Valkyries. And the Kansas City Royals fell to a season low 10 under .500 after a 4-3 loss to the Boston Red Sox at Kauffman Stadium. Jaron Duran's two-run homer in the seventh inning lifted Boston to the sweep, handing Kansas City its ninth loss in 10 games. Salvador Perez and Elias Diaz homered for the Royals, while Michael Wacha struck out eight over six innings. Kansas City now sits at 20-30 on the season. The Wichita State Shockers suffered a tough 5-4 loss to the Rice Owls yesterday at the American Conference Championship in Clearwater, Florida. Wichita State carried a 4-3 lead into the ninth inning before Rice rallied with a game-tying home run and scored the winning run on a throwing error. Owen Washburn homered for the Shockers, who dropped a 29-28 and to now face an elimination game today in the conference tournament. But that does wrap it up for your sports here on KFRM 550 AM radio. On Monday, May 25th, KFRM will air a collection of Memorial Day interviews starting at 7 a.m. Hear from airmen, foot soldiers, sailors, and a POW. 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
15: It's time for a look at your markets here with Sue Martin of Ag and Investment. Sue, how are the markets doing today?
20: Well, we have corn and beans higher. Wheat, kind of a mixed affair. But Foreign Ag Service did report sales to Mexico for 493,700 metric tons. And of that total, 225,000 metric tons is for delivery during the old crop marketing year, 25-26. And then the other 268,700 is, of course, for new crop marketing year 26-27. But also besides that, they announced a sale of 110,000 metric tons of corn for delivery to unknown destinations. And of the total, of course, 50,000 metric tons, not a big sale, but 50,000 metric tons of old crop and 60,000 metric tons for new crop. So I thought that was kind of interesting because you know how I feel about that unknown destinations. But in the meantime, 252,000 metric tons of soybean meal went for delivery to unknown destinations as well. And 117,000 metric tons of that is for 25-26, and 135,000 metric tons of it is for 26-27. So we had some nice sales announcements this morning. But I will have to say, you know, you look at the markets here, and it's Friday, a long weekend. We've had a week of some liquidation, I think, by funds, so to speak, especially in cattle, but even in grains. And now we'll see what happens. And this week or today could be end up being a higher day because of the correction we've had and then a long weekend. And we all know how we seem to get news over the weekend, be it rather Iran and the U.S. have an agreement consummated, or if that falls apart again, you know, you just never know. But also, it was interesting because Argentina did basically say, the government said that they were looking at reducing the export tax on soybean meal, I think it was, wheat from 7.5% to 5.5%, so 2%. They also said they are entertaining the thought of doing a slight reduction on export duties or taxes for soybeans as well. And then also the Buenos Aires Grain Exchange came out and indicated that they were moving their corn estimate for production from 61 million metric tons to 64 million metric tons, and beans from 50.1 million metric tons or to 50.1 million metric tons from 48.6. What's interesting is that the Rosario Grain Exchange has always been, not so much maybe in beans, but in corn, you know, they've been up around that 68 million metric ton, and they were probably the leader way out in front of everyone else, which includes the USDA. But the Argentine soybean harvest is about 75% complete, and the corn is about 33% complete, and it's said that the yields are really strong. So that's why they're raising their production estimates.
15: Let's see. Livestock, they're kind of warming up, I guess.
20: Well, they need to. You know, the limits today expanded because of the limit down day yesterday in the feeder cattle. Limits today are $13.75 for feeder cattle and $10.75 for the fats. And so, you know, because of that, a lot of times when we see that occur, that tends to allow the market to kind of catch its breath and revive itself. But the break in the market, you know, yesterday pretty much was off of the news that the Cargill plant at Fort Morgan, Colorado, while they've been basically closed on negotiating with the union yesterday, the day before yesterday, closed the plant and locked everybody out, 1,800 people, and just flat locked the plant down. And so that took the market by surprise. And then you have more yield grade fours showing up to market right now. And that's maybe a little bit of a concern, wondering, oh, have we held on to these cattle maybe a little too long? And then this afternoon, we'll have the cattle on feed report, which will affect Tuesday's trade in cattle. But they've been thinking it was going to be a bearish report. As of May 1st, 101.6% on feed is the estimate. And placements at 104.6 is the average guess. And then marketing's at 90.6 or 7. And so it's, as of May 1st, it's expected to be a bearish report. I'm not so sure about the May 1st report, but when we get into June and we have that June 1st report, that one, I think, is going to be bearish.
15: Well, thanks, Sue. If folks would like to get a hold of you, what's the best way for them to reach you?
20: Well, our number is 1-800-527-0051, but I will be on Market to Market this weekend, so I'll be leaving the office by noon so we can be down there by 2 to film.
15: Okay, Sue. Well, have a great weekend.
20: You too, and happy Memorial Day weekend to everybody.
15: You too, Sue. Thank you.
20: Goodbye.
15: Bye.
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0: The sport of horse racing is thrilling to watch, but it can completely use up a horse by the age of 5. I'm Rick Lamb, and this is the Horse Show Minute. Some racehorses are able to retire from the track and go on to healthy, productive lives. But for others that have been pushed too hard for too long, the future is not so bright. Sean Wiley of Kentucky's Rerun Recycling Racehorses program.
21: If we can get them even pasture sound, their future is bleak for anything other than to be sort of a pasture ornament. Some of these horses that fit that category are 5 and 6 years old. 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
15: It's time for a look at your markets here on KFRM. In the grain markets for corn, July is up 3 1/4 at 465.5. September is up 3 3/4 at 472.25. And December is up 3.5 at 488.5. For the Kansas City wheat, July is down 0.5 at 686.5. September steady at 698. And December steady at 713.25. For the Chicago wheat, July is up 2 at 649.5, September's up 1.5 at 662.5, and December's up 1 3/4 at 682.5. In the soybeans, July is up 4.5 at 1198.75, August is up 4.5 at 1198, and November is up 4.5 at 1191.25. For the soybean meal, July is up 270 at 331.10, August is up 260 at 325.10, and September is up 210 at 321.70. In the soybean oil, July is up 61 at 74.48, August is up 62 at 72.95, and September is up 56 at 71.61. In the cotton futures, July is up 9 at 78.07, October's up 20 at 79.44, and December's up 6.13 now at 79.86. In the livestock futures for live cattle, June's up 12 at 249.27, August is up 12 at 239.55, and October is down 40 at 230.55. For the feeder cattle, August is down 6.50 at 350.12, September's down 6.20 at 347.17, and October's down 5.72 at 343.90. For the lean hogs, June is up 20 at 95.32, July is down 20 at 99.82, and August is down 52 at 99.70. And that's been a look at your markets here on KFRM. It's time now for Canaquip Ka-Ching. 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
3: And now the Daily News Drop. AAA says the heaviest Memorial Day travel is expected today, especially afternoon. Friday is projected to be the single busiest day heading out of town, while Monday afternoon and, of course, the evening will likely see the biggest return home traffic jams. AAA says this could be a record-breaking Memorial Day travel weekend, with nearly 45 million Americans expected to travel. More than 39 million expected to hit the roads, while roughly 3.6 million are flying, making airports and freeways especially busy. AAA says despite higher gas prices, Americans are still prioritizing holiday getaways. About 53 million passengers will fly United Airlines this summer, the carrier has predicted. That's about 3 million more than last year, despite elevated jet fuel prices and other economic headwinds. Despite worry about the economy, according to UBS, travel remains a priority, particularly for U.S. consumers. Artificial intelligence and advanced technology are fueling what could become one of the biggest years ever for Wall Street IPOs. The Wall Street Journal reports OpenAI could file for that initial public offering as soon as today, with a possible stock market debut by September. Sources say Goldman Sachs and Morgan Stanley have been helping prepare the prospectus for the company behind ChatGPT. At the same time, the federal government is making a massive investment in quantum computing. The Commerce Department says nine companies will receive a combined $2 billion in grants, with Washington also taking equity stakes in the firms. Half the funding, I'm told, is going to IBM, while Global Foundries, startup Dirac, and others will split the remainder. Supporters say quantum computing could dramatically speed up medical, scientific, and defense breakthroughs. SpaceX is reportedly preparing for that blockbuster IPO of its own. Reuters says the company has already confidentially filed paperwork with the SEC and could debut on NASDAQ as soon as June. Analysts estimate the company's valuation could approach $2 trillion, driven largely by its Starlink satellite internet business. While SpaceX is best known for its NASA launches and Starship rockets, Starlink has quietly become the company's only profitable division as of now, providing high-speed internet through a network of more than 10,000 satellites right now orbiting Earth. Axios reports beef prices continue climbing nationwide as the U.S. cattle herd falls to its lowest level in decades, prompting ranchers to push more federal grazing access. The Associated Press reports China is increasing purchases of American agricultural products following new trade talks with the U.S., potentially boosting exports of soybeans, beef, and poultry. Reuters reporting farmers across the plains are dealing with worsening drought conditions and rising fuel and fertilizer costs, with some wheat growers calling this one of the toughest seasons in decades. America's small business owners say that they're stretched thinner than ever. A new survey by Talkers for Adobe shows that 1,000 entrepreneurs found the average business owner wears 5 different hats every day, acting as customer service rep, marketer, bookkeeper, social media manager, and even creative director. Researchers say all those extra responsibilities add up to more than 200 additional work hours every year. The study found many business owners feel unprepared for the creative and marketing demands of running a company, but often can't afford to outsource the work. More than half say marketing and branding tasks pull them away from actually operating their business. And that is where artificial intelligence is stepping in. The survey found half of small business owners now use artificial intelligence tools for research, design, and creating social media content. Many say the technology is helping boost their confidence and giving them more time to focus on what they originally started their business to do. And finally, according to reports from Japan Today, a hotel in Japan is testing a new snore monitoring service. If someone starts snoring too loudly, now the room automatically adjusts the bed position to help quiet things down. So yes, now even your hotel room may be silently judging your sleep habits. I'm Jeff Vaughn. That's your Daily News Drop.
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8: 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She didn't have to keep living life this way, and that there was this living water that only he could offer her. And I just think it was just so beautiful. And I think it's important that we remember that. And that Jesus loves women, and he wants women to be respected, and he is the model that we all should follow.
9: More from Ashley and her husband Dave at FamilyMinute.org.
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4: Hi, this is Kyle Bauer with Plain Talk with the girl that has the world's largest straw. It looks like a 1-inch PVC pipe sticking out of that. Is that a drink?
26: It's a smoothie.
4: It's a smoothie. Apparently, well, you don't have to smooth it very much because you could suck a half an elephant out of that thing.
26: Yeah. Apparently you don't go buy smoothies very much.
4: I don't. Ever.
26: Yeah.
4: Ever. It's not, I'm not against them. I'm just not for them.
26: Yeah. So. Well, that's a smoothie straw.
4: That's a smoothie straw.
26: Yeah. And they make them nice and thick. We have a place here in town that makes delicious smoothies. I like to get them for breakfast when I can get myself around in time to have time to pick it up.
4: Is there enough chunks in there? You have to have a straw that big.
26: There really isn't chunks. It's just thick.
4: It's just thick.
26: It's just that thick.
4: Okay.
26: Yeah.
4: And it doesn't melt like a milkshake would.
1: would.
26: Not really.
1: You know, milkshake, if it's a little too thick, you wait a little bit.
26: And it'll melt down.
1: Right.
26: No, it stays pretty thick for quite a while. They keep it so nice and cold.
1: Do you ever have problems when you're drawing items up that straw with your eardrums collapsing?
26: I have not had that trouble as of yet, but I guess you never know. So
1: that was quite the sound effect.
26: I was going to say, that was nice sound effects there, so you remembered we're in radio. Mm-hmm. Speaking of radio, listeners of a radio station in England got a surprise when an industry-wide protocol kicked in by mistake.
1: Like our EAS, maybe.
26: It's like our EAS system. Huh. It's called Radio Caroline in Essex is the name of the station. They had a technical glitch on Tuesday that triggered their preset death of a monarch procedure.
1: Oh, dear.
26: Prompting an on-air announcement that King Charles III had died. And he, of course, had not. Station manager Pete Moore posted on Facebook that a computer error at the main studio activated the system by mistake, which all UK broadcasters maintain to use when a monarch truly has died.
1: I know, so it our is like EAS, the EAS system, same way. I mean, at some point, there's some computer in Washington, D.C. takes over all our stations, and they can say whatever they want. I don't know that that was the case there, but...
26: Well, they came on. It came on, and it said, you know, that he had passed away, and the station then went silent as the protocol dictates, because that's what they say. It's when there's been the death of a monarch, you come on and announce it, and then the station goes silent. And then staff suddenly realized what had happened, so they had to restore regular programming. They had to apologize on air.
1: The problem is if they apologize on air, that's fine, but they don't have the power to send the EAS out to all the other stations.
26: Right.
1: And so... how do you get word out to all the others? Oh my gosh!
26: Anyway, it was a big faux pas.
1: I will tell you, if we do that, I'm resigning that day.
26: I'm guessing there might have been something. I don't know,
1: some sort of protocol to recall it. If there isn't, there ought to be.
26: Well, there probably is, but hopefully nobody lost their jobs that day. Do you remember? It's been several years ago now, and we had a local person here who was living and working in Hawaii. And he happened to be there the day that they accidentally put out the notice that, what was it that?
1: I don't know what you're talking about.
26: That there was going to be a nuclear. Do you remember that?
1: No.
26: No.
1: How long ago did this happen? I mean, were you in radio or were you a kid? Or?
26: I interviewed him for On the Front Porch.
1: Okay.
26: It's just been several years ago.
1: Okay.
26: Yeah, it was. I've got to see what it is. Hawaii.
1: And he was in radio, or he was in
26: EAS incident. No. It was a false missile alert.
1: Oh,
26: it happened
1: in
26: 2018.
1: Okay.
26: On the morning of January 13th, an alert was accidentally issued via the EAS and wireless emergency alert system over TV, radio, and cellular networks in the state of Hawaii, instructing citizens to seek shelter due to an incoming ballistic missile.
1: Oh, my gosh.
26: The message was sent at 8:08 a.m. local time, and the state had not authorized civil defense outdoor warning sirens to sound. Anyway, this I asked him, I said, you know, what did you do? Because they all got it on their phones, and, you know, it was like, oh, my gosh. And it was apparently launched from North Korea is what they said in the...
1: Oh, my gosh.
26: In the thing.
1: And some hacker, I assume, did it.
26: I don't remember exactly what they said happened. I'm looking just to see if it says.
1: Well, I know what we'd all do here. We'd run outside and see if we could see it.
26: That's what he did.
1: I'm sure.
26: He said, I said, what did you do? And he said, I didn't think there was really much I could do about it at that point. So I just went out on my balcony.
1: Right.
26: And I sat and watched for whatever to happen. And then, of course, I don't remember how many minutes later they finally recalled it and said, sorry. But we do have a responsibility.
1: Just kidding.
26: Here at the station to make sure we're putting out correct information.
1: You know, it really is hard, too, because there's a lot of sources of news, and they all look pretty official. Not they all. Many of them look very official, and you just got to be so careful because there's people that just do that for fun.
26: Yeah.
1: I mean, it's not like I suspect that was a hack by North Korea to just test whether they could do it or not. But it, you know, a lot of them are just some guy just trying to clickbait. That's what they call it.
26: Right. And it's getting worse all the time.
1: Yeah.
26: So, well, it kind of brings you to last Monday's weather incidents, and there were so many things going on, and you really have to watch when you have this many storm chasers out. And I know that's been the talk. I mean, that's been the talk of the storm chasers has been more than the talk of the weather,
1: right?
26: You know, of the actual weather that touched down and the tornadoes that touched down. But you really have to sort through information when you're. I actually saw last night a video from Monday from a storm chaser popped up on my social media, and they said that they were near Morgan City, Kansas.
1: Mm-hmm. Morganville.
26: And right. I mean, I could recognize it.
1: Right.
26: On the, you know, they were driving up the Morganville Road.
1: Right.
26: And I could recognize it. And I chuckled to myself, like, and they called it Morgan City. I mean, you know, a lot of them, they don't know the area and they don't know what's going on. And so.
1: And there's people that were in that group, I've come to find out too, that were not experienced storm chasers.
26: No.
1: They were just, they weren't even official tourists. There was, I know of one car that got stuck out by Milton Mill that they were three college students from Salina.
26: Yeah.
1: And I said, let's load up and go, which it's fine. I mean, but if you took a report from them, they had no more training than anyone else that's looked at a storm out in their yard.
26: Well, you know, the folks that someone from our station talked to some people at the local Wendy's restaurant.
1: Okay.
26: And they had people in the back of their big vehicle that were just basically
1: tourists.
26: There on a tour.
1: Yeah.
26: Yes. They had said, oh, do you want to go storm chasing? I don't know if they paid them to go.
1: It's $4,000 a week.
26: So
1: plus your expenses.
26: Yeah.
1: That's what it costs to. Well, I know that's what somebody talked to somebody in Clay Center that was on one of those. They paid $4,000 for the week to ride along and chase storms.
26: Mm-hmm.
1: Yeah. And then plus they paid their own motel rooms, their own meals and that sort of thing.
26: Yeah.
1: Yeah.
26: So it's crazy. But again, you really have to weigh the information that you're seeing. You want to get your information from official sources.
1: Yeah. And what are the official sources? KFRM radio, right there.
26: Right. Yeah. Yeah.
1: Hey, exactly. You know, that is one thing. We don't do weather alerts on KFRM because we cover 149 counties in three states. And quite honestly, on a day like that, I mean, it would be like trying to watch television when that is going on, because there's no other programming. And sometimes what they're showing on television is 200 miles from where you are.
26: Mm-hmm.
1: And it's just impossible to.
26: Well, it was even such a large area and so much going on for KCLY.
1: Right.
26: You know what I mean? It was hard even to keep up with everything that was happening in the listening area. I can't imagine trying to keep up with everything in KFRM's listening area because it's
1: And really, truly, for people that do have weather in their area, they should tune to their local radio station.
26: Exactly.
1: Because they're prepared to talk about it, and they will not call Morganville, Morgan City.
26: Exactly.
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0: It's time for Look at Your Markets here on KFRM. In the grain markets for corn, July is up 4 at 466 and a quarter. September's up 4 and a quarter at 472 and three quarters. And December's up 4 and a half at 489 and a half. For the Kansas City wheat, July is down 1 and a quarter at 685 and three quarters. September's down a half at 697 and a quarter. And December's down 3/4 at 712 and a half. For the Chicago wheat, July is up 1 and 3/4, or 2 now at 649 and a half. September's up 1 and a half at 662 and a half. And December's up 1 and 3/4 at 682 and a half. For the soybeans, July is up 3 at 1197 and a quarter. August is up 3 and a quarter at 1196 and 3/4. And November's up 3 and 3/4 at 1190 and a half. For the soybean meal, July is up 220 at 330.60. August is up 170 at 324.20. And September is up 160 at 321.20. For the soybean oil, July is up 61 at 74.48. August is up 59 at 72.93. And September is up 51 at 71.56. In the cotton futures, July is down 12 at 77.86. October is down 3 at 79.21. And December is up 2 at 79.75. In the livestock futures for live cattle, June is up 5 at 249.20. August is down 2 at 239.33. And October is down 80 at 230.15. For the feeder cattle, August is down 782 at 348.70. September is down 770 at 345.67. And October is down 707 at 342.55. For the lean hogs, June is up 40 at 95.52, July is up 10 at $100.12, and August is down 20 at $100.02. And that's been a look at your markets here on KFRM. Coming up next, we got the weather forecast, and shortly we'll have the 9:40 a.m. sale ring.
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2: Here's a look at your ag forecast. This is meteorologist Paul Trombley. With more suitable days being experienced across the plains for field work to occur, we have certainly seen some nice jumps in planting progress across the central plains. And these stats were released earlier this week. And looking at the corn, first off here, we'll start with the largest corn producing state of Iowa. 88% of their corn planted as of early this week. That number was 6 percentage points above the 5-year average. For Kansas, that number at 63%, and that was 5 percentage points below the 5-year average for Kansas. Meanwhile, Nebraska, 82% complete with corn planting. That was 3 percentage points above the 5-year average for Nebraska. Also faring well into Missouri, 84% complete there, a couple percentage points above their 5-year average. So really the entire area either right about to the 5-year average or exceeding it in some cases. And we are going to continue to stay with more suitable days for field work going ahead here through the holiday weekend and into the first part of next week. After some cooler days that we've seen at times earlier half of the week, we are still looking at temperatures to continue to climb this weekend. So a little bit warmer across the region here today, but we'll start to see more of the more summer-like or seasonal warmth coming in here this weekend, Saturday, Sunday. Highs climbing well into the 70s with 80s becoming more predominant as we head through the latter part of the weekend as well as into the Memorial Day holiday. Looks like that type of warmth stays in place throughout the mid to later portion of next week as well. Looking closer at precipitation trends here over the next week to 10 days, we still are seeing some scattered showers and a few storms across portions of the Central Plains for today as we close out the work week. As we get into the weekend, looking at most areas seeing the rain chances lessening or continuing to disappear for the most part into the holiday weekend. There will be some opportunities for showers and storms, however, with a low pressure system in West Texas that could kick up some showers and storms on Saturday, particularly across Oklahoma, maybe some parts of southern Kansas getting a few showers and storms. Otherwise, looking dry further north through Kansas and through Nebraska, and it looks like that's going to be the case as well. Into the first couple of days of next week, long-range forecast models can continue to kick up some shower and storm chances during the later half of next week as a trough in the Rockies starts to build our way. I'm meteorologist Paul Trombley.
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2: 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I'm Rod Bain reporting for the U.S. Department of Agriculture in Washington, D.C.
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6: 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And 14 weaned steers weighing 518, bring 508. 45 guaranteed open heifers weighing 964, bring 312. 69 guaranteed open heifers weighing 807, bring 338.75. 38 guaranteed open heifers weighing 701, bring 385. 10 guaranteed open heifers weighing 651, bring 390. And 16 weaned heifers weighing 524, bring 447.50. Young pairs are up to $5,200. Running age bred cows are up to $4,350. Packer cows are up to $1.90, and Packer bulls are up to $2.29. On the video sale, we had 50 Red Angus cows with black calves, 5 to 6 years old. They bring $5,200 a pair. 124 head of 280-pound black steer calves straight off the cow brought $7.95, with the heifers bringing 50 cents back. 500 feeder steers weighing 900 pounds bring $356.50, and 375 feeder heifers weighing 7 1/4 bring $362.50. 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
1: 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Coming up next, we'll have AM Headlines News, the Harvest USA Report, and the weather forecast.
2: I'm Brent Barnett on Brownfield. A meteorologist with BAM Weather says a cooler and wetter summer could benefit overall crop development. Brett Waltz tells Brownfield,
3: August may actually be the month that looks the coolest, but it is also the month that looks the wettest overall, and there can be more northwest flow, more storm cluster opportunities, and perhaps an uptick in severe weather risk.
2: More news up next on Brownfield.
4: Craig County producers know that AM 550 is where they can find the latest in ag information. Proud to be a part of such northeastern Oklahoma communities as Centralia, Welch, and Vinita. We're KFRM, the voice of the Plains.
2: A central Illinois farmer says she's wrapped up planting for the first time. Heather Hampton Nodal says several rounds of heavy rains and severe weather will likely lead to some replanting.
5: We were able to get all of our beans in here by May 2nd or so, at least the first round. But then the six waves of hail, I was afraid that it was going to really impact the wheat, but we seemed to dodge a bullet there. However, we've got some beans we're keeping an eye on.
2: John Deere has received preliminary approval for its proposed $99 million settlement to resolve right-to-repair lawsuits. April pork production was the largest for any April on record in the U.S. The USDA says pork production of 2.35 billion pounds was up slightly on the year, pushed to that all-time high by a 2-pound gain in the average live weight. Beef production was at 2.1 billion pounds, down 6%. I'm Brent Barnett with Brownfield Ag News Headlines.
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9: Does anybody get paid on protein?
10: I don't know that down here that they do, but we do, like up in Nebraska and maybe Colorado, some of those places, we get paid on some protein, or they get paid on protein, but down here it doesn't seem like they just complain about it if it isn't there.
9: Murphy's Law of farming, right?
10: Yeah. Well, and then you can get protein, and then it might not weigh, like, I don't know if the test weight, below a certain test weight, they won't give you the premium on the protein. So you can have 56-pound wheat or something like that and then have high protein, but it doesn't matter because it's too low in test weight.
9: Always something. Yep. You've got more places to go. Does it look like you're going to have some more work?
10: Well, for the immediate future, we do, next week or so. And then we have some to cut in Kansas, but it's going to be kind of, I don't know exactly how that's going to. And of course, I got a phone call from Idaho, and it's, I think it was 21 degrees there this morning. It's interesting.
8: Elizabethtown, Pennsylvania, custom harvester, Eric Wolgemuth.
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15: Welcome. Highly beneficial shower and thunderstorm activity on the increase over a good part of the holiday weekend. First on the plains and a shift across the Midwest corn and bean complex as temperatures moderate to more or less early summer-like levels and a rise in humidity too here in the days to come. Good Friday morning, everyone. It's agriculture meteorologist Greg Solier back in with your ag weather today right here on Brownfield Ag News. And the early vestiges of that increase in wet weather and favorably wet weather to begin with underway across the Central Plains areas of Nebraska as well as into sections of Kansas yesterday and from the Ozarks on southward into eastern Texas. Scattered showers and thunderstorms as well. Little drabble of rain was noted over the far west and northwestern reaches of the Corn Belt and some ongoing unsettled weather too for another day yesterday into parts of the Ohio Valley. Those temperature readings on the cool side of the ledger for many to most locales, especially through the northern and eastern Great Lakes region. Later on into the weekend and beginning tomorrow, 60s and 70s as opposed to mostly 60s and lower 70s for the day-to-day. The heat, by the way, retrograding into the valleys of California and the desert southwest, likely to stay there until sometime late in the weekend, early next week towards the holiday to begin its move into parts of the plains. But until then, temperatures will inch back to more seasonal levels around the Great Lakes and eastern Corn Belt, upper 60s to mid-70s there, 70s to low 80s over the remainder. And finally, the heat has broken over the mid-Atlantic and southeastern parts of the country, and with it, an increase in shower and thunderstorm activity there over the next couple of days. But boy, a long way to go to making significant inroads and strides to ongoing dryness and drought, exceptional over a wide area of the Carolinas, more so into Georgia and the Florida Panhandle. Parts of the eastern Corn Belt, a little drying out into parts of northern Illinois. Everybody else in relatively good order, except for areas out towards the Corn Palace, Sioux Empire region, but that'll be the apex of at least the northern part of this weather system, making its way into the Pacific Northwest, northern and central divide into the Plain States, with an increase in shower and thunderstorm activity there over the next couple of days. Matter of fact, a couple of stronger storms noted into the Nebraska Panhandle. Gone the frost and freeze into the upper Midwestern areas, except north of maybe Boyne Mountain and Traverse City. They'll be down close to freezing here this morning for a time. And again, moderation in temperatures expected. Readings will trend a little above average, so warmth back into the soils and going back into the soils at a general increase with time. Showers and thunderstorms, couple of areas of focus, northern and western Corn Belt areas into parts of the central and southern plains. That's actually the second area. And a third one growing and expands coverage and intensity southern and eastern Corn Belt over the holiday weekend. Spells of dry time, spells of shower activity, and generally speaking, an inch to two or three expected for the plains of the central and southern Corn Belt. Watch those streams and rivers, lesser into the Great Lakes areas. I'm Greg Solier with your Ag Weather Today.
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0: It's time for a look at your markets here on KFRM. In the grains markets for corn, July is up 5 1/4 at 467.5. September's up 5 at 473.5. And December's up 5 at 490. For the Kansas City wheat, July is down 1 3/4 at 685.25. September's down 1 1/4 at 696.5. And December's down 1 at 712.25. For the Chicago wheat, July is up 2 3/4 at 649.75. September's up 2 at 662.75. And December's up 2 at 682.75. In the soybeans, July is up 2 at 1196.25. August is up 2 1/4 at 1195.75. And November is up 2 3/4 at 1189.5. For the soybean meal, July is up 260 at 331 even. August is up 210 at 324.60. And September is up 180 at 321.40. For the soybean oil, July is up 54 at 74.41. August is up 50 at 72.83. And September is up 44 at 71.49. In the cotton futures, July is down 30 at 77.68. October is down 21 at 79.03. And December is down 11 at 79.62. In the livestock futures for live cattle, June is up 70 now at 249.85. August is up 27 at 239.62. And October is down 45 at 230.50. For the feeder cattle, August is down 8.27 at 348.32. September is down 8.20 at 345.17. And October is down 770 at 341.92. For the lean hogs, June is up 32 at 95.45. July is down 5 at 99.97. And August is down 25 at 99.97. And that's been a look at your markets here on KFRM. Coming up next, we got Town Hall News and Agriculture Today.
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2: Breaking news this hour from Town Hall. I'm Rich Thomason. The head of the World Health Organization says the Ebola outbreak in Congo is spreading rapidly and poses a very high risk within that country. The UN Health Agency has revised its assessment of the risk inside Congo from high to very high. The risk remains high for a regional spread, but low at global levels. President Trump says the U.S. will be sending an additional 5,000 troops to Poland. The move comes as 5,000 American troops are withdrawn from Germany. Secretary of State Rubio is talking about U.S.-Cuba policy and what might come next.
3: Trump administration officials have previously alluded to the possibility of military action against Cuba, but Marco Rubio's latest remarks will take on added weight after the murder charges leveled against Raul Castro. Casting doubt on a diplomatic outcome, Mr. Rubio said the Trump administration was both very serious and very focused on changing the Cuban regime. His comments follow a buildup of U.S. military might in the region, with the USS Nimitz aircraft carrier and three escort warships arriving in the Caribbean Sea in recent days.
2: And that's the BBC's Joel Gunter in Washington. Secretary of State Rubio's in Sweden now to address NATO foreign ministers meeting there. President Trump has blasted the alliance for not lending a hand in the Iran war. There's also a good deal of uncertainty about the future U.S. role in the NATO alliance. Democratic National Committee Chair Ken Martin has released a study. It's critical of the party's performance in the 2024 campaign. Among other things, a so-called autopsy cites a persistent inability or unwillingness to listen to all voters. Looks like a soggy holiday weekend in store across the east and the southeast, mostly sunny and dry across good part of the west and the Midwest. NASCAR icon Kyle Busch has died. He was 41. More on these stories at townhall.com.
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6: This is Agriculture Today, and I'm Shelby Varner with the K-State Radio Network. Daniel O'Brien, K-State grain economist, kicks off the show as he talks about movement in futures and cash, more data from the WASDE report, and the U.S. and China trade deal. K-State meteorologist Chip Redmond continues the show as he discusses the large differences in the weather for the past week and what we can be expecting for the unofficial start of summer. Wrapping up the show is K-State Extension beef cattle specialist Justin Wagner as he reviews the focus on feedlot data and what it shows for the cattle industry. That and more is coming up ahead on Agriculture Today.
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6: You're tuned in to Agriculture Today, and we start our Friday show with the grain market update from K-State grain economist Daniel O'Brien. 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
26: Thank you very much, Shelby.
6: Daniel, these past few weeks, you've been describing the grain market as volatile, and is that something we continue to see?
26: Yes, especially with the U.S.-China trade discussions that occurred. We've had a strong up day, I believe it was on earlier this week, I believe it was on Tuesday, almost limit highs coming out of some optimistic reports that came out of that set of trade negotiations. Then the markets came back down, and it's not that they distrust that the positive news out of that market with regard to ag trade will come about, but it seems to be more of a wait and see attitude. So positive to look at. So where we ended up yesterday on Thursday, the 21st of May was that we had July corn lead contract at 462 3/4, Dease corn 485 3/4. We were flirting with above $5 for Dease corn earlier this week. So again, up and down sentiments with regard to market prospects. For soybeans, again, we had a 40 cent up day earlier this week on that. We've receded some since that time. July CME soybean futures closed yesterday, Thursday the 21st, 1193.5. November, 1186.5. That's down below $12. We had seen some movements to the strong high side that were higher than that. We receded now. And again, we've got pretty good planting conditions. We'll talk about weather here in just a minute, weather prospects for the U.S. crops. And then for Kansas City wheat, wheat also had some positive moments in the last week, 1 or 2 weeks. Have seen July close yesterday at 686 3/4, and then Dease 26 at $7.12 3/4. So without question, stronger prices now than we've seen in the past. Some real unanswered questions with regard to the international side. I should add in also on cash prices, as the futures have declined, had declined some this week and last several days. Cash prices, of course, followed suit with the generally consistent, not lots of change in basis, although in some of the areas, especially for, say, soybeans, with in areas that we might be looking for export prospects, we did see some basis variation, at least that I could follow. So corn prices still above $4 at all locations. Strongest cash corn price actually, it was 452 in the Pittsburgh area, southeast Kansas, 432 Garden City, 433 Topeka. So interesting to see how that's all playing out. That'd be for the spot price. For new crop bids, still 475 Garden City, 465 Pittsburgh. This would be for harvest delivery. And then range from 420 to 447 thereabouts elsewhere. So interesting moves. Cash prices for sorghum, upfront bids over $4 in Hutchinson and Topeka area, 370, 388, 342 in other parts of the state. Strongest, again, strongest in that both the export-oriented locations in the state that we follow. New crop bids, 425 bid out in northwest Kansas, and $4, 405, et cetera, in the Salina, Hutchinson, Topeka area. So interesting to watch all that. Garden City, 395, new crop bid. For soybeans, strongest bids on the cash side, actually 1164 in Topeka, 1130 Salina, 1144 Pittsburgh, and out to the west, really more like 1074, 1079, something like that. Wheat bids, of course, wheat harvest is not that far away. We just had the Kansas Wheat Tour. That information came out, generally confirmed for the most part the USDA's projection of 37 bushels per acre for the state, although the tour came in and at about 38, 39 bushels. And so we'll see. You know, we've got wet, cool weather. We'll see how the crop finishes out. Strongest cash bids, though, are around $6.67 in the Salina, Hutchinson area, $6.57 in Topeka, lesser elsewhere. New crop bids, and again, a lot of uncertainty. There's always a question of whether do you take a bid at this time or not, with the riskiness of weather and whatever else can come in. But the strongest new crop bid actually is in Hutchinson that we saw on Thursday at $6.86, $6.74 Topeka, $6.67 Salina, and lesser thereabouts from there. So just interesting to watch.
11: And as we are looking at this market, last week we got a WASD report, and any additional thoughts you have around that as it's now kind of really gotten to the market?
26: Yeah, the market's turned its attention more to U.S.-China trade results that came out earlier this week. But there's some things we didn't get to talk about last week that are pretty important, that the projected ending stocks for wheat, world wheat, world corn, world soybeans, all came in below pretty sharply below pre-report expectations. And for wheat, we actually came in even below the bottom end of the trade expectations. So again, by the time we were looking at other geopolitical issues, trade negotiations, we didn't pay that much attention to the world aspects of those reports. But here it is. We're projecting tighter ending stocks for all these major crops than we had been expecting. You do hear on the fringe people wringing their hands like any good economist would do about risks to the world situation. in terms of food supplies, et cetera, if we start to see a downward trend in even further in world stocks for these major grains. So surely something to watch. A lot of that right now will have to do both with U.S. crops, of course, this summer, but also what's happening in South America. If it's okay, I'd like to shift gears over to to where we stand with regard to the China-U.S. information that came out. Generally, that information, as it was announced, was responded to very, very positively in the grain futures markets. You know, again, strong days for soybeans especially, but pretty good days for wheat, for corn. And after that first day, then we tended to go sideways to lower from there. It's not that people don't think that the promise of China coming into the market buying 25 million metric tons more of soybeans in the next several years isn't necessarily a good promise. And that also the promise to purchase about $17 billion plus of other ag products, that including, again, corn, sorghum, wheat, that those aren't good. But I think we've taken more of a wait and see approach. If we were borrowing from popular culture, we'd say, show me the money. You know, I think they'll want to see actual purchases on the books, actual shipments before they count a lot on that. And it's really, a dependent-based set of forecasts. It's really dependent upon the U.S. and China still being in good graces with one another on these major geopolitical issues, Taiwan being one of them, China's involvement in Middle Eastern geopolitics on the other. All in play. In fact, if anything, we've heard more concern of late, really, about the future of energy markets, what with just the conflict at the Straits of Hormuz overseas, what that could do to oil, how that then comes in and impacts U.S. ethanol production, i.e. corn usage, biodiesel production, i.e. soybean oil usage. So these are all in play. Been a fair question asked. So is this really a consequential agreement or not? We do see here news from countries like Brazil that in their thinking, if China does come through and buys this much grain and oil seeds from the United States, then they would be looking towards rerouting some of their grain export flows. So it's that big of a deal that if China really followed through on these purchases for soybeans and other crops, and also beef exports also out of the U.S., that's also at play. If China really followed through and bought that, then other countries that have been involved in exports to China are probably going to have less purchases and have to reroute their trade. So it's an important issue. I would say I saw one quote from an overseas analyst. I'll just quote: the $17 billion in U.S. ag products can at most be understood as an intention to purchase. It's not impossible that it will be carried out later, but the level of certainty is relatively low. So that, to me, explains that the initial strong response in the grain markets and then in the days afterwards being a little more cautious, just realizing that the geopolitical disagreements amongst these two major countries can certainly have an impact on how those U.S. ag and China ag trade flows actually occur.
11: Daniel, as we've been talking about all this, what does it mean for our farmer?
26: Well, I think that if we actually sell that many soybeans to China, that's a strong positive for the soybean market. And China's involvement with the U.S., if they're positive towards buying soybeans, they're probably positive towards buying grain sorghum. So that also is a strong positive, especially for us in Kansas and on down into Texas. So a lot riding on this for both those markets and really for in our locale, especially for the sorghum industry, that pretty important that we have that differentiated flow of grain sorghum to China to uphold the demand side for U.S. grain sorghum. And with that, you see prices. So it has a lot of impact on prices. And last thing I'd say, if we actually have that strong a soybean market, then you have more acreage competition in the U.S. in the next several years between soybeans and corn and other crops. So it affects them both, either directly or indirectly. So we shall see.
11: Daniel, I appreciate you taking the time to join us today.
26: Thank you very much, Shelby.
11: That was K-State grain economist Daniel O'Brien. We're cutting to a short break now, but we'll be right back.
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17: Hey, thanks for having me.
16: Chip, last week you mentioned expecting to see flooding and fire in Kansas, and is that what we saw this last week?
17: That is what we saw, and you know, in Kansas we get both extremes, and sometimes at the same time, and that's what occurred. It was a very interesting weekend into early part of this week with active weather pattern. You know, really, when we think about a classic May weather in Kansas, where eastern part of the state seeing tornadoes and flooding and severe weather, and the western part of the state is on the dry side, typically split up by a dry line in the middle somewhere, and we have really hot, dry, windy conditions in the western part. So as we had a storm system that was very slow to move. We had multiple rounds of thunderstorms that developed each afternoon on Saturday, Sunday, and Monday. And Monday, obviously, capping it off with the most widespread and extreme conditions. We had a tornado outbreak was expected. I know the Storm Prediction Center expected long-track violent tornadoes, potentially with a moderate risk out. Thankfully, that didn't quite come to fruition. We look at the low levels of the atmosphere and just a little too stable, a little too much cool air at the surface. And that resulted in not being able to get that upward lift that we needed for those. And we're really, really grateful for that. We still ended up with multiple tornadoes under the National Weather Service in Topeka, confirmed at least 7 tornadoes, the longest being about 12 miles long in Marshall County there north of Blue Rapids. Thankfully, it didn't do a whole lot of damage, just some trees. It was mainly a rural area, so we're very, very lucky that happened. Additionally, we had lots of wind, more wind than was expected. Once those storms, those individual storms that had some tornado potential, especially on Monday, kind of converged into a line of storms as a much stronger cold front pushed through the area, that resulted in some pretty strong winds. We had wind gusts measured up to 60, 65 miles an hour and a fair amount of tree damage, especially in the Manhattan area, right down 24 into Wamego. And then again in the Kansas City area where lots of trees down, you know, trees that leafed out here over the last several weeks. And so that adds stress, just more weight to some of these trees. And then we've had some drought stress and some moisture stress on them. And that tends to lead to trees getting uprooted a little bit easier and or any trees that have any rotten portions or portions that need pruned off that naturally get pruned by these strong winds. And I know just in my neighborhood, about four trees on different houses. So that's obviously not very fun, and so widespread damage in that sense. And then lastly, you know, we did have some hail. We had some wording expected from the Storm Prediction Center saying 4 to 5 inch hail possible. Thankfully, that also didn't really happen thanks to the stable lower levels. But we still had many episodes of 1 to 2 inch hail reports across central and eastern Kansas. And then we got moisture. We really, really needed rainfall for some parts of the state, really the entire state. And biggest rainfall totals I saw were in that 4 to 5 inch range. Isolated areas in central and eastern Kansas received that much. Some got it very quickly. That resulted in some flash flooding. And we had quite a bit of runoff, especially due to those drier soils. A lot of those places had gone 15 to nearly 20 days without wetting rainfall. And what that does is it lets the soils dry out. And when they get that dry that quickly, they become hydrophobic. Basically, the water won't go into the ground easily. It needs a long-term period to soak that in and be able to let that moisture penetrate it. And when we get heavy rain for 2 hours, and that's the magnitude of the event, and it's done after that, it doesn't give that moisture enough time to soak into the ground. So very active, severe weather. And we also saw some very light precipitation in western part of the state here on Thursday and again on Friday, where we finally saw light rain showers bringing some moisture, higher humidity, especially to areas that didn't receive some of that heavier rainfall earlier in the week.
11: And on the topic of fire and flooding, you were recently at a few fires serving as a meteorologist and a firefighter. And what were you seeing?
17: Yeah, so unfortunately, we had a round of thunderstorms that moved through southwest Kansas last Thursday. And we were expecting it. And unfortunately, the air was just so dry at the low levels. And this area is all in extreme drought. And so the ground is extremely dry as well. And once we got those thunderstorms, the rain was not able to reach the ground. And with that, with lightning, we saw basically every lightning flash that occurred cloud to ground in southwest Kansas started a wildfire. And we had tens of wildfires between basically Morton County eastward all the way to Comanche County along the Oklahoma border. These fires then got pushed around by strong winds from these thunderstorms. And so they were very erratic and the fire moved in different directions. And that's also an area where we have a lot of grasslands and a lot of steep, rugged terrain. I know it's Kansas. People don't think of Kansas as a steep, rugged terrain, but a lot of those are big canyons down there that have very few roads and are really rough and hard to access. So once fire gets established down in those canyons, it's hard to stop them. And what happened was that you were getting these wind shifts and fire was moving rapidly across the landscape through some of that rougher terrain. And then unfortunately coming out of that rougher terrain and making runs through even things like wheat fields that still weren't completely cured out. They still had green in them, but it's been so dry that even the wheat was carrying fire despite it not being 100% cured. So when we had that, it just allowed those fires to rapidly grow and expand way beyond local control. They brought in outside resources from out of state to come in and help kind of corral those fires. And while we were getting severe weather in eastern Kansas, they had temperatures in exceeding 100 degrees with low single digit humidities and wind gusts 30 to 40 miles an hour every day and seemingly a different direction every day. And that just allowed for fire to just kind of rekindle. And we had so much fire in the landscape that would just stand up and burn in another direction towards communities, unfortunately. And so thankfully, we kept them out of most of the communities and were able to corral them and put them out over time. But it was a multi-day battle in southwest Kansas that went on for about 4 days, 5 days, that involved hundreds of people and took a monumental effort from the state, local, and even some federal resources to help kind of bring those down to a conclusion and put those out completely. And now, thankfully, the humidity has definitely come up statewide with this change in the weather pattern. And we're definitely seeing much reduced fire weather concerns. And the fields are finally starting to green up out there with a little bit of moisture. And definitely a much needed end to fire season, I think, is occurring across the state. Now, that's not to say we can't have more fires moving forward. We still have extreme drought. It's going to take almost months of moisture and cooler weather to help offset the extreme drought that's developed over the past few weeks to months in that region.
11: What outlook are you seeing for the weather?
17: Yeah, so we look at the weather as a whole. The patterns definitely change. Instead of big, powerful storm systems like we saw earlier this week, now the jet stream split into a northern and a southern jet stream, what they call the Arctic jet stream or polar jet stream in the north, and the subtropical jet stream to the south. El Nino is starting to really enhance that southern subtropical jet stream to our south. And so that's allowing some moisture to push northward into our region and just enough to make things more humid. But then we don't get the big storm systems since the jet streams are not phased together. And we get these subtle waves that allow for rounds of showers and some isolated thunderstorms, thankfully sub-severe. And that's hit and miss, kind of frustrating, especially as you go into Memorial Day weekend with predictability being extremely low on these. But what it means is we have definitely transitioned into a slightly cooler, wetter, more moist pattern that it brings some needed precipitation for vegetation across state in that longer duration period. And then also kind of keeps those temperatures in check. We were really getting warm and with the cloud cover and precipitation, it definitely helps offset those warmer than normal temperatures. Now, as we move later into Memorial Day weekend, we do see a little bit more prominent high pressure that tries to build in. There's still pretty high moisture content, so I still can't rule out every day, both on Sunday and Monday, of a stray shower or storm. But predictability is obviously low, and I don't expect widespread wetting precipitation, so less than a quarter inch for the most part for the entire state. But then as we move into next week, you know, we start to eyeball at least warmer temperatures as a whole, you know, slightly above average with highs in the low 80s. Kind of welcome warmth, I suppose, since it is going to be the unofficial start to summer here with Memorial Day. And then quiet weather-wise, we just don't really see any potent severe weather concerns because of that split jet stream until maybe the beginning part of June when we might start getting those jet streams start to phase a little bit better. And that could bring another round of severe weather and maybe some more widespread rainfall that's of the heavier variety.
11: Chip, I appreciate you taking the time to join us today.
17: Yep, thanks for having me.
11: That was K-State meteorologist Chip Redmond. 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We're cutting to a short break now, but we'll be right back.

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1: It's time for a look at your markets here on KFRM. In the grain markets for corn, July is up 1 3/4 at 464. September's up 2 at 470.5. And December's up 2 1/4 at 487.25. For the Kansas City wheat, July is down 6 1/4 at 680 3/4. September's down 6 at 692 1/4. And December's down 5 3/4 at 707.5. For the Chicago wheat, July is down 2 1/4 at 645 1/4. September's down 2 1/4 at 658 3/4. And December's down 2 at 678 3/4. For the soybeans, July is up 2 3/4 at 1197. August is up 3 at 1196.5. And November's up 3 at 1189 3/4. For the soybean meal, July is up 330 at 331.70. August is up 250 at 325. And September is up 190 at 321.50. For the soybean oil, July is up 44 at 74.31. August is up 42 at 72.75. And September is up 36 at 71.41. In the cotton futures, July is down 25 at 77.73, October is down 15 at 79.09, and December steady at 79.72. In the livestock futures for live cattle, June is down 50 at 248.65, August is down 145 at 237.95, and October is down 212 at 228.82. For the feeder cattle, August is down 1072 at 345.82. September is down 1077 at 342.60. And October is down 1,015 at 339.47. In the lean hogs, June is up 37 at 95.50. July is down 2 at $100 even. And August is down 27 at 99.95. And that's been a look at your markets here on KFRM. Coming up next, we've got the weather forecast in the last segment of Agriculture Today. And shortly we'll hear from the History Guy.
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1: This is Steve Knopfinger, and it's time for a look at your weather forecast here on KFRM. For Nebraska today, there will be lingering cloudiness along with some showers and thunderstorms, and it will become partly sunny during the latter half of the day in western Nebraska. Highs will be in the 60s to low 70s with south winds at 10 to 15 miles per hour in the eastern part of the state, and northwest winds will develop at 12 to 25 miles per hour in western Nebraska. For tonight, there will be clouds with showers and storms early in the east. Otherwise, it will be partly cloudy. There is a slight chance for a shower late in the west. Lows will be in the low to mid 40s. Winds will be light from the west to southwest at around 5 miles per hour. For Saturday, there will be a mix of clouds and sun with a slight chance for a shower or thundershower. Highs will be in the low to mid 70s. Southwest to south winds will be at 5 to 10 miles per hour. For Saturday night, there is a slight chance for a shower or storm early. Otherwise, it will be partly cloudy. Lows will be in the upper 40s to low 50s with south winds at 5 to 10 miles per hour. For Oklahoma today, there will be considerable cloudiness with a chance for showers and storms. Highs will be in the mid-70s to around 80 with south winds at 5 to 10 miles per hour. And winds will turn to the north to northeast in the panhandle at 10 to 15 miles per hour. For tonight, it'll be mainly cloudy with showers and storms. Lows will be in the mid to upper 40s in the west and low 60s in the east. Winds will be light from the north and northeast at around 5 miles per hour. For Saturday, it'll be mostly cloudy with showers and storms possible. Highs will be in the mid-70s in the west and near 80s in the east. East to southeast winds will be at 5 to 10 miles per hour. For Saturday night, there is a chance for showers and storms early, and it'll be variably cloudy. Lows will be in the upper 40s to low 50s in the panhandle and upper 50s in the eastern part of the state. Winds will be variable at around 5 miles per hour. For Kansas today, it'll be mostly cloudy with scattered showers and storms, and then turn partly sunny later on in the northwestern part of the state. Highs will be in the upper 60s in the northwest and low to mid 70s elsewhere. South to southwest winds will be at 5 to 10 miles per hour in eastern Kansas, while northwest to north winds will be at 10 to 20 miles per hour in the western half of the state. For tonight, it'll be mainly cloudy with showers and storms in the east and clearing in the west. Lows will be in the low to mid 40s in the west and mid to upper 50s in the east. Winds will be variable at 5 miles per hour. For Saturday, there'll be breaks of sun along with some cloudiness and a chance for showers and storms, with the lowest chances in the north central and northeastern parts of the state. Highs will be in the 70s with winds staying variable at 5 to 10 miles per hour. For Saturday night, there is a slight chance for a shower or storm early, mainly in the west and south, otherwise it'll be partly cloudy. Lows will be in the upper 50s in the southeast and upper 40s to mid 50s elsewhere. Light southwest winds will prevail. And that's been a look at your weather forecast here on KFRM, the voice of the plains.
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2: Yeah, thanks, Shelby.
1: Justin, as we do talk about this Focus on Feedlots, what month time span are we looking at?
2: Yeah, so one of the things that it's always important to orient the listeners to, I think, with the Focus on Feedlot segment here is that we're always a bit behind. So, you know, as we think about current month of, you know, we're certainly in May. I'm collecting April data for the Focus on Feedlots. So here today, we're going to be talking about March 2026 closeouts here today.
1: And when we're looking at this data, what are we seeing for steers and heifers?
2: What we've seen here in our data set within the Focus on Feedlots during the spring here is we've actually seen very strong feedlot marketings for heifers. And so that trend once again continues with 26,371 head of heifers being marketed through the feedlots relative to about 17,000 head of steers. So, you know, typically, historically in the Focus on Feedlots, we have marketed more steers than heifers. So those numbers have flipped a bit. I think that's certainly an indication that we are sending a good number of those females through the feed yard system, through the feedlot, and not necessarily retaining them there on the ranch. I think the other important thing to point out here, just kind of big picture items, once again, we've had a lot of conversations about exit weights and days on feed. For most of the spring, the numbers that we're going to talk about here today, right on trend, in excess of 1,500 pound exit weights on the steers, really bumping close to 200 days on feed, 1,395 on the heifers once again, so right next to 1,400 pound heifers and 182 days on feed. So we're certainly seeing some cattle as we extend days on feed and continue to push those exit weights closer to 1,400 pounds on the heifers and in excess of 1,500 pounds on the average for the steer calves.
1: As we go more into the summer months, does that average daily gain decrease as we get hotter?
2: So certainly weather can have an impact on cattle performance in terms of really where we see the biggest impacts, I'm going to say, of weather, both hot and cold stress, is really going to be in terms of feed conversion. It's a little more inconsistent in terms of the response in terms of average daily gain, but more consistently, we'll see some impacts there in feed conversion. Typically, the summer months, I don't know that I see as much of a performance decline there in the summer. It's more pronounced in the long-term data set, especially when we get into the winter months and we've got extremely cold, long winters with, you know, maybe an exceptional amount of snowfall. Those are really when we see those numbers start to shift a little bit. But there are certainly a lot of seasonal impacts when you look at our data set from a historical standpoint.
1: What other information is included with this summary?
2: Yeah, so the Focus on Feedlots, just to kind of review, is essentially a feedlot closeout and cattle performance and commodity survey that we do of five feed yards, mostly within the western half of the state. So the steers, we marketed 17,660 head of steers. Average in weight this month was 815 pounds on the steers, 783 on the heifers. As I mentioned earlier, just a touch over 26,000 head of heifers were marketed. So certainly seeing those strong heifer marketings through the feed yard. Final weight, 1525 on the steers, 1395 on the heifers. Average days on feed, we were at 196 on the steers and 182 on the heifers. Average daily gain, 355 and 3.3 on the heifers. In terms of feed to gain, we were at 654, so to 685 on the heifers. Death loss, 1.59% on the steers, 1.43% on the heifers. In terms of our cost to gain, in terms of the cattle that were marketed in the March 2026 closeout, we were 103.85 on the steers and 109.53 on the heifers. Now, as we get into the projected cost to gain, so these would be cattle that would be coming into the feedlot, and we're actually projecting what their cost of gain will be moving forward. So this would be projected cost of gain for cattle coming on feed in the month of April of 2026. We are at 104.67 on the steers and 111.33 on the heifers. Corn, really steady this month. We've been around that 450 range here through most of the spring. So we're at 453 with a range of 419 to 471 a bushel. In terms of alfalfa, really unchanged there. We're at 143.40 with a range of 127.60 to 155.

0: That was K-State Extension beef cattle specialist Justin Wagner. That's all we have for you today on Agriculture Today, but we'll be back with more for you on Tuesday, as we will not have a show on Monday for Memorial Day.
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3: Kansas Farm Bureau is accepting applications for its Rural Minds Matter Advocate of the Year and Young Advocate of the Year awards to shed light on the importance of mental health advocacy in underserved areas. 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Winners will receive recognition at Kansas Farm Bureau conferences this winter, in addition to a cash prize of $2,000 to further their mental health advocacy efforts. Nomination or applications for the awards are due July 17th. For more information and additional resources, visit kfb.org/ruralmindsmatter and listen again here for more from the Voice of Agriculture, Kansas Farm Bureau.
4: Germany invaded Norway in April 1940 and defeated the Nordic nation in a 62-day campaign. But many Norwegians continued to serve the Allied war effort, serving from Allied countries like the United Kingdom and Canada as part of the Free Norwegian Forces, or at home as part of the Norwegian resistance. But it was a group of Norwegian civilians who had arguably the largest impact on the war. In fact, some have argued that without them, the Allies would have lost the war. The Norwegian government in exile formed the Norwegian Shipping and Trade Commission, called Nortraship, to manage the Norwegian merchant fleet, and their little-remembered contribution was a vital part of the Allied war effort. It is history that deserves to be remembered. On the night of April 9th and 10th, 1940, German forces attacked Norway. The Norwegians were largely caught off guard, although they did sink the German flagship Blücher, and this delayed the Germans long enough for the royal family, government, and treasury to escape from Oslo. The Norwegian government in exile was headquartered in London, and Norwegian forces served admirably throughout the war. But Norway's greatest contribution to the war effort wasn't in strength of arms, but in tonnage of ships. When Germany invaded, hundreds of Norwegian-owned ships were scattered across the world. In the interwar years, Norway's merchants had purchased dozens of new ships, turning their fleet into the fourth largest in the world, and one considerably newer than anyone else's. As much as 65% of the Norwegian ships were less than 10 years old. Only 22% of U.S. ships and just 7% of the U.K. merchant ships were that new. Norway held almost a fifth of the world's total tanker capacity. In all, the Norwegian fleet had some 4.8 million gross registered tons at its disposal. The relationship between Norway and Britain didn't start with the invasion. In World War I, Norway had been called the neutral ally, thanks to its technical neutrality, but British favoring policies during the war. Norway declared neutrality in September of 1939, but their position was always tenuous. The first Norwegian ship to sink was the MS Ronda, which hit a mine on September 13, 1939. They had trade relationships with both Germany and the United Kingdom, but Norway relied much more on trade from the UK, which provided grain, oil, and coal, and controlled dozens of international ports. Leadership in London knew that war would require much greater shipping capacity. With war with Germany looming, they hoped to gain control of, or at least cooperation with, the Norwegian fleet. Before they'd even entered the war, Norway and the United Kingdom had come to terms on the Scheme Agreement, which promised a percentage of the Norwegian fleet to sail under British charter, including about two-thirds of the tanker tonnage. In exchange, the Norwegians were promised important commodities necessary to keep the country functioning. In order to maintain Norwegian neutrality, the agreement was officially negotiated by the Norwegian Shipowners Association. During the 7 months after the war began and the invasion of Norway, more than 50 Norwegian ships and some 400 crew were lost to German hunting. Denmark and the Netherlands both refused to sign similar agreements. Norway's neutrality was doomed from the start. Norway was especially valuable because it controlled a major supply of iron, especially from northern Sweden, that the Third Reich needed. On the same day it invaded Norway, the Nazis invaded Denmark, and a month later Belgium, Luxembourg, the Netherlands, and France. Forces in Norway fought on until the 10th of June, longer than any other invaded country in the early part of the war. But by then, the UK was busy dealing with the collapse of Allied defenses in France. The founding of Norttership itself occurred in a flurry of activity after the invasion. 12 days after the invasion, royal mandate had confirmed government requisition of the entire merchant fleet, otherwise privately owned by Norwegian shipowners, many of whom were still stranded in Norway. On the 23rd, Norwegian government officials were dispatched to London, with control of the merchant fleet to be given to Eivind Lorentzen, a shipowner in charge of the shipping directorate. By the time they reached London, they found that much of the preparatory work had already been completed by Norway's minister there and Ingolf Hissing Olsen of the Shipowners Association. In fact, the offices at 144 Leadenhall Street opened 4 hours before Lorentzen's arrival. Later, they would open other offices outside the city and in New York. Shortly after Norway fell, the Germans took over radio in Oslo and broadcast to the Norwegian merchant fleet that they were to make for neutral ports or to return home to Norway, but not to go to any British ports. The BBC immediately radioed out a counter-order, inviting the Norwegian vessels to come to Allied ports for safety, where they would be welcomed and receive compensation for their services. The creation of Norttership was highly contested. The British still wanted to simply take control of the fleet, but the Free Norway government wanted to maintain its control and its independence. Without the merchant fleet, Free Norway had no means of supporting itself or its armed forces. One of the sticking points was who should insure the fleet, but after a few days and an incredibly short negotiation, the British were able to telegram captains that your ship is held covered by the British government against war and marine risks on the values and conditions under which she is at present insured. It was a remarkable achievement, apparently in less than an hour, mostly through Lloyd's, without knowing where the ships were or what they carried. Admirably, not a single Norwegian ship obeyed the Nazi broadcast from Oslo. The fleet comprised around 1,000 ships, from ocean liners and tankers to Norway's whaling fleet. It was one of the largest merchant fleets in the world and called itself the world's largest shipping company. Their position was fairly unique. Denmark, which had surrendered, had its ships essentially commandeered by the British, but Norway's government remained intact. Many of the decisions by Norway and Norttership can be viewed through the dual lens of short-term military goal and long-term financial ones. They were called allied and competitor. As one book called it, they served for patriotism and profit. Before the U.S. entered the war, Norwegian ships not chartered to the British took advantage of high market rates for shipping from the U.S. When the U.S. entered, months of negotiation eventually led to the Hogmanay Agreement, in which the Norwegian negotiator fought hard for Norwegian interests against both of the Allies. During the war, almost 90% of Norwegian government revenue came from Norttership. The Norwegian ships sailed mostly in the North Atlantic, the most dangerous shipping theater of the war, although they served throughout the Mediterranean and the Pacific as well. The quasi-private entity ran successfully, but not without some significant internal frictions. Powerful private and government personalities faced off, especially that of appointed Lorentzen and Hissing Olsen, who represented the shipowners. The problem was partially solved when Lorentzen was sent to the U.S. to deal with free ships, ones not chartered to an ally, and disagreements over who should keep the earnings from such shipping. The government stepped in to say that New York and London offices were parallel offices that ran their own ships. In the U.S., several free ship owners continued to cause problems. One of the largest was Thomas Olsen, who insisted that he was most qualified to manage his own ships. One Norwegian government official called Olsen's acts bordering on high treason. Those ships owned by shipowners who served in Norttership certainly faced the moral dilemma of making decisions that might benefit them personally. Lorentzen himself received criticism, especially for continuing to run a line of his own ships in South America and appointing his son to a position in the New York office. Arling Dekkenes, who negotiated the Hogmanay Agreement, was viewed suspiciously because he flew his own ships under foreign, mostly Panamanian, flags. In 1941, Norwegian shipowners formed an association to defend their interest. Partially, they feared that the government intended to nationalize shipping after the war, which the Norwegian government denied. There was also the issue of payment. Before the invasion, Norwegian crews received a 300% hazard pay. Afraid the pay difference would affect the morale of other Allied crews, Britain demanded that UK merchants and Norwegian ones be compensated equally once they joined the war. Eventually, Norwegian crews were promised only slightly higher rates. Joining the war, however, was dangerous. In the summer after the invasion, losses skyrocketed. In the next 9 months, Norway lost 96 ships to enemy action and began to have problems crewing their ships. Norway negotiated for higher wages to offset the difficulties, first in 1941 and then again in 1942. The British continued to push for chartering all Norwegian vessels, but ultimately only took control of about 75%. These ships were vital. They helped to pull enormous amounts of lend-lease equipment across the ocean, to England and France, and then later to the Soviets, as well as tons of oil, gas, and food. It was also highly profitable for Norway. Shipping always comes at a premium in war, and NorTraship earned around 4.5 billion Norwegian kroner during the war, most of which was from shipwreck compensation, the rest directly from trade. Most of that money went to the shipowners for losses, but around 800 million kroner came back to the government, more than the entirety of their rescued treasury. In 1964, the government estimated the financial contribution from NorTraship to Norwegian society to amount to 1.2 billion kroner. When the decision was made to cut the Norwegian sailors' hazard pay, the UK continued to pay the same amount to Norway, with the difference being paid in a separate account, now called the Secret Fund. There seems to have been an understanding that this money would be paid to the sailors after the war. However, this was not to be. After the war, the Norwegian government decided that 43 million kroner fund should be dispersed to the widows and children of seafarers that had died, as well as those disabled during the service. Sailors, however, were already pressing in court for their own claims to the money. The sailors' case was thrown out by the Norwegian Supreme Court in 1954. That wasn't the only example of poor treatment for NorTraship sailors. Some of the sailors had been gone so long that they were removed from voter rolls, while others were forced to do compulsory military service, their service aboard the merchant fleet deemed insufficient. Many of the sailors suffered PTSD, called War Sailor Syndrome, but were given much smaller pensions than soldiers who had been held in Norway during the war. Some politicians even argued they deserved no pension at all. Up to the 1960s, war sailors and their families had to prove their problems were a direct result of the war. It wasn't until 1968 that the burden was reversed and the government had to prove that the problems were not caused by the war. It wasn't until 2013 that the Norwegian Minister of Defense issued an apology. The story of our war sailors is a shocking narrative about a society that was not properly prepared to take care of some of the biggest war heroes, he said. The war sailors were eventually given money in 1969, amounting to 180 kroner per month the sailor served. One author writes that for the majority of the Norwegian population in Norway during the German occupation, the war years were a challenge of the more prosaic kind. Norwegian sailors and the NorTraship fleet had a different wartime experience. They were at war. Of the 1,000 ships and the 30,000 sailors that served at the beginning of the war, more than 500 ships were lost, and some 3,600 sailors died, along with about 1,000 foreign crew members. About 10% of the total shipping tonnage lost in the war was Norwegian. The 3,600 dead made up a full third of total Norwegian casualties during the Second World War. NorTraship provided valuable service to the Allies during the war, providing supplies to both Britain and to Russia. A 1942 U.S. diplomatic memorandum noted that in 1941, 40% of all oil and gas and 30% of all foodstuffs sent from the Western Hemisphere to England were sent on Norwegian ships. Their role should not be understated, nor the risks that they faced. They served primarily in the most dangerous sea theater of the war, the North Atlantic, facing the dreaded German U-boats at the height of their hunting. British politician Philip Noel Baker, who served after the war as the Minister of Fuel and Power, said, "If we had not had the fleet of Norwegian tankers on our side, we should not have had the aviation spirit to put our Hawker Hurricanes and our Spitfires into the air. Without the Norwegian merchant fleet," he argued, "Britain and the Allies would have lost the war." I hope you enjoyed this episode of The History Guy, short snippets of forgotten history between 10 and 15 minutes long. Be sure to follow The History Guy on Facebook, Instagram, Twitter, and check out our merchandise on teespring.com. And if you'd like more episodes on forgotten history, all you need to do is subscribe.
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6: It's time for a look at your markets here on KFRM. In the grain markets for corn, July is up 2 3/4 at 465. September's up 3 at 471.5. And December's up 3 at 488. In the Kansas City wheat, July is down 4 3/4 at 682.25. September's down 4 1/4 at 693.5. And December's down 4 at 709.25. In the Chicago wheat, July is down 3/4 at 646.75. September is down 1.5 at 659.5. And December is down 1 at 679.75. For the soybeans, July is up 2.5 at 11.96¾. August is up 2¾ at 11.96¼. And November is up 2 at 11.88¾. For the soybean meal, July is up 2.90 at 3.31.30. August is up 2.10 at 3.24.60. And September is up 1.50 at 3.21.10. For the soybean oil, July is up 54 at 74.41. August is up 54 at 72.87. And September is up 47 at 71.52. In the cotton futures, July is down 53 at 77.46. October is down 43 at 78.81. And December is down 32 at 79.41. In the livestock futures for live cattle, June is down 120 at 247.95. August is down 215 at 237.20. And October is down 305 at 227.90. For the feeder cattle, August is down 1,125 at 345.25. September is down 1,110 at 342.27. And October is down 1,060 at 339.02. For the lean hogs, June is up 32 at 95.45. July is down 32 at 99.70. And August is down 60 at 99.62. And that's been a look at your markets here on KFRM. Coming up next, we've got livestock lines. And shortly, we'll have morning market analysis with Pinion.
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6: This is Steve Knopfsinger with Livestock Lines, and today I'm talking with Dr. Bob Larson. He is a professor of production medicine in the College of Veterinary Medicine at Kansas State University. Today he's going to provide us with an update on New World screwworm and give us some historical perspective on it and some potential resources for information. Bob, I was wondering if you could provide our listening audience in Kansas and northern Oklahoma with an update on New World screwworm and what's the latest on that?
8: Yeah, this is, it's still an important issue. It kind of really came to our attention a year and a half ago or so. To maybe take just a second and say what the New World screwworm is. It's basically a fly that can lay eggs on living tissue. And then the maggots that are formed as those fly eggs hatch can destroy healthy tissue and cause tremendous damage and even death. You know, most people who work with livestock are aware of the fact that a number of different flies will lay eggs that develop into little larvae or maggots. And a lot of times they deposit those in manure or decaying hay or something like that. And every once in a while, they'll put them in dead flesh, like a wound. A castration wound or something like that. And so that type of a problem has been in the United States, well, forever, and probably will never go away. But the New World screwworm is different in that it does not need a wound to get started. It can get started in basically any opening in the flesh. So it doesn't need to be dead tissue. Let's put it that way. It doesn't need to be dead tissue. It can get started on any opening in the body. And so, you know, that is different than other types of flies and what their larvae do, and it is something we don't want in the United States. In fact, to be honest, it used to be common in the very southern part of the United States, but starting about in the 1930s or 1950s, there was a big effort to basically eradicate that fly, and it basically over several decades, they pushed it south into Mexico and then on south through Mexico, so that up until recently, that fly didn't exist anywhere in North America. It was down below Panama. Well, about 18 months ago or so, that fly was discovered in southern Mexico and has moved up kind of into central Mexico. And so that's really caught the attention of people in the United States because especially everyone, but anybody that remembers, you know, back in the days when we actually had to work on eradicating this, we don't want to do it again. And so that's why it's made the news. It's affected cattle markets and moving cattle across the Mexican border. And it has caused several government agencies to become involved, to begin kind of preparing for what to do if it gets closer or even into the United States.
6: Do you have any recommendations as far as what livestock producers should do if they think they might have brought in some cattle from out of state or somewhere?
8: Yeah, and this parasite lives, it doesn't like northern climates. So it's really a southern U.S. problem, but, you know, cattle moved, or, and I should clarify, it doesn't have to be cattle. These flies can deposit their eggs in any, basically, any mammal, any warm-blooded animal. So some of the cases that we've seen in Mexico and other places have been in dogs and in other species. So basically any animal that is moved from farther south, particularly across the border into the, our area, really should be evaluated very closely. So you're basically looking for any types of wounds that are unusual, not healing, those types of things. So be on the lookout for unusual wounds, basically.
6: Do you have a website that you might recommend for our listeners?
8: Yes, I do. There are actually a couple of different websites. USDA has a good update on, you know, the current status and where things are going. So if you were, you know, just do a search engine and look for USDA information on screwworms, it'll take you to that USDA site. The CDC has some information, particularly about human health, because this fly can also lay eggs in a human wound, and so occasionally you'll see human cases. And the FDA has some information about what products are approved or conditionally approved. If New World Screwworm got into the United States, there would be some products that we have that we would use to try to control that.
6: Thank you, Bob, for sharing that with us today. This is Steve Knopfsinger with Livestock Lines. Have a good one.
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6: It's time for a look at your markets here on, time for a look at your markets with Aaron Summer Opinion. Aaron, how are the markets looking today?
10: Well, good morning and happy Friday. Just a quick reminder that this weekend is Memorial Day, and we would like to thank veterans who have served our country. The markets will be closed on Monday, so after the close of the markets today, the next session will be 8:30 Tuesday morning. Peace agreements with Iran seem to be back and forth. One day we think we're getting close. The next day Iran shoots it down and we're back to where we started. Iran seems to believe the best tactics to draw this out as long as possible with hopes of a change in the political winds that hands them a victory in the end. It is still relatively unclear who's calling the shots in Iran, but for the fanatic Revolutionary Guard seem to be unwilling to give an inch. The main sticking point for President Trump remains the fact that Iran and thus terrorists cannot have nuclear capabilities. Iran, on the other hand, is unwilling to give up their enriched uranium. Revolutionary Guard believes that it can outlast President Trump if it can delay things long enough. As such, the approach to negotiations with a strategy of giving the appearance of wanting to negotiate a deal, allowing the process to work itself out, and then shooting it down at the end, keeping that process going. That keeps pressure on President Trump to not attack Iran, because it would look like he was undermining peace negotiations while strategically keeping the delays in place. The Revolutionary Guard's goal is to delay things long enough that President Trump's power gets undermined so that he has to withdraw military forces, allowing the Revolutionary Guard to survive and allowing them to frame the message that they won against the United States and can help support their global recruiting efforts into terrorism. The market priced in immediate fears of energy and fertilizer shortages, but the next phase is realization that things aren't quite as bad as they were feared yet. The current sense of relief in the market is largely due to the fact that we've been living off floating storage and strategic reserves, along with some demand rationing. The real story for fertilizer will come next year. If this continues and global production looks what that looks like without the normal supply of fertilizer, Corn pulled back yesterday following crude as the market seemed to think that a deal with Iran was close. Export sales yesterday were very strong. With a dip in the market that we have seen, may see the same thing this week. Demand has been very strong all year, and we are now 5% beyond the USDA's projected pace. Expectations are that good exports will continue until Brazil producers get in the field and start harvesting the safrinha crop at the end of next month. Argentina is now a third of the way done with their harvest, and Buenos Aires Grain Exchange raised production estimates 3 million tons to 64 million versus the USDA at 59 million tons. The drought monitor yesterday showed drought in corn growing areas dropping 1% this week to 25% versus 22% last year. Over the next week, moisture will be more concentrated in the southeast in the delta regions, with lighter amounts in the Midwest and the plains. International Grain Council expects 2026 global grain stocks to shrink by 4% by the end of the year from input costs and tight profit margins. We are looking for an announcement that U.S. and China have agreed to eliminate their 10% tariff, which will likely encourage China to start buying some corn. We did see a flash sale of 493,700 tons of corn to Mexico here this morning, showing that exports are still going strong. Beans are a bit higher this morning following crude after another false alarm on a peace agreement. Headline risk over the long weekend has beans cautious to make a big move, but could see some fireworks on Tuesday if there's some developments with Chinese trade or with a war in Iran. The Buenos Aires Grain Exchange says that Argentina is three-fourths of the way complete with their bean harvest, and production was raised 1.5 million tons to 50.1 million. LSEG raised Brazil's production estimate 1% to 25, or 1% for 25-26 to 180.6 million tons, and Argentina's estimate 2% to 48.6 million. Bean growing areas under drought were lowered 1% this week to 27% versus 16% last week. Last year. Weekly exports were very strong for meal, and it didn't help hold prices higher. This morning, we saw a sale of 252,000 metric tons of meal to an unknown destination. Argentina's meal stocks are at a three-year low last month, which has reduced competition for U.S. meal and expanded U.S. export window. So the hope is that U.S. meal exports will remain strong. Wheat was lower at the open and moved lower as we got into the mid-morning, or held lower as we got into the mid-morning. Rain and plains have been weighing down on the wheat. Even though moisture is unlikely to help, will at least stabilize the condition. Kansas is somewhat between two weather systems, so significant rainfall is likely to be elsewhere. Argentina announced that they are cutting their wheat export tax to 2% from 5.5% previously, starting June 1st, which will further limit U.S. export potential. The International Grains Council lowered global wheat production 1 million tons to 820 million, and Russian wheat is seeing some fungal pressure, as wheat could be make some things interesting as well. Russia said they're looking to expand their pork capacity from 85 million to 100 million tons by 2030. Cattle were under heavy pressure yesterday, with feeders finishing limit down and fats sharply lower in anticipation of cattle on feed report this afternoon. Again, estimates for the report are on feed at 101.4% versus 98.5% last year. Placements on average estimate was 103% versus 97.4% last year, and marketing is at 90.5% versus 97.5% last year at this time. There was some concern that with the high beef prices, we could see Memorial Day beef demand underperform, and there are some rumors that Mexico is looking to double its beef exports to the United States next year, which is all adding pressure to the market. Red meat production was down 1.2% from March, and beef production was up 2%, while slaughter was down 9% from a year ago. Cash trade in the north yesterday was at 258 to 261 and 258 to 260 in the south. The five-day weighted average stands at 261.40. USDA estimated cattle slaughter came in at 92,000 head on Thursday, bringing the total for the week to 514,000 head so far. USDA boxed beef cutout was down 77 cents at mid-session on Thursday and closed 214 lower at 291.48. Looking over at the current markets, July corn is up 2.5 at 464.75. The September up 2.75 at 471.25. The December up 3 at 488. The July soybeans are up 3.75 at 1198. The August up 3.5 at 1197. And the September up 3 at 1182.25. And the November up 2.5 at 1189.25. July KC wheat is down 5.25 at 681.75. The September down 4.75 at 693, and the December down 4.75 at 708.5. July Chicago is down 0.75 at 646.75. The September down 1.5 at 659.5. The December down 1.75 at 679. Over in the livestock, August live cattle are down 140 at 237.95. The October down 225 at 228.70. The December down 240 at 228.02.5. September, August feeders are down 10.25, or excuse me, 1020 at 346.35. The Septembers are down 987.5 at 343.50. The October is down 937.5 at 340.32.5. And the November down 915 at 336.62.5. And those are your markets.
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6: Coming up next, we've got Town Hall News and some Oklahoma news, the weather forecast, and shortly we'll hear from Managing for Profit.
11: Breaking news this hour from Town Hall. Amit Thomason. President Trump says for decades, American presidents have considered actively intervening in Cuba. But in Mr. Trump's words, it looks like I'll be the one that does it. Secretary of State Rubio says the Trump administration would prefer to resolve differences with Cuba peacefully, but he doubts the U.S. can reach a diplomatic resolution with the island's communist regime. The secretary is in Sweden for a NATO foreign ministers meeting. He says freedom of navigation in the Strait of Hormuz is more important to other NATO members than it is to the U.S., suggesting the allies might want to lend a hand should the U.S. have to force the issue with Iran. President Trump says the U.S. will be sending an additional 5,000 troops to Poland. The move comes as 5,000 American troops are pulled out of Germany. It's a lengthy prison sentence for a Minnesota woman. The center of a massive fraud scandal ripped off taxpayers to the tune of hundreds of millions of dollars.
12: In what is billed by officials as the largest COVID-19 fraud scheme in the country, Amy Bach has been sentenced to nearly 42 years in prison. Bach ran Feeding Our Future and was convicted in a staggering $250 million fraud case that helped ignite an immigration crackdown in Minnesota by the Trump administration. After the sentencing, authorities held a news conference to announce charges against 15 more people accused of fraud in receiving federal payments for a variety of social services administered through Minnesota's state government. I'm Lisa Dwyer.
11: A NASCAR icon is dead. Kyle Busch was just 41 years old. His family says he died after being hospitalized, survived by his wife and two children. Wall Street looks like it's heading for another winning week. The Dow is up 278 points, and NASDAQ ahead 116. More on these stories, townhall.com.
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11: British police are asking witnesses to come forward in their investigation of alleged wrongdoing by former Prince Andrew tied to the late Jeffrey Epstein.
14: Thames Valley police also said they had been in contact with lawyers for a woman who alleges she was taken to a location in Windsor for sexual purposes in 2010. A police statement said if she wishes to report this to police, it will be taken seriously and handled with care, sensitivity and respect for her privacy. Police are calling for anyone with information about alleged sexual offences, corruption, fraud, or the sharing of confidential information to come forward. The 66-year-old former prince was arrested in February and questioned under criminal caution on suspicion of misconduct in public office related to his role as a British trade envoy. I'm Lawrence Brooks.
11: People have set fire to an Ebola treatment center in one of the towns at the heart of the outbreak in eastern Congo. Fear and anger growing over the health crisis in that country. News and analysis, townhall.com. A judge clears a deck of all charges against a former school administrator in a school shooting case.
15: Ebony Parker was accused of ignoring warnings about a six-year-old with a gun. The judge ruled Thursday that the actions of Parker did not constitute a crime. The charges against the former assistant principal stemmed from a July 2023 shooting at Richneck Elementary School in Newport News, Virginia. Teacher Abby Zwerner was wounded. A grand jury indictment charged Parker with 8 felony counts of child neglect, each carrying a potential 5-year sentence. Parker's defense argued she was unaware the child had a gun. Keith Peters, Washington.
11: Forecasters are predicting a developing El Nino could dampen the upcoming Atlantic hurricane season, but it would not completely eliminate the chance of violent weather. NOAA's forecasting a below-average season, fewer named storms, and fewer hurricanes. More on these stories at townhall.com.
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17: It's Trish Svoboda with KFRM, and it's time to take a look at your Oklahoma News Today in your Oklahoma Journal entry. The Oklahoma Insurance Department is encouraging consumers to review their insurance policies carefully and keep detailed records when filing claims to help avoid disputes and denials. State officials said many insurance disagreements stem from misunderstandings about coverage. Consumers are advised to regularly review policies with their insurance agents and understand deductibles, coverage limits, exclusions, and endorsements before problems arise. Officials also recommend keeping both physical and digital copies of policies for easy access. The department said detailed documentation can help speed up claims and strengthen cases if disputes occur. Homeowners filing storm damage claims are encouraged to take photos and videos, maintain updated home inventories, and keep records of all communication with insurers. Officials noted that claim denials are not always final. Common reasons for denials include policy exclusions, missed deadlines, and incomplete information. Consumers are encouraged to compare denial letters with their policy language and ask questions if anything is unclear. The department also offers complaint assistance and mediation services for unresolved disputes through its Consumer Assistance Division and Eagle Mediation Program. Mayor David Holt has proclaimed May 17th through 23rd as National Public Works Week in Oklahoma City, recognizing the employees and professionals who maintain the city's infrastructure and essential services. The proclamation was announced during a city meeting as part of the 66th annual National Public Works Week, sponsored by the American Public Works Association.
18: 2026 marks the 66th annual National Public Works Week, sponsored by the American Public Works Association and celebrated in communities across the country.
17: In the proclamation, Holt highlighted the role public works employees play in protecting public health, safety, and quality of life. He said engineers, managers, and government employees help maintain transportation systems, water supplies, water treatment facilities, solid waste systems, and public buildings throughout the city. City officials also emphasized the importance of educating residents and young people about the work public works departments perform every day. Oklahoma City Public Works Director Debbie Miller said public works employees affect nearly every part of daily life, from maintaining roads to ensuring clean water reaches homes and businesses.
19: We touch almost every part of your life, and it's my employees who are out there doing the roads, making sure you can get through. They're turning on the water in your faucet. The water comes out. It just touches everything. So if you happen to drive by and see a crew out working on a water line or in the road, stop and say thank you.
17: Miller encouraged residents to thank crews they see working on roads, water lines, and other public infrastructure projects throughout the city. Attorney General Gentner Drummond praised the signing of House Bill 4104, a new Oklahoma law that increases penalties for repeat peeping Tom and secret recording offenses and requires offenders convicted under the law to register as sex offenders. Drummond said the measure strengthens protections for victims and increases accountability for those who commit invasive privacy crimes. He said the law also ensures the public is informed about offenders through the state's sex offender registry. House Bill 4104 was authored by Ross Ford and Todd Gallagher at the request of Sexual Assault Forensic Evidence Board, which is staffed by the Office of the Attorney General. The legislation is scheduled to take effect November 1st. An invasive beetle responsible for killing ash trees has now been confirmed in Wagoner County, expanding the number of affected counties in Oklahoma. The emerald ash borer was first detected in the state in 2016 and has continued spreading across Oklahoma. Forestry officials say the small metallic green insect may only be about the size of a penny, but it can quickly destroy healthy ash trees. According to Oklahoma Forestry Services, the beetles kill trees by tunneling beneath the bark and disrupting the movement of water and nutrients. Once infested, ash trees can die within a few years. Officials say invasive insects like the emerald ash borer are especially difficult to control because they often lack natural predators in their new environment. Officials also warn that moving firewood is one of the primary ways the insect spreads between communities. Residents are encouraged to avoid transporting firewood to help limit the infestation. Homeowners should watch for thinning leaves, drying branches, D-shaped holes in bark, and heavy woodpecker activity, which may signal infestation. And that's a look at your Oklahoma News Today in your Oklahoma Journal entry. For more news from the KFRM listening area, visit KFRM.com. For your KFRM News, the voice of the Plains, I'm Trish Swoboda.
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22: Rod Keene with a look at your weather here on KFRM. In Nebraska overnight, clouds and showers, storms early in the east, otherwise partly cloudy skies, a slight chance for a shower late in the west. The lows will be in the low to mid-40s with winds light from the west to southwest at around 5. Tomorrow, a mix of clouds and sun with a slight chance for a shower or thundershower. Highs will be in the low to mid-70s. Southwest to south winds at 5 to 10. Oklahoma overnight, mainly cloudy with showers and storms. Lows will be in the mid and upper 40s in the west to the low 60s in the east. Winds light from the north and northeast at around 5. Tomorrow, mostly cloudy with showers and storms possible. Highs will be in the mid-70s in the west to near 80 degrees in the east. Winds will be east to southeast at 5 to 10. In Kansas overnight, mainly cloudy skies with showers and storms in the east, clearing in the west. Lows will be in the low to mid-40s in the west to the mid and upper 50s in the east with variable winds around 5. Tomorrow, breaks of sun along with some cloudiness, a chance for showers and storms. Lowest chances in the north, central, and northeast parts of Kansas. Highs will be in the 70s with winds staying variable at 5 to 10. That's been a look at your weather right here on the Voice of the Plains, 550 AM, KFRM.
3: 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Nomination or applications for the awards are due July 17th. 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
0: Jim Barmore is a consulting dairy nutritionist, and he says growers can receive a premium for raising high oleic soybeans, and the commodity is being used more in feed rations.
2: One of the merits of feeding high oleic soybeans is it allows you to pull out other sources of protein and fat with some economic savings in your ration costs. That would be very typical to be able to reduce your ration costs by 10, maybe 15 cents per cow per day, and in some cases, even much more than that, 20, 25 cents per cow per day. So there's a real ration cost savings type potential.
0: And he says,
2: over and above that, the other one is there's certain rations where you could really see a nice benefit in terms of milk production, fat components, the percentage of fat in your diet. Some people would refer to that as energy corrected milk increasing.
0: He says the first step is knowing the feasibility of growing or purchasing high oleic soybeans.
2: And then from there, they can work with their nutritionist to better understand how high oleic soybeans will support their ration in terms of both protein and fatty acids, because they're going to have an opportunity by substituting in high oleic beans to pull out some of the other proteins and supplemental fats that they're feeding.
0: Barmore says producers need to evaluate whether it's more economical for them to grow or buy high oleic soybeans.
2: There's been a number of commercial feed mills that have gotten involved in the storage and segregation of hyolac beans, which is important. Again, being a GMO crop, it does need required segregation from conventional soybeans.
0: And he says there are other options available.
2: There's a handful of commercial roaster businesses that will work with dairy producers to have on-farm roasting. Some of those are portable that come and go to a dairy farm on demand. And certainly there's the opportunity to actually have a dairy producer purchase, own, and set up a system that would allow them to roast right on site.
0: For more information, visit can.ussoy.org/dairy. I'm Callan Havikin, and this has been Managing for Profit on Brownfield, a content partnership with U.S. Soy.
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4: 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Environmental benefits come into play as well. Sarah Glavin's resume includes multiple positions in academia, as a science advisor to the president, and the federal departments of defense, energy, agriculture, and health and human services. She was part of a Farm Foundation forum on bio-based materials and energy.
7: In my different roles, I've gotten to visit some commercial-scale biomanufacturing facilities that were using fermentation to make products. And something that the operators really emphasized to me was that a lot of them had come from other types of manufacturing sectors, primarily the chemicals industry, and they were really happy to have manufacturing jobs that did not expose them to toxic chemicals.
4: Glavin says bio-based manufacturing can address a number of health and safety issues related to traditional manufacturing processes.
7: When you talk to people about things like microplastics, everybody cares about that. They don't want them in the environment. Increasing people's understanding, you know, they call it bioliteracy, of what these products actually are and why they are healthier or better for the environment in a way that everyone can understand and appreciate.
4: That's Farm to Fork. I'm Daryl Anderson.
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25: 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You are listening to the O'Reilly Update. Coming up next, the news with Mike Slater.
26: Thank you, Bill. It is Friday, May 22nd, 2026. Here's what's happening today in America. The Senate heads home. Pandemic fraudster heads to jail. Grocery store regulation gone. And a NASCAR legend passes away. It's all coming up. Then Bill's going to be here with your message of the day. But first, the Senate is heading home until June without finishing anything, including a reconciliation bill. Thune, the head of the Senate, was asked if Senate Republicans are responding, going home because of Trump's endorsement of Ken Paxton. Thune said, "It's hard to divorce anything that happens here from what's happening in the political atmosphere around us. You can't disconnect those things." What a bunch of babies. This is again after Trump endorsed Ken Paxton for U.S. Senate in Texas over the incumbent Cornyn, who was told, if you don't pass the SAVE Act, we're going to primary you. And they didn't pass the SAVE Act. The woman behind the massive Minnesota pandemic fraud scandal was sentenced to 41 and a half years in prison. That's the longest sentence of the 60 people who have been found guilty so far in connection with the Feeding Our Future fraud scheme. $250 million in pandemic federal funds meant to pay for meals for children. This woman was sentenced to pay $243 million back to the federal government. I don't think she has that money anymore. She is one of nearly 80 people charged in connection with the fraud. Again, more than 60 people have been convicted or pleaded guilty. The Department of Justice said employees were bribed and received kickbacks for joining in the scheme. They were paid as consulting fees. Future fraud scheme. $250 million in pandemic federal funds meant to pay for meals for children. This woman was sentenced to pay $243 million back to the federal government. I don't think she has that money anymore. She is one of nearly 80 people charged in connection with the fraud. Again, more than 60 people have been convicted or pleaded guilty. The Department of Justice said employees were bribed.

0: Eldon said this Biden-era rule, so it's a new regulation, imposes costly restrictions that limit the type of refrigerants that U.S. businesses and families can use. This new rule will allow businesses to choose the refrigeration systems that work best for them, saving them billions of dollars. And this will be felt by American families and lower grocery prices. One of the all-time great NASCAR drivers, Kyle Busch, has died. Two-time NASCAR Cup Series champion. Earlier in the day yesterday, his family made a statement that he was hospitalized and was undergoing treatment for a severe illness and that he wouldn't be competing this weekend in Charlotte. Later in the day yesterday, the family made a statement that he died. He survived by his wife and two kids, 9 and 4. Denny Hamlin, his former teammate, said, "I absolutely cannot comprehend the news. We just need to think of his family during this time. We love you, KB." Kyle Busch, literally last week after he won a race, said, "You never know when your last one is." Busch was 41. I'm Mike Slater from Politics by Faith. Bill O'Reilly has your message of the day. Next.
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4: This is Dakota Livesay chronicling another true story taken from the 1800s, a time known to all as the Old West. There's a saying that goes, "Circumstances make the heroes." That saying was very appropriate for the subject of today's story.

Leatherwood stood only 5'5" tall and weighed about 130 pounds. Robert served on the Confederate side during the Civil War and eventually migrated to Tucson, Arizona, where he became a lawman. Because of his size and fearlessness, Leatherwood was given the nickname the Little Giant. His greatest contribution was as a lawman and a politician. He served a couple of terms as county sheriff, on the Tucson City Council, as Tucson's mayor, and three terms in the territorial legislature. One of his personal greatest accomplishments was bringing the railroad to Tucson. Leatherwood was a blustery man and almost illiterate. The story is told of him betting a fellow poker player $20 that he didn't know the Lord's Prayer. The other man took him up on the bet and started, "Now I lay me down to sleep, I pray the Lord my soul to keep." Leatherwood interrupted him and said, okay, you win," and threw him a $20 gold piece. The heroic deed that started him off on his political career took place on May 22, 1886. He and two other lawmen were chasing Geronimo and 14 Apache who had a white captive. The three lawmen accidentally stumbled into the camp of the Apache. Leatherwood's two companions pulled back on their horses' reins and turned to run. But Leatherwood charged into the Apache camp, sending Geronimo and the others running for the hills. For weeks, Leatherwood was hailed a hero. Then finally, he confessed that he also had tried to turn his horse, but the gunfire spooked the horse and it ran out of control through the camp.

0: You've just heard another story from Old West Radio. I'm Dakota Livesay.
1: If you hire someone to invent something for you, does the completed invention belong to you or to him? That was the question in the case of the interested inventor. I'm Curtis Howard with today's Point of Law. When Walter Graham needed a very special kind of optical glass for a military project, he checked with all the experts, and they told him to see Arthur Kyle. Walter went to see Arthur. "They say you're the best in this field. I need a special kind of glass for a top-priority job, a kind that doesn't exist." Arthur looked over the specifications. "Yeah, this is a tough one. I think I can do it, but I won't make any guarantees." Graham said that he understood, and they made plans for Arthur to come and work at Graham's laboratory in California, where he would receive a monthly salary and a 7% commission on every pound of glass sold. Within a few months, Arthur produced the first samples of the glass. When tested, it met or exceeded the specifications. It wasn't long before orders were coming in from across the nation. Graham put Arthur in charge of production. Meanwhile, Arthur's commissions were amounting to many thousands of dollars a month. But the two men had a falling out when Graham wanted to license the glassmaking process to another firm. Arthur said, "It's my invention. I worked it out. Without me, you never would have been able to make the glass." Graham disagreed and filed suit to establish ownership. His attorney told the court, "Arthur was hired to work out a process, which he did. He was paid for it according to their agreement. Arthur was nothing more than an employee. As such, he has no right of ownership in the patent." Arthur's attorney argued, "It's true Arthur was on a monthly retainer, but the whole concept for the glassmaking process is his idea and of his devising. It is admitted no one but Arthur could have done the job in as short a time as he did. We claim Arthur can legally prevent disclosure of his methods, and that it is, in fact, his invention." Who owns the invention? If you, acting as an employer, hire someone to invent something for you, does the completed invention belong to you or to the inventor? It belongs to the employer, ruled an Illinois court. There is an implied agreement in law that any invention or development arising from the employment shall belong to the employer. So Arthur cannot assert a claim of ownership to the special glass he developed for Graham. It's a point of law.
2: 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They still serve Kansas farms and communities with gasoline, diesel fuel, and farm and industrial lubricants. 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
3: Rod Keene with a look at your weather here on KFRM. In Nebraska overnight, clouds and showers and storms early in the east, otherwise partly cloudy skies, a slight chance for a shower late in the west. The lows will be in the low to mid-40s with winds light from the west to southwest at around 5. Tomorrow, a mix of clouds and sun with a slight chance for a shower or thundershower. Highs will be in the low to mid-70s. Southwest to south winds at 5 to 10. Oklahoma overnight, mainly cloudy with showers and storms. Lows will be in the mid and upper 40s in the west to the low 60s in the east. Winds light from the north and northeast at around 5. Tomorrow, mostly cloudy with showers and storms possible. Highs will be in the mid 70s in the west to near 80 degrees in the east. Winds will be east to southeast at 5 to 10. In Kansas overnight, mainly cloudy skies with showers and storms in the east, clearing in the west. Lows will be in the low to mid-40s in the west to the mid and upper 50s in the east with variable winds around 5. Tomorrow, breaks of sun along with some cloudiness, a chance for showers and storms. Lowest chances in the north, central, and northeast parts of Kansas. Highs will be in the 70s with winds staying variable at 5 to 10. That's been a look at your weather right here on the Voice of the Plains, 550 AM, KFRM.
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3: Time to take a look at your markets here on KFRM. In the grain, corn for July up a half at 462 and three quarters. September up three quarters, 469 and a quarter. December up three quarters, 485 and three quarters. In the Kansas City wheat for July, down 7 and 3 quarters, 679 and a quarter. September down 7 and a quarter, 690 and a half. December down 7, 706 and a quarter. Chicago wheat for July down 2 and a quarter at 645 and a quarter. September down 2 and a half, 658 and a half. December down 2 and a half, 678 and a quarter. Soybean meal for August up 2 and 3 quarters, 1196. September up 2 at 1181 and a quarter. The November up 1 and a half at 1188 and a quarter. Soybean meal for July up $4 at 332 and 40. The August up $2 and 10 cents at 324.60. The September up 110 at 320.70. In the soybean oil for August, up 52.72.85. September up 48.71.53. And the October up 45.70.40. Now going over, looking at the cotton. Cotton for July down 86, 77, 12. October down 89, 78, 35. December down 60, 79, 13. In the live cattle for June, up 20, 249, 30. The August up 7, 239, 37. October down 60, 230, 35. In the feeder cattle for August, down $8 at 348.45. September down 785, 345.52, and the October down 757, 342 and a nickel. In the lean hogs for June, up 12, 95.25. July down 7, 99.95, and the August down 45. 99.77. And that's been a look at your markets here on KFRM.
7: I'm Pat Wolf with your Northwest Kansas update on 550 KFRM. Let's wrap up this week in Northwest Kansas news. Wrapping up the week on a high note is another night of rain in Northwest Kansas. Two nights in a row for rain across a good part of Northwest Kansas. Again, last night's activity moving in from eastern Colorado, non-severe, kind of late last night during the overnight hours, even here this morning, exiting the area here at report time as of this morning. Not big rainfall reports for the most part around northwest Kansas, just nice rainfall. Did have a few last night, actually over an inch up north. We'll get to those here in just a second. But more importantly, two-day rainfall totals around northwest Kansas, generally speaking, over a half inch now, some folks approaching an inch, maybe even over an inch. Rainfall totals from around northwest Kansas with just last night's activity alone, 46 points out west near Weskin, 62 points near Sharon Springs, 40 points also near Sharon Springs, 50 points, 30 points near Winona, Oakley area, 60 points, 27 points, 65 points north of Grinnell, sounds like 29 points, Park area, 20 points, Quinter, 32, 12, 35 points, Waukini, Collier, Ogallala area, 7 points, another report of 7 points, did pick up a report that way, 34 points, but as you can tell, general trend again, last night, heavier rainfall, or at least more rainfall out west compared to our locations a little farther down the road to the east. Some heavy rainfall or good rainfall amounts, even over an inch up north. St. Francis area, an inch 52. Another report of an inch 12. McDonald, 70 points, 69 points. Also near McDonald, an inch 5. Bird City, 89 points. Here's a few reports of over an inch near Atwood, including an inch 12, an inch 34. Another report almost an inch as we get farther out west again, kind of along that Highway 24 corridor. Goodland area, 56, 57, 52, 60 points. Again, pushing a lot of locations out that way over an inch when you couple it with the activity from the night before. Last, Colby, 44, 42, 39, 41 points. Couple other reports, 33 points over around Norton, 47 points near Dresden. So again, some nice rain around northwest Kansas. Didn't see the severe weather. Certainly good news there. Cool weather as we get into this weekend. Should be a nice Memorial Day weekend. Maybe some more chances of rain coming back next week. Have a great weekend. Have a safe weekend. 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
8: KFRM is proud to serve the agricultural producers of Cheyenne County. 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
9: And now it's time to go back to the times when the plains cattle industry was young. Cow Tales and Cattle Trails with the cowboy, Jim Gray.
10: The earliest contact with Kansas, of course, was Coronado coming into the prairies in 1541 looking for the famous cities of gold. And all they found were grass huts of the Quivira people. But he basically, once he got to the Arkansas River, he followed a well-beaten path that followed the river that the Indians had used for trading purposes between their various little villages. And the Pawnee were known to travel all the way from southern Nebraska, northern Kansas, to Taos, New Mexico, at least once a year. There was a famous trade fair that was put on by the Taos Indians, and the tribes from all over would come into the fair, and it was a hard and fast rule that if you were at war, when you were at the fair, there's no war. And the Comanches found out the hard way that that rule worked, because someone stole some Indians Someone stole some horses, and it turned out that the Comanches were banned and basically blackballed from any trade. And they learned their lesson real quick that you don't cross people at the Taos Fair. Well, anyway, so there was the Pawnee Trail that traveled to the south. And then, of course, there was a trail along the Smoky Hill River that led from the tribes along the Missouri River to the west. A lot of these trails were also used for hunting trails to get to the west for hunting purposes. And so by the time the European culture comes in, we begin to move across the plains, it's just as easy for us to follow these old paths as it is for anyone else, and those become the famous trails that we know today.
9: That was Jim Gray, Executive Director of the National Drovers Hall of Fame in Ellsworth, Kansas, and author of Desperate Seed, Ellsworth, Kansas in the Violent Frontier.
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14: Breaking news at Town Hall. I'm Bob Agnew in Washington. President Trump said today that the U.S. will be sending an additional 5,000 troops to Poland. Lawrence Brooks has a report on NATO reaction.
15: His announcement came just weeks after he had ordered the same number of troops to be pulled out of Europe. NATO officials were meeting in Helsingborg, Sweden, when they reacted to the news, including Swedish Foreign Minister Maria Malmer Stenergard.
16: Well, it is confusing, indeed, and not always easy to navigate.
15: NATO Secretary General Mark Rutte seemed pleased with the decision, and so too did Polish Foreign Minister Radosław Sikorski.
17: I want to thank the President and everybody who contributed to this decision.
15: Trump announced the deployment on Truth Social, citing strong ties with Polish President Karol Nawrocki. I'm Lawrence Brooks.
14: The head of the World Health Organization says the Ebola outbreak in Congo is spreading rapidly and poses a very high risk at the national level. NASCAR icon Kyle Busch, a two-time Cup Series champion who won more races across the sport's three national series than any other driver ever, has died at the age of 41. Colorado's Democratic governor has commuted the sentence of a former election clerk that follows pressure coming from President Trump.
18: Colorado Governor Jared Polis is commuting the sentence of Tina Peters, a former county clerk and elections conspiracy theorist. She'll be released June 1st. The former Mesa County clerk has been serving a 9-year state prison sentence. Peters was convicted in a scheme to make a copy of her county's election computer system in 2021. Since returning to office, the Trump administration has cut funding to Colorado as the president pressured Polis to free Peters. Colorado's Secretary of State Jenna Griswold, a Democrat, says, quote, "Selling out our state's justice system for Trump is an affront to the rule of law." I'm Mike Hempen.
14: More on these stories at townhall.com.
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25: I'm meteorologist Jennifer Wojcicki on the Kansas Agriculture Network. Well, it looks like we can expect to see a little bit of a below average for the northern portions of the state here for this afternoon, lingering in the upper 60s to the lower 70s, where we should be around about the upper 70s instead. We'll actually linger in the 70s for most of the state, actually, and it looks like our warmest spots getting into the upper 70s for the south central portions of Kansas. Again, these areas should be in the lower 80s, so overall just slightly below average across the state. It also looks like we can expect to see a few scattered areas of showers and thunderstorms for central and eastern Kansas as we get through the afternoon hours. And along with that, it looks like cloudy skies for the afternoon for the eastern half of the state, mostly sunny skies in the west this afternoon. For tonight, it looks like we can expect to see temperatures lingering in the 40s for the northwestern portions of the state, warming up as you get to the far southeastern parts into the upper 50s. Still a chance for some areas of showers and thunderstorms for south central and into northeastern portions of Kansas as we get to the overnight hours. A little bit of a slight chance for some rain showers coming in for southwestern Kansas, mainly early tomorrow morning. It also looks like we can expect to see mostly cloudy skies throughout most of the state for the evening tonight. Saturday, still looking at a chance for some showers, maybe some rumbles of thunder, primarily for the southern half of the state. A few slight chances for the northwestern and northeastern portions. Highs once again in the 70s across the state, still slightly below average for this time of the year. And it also looks like more of a mixture of clouds and sun developing as we get to the afternoon. Once we get to your day on Sunday, a warm front pushes through the region, highs getting into the 80s across the state for the most part, lingering above average for this time of the year. Also mostly sunny skies throughout the day on Sunday. Monday, mostly sunny skies across the state as well, with highs in the upper 80s to lower 90s. 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
28: Hello everyone, it's Jason Henderson here with your KFRM 550 AM Sports. The Women's National Basketball Association issued a warning to the Indiana Fever after Caitlin Clark was left off the injury report before missing Wednesday's game against Portland with back soreness. Clark was ruled out shortly before tip-off after reportedly waking up with stiffness and missing practice the previous day. Indiana defeated Portland 90-73 without Clark, who is now listed as probable for tonight's game against the Golden State Valkyries. And the Wichita State Shockers suffered a tough 5-4 loss to the Rice Owls last night at the American Conference Championship in Clearwater, Florida. The Wichita State carried a 4-3 lead into the ninth inning before Rice rallied with a game-tying home run and scored the winning run on a throwing error. Owen Washburn homered for the Shockers, who dropped to 29-28 and now face an elimination game tonight in the conference tournament. And the Kansas State Wildcats saw its Big 12 championship run end yesterday with a 4-2 loss to West Virginia Mountaineers in Surprise, Arizona. Big 12 pitcher of the year, Max Yell, limited K-State to 4 hits over 6 innings. Grant Gallagher provided the Wildcats offense with a 2-run homer in the 7th inning. Lincoln Sheffield battled through 5 innings on the mound as K-State closed the 2026 season with a 30-27 record. But that does wrap it up for your sports here on KFRM 550 AM Radio.
0: This is Kim Fritzmeyer with a look at your Central Kansas weekend. 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This event is meant to honor all active U.S. military servicemen and women, veterans, and first responders, and will feature live music. Then on Saturday at 3, a tailgate party will occur for the Salina Liberty football game at the Tony's Pizza Event Center parking lot. Free tickets for the football game will be handed out for veterans by showing a valid military ID. The annual Jubilee celebration returns to St. John today and Saturday. Jubilee begins this evening at 6 with a flag ceremony. Vendors, carnival rides, bounce houses, and games will be open until 8:30 this evening and from 9 to 1:30 on Saturday. Casino night is from 8 to 11 this evening. On Saturday, a free breakfast is from 6 to 9 at the Shell Building. A car show is from 9 to noon. The Family Feud game show comes to the main stage from 10 to 11:30, and the parade is at 1 on Saturday. Salt City Racing in Hutchinson has been canceled this weekend due to forecasted rain. The new splash pad at Jerry Ivey Memorial Park in Salina will officially open on Saturday at 8. Splash pad hours will run 8 to 8 every day. Larned Santa Fe Trail Days returns for its 35th annual celebration. It kicks off with a hamburger feed on the courthouse lawn from 5:30 to 7 this evening. The Santa Fe Trail Days Rodeo begins at 8 at the Pawnee County Fairgrounds Arena. There's a free movie on the courthouse lawn at 9 and live music and dancing with Jake Gill from 9:45 to midnight at the fairgrounds. Saturday's craft and food vendors will be downtown from 9 to 3. There'll be a parade at 11. Other events include inflatables, games, an ice cream social, and magic. Fort Larned National Historic Site will have its largest weekend of living history during the Memorial Day weekend. Sylvan Grove celebrates its sesquicentennial on Saturday. The day kicks off at 10 with a parade on Main Street, followed by a bank robbery reenactment, youth watermelon speed spitting contest, beard contest, tractor and car displays, scavenger hunt, and more. There'll also be food, vendors, and games. For times and details, go to the Sylvan Grove 150th Celebration Facebook page. The Hutchinson Zoo will celebrate its 40th anniversary on Saturday. Hours are 11 a.m. to 3 p.m. It's free to attend and will include animal ambassador encounters, mini farm encounters and keeper talks, self-guided history stations, a scavenger hunt, and birthday treats at 1. There will also be $1 rides on the zoo's train. Salt City Splash opens for the summer in Hutchinson on Saturday at 2:30. This Memorial Day Monday is the only Monday they'll be open. Hours through the summer will be 2:30 to 6:30 Tuesdays through Sundays. The inaugural Smoky Valley Chamber Music Festival finishes up this weekend in Lindsborg. The Saturday festival finale concert is at Presser Hall on the Bethany College campus and will feature Aaron Copland's Appalachian Spring, along with a premiere by Kansas City-based composer A.J. Harbison. Locals will recognize musical phrases from Handel's Messiah, Swedish folk tunes, old-fashioned fourth patriotic tunes, Broadway RFD show tunes, and other local favorites. The Red Barn Studio Museum and local artists of Lindsborg are reviving an old tradition, the Spring Artist Studio Open House from 10 to 2 on Saturday. The Wetlands Water Park on North Main in Great Bend will open for the season at 12:30 on Saturday. The Wetlands is open from 12:30 to 5:30, 7 days a week through early August. Geo Woodstock 22 continues this weekend at the Kansas State Fairgrounds in Hutchinson. The event marks the first time Geo Woodstock has been hosted in the state of Kansas. The event includes a real-world GPS-enabled hide-and-seek adventure in Hutchinson and Reno County. The main event on Saturday will include live presentations from geocaching experts, workshops for beginners and seasoned cachers alike, vendor exhibits with the latest gear and collectibles, family-friendly activities, and social events. All events on Saturday will be held at the Kansas State Fairgrounds, Meadowlark, and Sunflower South buildings, as well as the People's Bank and Trust Arena on the fairgrounds. Rolling Thunder Game Fest is at McPherson College from 8 to 11, both Saturday and Sunday. It'll include board games, war gaming, vendors, and more. Ashby House Foamy Fun Run Walk is Saturday in Salina. The event is a fundraiser for Ashby House, whose mission is to provide services to individuals and families to achieve stability and confidence for long-term success. The walk begins at 9 a.m. Saturday at the Bill Burke Sports Complex. Maxwell Wildlife Refuge in Canton will celebrate 75 years of conservation at Maxwell on Saturday from 8:30 a.m. to 8 p.m. It's free admission and no reservations are needed for tours. Those tours will highlight the refuge's baby animals as well as wildflowers. There'll also be music, gunfight reenactments, buffalo chip throwing contest, a display of buffalo and elk artifacts, and concessions. The Sioux City Bandits will take on Salina Liberty in indoor arena football at the Tony's Pizza Event Center in Salina at 6:30 Saturday evening. Monday is opening day at the McPherson Water Park. It will be open from 1 to 7. This has been Kim Fritzmeyer with your Central Kansas Report, wishing you a wonderful Memorial Day weekend.
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4: Hello, good day everyone. This is Lonnie Pates with USDA's Market News Service in St. Joseph, Missouri, with your noon livestock and grain market report for this Friday, May the 22nd. Direct feedlot trading for the last 24 hours in Kansas was at mostly 260 on a live weight basis. Texas was also at 260 on a live weight basis, and so was Nebraska. Broken record there. In Nebraska, they also had some 410 on dress weight basis. So, for the week, trading in Kansas, 260, steady to $5 lower. In Texas, that would be steady money for the week. In Nebraska, that'd be around steady money at 260 to 265, as they had some 265 trade early in the week. And in on the dress side, 410 with a few up to 415, mostly at 410, so steady to weaker there as well on the for the week in Nebraska. On the formula purchases for the day, 39,600 head was the head count, average carcass weight of 949, and a weighted average net price of 414.41. Next, let's have a look at the cutout. The choice cutout at noon, 389.89. Down $1.59 for the day so far. Select at $386.29, up 64 cents for the day. That puts the choice select spread at $3.60. There were 53 loads traded on the noon report, with 42 choice, 2 select, and 9 loads of trimmings and grindings. On the cutter cow cutout, that value at $355.25. That's up 35 cents from yesterday. On the boneless processing beef, there have been 11 loads traded nationally today. On the National Daily Pork Report, the morning movement totaled 246 loads. Carcass price at $96.64, which is up a dollar. On the National Daily Direct Hog Report, there were about 500 head of negotiated sales. Base price from $91.50 up to $95. With a weighted average hog carcass price on the daily at $92.79 and a 5-day rolling average of $93.57. Now let's have a look at the futures at the Chicago Mercantile Exchange. On the mid-session in the live cattle, The June down 67 cents at 248.47. The August down $1.75 at 237.60. And the October down 255 at 228.40. In the feeder cattle, we have expanded limits after the board action yesterday was limit lower. The August board, August contract, down $10.60 at $345.92. The September, down $10.42 at $342.95. And the October, down $9.87 at $339.75. Moving on to the lean hog contracts, the June up 15 cents at $95.27, the July down 50 cents at $99.52, and the August down 80 cents at $99.42. And that's been a look at your midday markets. This has been Lonnie Pates with USDA's Market News Service in St. Joseph, Missouri. Have a great day, everyone.
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7: It is 12:20 here on KFRM, and time to check in with Tom Leffler with Leffler Commodities. Good afternoon, Tom.
8: Good afternoon, Rod. Well, we have a week that's going to end here ahead of a three-day weekend, and we have normal closing times today. We will not see any grain trade till Monday evening at 7 o'clock in the livestock, Tuesday morning at 8:30. Now, as far as a lot of news in our grain market, this is another day. It's very quiet out there. We did see this morning USDA announced sales to Mexico of 493.7,000 metric tons of our U.S. corn and an unknown destination about 110,000 metric tons of our U.S. corn. In the soybean complex, an unknown purchased 252,000 metric tons of our soy meal. Now, when you get past that, you got to dig pretty hard to find any fresh news out there that's moving the market. One thing that seems to still be influencing our market to a certain extent is the energy markets. We've came off the highs of the session, and that also kind of pulled our grains off the high of the session. We're seeing the wheat market probably reacting to a fact that we're going to see a weekend. We're going to see the harvest continue to expand in Oklahoma and Texas, and that's putting some pressure over in our wheat market. Corn and soybeans, they're just fighting for their life to stay on the positive side as we have continued to get closer and closer to unchanged today. Now, in the wheat market, we've seen both Kansas City and Chicago wheat in the July contracts, trade mix, but also C5 session lows made today. We've pretty much held an inside trading session in December corn as they've traded mix. In November, soybeans have traded mix and did see a 5-session low before they bounced off of that. Now, if you're looking at what the markets have done this week, July corn for the week has picked up 6 cents versus a year ago, we're a penny lower. July soybeans have picked up 20 cents this week, but we're $1.30 above a year ago. Now, the July cotton this week has lost $3.10, but we're $11.90 above a year ago. And in the new crop, July Kansas City wheat has lost 8 cents this week, but we're $1.41 above a year ago. December corn has gained a nickel this week. We're 33 cents above a year ago. November beans gained 16 cents this week. We're $1.32 above a year ago. July Chicago wheat has gained 10 cents this week. We're $1.02 above a year ago. And December cotton, it lost $2.50 this week, but we're $11.19 above a year ago. Now, right now, we are looking at July Kansas City wheat trading near the low of the day, down 7.5 cents at 679.5. September Kansas City, 7.75 lower at 690. In Chicago, July is down 2.5 cents at 645. And September down 2.75 at 658.25. July Minneapolis is down 2.25 trading at 688. July corn is 1.25 lower at 463.5. December's down 1.25. I'm sorry, I misread that. July is 1.25 higher at 463.5. And December is also 1.5 higher now at 486.5. July soybeans, 2.5 cents higher at 1196.75. November, 1.25 higher at 1188. July soybean meal, $3.60 higher, $3.32 even. While July bean oil is 34 points higher, $74.21. Cotton market continues to slip lower. July cotton down 53 cents at $77.45. December down 38 cents at $79.35. Well, our cattle complex has been another gut wrencher today as we opened lower in the feeder cattle, but we saw mixed trade take place in the live cattle. We have seen today the August live cattle drop $2.52 for the session, while August feeder cattle at one time was down $12.25. Remember, today we expanded limits in the feeder cattle to $13.75. We got very close to that today. Now, if you look at the August feeder cattle, in the past 3 days, Wednesday's high to today's low, we dropped $21.85. Now, if you want to look at the August feeder cattle in the bigger picture, go back and take the May 1st high back to the November 25th low that we made last year. And a 38.2 retracement comes in at 335.20. I meant to say 50% comes in at 335.20. And the 38.2 comes in at 345.62. We just slipped underneath today that 38.2% retracement. Maybe that is a place we're going to find some support in this market, considering the fact fundamentally it's a little hard to justify what has happened here on this slide to the downside. It's mostly technical. It's also long liquidation generated. Of course, we hit sell stops. We've seen panic selling also hit the market on this downside today. Now, as far as what the cattle on feed report might do to it, that's hard to say. We're going to have a cattle on feed report, like always, Friday afternoon at 2 o'clock. We are not going to trade it till Tuesday morning because of a three-day holiday. By then, unless it's a big report one way or the other, probably everybody's going to forget what it is. Now, looking at the estimates on that report, on feed as of May 1, 101.4% of a year ago, that is the seventh largest May on feed in the last 31 years. Now, this is the first year-over-year increase in the past 18 months for the on-feed. As far as placements, 103% above a year ago. Now, this is the lowest April placement in the last 3 years. Now, if you look at where we are versus a 10-year average, we would be down 55,000 head of cattle. The marketing number, third lowest April marketing in the past 31 years, coming in at 90.5%. And those numbers come out at 2 o'clock this afternoon. Now, other than that, we're looking at the box beef, $1.59 lower on choice, 64 cents higher on select, on a total movement of 53 loads. The only good news I can offer is we have came off the lows of the session in our feeder cattle and our live cattle. We've had times here, we've had the first 4 months of live cattle trading positive, and we have seen the feeder cattle cut their losses considerable here. We're still on the negative side, though. Or in the hog complex, things haven't been all that bright over there. July and August saw the lowest trade they've seen since the 9th and the 10th of December. Now, looking at those markets for the week, August live cattle, they're going to lose about $8.50 this week. We're $29 higher than a year ago. August feeders are going to lose about $11.50 for the week. We're $50.25 higher than a year ago. And July hogs will lose $3.35. We're down $2.05 from a year ago. Now, at the moment, June live cattle, 27 cents on the positive side at 249.42. August, 22 cents on the positive side at 239.57. October's down 27 cents at 230.67. December down 20 cents at 230.22. August feeder cattle down $6.70 at 349.82. Today's low was 344.27. The high was right at the opening time period, 355.50. September feeder, $6.52 lower, 346.85. October down $6.15 at 343.47. November down 5.5 at 340.40. Might also add, we have seen extremely large daily trading volume in our August feeder cattle the last three sessions, and today we've already seen it make a record high for the contract. Over in the hog contract, June hogs, 42 cents higher, 95.55. July, 25 cents higher, $100.27. August lean hogs down 30 at 99.92. Well, the stock market's had a great day as we've made a new all-time record high, took out the old high by over 230 points. We actually gapped higher today. Right now we're at 472 points at 50,758. 50,791 is the new high. The June S&P, we've seen it make a five-session high today. We're right now at 48 points at 7,514. The June NASDAQ is up 250 points at 29,698. The June dollar index is trading 4 cents lower at 99.18. Energy markets, they have all came off their highs of the session. We've been trading mixed ever since we came off the highs. Our crude oil has actually seen a six-session low today. Right now we're down 73 cents at 95.44. July heating oil has held an inside trading session today, but yesterday we saw a nine-session low. Right now July heating oil is unchanged at $3.72.5. July RBOB yesterday saw a 10-session low. Today it's been mostly positive on an inside trading session. Right now we're holding up 2 cents at $3.29.5. July RBOB is 2 cents higher at $3.29. We are also looking at the July natural gas, 14 cents lower at $3.02. Metal markets mostly negative. June gold down $14 at $4,529. July silver down 11 cents at $76.60. For commodity trading, ag marketing, or managed trading programs, contact Leffler Commodities on the phone or on the web by using 866-GO-TO-TOM. I return you to Rod at the KFRM studios.
7: All right. Thank you, Tom. And we'll talk to you again on Tuesday.
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0: This is Steve Knopfsinger, and it's time for your Ag News on this Friday, May 22nd. The National Association of State Departments of Agriculture is advancing U.S. agricultural trade through its America First Trade Promotion Program. The effort focuses on helping producers expand into international markets and improve long-term export success. A key part of the program includes research to guide trade decisions. Two studies will examine biotechnology regulations and the GSM-102 program. These insights will help shape more effective export strategies in the future. The Farm to Food Accelerator program is also being expanded to include export training. This will help prepare farmers to enter foreign markets and participate in global trade events with greater confidence and knowledge. Funding support is available to reduce financial challenges for members. Assistance will help cover travel expenses for participation in tri-national agricultural accord activities between 2026 and 2028. This ensures broader access for members who want to engage in international trade efforts. The program also introduces state-led inbound technical delegations. These delegations are designed to build strong and lasting partnerships with global stakeholders. The focus is on developing market access over time instead of relying on single transactions. Participants will have opportunities to connect with international officials, researchers, and regulatory groups. These interactions are expected to support immediate export growth and long-term expansion. By allowing states to lead these efforts while providing support services, the National Association of State Departments of Agriculture creates a flexible framework for improving U.S. agricultural trade performance and strengthening global competitiveness. Dusty weather conditions can negatively affect cattle's health, especially during dry seasons. Strong winds and dry soil increase airborne dust, which can lead to respiratory problems. Dr. Jake Galbraith, North Dakota State University Extension veterinarian, explains that high dust exposure can raise the risk of pneumonia in cattle. The respiratory system usually removes dust naturally through mucus and small hair-like structures. However, excessive dust can overwhelm this system, causing lung irritation. This weakens the animal's natural defenses and allows infections to develop more easily. Young calves are more vulnerable because their lungs and immune systems are not fully developed. Identifying symptoms early is important to prevent serious damage. Common signs of respiratory illness include watery eyes, thick discharge, coughing, wheezing, and faster breathing while at rest. Cattle may also stretch their necks to breathe more easily. Dust exposure can cause eye irritation, leading to conditions like pink eye. Flies are often attracted to these conditions, increasing disease spread. In severe cases, constant coughing can lead to further health complications. Farmers can take several steps to reduce risk. Spraying water to control dust, limiting movement near cattle, and using natural barriers like trees can help. Keeping water clean and ensuring cattle stay hydrated also supports respiratory health. Other important measures include proper grazing management, balanced mineral intake, and vaccination programs based on herd needs. Farmers should work closely with veterinarians to create effective treatment plans. Farmers for Soil Health, a farmer-led program focused on expanding the adoption of cover crops, has opened its 2026 enrollment. Ben West, Executive Director of the Farmers for Soil Health Coalition, talked about the coalition's mission.
1: Farmers for Soil Health is a partnership between National Corn Growers Association, United Soybean Board, and National Pork Board. Those three commodity organizations obviously represent three of the biggest ag sectors in the country. They all obviously do a lot of sustainability work, but they started talking 5 or 6 years ago about what could it look like if they partnered on one big sustainability initiative to kind of leverage their collective capabilities and networks. They picked cover crops as a way to start. That was about the time USDA announced the Partnership for Climate Smart Commodity Grant Program, which has been changed now. But they found partners, put together a proposal, and was funded about $100 million grant to try and incentivize cover crop adoption across 20 states, and then build a marketplace to help farmers sell their environmental outcomes.
0: The enrollment period is open until August 31st, and he talked about what enrollment in Farmers to Soil Health would mean for an individual farmer.
1: A big chunk of our program is focused on cover crops, and that's what the enrollment period is for. We wanted to develop a program that was really simple. Obviously, there's a lot of programs out there. We wanted to create one that was really, really simple. So enrollment is 100% online. Verification, most of it is remote if we can verify cover crops remotely. But farmers can sign up. It's a really fast and painless sign-up process. We pay $35 an acre. It doesn't have to be new cover crop. You can enroll acres that you had cover crop the previous year, for example. It's a year-to-year agreement, so there's no long-term contract.
0: Wes said there are many facets to what they're trying to do.
1: The first is give farmers financial assistance. We all know the state of the U.S. farm economy right now. The second is really just to adopt cover crops. Cover crops have been around for a long time. We have a really robust understanding about their benefits, but we still have pretty low adoption around the country. So we were hoping to create a program that was quick, fast, painless to get involved in, and let farmers start using cover crops if they haven't.
0: Wes said program changes include offering financial assistance that better mirrors the cost of crop adoption, simplifying the contract structure, and maintaining technical support. They're trying to make participation more accessible for U.S. growers. And that's been a look at your Ag News on this Friday, May 22nd.
2: 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With more practical tips and useful advice, this is the Old Farmer's Almanac Radio Report for Friday, May 22nd, the 142nd day of the year. Sherlock Holmes creator Arthur Conan Doyle was born on this day, and in 1992, Johnny Carson made his final appearance on The Tonight Show. There's no doubt that vigorous exercise is a key to better fitness. 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Garden tasks like spreading mulch and hoeing are good opportunities to work up a sweat. 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
2: Rod Keene with a look at your regional summary here on KFRM. Shower and storm chances linger across the Central Plains today, followed by quieter conditions heading in for the holiday weekend. The exception may occur in Oklahoma and southern Kansas, as a low over western Texas may keep shower and storm chances during the day on Saturday. Meanwhile, further north, the influence of an upper ridge is expected to keep things quiet. Temperatures will remain a bit cooler with average today, followed by the return on warmer weather this weekend and into early next week. Temperatures will continue to climb into the 70s and 80s each day. There are indications of a more unsettled pattern returning by the mid to late portion of next week as an upper trough digging in over the Rockies begins to influence the region. That's been a look at your regional summary right here on the Voice of the Plains, 550 AM, KFRM.
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4: It's Trish Swoboda with KFRM, and it's time to take a look at your Kansas News Today in your afternoon Kansas Journal entry. Memorial Day weekend marks the unofficial start of summer and a busy time for road travel. The Kansas Department of Transportation, Kansas Highway Patrol, and Kansas Turnpike Authority are reminding drivers and passengers to always wear seatbelts. As part of the National Click It or Ticket campaign, running through June 1st, law enforcement will increase patrols across Kansas to promote seatbelt use. Preliminary 2025 data shows that 30% of people killed in crashes and 21% of those seriously injured were not wearing seatbelts. Officials say buckling up can lower the risk of death by up to 60%, depending on the vehicle and where a person is seated.
5: With Memorial Day fast approaching, one of the busiest travel weekends in the nation, we urge every motorist and every occupant on Kansas roadways to wear a seatbelt. 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
4: More information on seatbelt safety can be found at trafficsafetymonitoring.gov. A recent report from the Kansas Board of Regents indicates fewer high school students in the state are ready for college than a decade ago. KMUW's Daniel Caudill has more.
6: The report analyzed Kansas scores on the ACT exam, which aims to measure college preparedness in English, reading, math, and science. In the past 10 years, the percentage of students reaching benchmarks in all four of those subjects has dropped by nearly half. Proficiency in each individual subject also dropped between 15 and 22 percentage points. Since 2019, the state has paid for all high schoolers to take the ACT once. That means more students are now taking the exam, but that could also contribute to the apparent decline in proficiency. For the Kansas News Service, I'm Daniel Caudle.
4: A Wichita native who discovered the wreckage of the Titanic is back in Kansas to help launch an exhibit. Oceanographer Robert Ballard says he approached the Navy in the early 1980s looking for funding to find the Titanic. Instead, Navy officials directed him to use his technology to locate two sunken nuclear subs. They created the Titanic cover story to hide the truth from the Russians.

0: Ballard says Titanic's enduring appeal is not about the ship or his mission to find it. The public remains more interested in its passengers.
1: The Titanic was like a theater of human behavior. Who survived, who didn't survive? And I think everyone's curious what they would have done.
0: Finding Titanic, The Secret Mission, will be on display at Wichita's Exploration Place Museum through the summer. The latest U.S. Census data for Kansas shows larger cities like Leawood, Overland Park, and Wichita experienced steady population growth over the last 3 years. The majority of rural counties have decreased in population. Jaron St. Onge is the co-director for the Kansas Population Center.
2: But part of that has to do with domestic out-migration where people have just left. And Kansas as a whole has not done that well with domestic migration, where we have more people typically leaving the state than coming into the state.
0: All-terrain vehicles, or ATVs, are essential for many farmers and ranchers, but can pose serious safety risks. Tony Larson, project manager for the Kansas Agricultural Safety and Health Program at K-State, says ATVs are involved in more crashes and fatalities than UTVs, often due to excess speed or inattentive driving. One common hazard is underage operators who may not be cognitively ready to handle a large, fast vehicle.
3: Extra passengers are also a big thing with ATV users. One-third of the injuries involve passengers, as most ATVs are designed for just one operator. And then the rough terrain and obstacles is also an issue, and rollovers happen quite often on ATVs. Something to keep in mind, too, is that ATVs are not designed for highway use. Some states, they are legal to be on the highway, but that doesn't mean that the tires are correct and the speed would be appropriate to be on a highway.
0: ATV safety is similar to motorcycle safety, and much of the protective gear is the same. It's important to wear a Department of Transportation approved helmet, along with eye protection such as safety goggles or glasses. Larson points out that one safety tip often overlooked is ensuring the ATV is the right size for the rider, whether adult, child, or teenager. It's crucial that children have the strength and skill to reach all controls and react appropriately before a crash. The proper fit is key, so Larson recommends visiting a dealer to ensure the ATV is correctly sized for a child. And that's your news out of Kansas in today's Afternoon Kansas Journal entry. For more news from the KFRM listening area, visit KFRM.com. For your KFRM news, the voice of the Plains, I'm Trish Swoboda.
4: This is The Making of America from the Jefferson Media Group. On May 8, 1945, Allied forces defeated the National Socialist Workers' Party of Germany, known as Nazis, ending World War II in Europe. But the war with Japan continued. Finally, the Emperor of Japan surrendered his country. The treaty was to be signed in the Bay of Tokyo. But Allied Commander General MacArthur didn't trust the Japanese military and thought they may be trying to pull something suicidal. Consequently, on that day, September 2nd, he ordered 1,000 fighter aircraft to continually circle the skies of Tokyo to convey to the Japanese command the war was going to end that day, one way or another. This has been The Making of America. I'm Michael Emerson, and you can visit us at jeffersonmediagroup.com.
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6: It's one aspect of the Trump administration and public and private partnership led by USDA to expand and increase domestic fertilizer production. The U.S. Army Corps of Engineers speeding up permitting of infrastructure projects necessary for increased production. As War Department Assistant Secretary Adam Tell recently explained at an event at USDA headquarters,
7: we've used the Energy Executive Order to permit more than 1,000 energy-related facilities. We are taking that same effort and applying it now to fertilizer,
6: including Louisiana's Blue Point Complex.
7: This facility happens to be located on the Mississippi River, and there's a reason for that, and that's because the inland waterway system that we build and maintain enables the inputs for farmers all across America America in the heartland to go into the system and then to have their products flow throughout the country into the world. And so we're going to continue a pace at that through building infrastructure.
6: I'm Rod Bain reporting for the U.S. Department of Agriculture in Washington, D.C.
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9: It is 12:50 here on KFRM. Let's take a look at the markets. In the grain, corn for July up a half, 462 3/4. September up 3/4, 469 1/4. December up 1 at 486. In the Kansas City wheat for July, down 7 1/2, 679 1/2. September down 7, 690 3/4. December down 6 1/2. 706 3/4. In the Chicago wheat for July, down 2, 645 1/2. September down 2 3/4, 658 1/4. December down 2 1/4, 678 1/2. Soybeans for July up 2, 1196 1/4. August up 2, 1195 1/2. And November new crop up 1 1/4 at 1188. Soybean meal for August, up 240, up 260 now at 325.10. The September up 160, 321.20. October up 110, 120 now at $319. In the soybean oil for August, up 11, 1142. No, up 7 at 71.11. The October up 6, 7,000. And December up to 69.32. Let's go over and look at the cotton. Cotton for July down 39, 77.59. October down 20, up down 55 at 78.69. December down 25, 79.49. In the live cattle for June up 50, up 60 now, 249.75. August up 62, 239.97. October up 15 at 231.10. Feeder cattle for August down 635, 350.17. September down 607, down 625 now, it's 347.12. October down 580, 343.82. Lean hogs for June up 47, 95.60. July up 40, $1.42. The August down 15 at $1.07. And that's been a look at your markets here on KFRM.
10: Well, hi once again, everyone. John Avey with this Southwest Kansas update as we begin this Memorial Day weekend of 2026. Checking first with the National Weather Service out of Dodge. Folks, from their local storm report, 58-mile-an-hour winds in the Coolidge area, 57-mile-an-hour winds, 2 east of shallow water, and 55-mile-an-hour winds, 1 east of Scott City in those recent storms. Now, Weather Service talking about today's high near 72, southerly winds 9 to 14 miles an hour. Now, in some areas, folks, winds could gust near 24. Now, tomorrow's high forecast at 73. Sunday 82 and Memorial Day Monday 86, and they say still a chance of showers and or thunderstorms through Saturday night with minimal amounts of precipitation expected. Well, we know Memorial Day on Monday, many folks, and thankfully many of them will attend Memorial Day services and at least have their veterans and other family members in their hearts. And folks, U.S. Senator Jerry Moran spoke at the 80th anniversary of the Battle of the Bulge Memorial commemoration in Bastogne, Belgium. That was clear back in December of 2024, and that's a special thing for me, too, with my dad and many other family members and friends in that Battle of the Bulge. But in those comments, he closed his remarks by sharing an inscription that is on a smaller Battle of the Bulge memorial in Abilene at the Dwight D. Eisenhower Presidential Library. Just a few words, but it says so much. It reads, "Let us be glad that such heroes have lived and mourn those who gave the ultimate sacrifice. Let us indeed be glad that such heroes have lived, and let us strive to live our lives in a manner worthy of their sacrifice." Well, we want to talk about a lot of events going on this weekend. And first of all, still some regional track going on that our teams are involved in from out this way at Cheney, also at Greeley County out at Tribune, and Kiowa County in Greensburg. Also, we know that some of the actually, state baseball quarterfinals getting underway in 2A, 1A on Monday. Two-seed Spearville will be going up against 7-seed St. Mary's Colgan, and that will be it at KU. And also that will be taking place. Others will be on Tuesday with some regional golf. Also, just a quick reminder that Alan Salmon's part of that Kansas Antique Racers Association, reminding me that they're going to be in Hutch tonight along with those ASC 360 sprints. So lots of things going on. And one other reminder, in Dodge City at United Wireless, the Southwest Storm indoor football squad having one heck of a season. Final regular season game at home on Saturday versus Louisiana. Folks, that's a report from Southwest Kansas. Please, please buckle up and be safe. John Avey with your update.
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13: Here's a look at your ag forecast. This is meteorologist Paul Trombley. After we saw some cooler conditions across the region today, we are looking at a warming trend taking us into the upcoming weekend, and a prolonged period of some above average temperatures is looking to start up here for us somewhat on Saturday, but really kick up on Sunday and into the Memorial Day holiday, as the entire area is going to see highs climbing up through the 80s as we enter the latter half of the holiday weekend. And looking ahead into next week, still little change involved with our temperatures, hovering somewhere in the 80s for the most part, a few pockets towards 90 at times. But otherwise, highs generally upper 70s to mid 80s, and that's where we're going to sit as we head through the duration of next week and probably beyond that as we continue further into the first part of the month of June. As far as our precipitation chances are concerned, aside from a few shower storm chances here and there this weekend, best chances in Oklahoma and Texas, with a low down in West Texas to start off the weekend. Otherwise, further north across Kansas, Nebraska, any shower storm chance very spotty as we proceed through the holiday weekend. And it looks like that'll also be the case into early next week. Seeing a few indications of some isolated to scattered shower storm chances across parts of areas in the southern part of Kansas, Oklahoma, Missouri, Arkansas, as we head into the middle of next week. But mostly dry for Nebraska. A couple shower storm chances build further north across Kansas midweek. And things could stay a little unsettled with on and off scattered shower and storm chances as we progress through the latter half of next week. So a little more opportunity to pick up some needed rains. But these higher temperatures that settle in are also going to act to increase those evaporation rates. So hopefully we can continue to energize the soil with some moisture, with some of those periodic chances for showers and storms here through the extended forecast. And thus far, it is some indication that the first part of the month of June could keep things a little bit on a drier stretch here for us. So we'll keep an eye on that. But so far, some of the long-range forecast models indicating drier than average conditions will take us into the first half of the month of June. And still expectation there for temperatures to trend more on the above average side of things as well in that time frame. From the Weatherology Weather Center, this is meteorologist Paul Trombley.
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16: 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We had 151 yearling steers weighing 1,100 pounds, bring 314. 105 yearling steers weighing 1051, bring 321 and a quarter. 228 yearling steers weighing 923, bring 352. 34 yearling steers weighing 831, bring 375. 36 yearling steers weighing 769, bring 396. 13 yearling steers weighing 628, bring 445. And 14 weaned steers weighing 518, bring 508. 45 guaranteed open heifers weighing 964, bring 312. 69 guaranteed open heifers weighing 807, bring 338.75. 38 guaranteed open heifers weighing 701, bring 385. 10 guaranteed open heifers weighing 651, bring 390. And 16 weaned heifers weighing 524, bring 447.50. Young pairs are up to $5,200. 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Packer cows are up to $1.90, and Packer bulls are up to $2.29. On the video sale, we had 50 Red Angus cows with black calves, 5 to 6 years old. They bring $5,200 a pair. 124 head of 280-pound black steer calves straight off the cow brought $7.95, with the heifers bringing 50 cents back. 500 feeder steers weighing 900 pounds bring $356.50. 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
18: Attitude is everything. I'm Mitch Anthony with today's Daily Dose. How important is it to pursue your dreams? All important if you ask those who've spent their lives with the regret of not having done so.
19: a young man had ambitions of being a professional golfer. He excelled as an amateur in youth and college events. Upon graduation, he was told by his father that it was time to settle down and get on with real life and making money. Dad invited him to join the successful family business. His son said he wanted to join the mini tours to see how good he'd be at golf. His father, wanting to knock some sense into him, arranged for him to meet a wise and influential friend. This influential friend turned out to be the late Senator Hubert Humphrey. The senator asked what the problem was, and the young man explained the dilemma between golfing and entering the business world. Humphrey stood up and exclaimed, "That's an easy choice. Go golf. It's your dream. Follow it." The young man told Humphrey, "I don't think that's what my father wanted me to hear from you." Humphrey then called his father and told him, "So few people even have a dream. When you meet someone who does, encourage it. Even if they fail, they're better off for trying." This is Mitch Anthony reminding you once again that life is whatever you make it. 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
22: Breaking news at Town Hall. I'm Bob Agnew in Washington. Europe not sure what to make of Donald Trump's decision to deploy 5,000 additional troops to Poland after confusion after weeks of changing statements from the White House about possibly reducing, not increasing, the American military footprint in Europe. Secretary of State Marco Rubio.
23: Obviously, the United States continues to have global commitments that it needs to meet in terms of our force deployment, and that constantly requires us to re-examine where we put troops. And this is not a punitive thing. It's just something that's ongoing, and it was pre-existing, all these recent reports and tensions and so forth.
22: Europeans, meanwhile, being told to expect oil and gas prices to remain high.
24: The European Union's economy commissioner also says higher energy prices are primarily responsible for driving inflation to a forecast of 3.1% for this year and 2.4% for 2027.
22: That is Rich Thomason reporting. President Trump says the nation's capital needs its own triumphal arch.
25: 59 of them in the world. And some are really beautiful. And we're the only major, Washington, D.C., which should be number one. And we're the only important and major city that doesn't have one. We don't have a triumphal arch. So it was meant to be built.
22: Stocks are on the rise on Wall Street.
26: I'm Seth Soutell, and this is Markets in a Minute. Stocks are climbing in the early going on Wall Street, putting the market on track for its eighth winning week in a row. The S&P 500 rose 0.5% in the first hour of trading Friday. The index is pulling closer to the all-time high it set last week. The Dow added 332 points. That's about 0.7%. The NASDAQ Composite rose 0.5%. Ross Stores, Workday, and Zoom Communications all rose after reporting profits that came in ahead of forecasts. Brent crude climbed 1.6% to about $104 a barrel. Treasury yields moved higher in the bond market. Seth Soutell, New York.
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9: It is 110 here on KFRM and time to take a look at the markets. In the grain, corn for July up a half. 462 and three quarters. September up a half, 469. December up one at 486. In the Kansas City wheat for July, down 5, 68.20. The September down 4.5, 693. December down 4.25, 709. In the Chicago wheat for July, down 1.5, 646. The September down 1.5, 659.5, and the December down 2, 678.75. In the soybeans for July, up 2.25 at 11.96.5. The August up 1.75, 11.95.25, and the November new crop up 1.5, 11.88. Soybean meal for August up 2.30, 324.80. The September up 1.40, 321.20, and the October up a dollar at 318.90. In the soybean oil for August, up 14, 72.49. September up 13, 71.18. October up 12, 7,008. In the cotton for July, down 41 at 77.58. The October down 25, 78.99. December down 25, 79.48. In the live cattle for June, these are the settlements for the livestock. In the live cattle for June, up 15, 249.30. The August up 25, 239.60. October down 22 at 230.72. In the feeder cattle for August, down 667, 349.85. September down 647, 346.90. October down $6 at 343.62. Lean hogs for June up 62, 95.75. The July up 37, 140. $100.40, and the August down 15 at $100.07. And that's been a look at your markets here on KFRM.
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9: Rod Keene with a look at your weather here on KFRM. In Nebraska overnight, clouds and showers and storms early in the east, otherwise partly cloudy skies, a slight chance for a shower late in the west. The lows will be in the low to mid-40s with winds light from the west to southwest at around 5. Tomorrow, a mix of clouds and sun with a slight chance for a shower or thundershower. Highs will be in the low to mid-70s. Southwest to south winds at 5 to 10. Oklahoma overnight, mainly cloudy with showers and storms. Lows will be in the mid and upper 40s in the west to the low 60s in the east. Winds light from the north and northeast at around 5. Tomorrow, mostly cloudy with showers and storms possible. Highs will be in the mid-70s in the west to near 80 degrees in the east. Winds will be east to southeast at 5 to 10. In Kansas overnight, mainly cloudy skies with showers and storms in the east, clearing in the west. Lows will be in the low to mid-40s in the west to the mid and upper 50s in the east with variable winds around 5. Tomorrow, breaks of sun along with some cloudiness, a chance for showers and storms. Lowest chances in the north, central, and northeast parts of Kansas. Highs will be in the 70s with winds staying variable at 5 to 10. That's been a look at your weather right here on the Voice of the Plains, 550 AM, KFRM.
5: Every Memorial Day weekend, I notice the poppies. Hello, everyone. I'm Cindy Young with Brownfield, and this is my two cents. Those bright red flowers are small and delicate, but they carry a powerful meaning. The tradition comes from the poem In Flanders Fields, written during World War I after poppies bloomed across battlefields and cemeteries where soldiers had fallen. Today, they remain silent reminders of sacrifice and service. Poppies became connected to fallen military heroes because their seeds often bloom in soil disturbed by war and burial grounds. For me, Memorial Day is personal. Generations of my family have served in the military. Some of my ancestors fought for America's independence during the Revolutionary War. Others served in conflicts and wars that followed, answering the call to protect freedoms we sometimes take for granted. That's why Memorial Day is more than cookouts, long weekends, and the unofficial start of summer. It's a time to remember the men and women who never made it home, the ones who missed birthdays, harvests, weddings, and family gatherings so future generations could live free. So when you see a poppy this Memorial Day, take a pause for just a moment. Behind that little red flower is a story of courage, sacrifice, and a debt this country and its citizenry can never fully repay. I'm Cindy Young with Brownfield. That's my two cents.
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0: It is 1:20 here on KFRM, and time to check in with Top Third Ag, Mark Gold. Good afternoon, Mark.
1: Good afternoon. Just a quiet day here at the Board of Trade. July corn up a penny, 463 and a quarter. July wheat down a penny and a quarter, 646 and a quarter. And July beans up 2.25 cents, 11.96 and a half. The meal was up 3.50. The bean oil was up 11 ticks. Really, you know, like I said, just a very quiet day. We have a long weekend ahead of us, and nobody wanted to get too committed out here one way or another. The funds are already long 250,000 contracts of corn, the long 160 beans, long 145 oil, long 115 meal, and short 60,000 wheat. So nobody really seemed to want to add to those positions. We've got the cattle on feed here tonight. That should be bullish for the grains. It looks pretty bearish if we come up with the numbers they're expecting out here. But the crude oil really didn't do much. We had basically a $5 range overnight to this morning. Right now we're pretty much in the middle of the range, up 23 cents. Been a buck and a half lower, been a buck and a half higher. Really, again, not much here. But the Dow's strong. It's up 415 points. The metals are lower. So just kind of a mixed action out here, really nothing to hang your hat on. Now, we did have the export sales this morning that were pretty darn good. 494 corn to Mexico, 225 old crop, 269 new crop, 110,000 metric tons of corn to unknown. It's most likely China, 50 old, 60 new. But, you know, maybe the market was just a little bit disappointed in that. If it is China, you know, where's the $17 billion of ag trade showing up? And certainly isn't in corn or soybeans out here. But we did sell another 252 meal, 117 old, 135 new to unknown. That may be China as well. So maybe, you know, China's picking up a little bit here. So it'd be nice to come in Tuesday and see some good exports from China. That would be great to see out here. The dollar is going to wind up closing about steady. It's been three higher to three lower in the last few minutes. Really not much going on there. Really don't see a whole lot else here. The cattle on feed numbers, might as well give them to you now. On feed, they're looking for 101.6. The placements, 103.4. And the marketing's 90.7. So those numbers, if they come out that way, certainly seem bearish to the cattle and bullish to the grain industry. So we'll see what happens there. You know, we've got the president trying to decide what he's going to do with Iran. You know, do you want to be really heavily short if he makes some kind of announcement that he's going to bomb Iran? Do you want to be heavily long if he doesn't? So, you know, there just isn't a lot of fresh news. And we get conflicting reports out of Iran. We get conflicting reports out of the president. You know, it's hard to know, you know, what's the real McCoy out here and what isn't. You know, China's thrown a couple of comments out there that aren't particularly favorable, but doesn't mean that they aren't going to do a deal. The last I heard was they were looking at trying to get tariffs taken off of their goods, and then maybe they'd, you know, do this $17 billion deal. But, you know, who knows out here? It's really up in the air. And, you know, we'll see what Monday brings. But let's take a quick look at the charts. Had an inside day on July corn here today. Really didn't tell us too much. July wheat, we pierced the 20-day moving average but couldn't close under it. We've done that a couple of times and then rallied off of that. We'll see if we can rally it on Tuesday. I would expect crop progress on Tuesday to be a little bit better than we've seen. I don't think it, you know, I didn't think I could go lower this week, and it did. You know, we've had some rains. The question is, in the part of the crop, the 40% that's poor to very poor, how much of that is irretrievable? And even if we do get rains over the next few days, which we're expecting, how much good's it going to do? Well, for the crop that's dead and gone, it's not going to help much. So, you know, we'll have to wait to see what Tuesday night says on that. But, you know, I still think the wheat has a chance to rally here. We're holding trend lines, holding the 20-day moving average. On the beans, we put in not quite an inside day. We finished higher here. We're under the 10 and 20-day moving average, but continue to hold the 50-day moving average. I'd like to see us close back over the 10-day moving average on Tuesday. The settlements in the grains, we've got July corn up a penny at 463 and a quarter. Sep corn up a penny and a quarter, 469 and three quarters. Dees corn up a penny and a half, 486 and a half. July wheat down a penny and a quarter, 646 and a quarter. Sep down a penny and three quarters, 659 and a quarter. And Dees down a penny and three quarters at 679. July beans up two and a quarter, 1196 and a half. August up a penny and a half at 1195. November's up a penny at 1187 and three quarters. July wheat in Kansas City down a nickel, 682. Sep down four and a half, 693 and a quarter. Really can't get much of a trade on the SEPs on Minneapolis. July, I'd call it up, let's call it up 4.5 cents at 694 and three quarters. The meal is up 350 at 331.90. The oil up 11 ticks at 73.98. The oats up 5.5 cents at 366. Turning our attention to livestock, mixed prices in the fats, 15 higher to 22 lower. Feeders take another hit here today, 667 lower to 557 lower. Hogs mixed up 62 in the front to 15 lower in the back. Let me see if I can get to the cash market. Bear with me 1 second. Just trying to check this box here real quick. Fox beef was down 159 at 388.89. We saw those trades earlier in the week in the cattle. You know, are we going to be able to sustain 260, 265 out there with the futures at 239.60? At 239.30. Excuse me. The Junes are at 249.30. So are we going to be able to hold 260 to 265? I kind of doubt it, but we'll have to see what the report says tonight. On the feeder cattle on August, we pierced the 200-day moving average, but closed, you know, a couple of bucks over it, so it wasn't terrible. But this is the lowest close since March. It doesn't really mean much. Can we bounce out of here? If the report isn't as bearish as everybody thinks it is, then we can move higher. One of my fears is that at some point they're going to open up the border and bring in these Mexican cattle, and that'll really be heartbreak for anybody long cattle out here. But we'll see if, when and if that happens. The settlements and the meats, we've got June cattle up 15 at 249.30, the August up 25 at 239.60, and the October down 22 at 230.72. August feeders down 667, 349.85, Sep down 647, at 346.90, November down 557 at 340.20. June hogs up 62, 95.75, July up 37 at $100.40. The August down 15 at $100.07. Outside markets, the dollar's down two ticks, 99.20. Crude oil up 32 a barrel, 96.67. The S&P up 42 points, 75.08. The Dow Jones up 440, 50,726. The bonds up a little bit more than a half a basis point, 111.15. Silver down 45 cents at 76.28. Gold down 26 bucks, 45.16. Bitcoin down 965, 76,730. NASDAQ up 211 at 29,968. And that's pretty much it. A happy Memorial Day and a safe Memorial Day out there.
0: All right. Thanks, Mark. Tell us how we can get a hold of you there at Top Third Ag.
1: 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That's 877-TT-EDGE.
0: All right. We'll be talking to you again on Tuesday.
1: Sounds like a plan. 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
4: It's time now for the Kansas Soybean Report on KFRM. It's brought to you by the Kansas Soybean Commission, the Kansas Soybean Checkoff, progress powered by Kansas farmers.
5: This is the Kansas Soybean Update. It's brought to you by the Kansas Soybean Commission. The Soybean Checkoff, progress powered by Kansas farmers. Gina Perry is the executive director for the World Initiative for Soy and Human Health, and she shares about her work as well. What does WISH do?
6: WISH is a program of the American Soybean Association. We were founded 26 years ago by U.S. soybean farmers that really saw a need to diversify and find new markets for U.S. soy. WISH works at the intersection of trade, market development, and food security to take a long-term approach into finding and developing new markets for U.S. soy.
5: Gina, has WISH seen the impact of their work as far as the global trade space is concerned?
6: Yes, we have. And so when we look at the global trade space, but we have a proven strategy, what we call market development continuum, where we take partners from not knowing anything about soy to understanding the value of soy, say, in feed, and then being able to see how U.S. soy can fit into their operations. So we track partners and markets across this strategy, and we're constantly refining our strategies to meet the needs of that particular market and responding to opportunities and challenges as we see the global trade landscape shifting, as we see an opportunity for more protein that's being demanded. WISH is a sought-out partner from other U.S. agricultural groups, development organizations, and other international organizations due to our long history of working in these developing emerging markets.
5: And the work of aquaculture in Cambodia is an example of one of your current success stories.
6: So we've been working in Cambodia since about 2018 under a USDA Food for Progress project. And so that project was really meant to improve the efficiency of the Cambodian aquaculture space. 76% of Cambodian protein intake comes from fish. So the Cambodians are already eating a lot of fish, but a lot of it was being imported. So we were looking at ways to build the resiliency of that value chain, working with fish producers, working with feed mills, processing, aggregators, value addition, even with consumers, to increase the demand for high-quality soy-based feed. But the great thing about WISH is that we are then able to utilize farmer dollars, checkoff dollars, as well as USDA market development funds to continue to build upon the momentum that we built in that country and in that value chain. We've also partnered with Kansas State University in their IGP course, supported by Kansas soybean farmers, to bring trade team members from Cambodia, but also across Asia and Africa, to take part in this technical assistance programming. It's a unique experience.
5: That is Gina Perry, the executive director for the World Initiative for Soy and Human Health, as she has been our guest on the Kansas Soybean Update. It's brought to you by the Kansas Soybean Commission. The Soybean Checkoff, progress powered by Kansas farmers. Learn more at kansassoybeans.org. For Kansas Soybeans, I'm Greg Akagi.
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11: Focusing on countervailing duties. Hello, I'm Kellen Havikin with the latest agribusiness news on Brownfield. The Director of Governmental Affairs with the American Soybean Association says eliminating countervailing duties currently imposed on Moroccan phosphate fertilizer would bring immediate relief to farmers. Virginia Houston says research shows the move has cost farmers billions since being enacted in 2021.
12: Increased the price of DAP by 28.6%, but overall increased the cost that farmers are paying for phosphate fertilizers by $6.9 billion over the past 4 years.
11: She says it's also had a drastic impact on fertilizer supplies.
12: Leading up to the petition by Mosaic, imports of phosphate from Morocco made up half of U.S. phosphate fertilizer imports most years. Those imports have fallen to less than 1% of U.S. imports.
11: Proposed legislation in the U.S. Senate could help reduce agriculture's reliance on China as a critical export market. Senator Pete Ricketts of Nebraska says his Market Act could protect the sale of U.S. ag goods from unfair trading practices.
13: China has demonstrated time and time again that it's not a reliable trade partner. We need to explore new markets to prevent Nebraska farmers and ranchers from being beholden to China.
11: The measure would require USDA and USTR to conduct an annual assessment to determine market access for commodities. The chairman of the U.S. Senate Ag Committee says he expects work on the farm bill to begin next month.
14: We're going to release text in early June, and then we will be marking up in later June.
11: John Bozeman says he likes the House version.
14: We're going to use that template and then change it a little bit working with GT, because ultimately we have to conference this thing very quickly and then get it passed. So we don't want to get at odds with the House. We're not going to do anything to get ourselves in that situation. So we'll modify it some, but not very much.
11: Farmers are evaluating the effectiveness of early season weed control. Winfield United Crop Protection sales agronomist Ryan Peterson says weed pressure has been somewhat subdued.
15: In my travels, it hasn't been too bad yet. Obviously, it's going to be extremely variable, across multiple states. Field-to-field variability, even on your own farm.
11: The USDA reports a trio of new U.S. export sales. Mexico bought nearly 500,000 tons of U.S. corn, and unknown destinations picked up 110,000 tons of U.S. corn, with both sales split almost evenly for old and new crop delivery. And unknown destinations also purchased more than a quarter million tons of soybean meal, also split for old crop and new crop delivery. The latest cattle on feed report is out this afternoon, and I'm Kellen Havikin on Brownfield.
16: Hey folks, this is Trey Bergen with Ag360 Insurance in St. John. 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
11: And unknown destinations also purchased more than a quarter million tons of soybean meal, also split for old crop and new crop delivery. The latest cattle on feed report is out this afternoon, and I'm Kellen Havikin on Brownfield.
16: Hey folks, this is Trey Bergen with Ag360 Insurance.

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1: The Public News Service Toa newscast for May the 22nd, 2026. I'm Mike Clifford. Senate Republicans departed the nation's capital Thursday without voting on a $70 billion bill to fund immigration enforcement agencies. GOP senators appear to be frustrated with the White House and an impasse whether to block the new $17.76 billion settlement to compensate Trump allies who believe they've been politically prosecuted. The AP notes the Republicans had already abandoned part of the bill that provided $1 billion in security money for the White House complex and President Donald Trump's ballroom amid backlash from members of their own party. They add the settlement announced by the Justice Department this week prompted more questions, spurring a push to limit the taxpayer dollars that some feared could go to Trump supporters who harm law enforcement officers on January 6th. Meantime, an environmental group fighting for clean water is criticizing the Environmental Protection Agency's decision to roll back rules on PFAS, otherwise known as forever chemicals.
2: PFAS are used in everyday products such as nonstick pans, food packaging, and firefighting foam. The federal government would ease four regulations on these substances and allow delays until 2031. Dan Firth with the Sierra Club of Tennessee warned that could leave residents exposed to polluted water for years.
3: We're certainly disappointed to see that they're not putting the health of the citizens first, and it will result in people, in citizens of Tennessee, drinking contaminated water that is unhealthy.
2: This week, the EPA announced it's making more than $10 million available in grants to help Tennessee's small and disadvantaged communities tackle PFAS and other emerging contaminants. Danielle Smith reporting.
1: Next, this Mental Health Awareness Month, survivors of natural disasters in North Carolina are speaking out about the trials of rebuilding after the fact.
4: Hurricane Helene survivor Gina Heath is a trauma specialist and mother of three from Marshall. Nearly every home in her neighborhood had to be gutted or torn down entirely after floodwaters reached 20 feet high, and not knowing if her family could recover from the devastation led to extreme stress. She explains trauma following a natural disaster can take many forms. For her two-year-old, it involves separation anxiety. For her neighbors, it involved trips to the emergency room.
5: That played out in surgeries, hospitalizations, things that may have seemed unrelated, but that I'm guessing were actually fallout from all of the emotional duress and complex PTSD and the stress that put on people's health and wellness.
4: More than 100 people died during Hurricane Helene in North Carolina. Official estimates put damages and rebuilding needs following severe flooding and landslides for the state after the disaster at nearly $60 billion. I'm Simone Perez.
1: Nearly 5,000 homeowners in North Carolina are still waiting on government assistance to rebuild their homes. This is Public News Service. After 6 years of organizing, Penn State University faculty have formed a union to gain a stronger voice and greater influence in university decisions. The Penn State Faculty Alliance reports about 75% of participating faculty voted to join the Service Employees International Union. More than 2,300 supported the effort and about 850 opposed. Julio Palma-Anda, an associate professor of chemistry, says the move follows years of frustration over limited faculty input on key decisions.
6: I think employees should have a voice in their workplace. We have made, through the years, several attempts to raise our voice, our concerns, collaborate with the administration, but we have been quite ignored.
1: He says without a formal collective bargaining structure, faculty lacked a meaningful voice in decision-making. The union will represent faculty of all ranks across University Park and Commonwealth campuses. And during Mental Health Awareness Month, Indiana youth advocates say strong relationships and supportive adults can improve teen mental health. We get more from our Joe Ulori.
7: Data from the Indiana Youth Institute show nearly 30% of Indiana students in grades 7 through 12 reported feeling sad or depressed for at least 2 weeks in 2024. Nearly 14% said they had considered suicide. Tammy Silverman with the Indiana Youth Institute says small everyday moments can help protect kids from deeper struggles.
8: So this can be a family dinner without phones. It can be a mentor who comes back time and time again. It can be a coach.
7: Supporters say schools and community groups are expanding counseling and mentoring programs. Some critics argue schools should stay focused on academics and leave other responsibilities to families. Mental health experts believe support at home and school often work best together.
1: Finally, communities across Minnesota will soon see an infusion of state aid for public works projects. It's from a new bonding bill that was cleared by lawmakers.

0: during the spring session.
1: State lawmakers agreed on a $1.2 billion package to help finance projects like wastewater treatment plant upgrades. Representative Few Lee of Minneapolis says those types of investments will save money for residents because local entities won't have to foot all of the bill. He says there's other spending that will benefit all of Minnesota.
2: We have funding to protect our natural resources, to protect our assets through the DNR, our state parks and trails.
1: The Minnesota Association of Professional Employees, which represents state workers, says the package funds many of its members' needs, although often at lower levels than desired. MAPE also noted the exclusion of an infrastructure project serving the state-owned St. Peter Regional Treatment Center. But the union applauded money for the Faribault Vocational Programs building, citing the importance of inmate and staff safety. I'm Mike Moen.
0: This is Mike Clifford for Public News Service, member and listener supported. 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
4: Rod Keene with a look at your market recap for Friday, May the 22nd. In the corn for July, up 1, 463 and a quarter. September, up 1 and a quarter, 469 and three quarters. December, up 1 and a half, 486 and a half. Kansas City wheat for July, down 5, 682. September, down 4 and a half, 693 and a quarter. December, down 4 and a quarter, $7.09. In the Chicago wheat for July, down 1 and a quarter. 646 and a quarter. September down 1 3/4. 659 and a quarter. December down 1 3/4. 679. In the soybeans for July, up 2 1/4. 1196 and a half. August up 1 1/2. 1195. The November new crop up 1. 1187 3/4. Soybean meal for August up 230. 324.80. September up 140. $321. The October up 90 at $318.70. Soybean oil for August up 13, $72.46. September up 10, $71.15. October up 10, $7,007. Taking a look at the livestock futures in the live cattle for June up 15, 249.30. The August up 25, 239.60. October down 22, 230.72. Feeder cattle for August down 667, 349.85. September down 647, 346.90. October down $6, 343.62. Lean hogs for June up 62, 95.75. July up 37, $100.40. The August down 15 at $100.07. And that's been your market recap for this Friday, May the 22nd.
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7: Checking in with our co-host David Woodruff, looks like we have Eric Wogelmuth, Elizabethtown, Pennsylvania custom harvester.
8: Does anybody get paid on protein?
9: I don't know that down here that they do, but we do, like up in Nebraska and maybe Colorado, some of those places, we get paid on some protein or they get paid on protein, but down here it doesn't seem like, they just complain about it if it isn't there.
8: Murphy's Law of farming, right?
9: Yeah. Well, and then you can get protein, and then it might not weigh, like, I don't know if the test weight below a certain test weight, they won't give you the premium on the protein. So you can have 56-pound wheat or something like that and then have high protein, but it doesn't matter because it's too low in test weight.
8: Always something. Yep. You've got more places to go. Does it look like you're going to have some more work?
9: Well, for the immediate future, we do, next week or so. And then we have some to cut in Kansas, but it's going to be kind of, I don't know exactly how that's going to. And of course, I got a phone call from Idaho, and it's, I think it was 21 degrees there this morning. It's interesting.
7: Elizabethtown, Pennsylvania, custom harvester, Eric Wolgamuth.
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7: That's it for today's Harvest USA. Thanks again for listening, and may God bless. I'm Brian Hale.
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4: Rod Keene with a look at your regional forecast here on KFRM. In Nebraska tonight, clouds and showers with storms early in the east, otherwise partly cloudy skies. A slight chance for a shower late in the west. Lows will be in the low to mid-40s. Winds light from the west to southwest around 5. Tomorrow, a mix of clouds and sun with a slight chance for a shower or thunder shower. Highs will be in the low to mid-70s. Winds out of the southwest to south at 5 to 10. Tomorrow night, a slight chance for a shower storm early, otherwise partly cloudy. Lows will be in the upper 40s to the low 50s with south winds 5 to 10. On Sunday in Nebraska, a blend of clouds and sun with a slight chance for showers and storms late. Highs will be in the low to mid 80s with south winds 10 to 15. Oklahoma overnight, mainly cloudy with showers and storms. Lows will be in the mid and upper 40s in the west with low 60s in the east. Winds will be light from the north and northeast at around 5. Tomorrow, mostly cloudy. Showers and storms possible with highs in the mid-70s in the west and near 80 degrees in the east. East to southeast winds at 5 to 10. Tomorrow night, a chance for showers and storms early. Variably cloudy with lows in the upper 40s and low 50s in the panhandle to the upper 50s to the east with variable winds at around 5. On Sunday, partly sunny skies with a slight chance for showers, storms in the panhandle late. Highs will be in the low to mid 80s with south to southeast winds at 5 to 10. In Kansas overnight, mainly cloudy with showers and storms in the east, partly cloudy in the west with a slight chance for showers or thundershowers. Lows will be in the low to mid-40s in the west to the mid and upper 50s in the east. Variable winds around 5. Tomorrow, breaks of sun along with some cloudiness. Chance for showers and storms. The lowest chances in the north, central, and northeast portions of Kansas. Highs will be in the 70s with winds staying variable at 5 to 10. Tomorrow night, a slight chance for a shower or storm early, mainly in the west and south. Otherwise, partly cloudy skies. Lows will be in the upper 50s in the southeast to the upper 40s and mid-50s elsewhere in Kansas with light south winds. On Sunday, a mix of clouds and sun with a slight chance for showers or storms late in the west. Highs will be in the low to mid 80s with south to southeast winds 5 to 10. And that's been a look at your regional forecast right here on the Voice of the Plains, 550 AM, KFRM.
13: Backyard gardeners and commercial vegetable growers both share common threats to their produce. Among those pests of concern,
14: brown marmorated stink bug and the group called cucumber beetles.
13: So USDA research entomologist Don Weber, what have you been working on several years now as methods to combat these pests?
14: The pest's insects' very own pheromone and combining it either with plant-based or other inexpensive attractants to synergize our efforts to use behavioral control make to manage vegetable pests.
13: Let's start with what makes brown marmalated stink bug such a threat to fruit and vegetable crops.
15: Apples, pears, and peaches, it's definitely on, especially as they're maturing, unfortunately. A lot of times that damage is hidden until you cut open the fruit, which is very unfortunate. It can affect soybean as well. Various vegetables, tomatoes, peppers.
13: Weber and Agricultural Research Service colleagues immediately went into problem-solving mode once the stink bug arrived in the U.S.
14: We're able to discover and synthesize the brown marmorated stink bug's pheromone. It was known from Japan that it was attracted to another bug's pheromone, but only at the end of the season. So for apple and other growers, that is not good because it doesn't allow awareness and control in a timely manner.
13: However,
14: when we combined this other bug's pheromone with the true pheromone, we saw that there was a synergistic attraction. This combination of lures provides a season-long, globally accepted now, available and commercialized lure where now using the trap-based decision support tools and even attract and kill systems, we can significantly reduce insecticide use against brown marmorated stink bug.
13: Turning to pheromone attractants to cucumber beetles.
14: The problem comes because cucumber beetles are key pests. They're native and they show up perennially and they frequently reduce the yield and the quality of these cucurbit crops.
13: Meeting crops like squash, zucchini, pumpkins, and melons, as well as cucumbers.
14: We managed to synthesize the pheromone that had already been identified but hadn't been produced in sufficient quantities. But we put it out in the field and verified that field attraction. But the surprising thing was the striped cucumber beetle pheromone also attracted the spotted cucumber beetle.
13: Additional testing included matching traps with attractants, leading to a combination pheromone and attractant for cucumber beetles.
14: We're working very strongly on this with our land-grant university partners and pheromone companies as well to potentially use it in a bait or to mass trap the beetles before the crops are available so we can use behavioral control.
13: I'm Rod Bain reporting for the U.S. Department of Agriculture in Washington, D.C.
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21: Time now for the O'Reilly Update message of the day. On this Friday, if you have any friends or acquaintances that like communism, all you need to do is point to Cuba. It is an impoverished nation. 90% of the people there cannot really make a living. Government has to hand out ration cards for food, energy, things like that. And this has been going on since 1959. No progress in Cuba, a communist country. So why would anyone want to impose communism anywhere, including America? But we have a growing socialist and communist movement here. It is based on an enormous government giving people who don't have very much free stuff. You've heard it before. That has an attraction for people who do not want to compete in a capitalistic society where you have to earn your way. You have to go to work, perform well, and sometimes do better than your neighbor. You are not sharing the land, as the 1960s philosophy once espoused. Cuba is a disaster. So is communism. I'm Bill O'Reilly. I approve the message by writing it. You can reach me, Bill at BillO'Reilly.com, Bill at BillO'Reilly.com, name and town if you wish to opine. Now let's go to the mail. Message board Wayne, concierge member, will help Wayne out if he gets into trouble. The people who do not care about what happens in Iran are fools. Literally impacts the entire world. Everyone should want that government gone. What I say, Wayne, why wouldn't you want them gone? Why wouldn't you help us? Makes no sense. Gregory, my patience with President Trump and Iran is starting to run its course. I just ended up paying $50 for a full tank of gas and a four-cylinder engine. I did not pay $50 for gas under Biden. Now, would I rather have Biden than Trump? Absolutely not, but this conflict cannot continue another month. I think that's fair. I don't think the conflict can continue much longer. Certainly not another month. Michael, Bill, regarding the price gouging for sports in general and the World Cup in particular, it's capitalism. They only charge what people will pay for. Okay. They're gouging, but people will pay it. I got it. All right. Now, we have kept the price of all our stuff down. And we have not woke gear, great not woke gear, including mugs and everything else, mats for the summer. Mine is already out. And you might check that out. They are send a message, not woke. Okay, I'm not woke, and I'm proud I'm not woke. Proud of it. And then we have the source of pride for me this summer, USA 250 hats. 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Now the O'Reilly Update brings you something you might not know. On this day in the year 334 BC, Alexander the Great and his army defeated the mighty Persian forces. His victory laid the foundation for the largest empire of the ancient world. Here is the story. Alexander was born to the king and queen of Macedonia, now part of modern-day Serbia. He assumed control at the age of 20 when his father was assassinated by a royal bodyguard. After eliminating his enemies and squashing local rebellions, Alexander began his global conquest. He formed the greatest army in history and marched east into Asia, claiming territories such as Persia, India, Pakistan, Saudi Arabia, and Egypt. In 12 years of conquest, Alexander never lost a single battle. He then captured the ancient city of Babylon, located in present-day Iraq. Multiple prophets warned the king that entering the capital would bring about his demise, and it did. He attended a dinner given by a friend to celebrate his arrival. Alexander enjoyed 48 hours of heavy drinking and carousing. He fell ill, complaining of abdominal pain. His health deteriorated. Too weak to leave his room, the world conqueror died 10 days later. His body was immersed in honey to prevent decay. The exact cause of Alexander's death remains unknown. Historians believe he could have perished from poison, malaria, or liver failure. He was just 32 years old. And here's something else you might not know. If you plan on taking a trip to Europe, the Middle East, or Asia, you will likely visit a town called Alexandria. That's because Alexander named more than 200 cities after himself throughout his 15-year conquest. Nearly all remain standing to this day. Back in a moment. 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I am Bill O'Reilly. 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
4: Rod Keene with a look at your regional forecast here on KFRM. In Nebraska tonight, clouds and showers with storms early in the east, otherwise partly cloudy skies. A slight chance for a shower late in the west. Lows will be in the low to mid-40s. Winds light from the west to southwest around 5. Tomorrow, a mix of clouds and sun with a slight chance for a shower or thundershower. Highs will be in the low to mid-70s. Winds out of the southwest to south at 5 to 10. Tomorrow night, a slight chance for a shower storm early, otherwise partly cloudy. Lows will be in the upper 40s to the low 50s with south winds 5 to 10. On Sunday in Nebraska, a blend of clouds and sun with a slight chance for showers and storms late. Highs will be in the low to mid 80s with south winds 10 to 15. Oklahoma overnight, mainly cloudy with showers and storms. Lows will be in the mid and upper 40s in the west with low 60s in the east. Winds will be light from the north and northeast at around 5. Tomorrow, mostly cloudy. Showers and storms possible with highs in the mid-70s in the west and near 80 degrees in the east. East to southeast winds at 5 to 10. Tomorrow night, a chance for showers and storms early. Variably cloudy with lows in the upper 40s and low 50s in the panhandle to the upper 50s to the east with variable winds at around 5. On Sunday, partly sunny skies with a slight chance for showers, storms in the panhandle late. Highs will be in the low to mid-80s with south to southeast winds at 5 to 10. In Kansas overnight, mainly cloudy with showers and storms in the east, partly cloudy in the west with a slight chance for showers or thundershowers. Lows will be in the low to mid-40s in the west to the mid and upper 50s in the east. Variable winds around 5. Tomorrow, breaks of sun along with some cloudiness. Chance for showers and storms. The lowest chances in the north, central, and northeast portions of Kansas. Highs will be in the 70s with winds staying variable at 5 to 10. Tomorrow night, a slight chance for a shower or storm early, mainly in the west and south. Otherwise, partly cloudy skies. Lows will be in the upper 50s in the southeast to the upper 40s and mid-50s elsewhere in Kansas with light south winds. On Sunday, a mix of clouds and sun with a slight chance for showers or storms late in the west. Highs will be in the low to mid-80s with south to southeast winds 5 to 10. And that's been a look at your regional forecast right here on the Voice of the Plains, 550 AM, KFRM.
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22: Check any empty pasture land in Nebraska, and chances are they'll be dotted with eastern red cedar sprouts, or actual trees in some cases. UNL Woody Invasions ecologist Dylan Fogarty says the cedars are a threat to our grasslands and talks about a few possible solutions.
23: We're seeing large grassland areas over just a 30-year time period transition to, you know, eastern red cedar dominance. It really is a massive change that we're seeing in our grasslands. So essentially, our grasslands have become more vulnerable to woody encroachment over the last century. And so what we're seeing is grasslands across the Great Plains are transitioning to a eastern red cedar dominated state. There's two big factors I'll hit on that are driving that vulnerability. The one is seed sources. We've increased grassland exposure to seed sources. Tree plantings and encroachment have just introduced more seed sources on the landscape that are contributing to encroachment. The other factor is grasslands are more sensitive to woody encroachment today than in the past. You know, fire has been a critical component of maintaining resilient Great Plains grasslands. As we've removed fire largely from the Great Plains, you know, that takes away a pretty important controlling limiting factor for trees, allowing them to spread more rapidly and take over our grasslands. So this is a strategy for managing woody encroachment on the landscape. You know, past approaches have really focused on what tools you can use to manage the problem. What Defend the Core, Grow the Core does is it introduces a strategy for using those tools. So instead of focusing on, you know, highly infested areas where our odds of success long-term are tend to be low. With this strategy, we focus on our best grasslands and then we work towards the problem. So we're identifying, we're number one, we're protecting our best grasslands. And number two, we're working in the least encroached areas where we can make the most gains and have the biggest bang for our buck. So with the Defend the Core, Grow the Core approach, instead of focusing on emergency care, we're using preventative and proactive care to, number one, protect our most intact grasslands. And then number two, we can identify some of the most cost-effective areas to manage encroachment. Some of the problems with the past approach is that we're putting all of our management resources into infested areas. Meanwhile, the front lines of the problem were advancing into our best grasslands where we weren't focusing on. And so we're missing those opportunities for management. What ended up happening at large scales, like in grassland regions or at the state or biome level, is we were chasing the problem with management. And so the idea behind Defend the Core, Grow the Core is we're not going to chase the problem anymore. We're going to get out in front of it and meet it on the front lines. One of the things we talk about is identifying where those intact grasslands occur, because they serve as anchor points for new management strategies. So as a general rule of thumb, based on research out of the Sandhills, over 95% of Eastern Red Cedar recruitment occurs within 2 football fields of a seed source. So when we talk about intact grasslands, we consider those areas that are more than 2 football fields from the nearest seed source. From a planning standpoint, when you're out on the land, if you can identify those intact areas and then think about where are those seed sources and where can I put management to, number one, defend those areas, those intact areas. And then number two, where can I grow those areas? And so, you know, Defend the Core, Grow the Core is a strategy that we can plug in different tools. So we can use mechanical cutting to remove mature seed sources. We can use prescribed fire to manage seeds, seedlings, and mature trees. But it allows us to plug in different management tools to achieve our different goals.
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5: 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I'm Dr. Wes Stafford of Compassion, secure in the knowledge that author, speaker, and comedian Ken Davis will brighten your day as he has some fun with the hobbies of a live audience.
6: How many of you collect things? Any of you collect things? Let me see here. What do you collect, ma'am? Huh? Cats? Is that what you said? Oh, hats! Oh! I'm so sorry. Already I had identified you as hairball lady. See, cats are so disgusting to me. I'm sorry. How many hats do you have? Haven't found one yet then, huh? Where are you from, folks?
24: I love the sound of laughter. Someone said that humor is a gentle way to acknowledge human frailty. That is a rare gift in today's world. You know, most of the humor is anything but gentle, and few people are willing to acknowledge any frailty. As for me, I have to do it because my frailties are right out there where everyone can see them. I made a video detailing them entitled, I'm Not Okay, but that's okay because God loves me anyway. Lighten up and live.
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4: Rod Keene with a look at your market recap for Friday, May the 22nd. In the corn for July, up 1, 463 and a quarter. September, up 1 and a quarter, 469 and three quarters. December, up 1 and a half, 486 and a half. Kansas City wheat for July, down 5, 682. September, down 4 and a half, 693 and a quarter. December, down 4 and a quarter, $7.09. In the Chicago wheat for July, down 1 and a quarter. 646 and a quarter. September down 1 3/4, 659 and a quarter. December down 1 3/4, 679. In the soybeans for July, up 2 1/4, 1196 and a half. August up 1 1/2, 1195. The November new crop up 1, 1187 and 3/4. Soybean meal for August up 230, 324.80. September up 140. $321. The October up 90 at $318.70. Soybean oil for August up 13, $72.46. September up 10, $71.15. October up 10, $7,007. Taking a look at the livestock futures. In the live cattle for June, up 15, 249.30. The August up 25, 239.60. October down 22, 230.72. Feeder cattle for August down 667, 349.85. September down 647, 346.90. October down $6, 343.62. Lean hogs for June up 62, 95.75. July up 37, $100.40. The August down 15 at $100.07. And that's been your market recap for this Friday, May the 22nd.
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9: First crop hay might be a little disappointing for some. I'm Larry Lee with the Brownfield Dairy Update. There are reports around the Midwest about the cool spring weather impacting first crop alfalfa growth. One of them is a Minnesota farmer who says his first cutting of alfalfa is still about a week away. Dan Glassing is in Wright County and tells Brownfield it's been cool so far this month.
10: It seemed to start out early, but then it's just not moved a lot. I mean, it is growing, obviously, and now that we've gotten some decent precipitation, really like to see some heat to help stretch it before it starts to bud, and we chop it.
9: He says the first cutting is usually underway by Memorial Day weekend.
10: But we're not going to make that. It's just not quite there. So, like I said, I think we're about a week out.
9: Glassing says alfalfa stands appear to be a little thinner compared to most years, but there aren't any bare spots. A Northwest Indiana dairy farmer says anaerobic digesters are helping improve sustainability and energy efficiency throughout his operation. Carl Ramsey with Curtis Creek Dairy says using new nutrient management technologies has allowed the farm to reduce its carbon footprint.
11: That helps us complete a sustainability circle. The sustainability programs that we have implemented continues to highlight how we feed the world.
9: Ramsey says each digester creates thousands of cubic feet of natural gas to help support public energy demand. Cash dairy prices were lower Thursday, except for dry whey at the Chicago Mercantile Exchange. Dry whey was up a half cent to 68 and three quarters, but no sales. 40-pound cheese blocks down 3 cents at 154. 10 sales recorded. Cheese barrels down 3.5 cents at 148 with two sales. Butter down 2.5 cents at 152.5, with the price of butter falling 11.5 cents in 3 days. 31 sales Thursday. Non-fat dry milk down sharply 11 and three quarter cents at 209 and a quarter, 7 sales. I'm Larry Lee with the Brownfield Dairy Update.
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13: Hi, this is Kyle Bauer with Plain Talk with the girl that's never had a fish explode on her front door, Jamie Bloom.
14: No, I've never had that happen. But let me tell you, one time when I was a kid, we caught a big channel cat in the family farm pond. It was with my grandpa. And it had eggs in it, like egg sacks.
13: Yeah, yeah.
14: I know. I hardly remember.
13: My dad used
14: this.
13: To always fry those after. Yeah, he would. He My would harvest
14: said,
13: them and fry them.
14: Those are good. Let's fry those. And so he took that fish home, and my grandma, that was such a good sport about stuff like that. You know, it's like, well, yeah, we'll fry the fish and fry the eggs, and she put them in there, and one of them exploded midway through the frying process, and just. Threw stuff all over everywhere. And I can remember the family, you know, laughing, but not laughing because poor grandma now has trying to clean up this mess. But anyway.
13: Oh, my gosh.
14: Back to your story.
13: Well, it doesn't have anything to do with that exactly. But right now there is a dead sperm whale off the coast of Denmark.
14: Oh.
13: And I was reading about, I mean, animals die, right?
14: Sure.
13: It's on a beach, though, and there's been... It takes a long time for that to decay, and
14: and
13: it can get up to where people are really don't like it, and so they are going to pull it back out to sea. Mm-hmm. And they said before it might explode, and it's like, what?
14: I've actually heard about that before. That's a possibility.
13: It is. I didn't know that because I thought, oh, they're just talking about that story in 1970 when up in Oregon when that sperm whale was on the beach and the local highway people. Decided to blow it up with dynamite.
14: Right.
13: That was that story. And then they used way too much dynamite. And it
14: was a giant mess.
13: Yes, it threw chunks of whale a quarter of a mile.
14: Whale blubber everywhere.
13: Yeah. And so anyway, I just thought but no, it happens because a lot of times when these wash up, then they try to pull them back out to sea. But a lot of times they want to do an autopsy on them
14: as to why they died.
13: Uh-huh. Okay. And it's like, all right, well.
14: And we all know it was the microplastics in the ocean that probably caused their death, right?
13: Well, one of them on here, it was a ship that hit it.
14: Oh, and
13: broke its
14: backbone.
13: Really? Yeah.
14: Oh.
13: And so they, at this one place, they load, Taiwan, they loaded it on a big truck.
14: Okay.
13: It was 45 tons. They had several cranes. They had a big truck, and they were hauling it through Taiwan in a city. I don't know if it's Taipei. Anyway, mm-hmm. And the gases inside of the whale had built up enough that while they were hauling it through the middle of the city, it blew up.
14: Oh, my gosh.
13: Yeah, and it blew rotten, stinking fish all
14: everywhere.
13: Over. It even took out windows.
14: Oh, my gosh.
13: So I'm thinking...
14: Not exactly a tourist attraction.
13: No, exactly. And I'm thinking, guys, I mean, let's be careful here. Do we really need to know that much? Can't you do the autopsy, like, out to sea? And it's like, just pull it out to sea, shoot it with a long-range rifle to let the air off.
14: The gas is out.
13: And just let it sink and then let the fish do their job. But I had no idea that they could explode that big. And there's several cases here that they do that aided by a human man. They just blow up because they get enough pressure inside.
14: I can't imagine.
13: You know, I have sometimes had a meal that thought I was going to blow up. You know, I just felt like there was just, it got bigger and bigger. And then everybody's, stand back, get away from him before he blows up.
14: So, they were watching you eat the all-you-can-eat buffet. Yeah. He's going to blow soon.
13: But since then, I've changed it to the all-you-should-eat buffet.
14: Yes. Mm-hmm. All right. So that would be, let's see, marine biologists who would be solving the problem of the whales, right? Let's switch over
13: or
14: now.
13: Or justifying their job.
14: Yeah. Talk about geologists.
13: All right. Another ology.
14: About a decade ago, some Swedish geologists were chatting over coffee when the conversation turned to how their profession is depicted in films and movies. And it seemed like when there was a geologist in the movie, he was usually dead before it ended. Being scientists, the geologists decided to run the math, and sure enough, it's true. It says, since then, they've been running the numbers periodically, and in their latest analysis, they found 202 movie geologists appearing in 141 films released between 1919 and 2023.
13: Not many.
14: And calculated that these fictional geologists had about a 1 in 3 chance of dying in the film.
13: Oh my gosh.
14: The top causes of death were murder, work-related injuries like falling into a crater or being incinerated in an oil pit.
13: That's where I figured, yeah.
14: And being killed by or because of extraterrestrial encounters.
13: Oh my gosh, I had no idea geologists had such a tough lifestyle.
14: I know, right? I just thought it was...
13: I bet the workers' comp insurance on those guys is very high. You know, Big Bang, they ended up with a geologist on that show.
14: Yeah.
13: And I thought that was some of the cutest lines, because he's not a very interesting guy.
14: Right.
13: And he's very good at his job, but nobody really thinks he does anything.
14: Does anything.
13: Gives him no respect whatsoever.
14: Yeah. Speaking of Sweden, authorities recently, and this is one of those crazy but true stories, like they say this is a true story. Authorities in rural Sweden investigated after a man filed a missing persons report on himself. He had wandered into a fog-covered valley while he was hiking and became convinced that he had stumbled into a ghost settlement. So he called police to report that a hiker matching his description had vanished. Officers traced the call and found him standing approximately 400 meters from his campsite.
13: He thought he had gone into the abyss, huh?
14: Yes.
13: Which country was that in?
14: Sweden.
13: Oh, well, just down the way in Spain.
14: Mm-hmm.
13: Now I can't find her name. Shakira, the pop singer?
14: Yes.
13: Okay. And this is a big, big deal for entertainers and that sort of thing. She just won a case against the Spanish government that on wrongful imposing of fines because they said that she had underpaid her income tax there, and they fined her $64 million. But this was clear back in 2011. And if you live over 160 days or 183 days in Spain, you're a resident. So therefore, all of your income gets taxed.
14: Mm,
13: and she had a boyfriend in Spain, and she said, I lived there 161 days. Well, this comes into play more than you would know. In fact, it's subtle, but people don't realize it. There's a reason that Donald Trump, every time he gets a day off, he goes back to Florida and plays a round of golf because he used to be a resident of New York.
14: Mm-hmm.
13: And their taxes are so high up there. And he said, I am moving. And so he's got to prove to move your residence, you have to be in that state so many days. I don't know what the days are.
14: Okay.
13: And it'd be kind of hard being president. But if you'll notice, he seldom goes to New York.
14: Mm-hmm.
13: And he goes to Florida, and that's part of establishing residency, is spending so many days there. And for him, I think the income tax in New York is 11%.
14: Mm-hmm.
13: So someone that's high income, I mean, it's millions of dollars.
14: Right, yeah, significant.
13: And he's wanting to do that anyway, but there's some technicalities. Well, she did, in fact, prove that it had only been 161 days that she had been in Florida. And then the question is, how do you prove...
14: Not Florida, but...
13: I'm sorry, in Spain.
14: Spain,
13: yes.
14: Yeah.
13: Yes. How do you prove that?
14: Right.
13: And so...
14: Receipts? I don't know.
13: Yeah, exactly.
14: Coffee shop receipts.
13: But, on a slow Sunday, when you don't... When you
14: you're not going anywhere and
13: right,
14: you're not doing
13: anything.
14: Right,
13: how do you prove that you were there? Right.
14: Huh.
13: I don't know how they do this, so but I'm telling you, when you get rich and famous, you need to somehow develop a log that you can keep track of where you're at so you don't have to pay too many taxes, Jamie.
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17: I have zero interest in admitting when the SEC is right. I really don't. But the SEC just might be right about what's going on right now with the college football playoff. I'm Pete Mundo. We're Heartland College Sports. We appreciate you joining us, as always, as a part of the show. And the motivations for everybody is very obvious. Everybody is looking out for themselves. But my question is this. Who's looking out for the sport of college football? By the way, please like the video. Make sure you are subscribed to the channel if you are a college football fan or, you know, especially a Big 12 fan. That is our bread and butter. But this conversation right now is about the nonstop, ongoing conversation around the college football playoff and whether or not expansion is inevitable to 16 teams or potentially 24 teams. I don't like any of it. Even though I know the best thing for the Big 12 is probably to figure out how to get access to 24 teams, because that gives the Big 12 a better chance to get more teams into the college football playoff. Now, that being the case, we talked about this week or two ago, and my conversation was around how just maybe the Big 12 benefits from a 24-team college football playoff, but the sport of college football does not. The more this conversation goes on, the less I like it for college football and the less I like it for the Big 12. Because all we then end up creating is this fake narrative that if you make a college football playoff, it was somehow a successful year. It's basically what we've done with the NCAA tournament in college basketball. Coaches look to the NCAA tournament to save their jobs. They might not make the round of 32 for years, but they made the NCAA tournament. What does that mean? You were a Power Four coach and you were one of the top 64 teams in college basketball? Am I supposed to sit here and be impressed by that on a multi-million dollar salary? Because depending on who you are, I'm really not. And for many coaches, they're looking at this and they're saying, gosh dang, if I can make a college football playoff on a 24-team playoff, well, they're going to have a hard time getting rid of me. That's some job security right there. And that's not what of any of this is supposed to be about. It's not. What makes college football great, what has always made it great, is the pageantry, the history, the rivalries, the regular season. You don't want to be the NBA. College football had a better regular season, by and large, than the NFL did. Because these games, these rivalry games, oftentimes made such a difference in not just conference races, but obviously playoff races and, you know, national championship races as well. And I get the argument some of you want to make. It's like, well, you know, if we have a 24-team playoff, November's going to be loaded with these games and you're going to have, you know, 40 teams fighting for a playoff. Okay, does anybody care about the college basketball regular season, or is this sport now a one-month sport? I love college basketball. We talk about the Big 12 all the time. there's nothing better than Big Monday at Allen Fieldhouse. Or now, you know, you get Arizona versus BYU, at least this past season, and you get that game in Provo or you get that game in Tucson. Man, that is must-watch television. It's great. But does it really matter? Does it? Ask yourself. Yeah, you're a fan. I'm a fan. We talk about it. This is what I do. It's how I make a living. But I'll be the first one to tell you, college basketball has bastardized its regular season product, and they're doing it again with the stupid expansion of the tournament because they're trying to latch on to every dollar in the short term at the expense of the long-term vision of what the product and the sport is intended to be about. That's what they're doing. And I'm hearing all these different arguments on why you got to go to 24 and why this is such a great idea. And, well, you know, Pete, you're just an old guy stuck in the past. First off, I'm not an old guy. Okay, I mean, I'm sitting here at 37. I'm not an old man. It's not like get off my lawn. I'm not longing for the past. I mean, in a way I am, but I'm doing it because, well, the expense of the long-term vision of what the product and the sport is intended to be about. That's what they're doing. And I'm hearing all these different arguments on why you got to go to 24 and why this is such a great idea. And, well, you know, Pete, you're just an old guy stuck in the past. First off, I'm not an old guy. Okay, I mean, I'm sitting here at 37. I'm not an old man. It's not like get off my lawn.

numbers are great. The ratings are fantastic. Everybody loves it. Yeah, until you get to that tipping point. Until you get to a tipping point where really what you're talking about here is people are addicted to football in this country. So you're taking advantage of that. And that's fine. But you know what? If the casuals just start checking in for your college football playoff, because, well, it's 24 teams. Why do I care about BYU Houston in early October when, you know, it really doesn't matter? If they have a good run in November, they're probably going to be in this 2014 playoff. Why would I watch this game in October? There are conversations like that that are going to happen. It's just the nature of the beast. So I know that Brett Yormark has endorsed this 2014 playoff, and I understand why he's endorsed the 2014 playoff. But the SEC is looking at this and they're saying, is this actually what's best for the sport? And I hate the fact that I'm saying this about the SEC. I hate it. This website, this channel, this entire operation was built by me 12 years ago because of my disdain for how the SEC was starting to own college football, specifically college football media. And I thought the Big 12 needed a voice. That's how this all came to be. That's why I'm here today talking to you. But Greg Sankey is actually the one who's making that point, the SEC commissioner. Now, you know, I understand, too, there's another argument out there. And it's, well, Pete, hang on a second. The SEC just likes to protect the status quo. They dominate the college football playoff. They know that. They have ESPN in their back pocket. And that's why this thing works. So you're telling me if we get a 2014 playoff, the SEC is not going to try to get 10, 11, 12 teams in? Sure they are. It just extrapolates out. It's not like any of this changes. If you go to a 16 team, a 20 team, a 24 team, the SEC is going to try to jam in as many teams as humanly possible. And yeah, they'll use their partners at ESPN to do their bidding. That's what they do. It's not like magically you go to 24 and now it's like, well, we'll get to the Big 12 and the ACC. That's not how it's going to work. It's going to be the same exact conversation that we have right now at 12. That's why the NCAA tournament going to 76 is so stupid, because it's going to be the same conversation at 64 versus 68 versus 76. You'll have coaches crying and bitching and moaning about how, oh, well, we didn't get in. We deserve to be in. Our RPI was this and blah, blah, blah, blah, blah. Dude, you're the 77th team. You're the 69th team. You're the 65th team. Shut up. Nobody cares. Win a couple of more games and it's a non-issue. It's going to be the same thing in college football. You're going to have some coach who went 7-5 or 8-4 being like, we should have been in. We went 8-4. Dude, you went 8-4. Okay. I mean, that was a laughing stock of a record in some corners of college football until like this magical 2014 conversation came up. Get over yourself. Get 9-3. Go to, dare I say, 10-2. Oh my gosh, 10-2. Yeah. The games matter. It's going to be the same old tired nonsense is what it's going to be. And in college basketball, you had a record year for the NCAA tournament. People love that sport in March. College football, by the way, you know what? Not that the ratings won't be good, but you're not going to duplicate the NCAA tournament in December when you suddenly also have the NFL going to Saturday games and whatnot. You're just not going to have it. It's not going to work at the same level of what you get in March, and then you water down your regular season to try to achieve it. That's why I also think the other issue here is the fact that the Big 12 in some cases is going to just trick itself. Oh, we got five teams in the playoff. Okay, let's have an honest conversation here. As Big 12 folks, do we think we have five teams that can legitimately win a college football playoff or a national championship? No, we don't. We just don't. Now, we have an amazing league. We have amazing football. We have as unpredictable a conference as any conference in the entire sport. That makes for a very fun season to see who's going to win the conference, who's going to get to a college football playoff. But if we're talking about 24 teams, what are we doing? And how many fans are going to be able to follow teams all over the country for like four or five straight weeks
What does that look like?

0: basketball, you've only got arenas of 15, 20,000. In football stadiums where you've got 40, 50, 60, 70,000 seats, it's a different beast. You saw some of these college football playoff games last year where it was $50 to get in. And they already killed off the conference championship games. Those things are more or less just a shell of what they used to be. So what do we want for college football? Yes, we want the Big 12 to be as competitive as possible. But let's not fool ourselves by expanding to 24 and saying, well, we've got a bunch of playoff teams out of the Big 12, when if they can't win a game or two, which this league has only won one in the entire existence of the college football playoff, what's the purpose? To pat ourselves on the back? To feel better about the conference? What's the purpose? I'm Pete Mundo. We're Heartland College Sports. Please make sure you are subscribed to the channel right here on YouTube, and check us out on the podcast as well by searching Heartland College Sports. So I'm out right now. The more I'm sitting on this, the less I like it. And, you know, I think Brett Yormark has the Big 12's best intentions, but I don't see any value for college football right now unless you're just chasing immediate short-term dollars. So a couple of coaching stories came out in the last couple of days that you may have seen. They came from On3 Sports, and they were all tied to the Penn State opening, which, of course, Matt Campbell eventually took from Iowa State. But Kalani Sitake was there as well. In that conversation, Kalani decided to stay at BYU, and that is when Penn State turned its attention to Matt Campbell, who I think is a better fit than Kalani Sitake for Happy Valley. But Matt Campbell's ticking off a lot of Iowa State fans right now.
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2: The voice of agriculture, Kansas Farm Bureau.
3: Kansas Farm Bureau is accepting applications for its Rural Minds Matter Advocate of the Year and Young Advocate of the Year awards to shed light on the importance of mental health advocacy in underserved areas. These awards will go to compassionate and caring advocates who are dedicated to improving lives in their communities by comforting those in silent struggles and having conversations that break the stigma surrounding mental health, ensuring no one has to face their battle alone. Winners will receive recognition at Kansas Farm Bureau conferences this winter, in addition to a cash prize of $2,000 to further their mental health advocacy efforts. Nomination or applications for the awards are due July 17th. For more information and additional resources, visit kfb.org/ruralmindsmatter and listen again here for more from the Voice of Agriculture, Kansas Farm Bureau.
0: So what did Matt Campbell say to tick off a bunch of Iowa State fans? I'm Pete Mundo. Heartland College Sports is where you find us covering the Big 12 Conference. Thank you, as always, to our radio affiliates for being here as a part of the show. So Matt Campbell, a few months into the job at Penn State after leaving Iowa State, said, quote, "Hopefully the people in Ames won't be mad I say this, but sometimes you feel like you were in a little bit of a food desert in Ames, Iowa. So number one, there's multiple options for dinner here. There's multiple places to go out to eat, and the food has been outstanding. I think the biggest win for the Campbell family is that there's a Trader Joe's in town. So that's been a monumental win for the entire family. That won me big praise right away. So I'm thankful for Trader Joe's," said Matt Campbell.
4: I like Matt Campbell. He was fair to us, fair to me whenever, you know, I interviewed him and he came on and we talked to Big 12 media days and things like that. That is such a lame thing to say. Dude, you're making $5 million a year. If you want a Trader Joe's, okay, if you want to figure out a way to get the Trader Joe's prepackaged food, I'm pretty sure at $5 million a year, you'll figure out a way to make it happen. Okay? You can have somebody drive you Trader Joe's from Des Moines. You could have somebody drive you Trader Joe's from Kansas City. We've got a couple around here. Have them come down from Minneapolis. I mean, heck, build your own mini Trader Joe's. Seriously. I mean, I've been to Ames. I've been to State College. My brother used to live there. He lived there for a few months. I stopped by. We actually grabbed a bite to eat. It's a regular college town. I mean, sure, yes, it's the big thing for miles on end. So it has a little bit of a bigger feel than Ames, just because Ames is obviously down the road basically from Des Moines, whereas State College is like the only thing for 90 minutes in any direction. So it is that central Pennsylvania economy. So it's more likely to have something like a Trader Joe's, whereas Ames is, you know, not quite a suburb, you'd say, of Des Moines, but it's, you know, it's there. It's adjacent. It's a college town. But acting like Happy Valley is the Vegas Strip or, you know, downtown Manhattan, Times Square. Let's not get carried away here. It's still Happy Valley. Like, it's fine that Matt Campbell took the job. Okay, it really is okay. He took the job. I get it. He can compete for national championships there. That was always going to be a total long shot at Iowa State. Just a reality of the situation. I don't begrudge him for that. But please don't crap on Ames, Iowa on your way out the door. Like, don't be like, well, they got a Trader Joe's. You know, if it's 1965 and a college football coach is making $50,000 a year, and you know what, he really likes a certain grocery chain, or his wife does, and that's why he decides to leave. Okay, fine. Okay, fine. When these guys are making the kind of money they're making, don't tell us the reason you left is because of the food scene. Or in any way imply, like, oh, boy, you should see the food scene in State College. Like he's in Tuscany. Enough of that. And I think Matt Campbell's a good guy. He's not one that usually puts his foot in his mouth because he's too busy giving you every cliche under the sun. But that was just a bad look. Bad look for a place that has been and was so good to him. And yes, he was great to them. It was mutually beneficial for everybody. But I saw that and I was like, man, that is, and maybe it didn't come off that way in his own mind as kind of a cheap shot, but it just made Ames seem small. And it was like, well, that's a Big 12 town. This is a Big 10 town, State College, Pennsylvania. We got a Trader Joe's, baby. If you want great cuisine, take the Rutgers job. All right? Trust me. Go to UCLA. You'll get a great food. Oh, you don't want that? So it's not just about, oh, okay. All right. I got it. So just leave that out of it. Now, you also had this. Kalani Sitake was asked about, you know, not taking the Penn State job. And I thought his quote was interesting when you read between the lines. He said, quote, it got real quickly after people started to find out about it. The decision-making process had to happen almost overnight. Looking at what Penn State was doing and what they were trying to offer, I had to decide what I wanted and what I considered compensation for me and what I was chasing. That's an amazing quote from Kalani Sitake. You know how I read between the lines? Kalani Sitake said, yeah, I mean, you know, competing for national championships is great, but I'm trying to mold young men at a place that I have a real passion for. Notice the line there. I had to decide what I wanted and what I considered compensation for me. That's him saying it wasn't all about the money. In fact, the money was not the driver. What he considered compensation was quality of life, was where he is, where he's comfortable, where, yes, he can make a good living, but also where if he goes 9-3, he's not on the verge of getting fired. And, oh, by the way, BYU has obviously a very unique situation when it comes to how the program is built. When you have the LDS involved, when you have guys going on mission trips, when you're growing young men at formative years with the standards that they have, it's completely different. And when Kalani Sitake says, I had to decide what I considered compensation for me, that tells me he didn't say, I want the most money. I'm not just chasing a national championship. He's saying, I think I can compete for a national championship at BYU. It may not be as consistently as I can at a place like Penn State with the resources that are available there, but that is not the end-all be-all. I don't consider compensation to be exclusively about how much money are you going to pay me and my coaching staff and what's my roster budget going to be in this crazy NIL world we find ourselves in. That's what Kalani Sitake was saying. And he said, here, what was I chasing?
0: he wasn't exclusively chasing national championships. Matt Campbell is. Or at least more so than he was, or more so than Kalani Sitake was. It's not wrong. Matt Campbell's entitled to chase national championships. He must feel like he's a national championship coach who just has not had national championship resources. And that's a fine conclusion for Matt Campbell to come to. But it's also a very different conclusion from Kalani Sitake. And it also is a little bit out of line with where Matt Campbell insisted he was with Iowa State all these different years. When it wasn't just about chasing the ultimate win-loss record or chasing that national championship. And maybe the sports changed so much, he felt like Iowa State just fell too far behind and it was going to be just too difficult to continue the climb and to stay competitive and to keep these guys at, you know, lower salary numbers and things of that nature. And he just saw the writing on the wall. Maybe that's what it was. But I'll promise you right now, and we've heard this offseason, Kurt Cignetti was not doling out $40 million in rosters or in salaries to guys on that Indiana roster. He wasn't. He made that very clear. You're talking about more like half of that, regardless of what Texas and LSU and Alabama and Georgia and some of the others were spending. Yeah, spending will help. No doubt about it. Talent's a big difference maker. But in this sport, you can still do it kind of more or less the old-fashioned way. And not that Indiana's cheap, but in this day and age, that is kind of the old-fashioned way. So I really respect that from Kalani Sitake. Really do.
1: 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We've got a lot more that we need to get into. 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
1: Rod Keene with a look at your regional summary here on KFRM. Shower and storm chances linger across the Central Plains today, followed by quieter conditions heading in for the holiday weekend. The exception may occur in Oklahoma and southern Kansas as a low over western Texas may keep shower and storm chances during the day on Saturday. Meanwhile, further north, the influence of an upper ridge is expected to keep things quiet. Temperatures will remain a bit cooler with average today, followed by the return on warmer weather this weekend and into early next week. Temperatures will continue to climb into the 70s and 80s each day. There are indications of a more unsettled pattern returning by the mid to late portion of next week as an upper trough digging in over the Rockies begins to influence the region. That's been a look at your regional summary right here on The Voice of the Plains, 550 AM, KFRM.
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3: Well, the Big 12 baseball tournament is getting underway this week. I can't believe it. The regular season's over. The postseason is about to get started. Of course, we are days away from selecting the teams and finding out who from the Big 12 is going to be in the field of 64. No one does a better job, especially this time of year, than Kendall Rogers. D1Baseball.com is, of course, where you find them doing tremendous work covering the entire sport of college baseball. So, Kendall, let's just look at this Big 12 tournament right now. If you're looking at the top of this league and the top of this tournament, KU is the one seed, obviously, and then you've got West Virginia as that two. Do you look at those two as like the heavy favorites, or is there somewhere else you would go when trying to project how this week might play out in Arizona?
4: Yeah, I mean, I think they would be the favorites. I mean, I think the other team for me that is very much top of mind right now is Oklahoma State. I think if you look at the way the Pokes kind of played down the stretch, you know, in the conference portion of the schedule, the way that the offense, you know, really played down the stretch. You look at, you know, guys like Ethan Lund, I think on the mound have elite potential. So I think Oklahoma State, especially in that warm environment out there where the ball can really carry, Oklahoma State is kind of top of mind. But yeah, I mean, if you look at Kansas and West Virginia, I mean, obviously you got to be pretty bullish on West Virginia, right? I mean, they played really well over the past 2 or 3 weeks. But, I think one of those three teams, you know, for me would be the favorite. And I think anybody outside of that would probably be a little bit of a surprise.
3: What about the, speaking of surprise, this tournament being in Surprise, Arizona?
4: Yeah, how about that?
3: I like what you did there. What do you make of that for the Big 12 and whether or not you think this is something that has legs to it long term?
4: Yeah, I mean, it's, you know, kind of looking at the weather, the one thing we always kind of look at this time of year in Arizona are the temperatures. I mean, 92 and dry, 94 and dry, 95 and dry. I mean, that's not that bad. So, the one thing I do know is the guys who, you know, put on those tournaments there, you know, the Rev Entertainment guys and the Rangers, they do a really good job with that. You know, if you go look at, you know, earlier in the season when Surprise has those tournaments with Oregon State and whatnot, that ballpark is always packed. So the city does a really nice job. And I do think, you know, having good crowds and not being in a major league park, I think is beneficial. But I don't know about you, but, you know, I've covered the Big 12 tournament before and it's awesome baseball. But, you know, after about 2 days of being in a really quiet, you know, massive ballpark, you know, you don't really feel like you're at a college baseball game. You kind of feel like you're at a tournament in January. So I like the smaller ballpark aspect. And again, I think it would only be beneficial for like a team like Arizona State to, you know, go on a run and, you know, be in a situation where they're playing a Saturday night game against WVU or Kansas or something like that. So I kind of like it. I mean, obviously, you know, if it was 2 weeks later and it was 107 degrees, you don't want to be there. But, man, at night right now in Surprise, it says, 68 and sunny? Hard to beat that for some college baseball.
3: Well, I'm glad you brought that up because I agree. Globe Life Field, I mean, it looks like a great facility. It is a great facility, but it just comes off cavernous for this time of year, and I don't think it works. Is there somewhere else that is more maybe centrally located that you think would be able to supply what Surprise does while maybe not being as geographically difficult for some teams in the Big 12?
4: Yeah, I was trying to think of like the ballpark in Cleburne. I think it might be too small. I think that the ballpark's too small. It only holds 2,000 people. But that's a really nice ballpark. But I mean, you got to think of somewhere where you can get, you know, for a prime game, you can get 7,000 or 8,000 people, and that's really hard to find. And so, you know, the benefit they have as Surprise is, you know, that the Rangers use that as a spring training facility, so it's not used quite as much this time of year. So that's one real big benefit of that. If you go to another minor league park somewhere else, you know, the minor league team has chewed up that field already, and you're doing a lot of wear and tear on that field as well. So you either need to go to an environment like Surprise where you kind of own that ballpark for a week, or you need to be at a place with turf. And, you know, for the most part, I don't know the number on minor league parks with turf, but there's not many of them. And the only other one I can think of is the major league level is Globe Life. So you're kind of stuck between those two.
3: Mm-hmm. You know, we are in year two now of this 5-day single elimination tournament that starts in Surprise. Second year of doing this, obviously. Do you like this format for the Big 12, or did you prefer the old way?
4: I kind of like double elimination, man. I'm an old school person when it comes to tournament formats. And, you know, I just like the fact that, you know, a team can lose a game and make a run through the bottom half of the bracket. But, I get it from the coaches' perspectives on why they like single elimination. You know, I would say some coaches will like single elimination some years when they don't really need to play games. But I do think there are some teams out there, you know, that don't like single elimination because – you know, they need more games. Like, they need to play more baseball and kind of keep that you know, streak going. One of the kind of teams I'm thinking about right now in terms of the Big 12 is, like, Kansas State. I think anybody who would watch Kansas State live would go, hey, that's a pretty good baseball team. But you go look at their league record, was it 11-19 or whatever, and they're obviously not making the postseason. Well, a team like that, I mean, they need to go on a run. And, you know, maybe they could go 2-0, go in the loser's bracket, but then come back out of it and went out and win the tournament. Whereas single elimination, they win two games and they lose the third, they're going home and they're not playing in the postseason.
3: No, that's a very good point. This tournament, though, and you can speak to this in general from a college baseball perspective, is it like the basketball tournament in the sense where the coaches that are in don't see a ton of value? Is it more concerning because of how baseball sets up with the pitching and wanting to make sure you have that all lined up for next week? Like, how is that being addressed? How is that being received?
4: Yeah, I do think it changes the dynamic a little bit for the teams who don't need it. Like, I'm just sitting there listening to discussion in our SEC tournament here on SEC Network, and they were talking about how, you know, Auburn, you know, starting their, you know, Friday or Saturday guy in tomorrow's game, and he's on like a 70 pitch count. Well, you know, if a team like Auburn is going to be a top eight and their starter's on a 70 pitch count, well, the other team suddenly has a massive advantage. So I do think it changes the dynamic of things a little bit when you have it a single elimination format, especially whenever you're, as you go further, you're playing higher seeded teams who don't necessarily need wins. But the one thing I will say about the McDowell tournament is I do feel like some of those teams still need wins. I mean, I think Kansas to be comfortable as a top 16 seed, which I think they should be in the top 16. But if you're Kansas, you probably want to win a game or two there to be comfortable. West Virginia, you probably want to win a game or two there to be comfortable. Then you got a team like TCU who, you know, I think as of today is comfortably in, but, you know, you get 6-7 stolen bids. Suddenly they may need some wins. So, you know, I do think, you know, that aspect is kind of neat.
3: Yeah. And with that, you're right. I mean, what do you think? I mean, you know, it depends how this week plays out, but what do you think the league is looking at when it comes to bids come next week?
4: Yeah, I mean, I think it's still looking pretty good for a 7-bid league. I mean, you're talking about Kansas, West Virginia. You know, I feel like Rich Wallace has quietly put together a really good season down there in Orlando. Arizona State, obviously, with Landon Harrison, TCU, Oklahoma State, and then Cincinnati. Again, Cincinnati's kind of like UCF in the sense they've kind of gone a little bit under the radar since Quentin Coates went crazy earlier this year from a home run standpoint. But, you know, Jordan Bishop's team's really good. I mean, they're, what, 22, 23 in the RPI right now. And, it's 7 bids with – I mean, there's not really a shot for another at large. I still think Kansas State honestly would have to win the whole tournament to get in. I mean, you're just not – you're not getting in at, 14, even if they won three games. You're not getting in at 14 and 20 in the Big 12. I mean, you're not getting in at 14 and 20 in the SEC either. So it's not just the Big 12, but you're just not getting in. So those are your at-larges, and really the only other chance would be somebody to come in here and win the tournament and get in, and then at that point you'd probably be an 8-bid league unless TCU went 1-Q, and then in that sense you'd probably just replace TCU.
3: Yeah, that's a good point. All right, so then who, as you look back on this season, who's been the biggest disappointment in this league?
4: Yeah, I mean, I would say, I mean, it's hard to say because where they finished last year, but I mean, I would say Houston for me, which they just made a change. They parted ways with Todd Whitting, but I feel like Houston really should have been a much better team. I mean, to be 7-23, obviously Texas Tech, I thought they'd be better. I mean, they finished 500. And then Arizona. I mean, Arizona's kind of a double-edged sword a little bit. I mean, on one hand, yeah, they should have been a lot better. But on the other, man, they were just riddled with injuries throughout the year. And they didn't have, Smith Bailey the last couple of weekends. So they had a lot of injury issues, and things just never really came together for them. So I guess from a rankings perspective, you'd have to go Arizona because they were a preseason top 25 team. But, you go to one of these other teams, you go to Oklahoma State and take – Brock Thompson and Colin Brueggemann and Colin Ritchie off the team. I mean, it changes that team dramatically. And so that's kind of what happened to Arizona.
3: 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Kendall Rogers with us on Heartland College Sports. We'll be following you guys at D1Baseball.com. Keep up the awesome work, Kendall. I know it's, coming up on obviously the busiest time of year. We appreciate you talking some Big 12 with us.
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4: You too, buddy.
3: Bye. All right. Kendall Rogers, D1Baseball.com, doing a great job as always. I'm Pete Mundo. We're Heartland College Sports. I'll wrap up the show with some of your mailbag questions throughout the week. We'll get to that and much more coming up. 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
1: Rod Keene with a look at your market recap for Friday, May the 22nd. In the corn for July, up 1, 463 and a quarter. September, up 1 and a quarter, 469 and three quarters. December, up 1 and a half, 486 and a half. Kansas City wheat for July, down 5, 682. September, down 4 and a half, 693 and a quarter. December, down 4 and a quarter, $7.09. In the Chicago wheat for July, down 1 and a quarter, 646 and a quarter. September, down 1 and 3 quarters, 659 and a quarter. December, down 1 and 3 quarters, 679. In the soybeans for July, up 2 and a quarter, 1196 and a half. August, up 1 and a half, 1195. The November new crop, up 1, 1187 and 3 quarters. Soybean meal for August, up 230, 324.80. September, up 140, $321. The October, up 90 at 318.70. Soybean oil for August, up 13, 72.46. September, up 10, 71.15. October, up 10, 7,007. Taking a look at the livestock futures, in the live cattle for June, up 15, 249.30. The August, up 25, 239.60. October, down 22, 230.72. Feeder cattle for August, down 667, 349.85. September, down 647, 346.90. October, down $6, 343.62. Lean hogs for June, up 62, 95.75. July, up 37, $100.40. The August down 15 at $100.07. And that's been your market recap for this Friday, May the 22nd.
3: I'm Pete Mundo. If you're new to the show, we're Heartland College Sports. We cover the Big 12 Conference, and it's great to have you here. Thank you. It's the time of year when we get the diehards coming in, but it's also a time when many of you are just itching for some kind of football chatter, so you stumble upon us. That's great as well. I've been doing this with Heartland College Sports, owning this operation for over 10 years. We have grown it organically at the grassroots level, and it's because of you. So share the show, pop a like, please do subscribe as well, and we'll get to all of your questions here, whatever you want to talk about, all right? Mike says that Texas Tech needs to move on quietly from the distractions. Sorsby needs to see what his NFL stock may be quietly. Absolutely agree with you there, my man. No doubt about it. Tabor says Bear Bachmeyer can't throw a pass without it getting picked off from someone at Tech. All right. All right. At least last season, I'm glad we're smack talking in May. I'm good with that. It's all good. No issues here at all. Morgan says, talk about Hammond getting cleared for game three. You know, listen, I'm a Will Hammond guy. All right. Let me just say this. If you're new and you're a Tech fan, I'm a Will Hammond guy. I have been a Will Hammond guy for really, I mean, I was a Will Hammond guy over a Baron Morton guy, if you want to go back. I didn't understand giving Baron Morton reps last year. I thought I was all in on Will. Then, of course, he gets hurt. But even then, I'm like, wait, you're going to pay $5 million to Sorsby? I watched that dude at Cincinnati, okay? I mean, I watched him probably more than Tech fans did because I was watching the Big 12 every Saturday start to finish. Unless you're a Tech fan who just, you know, was playing Cincinnati, you probably weren't watching a lot of Cincinnati. Now, I trust the Tech coaching staff. I just was not nearly as infatuated with the guy as the recruiting services were and obviously Tech was. Now, maybe he was just the best of the options, but I mean, tell me one time when Brendan Sorsby put Cincinnati on his back and carried him in a game against better competition. You can't find it. And that's not a knock on him. It's just that ain't a $5 million quarterback. It's just not, according to reports. I don't think he's a national championship winning quarterback. Maybe an improvement over Morton, but you know what? You get shut out by Oregon. You got some work to do. It's not just about that. So I always thought that Will Hammond's ceiling was higher. I like Will Hammond a lot. So I if he's ready, and the reports on Monday is that he's going to be ready by August. I saw that from ESPN. You know what? Let's go. This could work out just fine. Think about it, TCU, right? Let me think. The TCU 2022 team, when Max Duggan was the dude. Max Duggan did not start the year for TCU. Chandler Morris did. He suffered a knee sprain during the season opener against Colorado. What happens? He comes out, Max Duggan comes in, and he takes them to, obviously, the college football playoff championship game. Let's go. Let's go. So I'm totally fine with how this is playing out. Ian says, congrats to the four Big 12 softball teams that won their regionals. They are going to the super regionals. I'm proud of my UCF team for beating Florida State in a rally, or in Tallahassee. Florida State fans need to stop whining about runs called back for runners leaving early. We have been on the softball, just so you know. Our guy Matthew Postens has done a great job covering the softball this spring at heartlandcollegesports.com. So, yes, you've got Texas Tech, obviously, in the mix. You've got Oklahoma State. You've got Arizona State. And then you've got UCF. And I'm all in. I love this super regional weekend. I mean, regional weekend is fun, but I think that super regionals is really the best weekend of these tournaments. There's so much on the line. It's like punching that ticket to the Final Four. Oftentimes, those Elite Eight games can be better and more dramatic than getting to the Final Four, because for a lot of these teams, getting to the College World Series is like getting to a Final Four. There's something about getting to that point that already is achievement enough. So you get high drama in these super regionals. I'm glad that UCF is there. Listen, we wondered who was going to step up in the Big 12 once Texas and Oklahoma left. And I'm not saying that you just replace Texas and OU softball. You don't. I mean, you know, especially OU, you're talking about, you know, all time. But UCF has been a nice, pleasant surprise. Texas Tech obviously has been all in with Kennedy and what they've done with that sport. And Arizona State's come along, and Oklahoma State looks like it's kind of back to being what we thought they were going to be and what they had been under Kenny Gajewski. So I'm excited. It's going to be a fun weekend here coming up for these Super Regionals. Congratulations to, yes, Ian and the other UCF softball fans. Speaking of UCF, we need some of you guys on the forums at heartlandcollegesports.com, all right? Get in there and make sure that you are joining us, because we're looking for a looking for a lot more of the 16 fan bases to show up there. It's free. We're not looking for anything. Just a good way to interact with fellow Big 12 fans at heartlandcollegesports.com. Question here. Pete, do you think players should be required to play in bowl games? Last year was a joke to watch the games. Just sad. The short answer is yes. If I was someone who was running an athletic department, if I was someone who is cutting big NIL checks, I'm cutting that check for the regular season and the postseason. And I don't care if that's a college football playoff game. I don't care if that is the Holiday Bowl. I don't care. It's what you're being paid for. That's how I'm signing the deal. That's what I'm interested in. If I'm a big-time donor or if I'm an AD. I do believe that. I think that's a very good point to bring up. The bowl season has unfortunately, listen, we've been talking about betting with Brendan Sorsby. They're fun to wager. You know, it's a Tuesday at 2 o'clock between Christmas and New Year's. Most of us are obviously maybe off of the day job. And it's like, you know, I'll take a little cheese on Navy plus 7.5 against SMU in the Liberty Bowl or something, you know, whatever. Liberty Bowl is the Big 12, but you get the point. Like, yeah, sure, I'll sprinkle a little something on that. Like, it's fun for that. It's good for that. You can still get that out of it. But the value in the games have obviously been lost due to, yes, NIL, player opt-outs, and the playoff. And I don't like it for the sport. It's one of the reasons I really don't have any interest in going to a 24-team college football playoff. I don't want to go there. I don't think it's good for the sport. Yeah, the Big 12 might get a few more teams in, and then what? Get absolutely smoked in the first round? Like, what are we achieving there? I think some coaches believe it's going to bring them job security to be like, I made the college football playoff. I am in no way convinced that's the case. So I would try to get these guys to play in bowl games. I still think there's value in the bowl games, because here's what's going to happen. If we continue down this road of the bowl games having basically no meaning other than to the degenerate sports bettor, then no one's going to travel to them. The bowls will lose money. ESPN won't want to pay for the rights. You think all these games on ESPN are valuable? And yes, some of them do well, right? The Pop-Tarts Bowl did a very good number last year. But a lot of these bowl games, if they continue down this road, will lose juice, will lose attendance, will lose people coming to these cities, will lose ratings. It just won't have the same enthusiasm that will be there. The diehards will be there. But even that is kind of losing some of its appeal, because think about it. If some guys would opt out of bowl games, you could be like, all right, well, I'm going to watch the next man up. I'm going to watch that second string. That's not even the case anymore. Right? Because the second string guy, if he has a great bowl game, he may hit the transfer portal, man. He might be gone. There's no guarantee that the backup guy's hanging around. So there is such turnover, there's such churn, that it's very difficult to feel like these bowl games have any meaning unless you figure out a way to have these guys playing. And you know, maybe you create a clause where it's a dual option or something and you have a big number. If we're playing in a low-level bowl game, we'll pay you X amount of dollars. A mid-level bowl game, you know, Y amount of dollars. And if we get to a college football playoff, obviously that's a big old number. We have a mutual option. You opt in, we opt in, boom, let's go. Let's make it happen. Like, I could see that creativity. I hope that creativity is starting to happen, because then at least there's an opportunity for it. If not, you're just sitting here. It's anyone's guess what exactly you've got going on when it comes to who's going to be playing in these bowl games. And sometimes the opt-outs are at the last minute. So that is also what makes it so frustrating and so difficult. But what's not frustrating is having you here every single week. Thank you to our radio affiliates. I'm Pete Mundo, Heartland College Sports. You can find us on the website covering the Big 12. We have free message boards there you can join as well. Have an awesome rest of your day. We appreciate you joining us, and we'll talk.
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8: This is Steve Knopfinger reporting for KFRM on FSA Farm Chat. And today I'm talking with David Shim. He's the State Executive Director for Kansas FSA Offices. Today, he's going to give an update on the Livestock Forage Program, or LFP, and he'll talk about a recent state committee meeting they had, and he'll give an update on the grassland CRP sign-up, which is due at the end of May. David, could you provide an update on your Livestock Forage Program, LFP?
9: Yeah, absolutely, Steve. So just to make sure everybody's familiar with it, our Livestock Forage Program, or LFP, is based upon the drought monitor. And so that program triggers when a county has been in a D2 drought for at least 4 weeks, or any time it hits a D3 drought or greater, it triggers that county. So for our livestock producers out there that hit those parameters, if they've got questions on that, definitely go into a county office there, and they keep track of if the county has triggered for the livestock forage program there. But get into that county office. If they got questions on it, talk to them. Producers just need to remember for that program there that they will need to have an inventory count of their cattle. So always encourage them, Steve, get in there a little bit sooner, and that way you have those records right at the top of your mind, or you still got that notepad and that pickup that you can go report those acres pretty easily there. But, you know, I know we've had a few rains out there, but we are now already up into 23 counties across the state that have triggered for the livestock forage program. And, Steve, ironically, there is only one area of the state that has not triggered, and that's actually the northeast part of the state. The rest of the state, there's all some counties here and there, even in southeast Kansas, that have been missing out on those rains and have triggered for that livestock forage program.
8: And I understand you recently had a state committee meeting?
9: Yeah, we did. So just to update all the listeners and producers out there, our state committee is made up of 5 members. They are a politically appointed position, and so kind of representation of across the state, those 5 members there. And they come in periodically, you know, to hear cases for a producer, whether it be relief cases or appeal cases that come from the county office, and also to help create and draft policy concerning various programs as it pertains to the state. Definitely perform a vital function for us and help guiding the implementation of these programs across the state as we make sure they apply. You know, it's always a great ag leaders in the state that we have here. With Clayton Janicki out of northwest Kansas. We have Tyler Hands out of southwest Kansas, Craig Bochner out of south central Kansas, and Dan Atkinson out of north central Kansas, and then Kathy Claiborne out of southeast Kansas. So a great representation across the state by those individuals, providing that very much needed leadership for us.
8: David, where are livestock producers as far as the grassland CRP?
9: I'm glad you mentioned that, Steve. Their grassland CRP sign-up, that is open right now, and it is open for producers to sign up for that through the end of the month here, May. So if they're interested in that program, get into the county office here and definitely have that discussion on you. Again, both pasture, grassland, it is available to enroll into the program. And then depending upon what conservation practice you want to sign up, perhaps on your pasture is a grazing plan. We work with NRCS to be able to help create that grazing plan, and producers can continue to graze it. So it's a great, what I would call, working land conservation program. But again, it still falls underneath that 27 million acre CRP cap. There are some additional acres available for producers to sign up. So again, if it's something they think they might be interested in, please get into the county office. Definitely working on a timeline with that sign up ending here at the end of May.
8: That was David Shim. He's the State Executive Director for Kansas FSA State Offices. He gave an update on the Livestock Forage Program, or LFP, and also on a recent state committee meeting they had. And he also gave an update on the Grassland CRP sign-up, which is due here at the end of May. This is Steve Nofsinger reporting for KFRM on FSA Farm Chat.
10: 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And now, here's your host for Agriculture Perspectives.
11: Welcome to Ag Perspectives. I'm Lexi Bates, and today we have an episode of the Wheat's on Your Mind podcast, hosted by Aaron Harries and his guest, the State Executive Director for the USDA Farm Service Agency in Kansas.
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13: Hey, Aaron, thank you. Anytime. It's always great to get in there and talk to the listeners there in Kansas and our wheat growers and farmers across Kansas. Obviously, called the wheat state for a reason, and near and dear to my heart.
12: Well, I think the last time you and I recorded one of these, the big, beautiful bill was kind of in the hopper. It was signed on July 4th and kind of being touted as a big investment in farm programs. From your perspective with Kansas FSA, what did that legislation mean for Kansas farmers?
13: From USDA standpoint, we're continuing to implement aspects and portions of it. Some of it has been implementing at FSA. We're implementing it here. You know, Aaron, I think maybe for everybody's benefit, just to kind of give a little bit of a historical perspective, you know, one of the big things that will be impacting producers a lot is the statutory reference price, especially when we talk about ARC PLC. And, you know, that's something I think that our producers will see just a huge impact when we start to look at payments as they come out here this October. But again, kind of referencing that historical perspective, you know, Aaron, kind of through my history of being involved around ag and everything like that, and specifically a little bit Kansas wheat and even through NOG, I did have an opportunity. I got to testify in front of the House on the 2013 Farm Bill, and I actually had the opportunity to testify in front of both the Senate and the House Ag Committee on the 2018 Farm Bill. And Aaron, I still remember one of my key talking points back then was raising that reference price specifically for wheat, just making it more reflective. So it's kind of interesting from my perspective that, you know, that would have been way back there, you know, about 2016, 2017 that we were talking about that. And we're talking 10 years later, you know, and the neat opportunity for me, because I kind of get to see both sides of it in that aspect, kind of some of the formulation of some of that initial idea. And then obviously, you know, as we roll into getting to implement it. I still remember, Aaron, just again for popular note, one of my talking points when I talked in front of the House and the Senate there. And darn it, I didn't quite get it, Aaron. I was asking for a $6.50 reference price on wheat. We got close. We got $6.35.
12: Well, that's got to be rewarding, your memory going all the way back. And thank goodness with where we are with input cost and everything like that, that reference price, that $6.35 has a nice ring to it. Congratulations on your long haul and ending up in the position where you are. That's got to be pretty rewarding. Well, for the 2025 crop, you're speaking of ARC and PLC, FSA automatically paying producers the higher of those two, but that changes a little bit here for this current crop year in 2026. Producers are going to have to make that election. Tell us about the sign-up process for that.
13: That is one thing that, again, with what was passed into the OBA was that nuance that just actually probably for once Congress got it right. They realized that there was not going to be that opportunity for producers to choose for that 2025 year. So they gave that automatic hire of there. Yeah, you're right. 2026 will be, again, the producer will have that. You know, it's a one-year opt payment there, and that they'll have to choose for just the 2026 year. If you go back, you remember, you know, at one point we had to make three-year elections or five-year elections, but now it's just a one-year election on that there. You know, that's something that we're going to be looking at. You know, we're working on some other components of the One Big Beautiful Bill there to get that in place first there. But that's as we come into the October there timeframe there. And we will having to be making that decision for producers that September, October sign up for the 2026 ARC PLC. Again, for producers, just making sure they're aware and understand, Aaron, it's the aspect of that. One of the key components of that establishing, quote unquote, that market a year average for those crops, whether it's wheat, corn, milo, soybeans, whatever it is out there, is that the marketing year, what has been established as a marketing year for that crop, has to come to a close before, quote unquote, that price can be established, be referenced, then be correlated to the reference price, which then allows those payments to be calculated there. So producers sign up. You know, and again, 2025, producers theoretically would have signed up last year getting the payment this coming up this October. Again, for producers, when they're coming up to sign up for 2026, again, you're signing up there, but that payment's not showing up until that October. And again, it comes into the closing of the marketing year. And that's what the key component is. Many times producers are asked, well, why don't I see that payment quicker? And it's just because in order to do the calculations, that marketing year needs to be closed.
14: It's important to watch that window when that reference price is getting set to stay up to date on that. Also in the Big Beautiful Bill was increasing base acres. And some of that obviously is apportioned to Kansas. So what's the process behind that? Who's eligible?
13: From an FSA, from Kansas FSA perspective, that is a big thing that we have been working on in history, because to be able to help establish or know how many base acres or acres would be theoretically available, one thing that we've been working on is going back and looking from 2019 through 2023. And so our offices out there across the state have been, digging into the history of those planted acres during that time frame. Again, acres planted, what crops were planted, going through all that. And it's been a big project for us, but obviously it's very key. It's one of the things that as I have talked and worked with offices and explaining that we have all really put a lot of our energy time into, Aaron, so that we can make sure that we can get that data there. We've gotten that data. That data goes up to the national office here. And basically they're calculating, because here's reality of it, that 30 million acres was what was passed in that One Big Beautiful Bill. And the reality is that simply it is not going to be enough acres available for the total planted acres that occurred during those time frames to add all of those acres into it. That's just the reality of it there. Congress did not give that. That was authorized through Congress there. You know, quite openly, I know Richard Fordyce, the secretary, have talked a lot about this, is that it's going to be just prorated out there. And so, you know, the acres that have the states that have the ability to add acres in order, if the sum total is whatever you want to say a number, whether it's 60 million acres or whether it's 40 million acres. And if it was 60 million acres, there's only 30 million acres available. That means that every state will only get about 50% of those acres. Again, I don't think it's quite that ratio. Be honest, Aaron, I don't even know what the ratio is, but there's going to be no changing around that. It'll just be allocated out there to those states there. I even look at Operation, my son Clay is out there running in western Kansas. I think most people familiar with Kansas realize that when we look at what those historical base acres are out there and then the changing crop practices, especially in Kansas, and Aaron, I think you could even say the western, two-thirds, for sure, half of the state there, that they're cropping that ground a lot more because those base acres were established out there kind of a lot of the ways on that old wheat fallow program. You know, 50% of the field was in wheat and, you know, the other 50% was fallowed. So they've been cropping that ground a lot more intensively. I've heard projections anywhere from 2 to 3 million acres may be available in the perspective to Kansas out there to be able to update those base acres there. Again, we don't know, but we are definitely, National Office is definitely in the process. We've done that history dig from a state perspective, again, on acres and crops out there that we're going to be able to add there. As far as the timeline, what we really are, because there is some tight time frames here that we're looking at to make sure that we provide producers that opportunity to look at those base acres here. So June 1 or June 1st, ish, I will put it that way, is where we should start to see, hopefully the plan is for notifications to start to go out to producers on what available base acres. And when I say producers, I need to make sure I'm a little bit more specific on that, Aaron. Landowners. So those base acres, again, they are tied to the land. And so it's going to be the landowners that get these notifications. And just for producers' references or for landowners' references, these letters are going to be more about if they want to opt out or not, because we're going to automatically assume that we're adding those acres. So it's going to be more of an approach, is that are they going to opt out or are they okay with the acres there? The one area there that we will need clarifications is on that, what I would call the subsequent crop situation, Aaron. The subsequent crop, probably a little bit more of reference for our producers out there. When I talk about subsequent crops, is I can throw this out here. Is in the aspect that a producer, well, this year might unfortunately be a year that some of our producers are faced out there, but let's say they lost their wheat crop there again. And we're getting some pretty cold weather that's come through the area. We're getting some drought that's definitely hit a lot of part of our Kansas. If they lose their crop there, or if they had lost that wheat crop during that 19 through 23 time years, you know, and they followed it up with, let's say, corn, milo, soybeans, whatever like that, those producers, those landers would have to decide whether or not they wanted to update those base acres with those wheat acres, or if they want to update those base acres with the sorghum or whatever that subsequent crop was there. They're going to have to make a choice, because again, that would have been in the same cropping year. They're going to need to make a choice which crop that they want to update those base acres on, milo, soybeans, whatever like that. Those producers, those landers would have to decide whether or not they wanted to update those base acres with those wheat acres, or if they want to update those base acres with the sorghum or whatever that subsequent crop was there. They're going to have to make a choice, because again, that would have been in the

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1: I'm meteorologist Ryan Martin with a look at your 550 KFRM planning forecast. It is Friday. It is May the 22nd. Here's what's going on across the nation's midsection. I can honestly tell you, not a whole lot of change in our forecast from what we've been talking about the past couple of days. So what does that mean in a nutshell? Well, that means the next 10 days to 2 weeks will have a fairly decent batch of moisture coming through. It doesn't come through all at once, but I think the number of days that we can call for completely dry weather conditions across all parts of the Central Plains, I can probably count on one hand, or maybe I don't even need any hands to count them. There's just a nice batch of moisture popping up from time to time. Let's go through it here for the balance of today and tomorrow. We have on again, off again, rain showers. I don't see as big of a threat of strong to severe weather this time around. I think that has been burned out of our system here a little bit through the past couple of days. But rain showers still an issue here this afternoon and evening. Oklahoma, eastern Kansas, and even a little bit into southeastern Nebraska. Tomorrow, we're seeing a few hit and misses, scattered showers in southern Kansas and eastern Kansas. But once again, the focal point for tomorrow will be largely Oklahoma. That takes us into Sunday. If there is a day that we can get by with minimal precipitation, I think it is going to be your Sunday. On Sunday, I see a large part of Oklahoma precipitation-free, most of Kansas precipitation-free, a few pop-up scattered showers central Nebraska, and then we get back into the far western panhandle of Oklahoma, far northwest panhandle of Texas. That's where we can see some action there. So that is a dry day, and we'll follow that up with a Memorial Day on Monday that is similar. Very few spots picking up moisture on Memorial Day. So at least maybe we can get out and enjoy some holiday time. Now we get back into Tuesday, Wednesday. Moisture starts to funnel back in, especially over Texas and Oklahoma for Tuesday and early Wednesday. Wednesday afternoon into Thursday, we see this rotate up. A nice slow-moving area of low pressure trying to track through the heart of the Central Plains. We'll see rain all the way from Nebraska down through Oklahoma for Wednesday night, Thursday. And then I think we go into the later part of the week. We'll see this backside moisture, a strong surface high is wanting to build in over areas to our east, but I think we see a ring of fire kind of approach to moisture coming up the backside of the high in western locations. So this is where we can definitely fill in some gaps on moisture in western Kansas, eastern Colorado, Texas, Oklahoma panhandles. That'll be next Friday into Saturday. We dry down everywhere for Sunday the 31st into Monday the 1st, and we may be then settling into a drier pattern overall. We will be coming out of this wet pattern, and the difference will be stark. Now, that first full week of June may be completely precipitation-free for everyone as it's coming together right now. So it's almost like the spigot just gets turned off, and we dry down completely that week. Once you get closer to the 6th, though, we're starting to see moisture come back in from the west and northwest. So it's not a long-term dry down, but definitely an opportunity for us to deal with the moisture that we will have picked up the past few weeks ahead of that. That's the way your forecast is stacking up. Have a great holiday weekend. I'm meteorologist Ryan Martin.
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4: Watch their mailboxes around that June period, and if you have out-of-state landlords, make sure they're aware of that, right?
5: Absolutely key on that. Exactly, Aaron. Watch your mailbox, like you said, with her. And for those producers out there, who tenants who have absentee landowners, make sure that you got them aware of it. And then make sure that you're having that discussion with those landowners there.

0: Again, questions. I always like to say, if you got questions, our county offices are out there for a purpose. There can help answer some of those questions if they do have questions here. One thing, Aaron, I want to make sure I know is that we're talking about adding base acres there. We're not talking about reallocation of what the existing base acres are out there. Had a fun discussion with a producer here just the other day, and he mentioned, so I've got, you know, 80 acres wheat, and I've got 5 acres of oats and 5 acres of barley, you know. Can I finally get rid of, I haven't grown oats or barley, you know, the scenario that we hear obviously a lot there. And I said, well, congratulations, you're still going to have 5 acres of oats and 5 acres of barley. Those current base acres are not going anywhere. This is about adding additional acres.
1: Well, and that's a nice segue. Hey, it was great to have oat acres for the bridge assistant program. And then so how's that rolling out?
0: You know, the Farmer Bridge Assistance Program there, the definitely the feedback, Aaron, that I have gotten from producers and employees, again, just so producers, listeners are aware out there, the Farmer Bridge Assistance Program was not a program that was passed by Congress. This is a program that came up through by President Trump and Secretary Rawlins through USDA, through USDA funds to try to be able to get that assistance out there to producers. You know, obviously facing with low commodity prices there, you know, there just has not been any trade that has occurred over the prior time to Trump there. And then high input costs. That's what that Farmer Bridge Assistance was designed for. And the great thing was the aspect that it was an easy program for both the producers and from our county offices on being able to sign up and being able to process it quickly, getting it out there to producers in a fast way. You know, when we talk about a total program of $11 billion, you know, available out there nationwide, Kansas, we sent out almost $770 million there. So obviously a significant portion of that Farmer Bridge assistance went out there to help producers.
1: Great timing for that. There's also another assistance program, the Supplemental Disaster Relief Program, I believe stage two. And so from the losses in 2023 and 2024, we, you know, really got hit hard in 2023. So who's eligible for that and how do they apply?
0: So for the step up, so here just the other week, Secretary Rawlins went out there and announced on Friday, she says, you know, the original and definitely producers probably noticed when they signed up for that Supplemental Disaster Relief Program or SDRP underneath stage one, they probably remember seeing down there in the corner a 35% factor being put in on that total dollar amount that they had there. Well, that was what Secretary said, is that 35%. We're now changing that calculation up to 70%. And then, you know, when we were implementing that program, we've continued to implement that stage one program there from our standpoint, helping producers to work through it. We've also implemented a stage two program, which is definitely much more focused in towards shallow losses and quality losses for some of our producers that happened out there. And so we're continuing to implement. Secretary also announced that deadline was extended through April 12th to give additional time there. Again, for that top-up payment on that program, there can be some nuances with various producers' operations, maybe some additional documentation or, you know, such things as possibly proof of yield from crop insurance, stuff like that, that they may need. For the most part, Aaron, it should be pretty much automatic as our offices are working their way through the documentations, everything like that, to be able to get that out there to producers. You know, again, if our producers are wondering where it's at, what their status is of their application or what they need to do, talk to the county office, kind of work their way through that on that there. Again, you said it very eloquently, Aaron, when you said, you know, Kansas really suffered in 23 and 24 being impacted by drought that area. Had the opportunity to engage with several producers in Kansas. I said, congratulations, you were the unlucky winner of having terrible years in 23 and 24. Kansas was number one in the nation. We had over 60,000 applications for SDRP. It really hit our producers hard. They know it firsthand.
1: Yeah, it's not a ranking you want, but glad to have that assistance out there. Let's talk a little bit about technology. I think it's exciting. I know you're excited about it. The one farmer, one file concept, trying to consolidate and streamline things between your agency and NRCS and risk management agency. So give us an update on that.
0: Absolutely. You know, really exciting times. You know, Aaron, your listeners out there know, I mean, we have cell phones today that have capabilities of chasing where tractors and combines are at, where irrigation systems are at. Incredible. We need, you know, banking online, everything like that. One of the focus that has definitely been by the secretary, you know, by the undersecretary, Richard Fordyce, and the administrator, Bill Beam, is to bring modernization, bring FSA, bring the agency USDA into the modern century and work with that. That's what's kind of exciting, you know, kind of tying in, Aaron, to what we talked earlier, farmers.gov, login.gov. It's kind of the neat thing that we're talking about here, being able to open up those opportunities for producers to utilize online stuff there. You know, we still get into that aspect of producers needing help. And that's what we want to make sure we're doing from FSA is talking, you know, helping our producers out there. But I have opportunity to talk to a lot of producers here, Aaron, who were able to either had or have their offices work them through of getting the login.gov, getting the farmers.gov, getting signed up for it. And then, you know, it was neat, Aaron. They come back to me and they're like, Farmer Bridge Assistance Program, that was so cool. Two clicks and I was signed up. Now, with that being said, I want to make sure I'm clear. All technology can have hiccups at time, Aaron. I think even today when we were getting ready to start this podcast, we were having a little bit of technology hiccup there. But
1: a little bit.
0: Yeah, just a little bit. So, you know, it's something that we're even working on at USDA, trying to make sure that we're doing it better, seamlessly. We're getting those hiccups ironed out there. That's one of the reasons why by the administrator, I'm actually in DC here this week. And that's one of the things we're talking at is about right now, Aaron, this week is ways that we can take and do to help our officers better serve our producers out there. And you know, one of the key areas that we're definitely focusing on and have heard a lot about, talked about, done a lot of brainstorming on is the use of technology. Definitely exciting things coming down when we're looking at producers here. You know, I got to share, we had a producer, I had them come into the state office and kind of walk them through the process of signing up for farmers.gov. It was a great learning process, Aaron, right? I don't know about you. I can always like to learn a little bit more on technology, but we learned some tricks of things that we need to make sure we're doing from an FSA standpoint. We showed them some things on their point, and, you know, they signed up for FBA through it, and they thought that was really cool. But what was really neat there is a couple of days later, they were working with their crop insurance agent and called me up. They were just so excited about it, and they were like, you won't believe this. I was talking with my crop insurance agents and he says, listen, I'm going to need your crop reporting, your 578s from FSA. Producer said, wait a minute, let me check something. So he jumps over to farmers.gov, opens up his records. There's his 578. He sent them right over to our crop insurance agent. And it was like, he said, it saved me so much time from having to run back over to FSA, getting it printed off, getting that, going back to crop insurance. So again, that's just a small example of what we're seeing. And that's really what we're talking about is ways that we can do a better job of serving our producers.
1: Wow. I just don't think you can overemphasize how great that is to make those streamlines and advancements through the website. So kudos on doing that. It'll be exciting to see how that evolves. That all does tie in to kind of, you know, the questions about USDA reorganization and staffing issues and, you know, having that farmer.gov offer some efficiencies. But as a state director, how do you feel about staffing right now in Kansas?
0: Obviously, I don't think it's anything that's news to anybody. You know, the early retirement, designated retirement program that was offered here this last year, and a lot of USDA employees, including FSA employees, took advantage of that there. And so, again, these are people that were coming up, were very close to being eligible or eligible for retirement, took advantage of that and went ahead and retired. And we definitely saw, you know, a loss of staff there. That's one of the things there that our producers know. prime example, obviously, this year when we're dealing with, you know, lower crop prices, high input prices, we've got to manage a budget that a farmer does is working with his operation and got to make sure that it makes sense. And that's where we're at from an FSA, from a USDA standpoint. You know, we have Congress gives us the budget, okay, and we've got to work within that budget and do the best that we can with that budget there. And absolutely, when it comes to staffing, we're here to keep our staff. We want to hire back in staff and replace those vacancies with where we see and where they need to be placed.
2: Thank you for tuning in to Ag Perspectives. This has been an episode of the Wheat's on Your Mind podcast. I'm Lexi Bates reporting for KFRM. Have a great day.

0: I'm Pat Wolf with your Northwest Kansas update on 550 KFRM. Let's wrap up this week in Northwest Kansas news. Wrapping up the week on a high note is another night of rain in Northwest Kansas. Two nights in a row for rain across a good part of Northwest Kansas. Again, last night's activity moving in from eastern Colorado, non-severe, kind of late last night during the overnight hours, even here this morning, exiting the area here at report time as of this morning. Not big rainfall reports for the most part around Northwest Kansas, just nice rainfall. Did have a few last night, actually over an inch up north. We'll get to those here in just a second. But more importantly, two-day rainfall totals around Northwest Kansas, generally speaking, over a half inch now, some folks approaching an inch, maybe even over an inch. Rainfall totals from around Northwest Kansas with just last night's activity alone, 46 points out west near Weskin, 62 points near Sharon Springs, 40 points also near Sharon Springs, 50 points, 30 points near Winona, Oakley area, 60 points, 27 points, 65 points north of Grinnell, sounds like 29 points, Park area, 20 points, Quinter, 32, 12, 35 points, Waukini, Collier, Ogalla area, 7 points, another report of 7 points, did pick up a report that way, 34 points, but as you can tell, general trend again, last night, heavier rainfall, or at least more rainfall out west compared to our locations a little farther down the road to the east. Some heavy rainfall or good rainfall amounts, even over an inch up north. St. Francis area, an inch 52. Another report of an inch 12. McDonald, 70 points, 69 points. Also near McDonald, an inch 5. Bird City, 89 points. Here's a few reports of over an inch near Atwood, including an inch 12, an inch 34. Another report almost an inch as we get farther out west again, kind of along that Highway 24 corridor. Goodland area, 56, 57, 52, 60 points. Again, pushing a lot of locations out that way over an inch when you couple it with the activity from the night before last. Colby, 44, 42, 39, 41 points. Couple other reports, 33 points over around Norton, 47 points near Dresden. So again, some nice rain around Northwest Kansas. Didn't see the severe weather. Certainly good news there. Cool weather as we get into this weekend. Should be a nice Memorial Day weekend. Maybe some more chances of rain coming back next week. Have a great weekend. Have a safe weekend. Talk to you on Tuesday for your KFRM News, the voice of the Plains, Chad Wolf.
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3: You're tuned in to Agriculture Today, and we start our Friday show with the grain market update from K-State grain economist Daniel O'Brien. Daniel, thanks for joining us today.
4: Thank you very much, Shelby.
3: Daniel, these past few weeks, you've been describing the grain market as volatile, and is that something we continue to see?
4: Yes, especially with the U.S.-China trade discussions that occurred. We've had a strong up day, I believe it was on earlier this week. I believe it was on Tuesday. Almost limit highs coming out of some optimistic reports that came out of that set of trade negotiations. Then the markets came back down, and it's not that they distrust that the positive news out of that market with regard to ag trade will come about, but it seems to be more of a wait and see attitude. So positive to look at. So where we ended up yesterday on Thursday, the 21st of May, was that we had July corn lead contract at 462 3/4, Deese corn 485 3/4. We were flirting with above $5 for Deese corn, earlier this week. So again, up and down sentiments with regard to market prospects for soybeans. Again, we had a 40 cent up day earlier this week on that. We've receded some since that time. July CME soybean futures closed yesterday, Thursday the 21st, at 1193 and a half. November, 1186 and a half. That's down below $12. We had seen some movements to the strong high side that were higher than that, but we receded now. And again, we've got pretty good planting conditions. We'll talk about weather here in just a minute, weather prospects for the U.S. crops. And then for Kansas City wheat, we'd also had some positive moments in the last week, 1 or 2 weeks. Have seen July close yesterday at 686 and three quarters, and then D's 26 at $7, 12 and three quarter cents. So without question, stronger prices now than we've seen in the past. Some real unanswered questions with regard to the international side. I should add in also on cash prices, as the futures have declined, had declined some this week and last several days. Cash price, of course, followed suit with the generally consistent, not lots of change in basis, although in some of the areas, especially at, for say soybeans, with in areas that we might be looking for export prospects, we did see some basis variation, at least that I could follow. So corn prices still above $4 at all locations. Strongest cash corn price actually, it was 452 in the Pittsburgh area, southeast Kansas, 432 Garden City, 433 Topeka. So interesting to see how that's all playing out. That'd be for the spot price. For new crop bids, still 475 Garden City, 465 Pittsburgh. This would be for harvest delivery. And then range from 420 to 447 thereabouts elsewhere. So interesting moves. Cash prices for sorghum, upfront bids over $4 in Hutchinson and Topeka area, 370, 388, 342 in other parts of the state. Strongest in that both the export-oriented locations in the state that we follow. New crop bids, 425 bid out in northwest Kansas, and $4, 405, et cetera, in the Salina, Hutchinson, Topeka area. So interesting to watch all that. Garden City, 395, new crop bid. For soybeans, strongest bids on the cash side, actually 1164 in Topeka, 1130 Salina, 1144 Pittsburgh, and out to the west, really more like 1074, 1079, something like that. Wheat bids, of course, wheat harvest is not that far away. We just had the Kansas wheat tour. That information came out, generally confirmed for the most part the USDA's projection of 37 bushels per acre for the state, although the tour came in at about 38, 39 bushels. And so we'll see. You know, we've got wet, cool weather. We'll see how the crop finishes out. Strongest cash bids, though, are around $6.67 in the Salina, Hutchinson area, $6.57 in Topeka, lesser elsewhere. New crop bids, and again, a lot of uncertainty. There's always a question of whether do you take a bid at this time or not, with the riskiness of weather and whatever else can come in. But the strongest new crop bid actually is in Hutchinson that we saw on Thursday at $6.86, $6.74 Topeka, $6.67 Salina, and lesser thereabouts from there. So just interesting to watch.
3: And as we are looking at this market, last week we got a WASDE report, and any additional thoughts you have around that as it's now kind of really gotten to the market?
4: Yeah, the market's turned its attention more to U.S.-China trade results that came out earlier this week. But there's some things we didn't get to talk about last week that are pretty important, that the projected ending stocks for wheat, world wheat, world corn, world soybeans, all came in below pretty sharply below pre-report expectations. And for wheat, we actually came in even below the bottom end of the trade expectations. So again, by the time we were looking at other geopolitical issues, trade negotiations, we didn't pay that much attention to the world aspects of those reports. But here it is. We're projecting tighter ending stocks for all these major crops than we had been expecting. You do hear on the fringe people wringing their hands like any good economist would do about risks to the world situation in terms of food supplies, et cetera. If we start to see a downward trend in even further in world stocks for these major grains. So surely something to watch. A lot of that right now will have to do both with U.S. crops, of course, this summer, but also what's happening in South America. If it's okay, I'd like to shift gears over to to where we stand with regard to the China U.S. information that came out. Generally, that information, as it was announced, was responded to very, very positively in the grain futures markets. You know, again, strong days for soybeans especially, but pretty good days for wheat, for corn. And after that first day, then we tended to go sideways to lower from there. It's not that people don't think that the promise of China coming into the market buying 25 million metric tons more of soybeans in the next several years isn't necessarily a good promise. And that also the promise to purchase about $17 billion plus of other ag products, that including, again, corn, sorghum, wheat, that those aren't good. But I think we've taken more of a wait and see approach. If we were borrowing from popular culture, we'd say, show me the money. You know, I think they'll want to see actual purchases on the books, actual shipments before they count a lot on that. And it's really, contingent or a dependent-based set of forecasts. It's really dependent upon U.S. and China still being in good graces with one another on these major geopolitical issues, Taiwan being one of them, China's involvement in Middle Eastern geopolitics on the other, all in play. In fact, if anything, we've heard more concern of late, really, about the future of energy markets, what with just the conflict at the Straits of Hormuz overseas, what that could do to oil, how that thing comes in and impacts U.S. ethanol production, i.e. corn usage, biodiesel production, i.e. soybean oil usage. So these are all in play. Been a fair question asked. So is this really a consequential agreement or not? We do see hear news from countries like Brazil that in their thinking, if China does come through and buys this much grain and oil seeds from the United States, then they would be looking towards rerouting some of their grain export flows. So it's that big of a deal that if China really followed through on these purchases for soybeans and other crops, and also beef exports also out of the U.S., that's also at play. If China really followed through and bought that, then other countries that have been involved in exports to China are probably going to have less purchases and have to reroute their trade. So it's an important issue. I would say I saw one quote from an overseas analyst. I'll just quote: the $17 billion in U.S. ag products can at most be understood as an intention to purchase. It's not impossible that it will be carried out later, but the level of certainty is relatively low. So that, to me, explains that the initial strong response in the grain markets and then in the days afterwards being a little more cautious, just realizing that the geopolitical disagreements amongst these two major countries can certainly have an impact on how those U.S. ag and China ag trade flows actually occur.
3: Daniel, as we've been talking about all this, what does it mean for our farmer?
4: Well, I think that if we actually sell that many soybeans to China, that's a strong positive for the soybean market. And China's involvement with the U.S., if they're positive towards buying soybeans, they're probably positive towards buying grain sorghum. So that also is a strong positive, especially for us in Kansas and on down into Texas. So a lot riding on this for both those markets and really for in our locale, especially for the sorghum industry, that pretty important that we have that differentiated flow of grain sorghum to China to uphold the demand side for U.S. grain sorghum. And with that, you see prices. So it has a lot of impact on prices. And last thing I'd say, if we actually have that strong a soybean market, then you have more acreage competition in the U.S. in the next several years between soybeans and corn and other crops. So it affects them both, either directly or indirectly. So we shall see.
3: Daniel, I appreciate you taking the time to join us today.
4: Thank you very much, Shelby.
3: That was K-State grain economist Daniel O'Brien.
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6: What's the matter?
7: Well, I was just thinking that when you do that, won't people be insulted?
6: Insulted. You see those bags over in the corner?
7: Yeah.
6: That's mail from listeners I've insulted. They love it. That's why we're on the air.
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7: Wow, but don't you get any bad mail?
6: Yeah, from one or two people who are really uptight or who have no sense of humor, but I never worry about them. For one thing, there aren't many of them, thank goodness. And for another thing, well, we're only kidding around, right?
7: Yeah. Yeah, right.
6: Sure we are. This is all in fun, you know? I mean, if they can't take a joke, forget them.
7: Yeah, forget them. That's great, Mr. Dern. Thanks.
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10: Rod Keene with a look at your regional forecast here on KFRM. In Nebraska tonight, clouds and showers with storms early in the east, otherwise partly cloudy skies. A slight chance for a shower late in the west. Lows will be in the low to mid-40s. Winds light from the west to southwest around 5. Tomorrow, a mix of clouds and sun with a slight chance for a shower or thunder shower. Highs will be in the low to mid-70s. Winds out of the southwest to south at 5 to 10. Tomorrow night, a slight chance for a shower storm early, otherwise partly cloudy. Lows will be in the upper 40s to the low 50s with south winds 5 to 10. On Sunday in Nebraska, a blend of clouds and sun with a slight chance for showers and storms late. Highs will be in the low to mid 80s with south winds 10 to 15. Oklahoma overnight, mainly cloudy with showers and storms. Lows will be in the mid and upper 40s in the west with low 60s in the east. Winds will be light from the north and northeast at around 5. Tomorrow, mostly cloudy. Showers and storms possible with highs in the mid-70s in the west and near 80 degrees in the east. East to southeast winds at 5 to 10. Tomorrow night, a chance for showers and storms early. Variably cloudy with lows in the upper 40s and low 50s in the panhandle to the upper 50s to the east with variable winds at around 5. On Sunday, partly sunny skies with a slight chance for showers, storms in the panhandle late. Highs will be in the low to mid 80s with south to southeast winds at 5 to 10. In Kansas overnight, mainly cloudy with showers and storms in the east, partly cloudy in the west, with a slight chance for showers or thunder showers. Lows will be in the low to mid-40s in the west to the mid and upper 50s in the east. Variable winds around 5. Tomorrow, breaks of sun along with some cloudiness. Chance for showers and storms. The lowest chances in the north, central, and northeast portions of Kansas. Highs will be in the 70s with winds staying variable at 5 to 10. Tomorrow night, a slight chance for a shower or storm early, mainly in the west and south. Otherwise, partly cloudy skies. Lows will be in the upper 50s in the southeast to the upper 40s and mid-50s elsewhere in Kansas with light south winds. On Sunday, a mix of clouds and sun with a slight chance for showers or storms late in the west. Highs will be in the low to mid 80s with south to southeast winds 5 to 10. And that's been a look at your regional forecast right here on the Voice of the Plains, 550 AM, KFRM.
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12: Try it Fridays. Hello, I'm Megan Grebner with Healthy Living on Brownfield. A school in Michigan is providing an opportunity for its students to learn and taste locally produced foods, fruits, and vegetables. Kelly Rao, a teacher at the school, explains the program.
13: Every classroom gets a kit. We do taste testing recipes of that they could make with it, and then they try it in three different varieties. So most of them are a fresh produce, a frozen produce, and then either freeze-dried or if it was canned or preserved in some ways. So the students do a blind taste test, and we accommodate all learners. So all we ask is that they try it. So try it for some is taste test, try it for others is just to smell or feel, whatever's comfortable for them. Statistics say that a child needs 5 times exposure with a fruit or vegetable to make a solid opinion on it. So at least we give them 3 in one day. So for example, last Friday was strawberries. So they got fresh, freeze-dried, and frozen strawberry. They all have to taste or test at the same time. And then we do a school-wide, we get on a big Google Meet and everybody joins from their classroom of what was the best.
12: Tells Brownfield they've tried anything from cucumbers to different types of cheeses and cranberries as well. I'm Megan Grebner with Healthy Living on Brownfield.
11: 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Here's Rocky Downing.
14: Everyone hopes to have a plan for retirement, but have you made a plan for what you'll purchase once you get into retirement? A survey of financial planners said there are 5 things they came up with, big purchases that retirees always regret. It's led by boats. Many retirees dream of owning a boat, imagining themselves captaining into the sunset. However, the reality of a boat ownership often includes high maintenance costs, storage fee. Well, boat owners certainly know. These costs can quickly drain retirement savings, turning a dream into a financial burden. RVs. Travel to countryside. Just you and your wife or you and your husband and enjoying each and every city and stop you make. The idea of hitting the road is classic retirement fantasy. While RVs offer the comfort of home and the promise of adventure, they come up with significant downsides. Maintenance again, storage again. Oh, and then add in fuel costs, and things really can add up. Renting an RV, say some of those financial planners, might be a better way to go. Make sure you're enjoying being in it before making that big purchase. Dream homes, building that retirement dream house, very appealing, but large properties come with, again, maintenance and can become burdensome as one ages. Supporting family members. You'd like to help out family members financially. It feels rewarding. Retirees often regret creating financial dependency in their children or grandchildren, though. This generosity can strain their retirement funds, leaving them very vulnerable. And timeshares. I think those are regrets for many at any age, but for retirees, the initial presentation makes them seem attractive, but ongoing, here's the word again, maintenance fees and limited flexibility often lead to a buyer's remorse. Many find themselves stuck with the timeshare they rarely use, facing difficulties in trying to get it sold to some other sucker. Those actually might be purchases, whether you're retired or not, that could be regrets, or they could be the greatest thing you've ever gotten into. Have a fabulous Friday. I'm Rocky Downing.
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16: If you hire someone to invent something for you, does the completed invention belong to you or to him? That was the question in the case of the interested inventor. I'm Curtis Howard with today's Point of Law. When Walter Graham needed a very special kind of optical glass for a military project, he checked with all the experts, and they told him to see Arthur Kyle. Walter went to see Arthur. They say you're the best in this field.
17: I need a special kind of glass for a top priority job, a kind that doesn't exist. Arthur looked over the specifications. Yeah, this is a tough one. I think I can do it, but I won't make any guarantees. Graham said that he understood, and they made plans for Arthur to come and work at Graham's laboratory in California, where he would receive a monthly salary and a 7% commission on every pound of glass sold. Within a few months, Arthur produced the first samples of the glass. When tested, it met or exceeded the specifications. It wasn't long before orders were coming in from across the nation. Graham put Arthur in charge of production. Meanwhile, Arthur's commissions were amounting to many thousands of dollars a month. But the two men had a falling out when Graham wanted to license the glassmaking process to another firm. Arthur said, "It's my invention. I worked it out. Without me, you never would have been able to make the glass." Graham disagreed and filed suit to establish ownership. His attorney told the court, "Arthur was hired to work out a process, which he did. He was paid for it according to their agreement. Arthur was nothing more than an employee. As such, he has no right of ownership in the patent." Arthur's attorney argued, "It's true Arthur was on a monthly retainer, but the whole concept for the glassmaking process is his idea and of his devising. It is admitted no one but Arthur could have done the job in as short a time as he did. We claim Arthur can legally prevent disclosure of his methods, and that it is, in fact, his invention." Who owns the invention? If you, acting as an employer, hire someone to invent something for you, does the completed invention belong to you or to the inventor? It belongs to the employer, ruled an Illinois court. There is an implied agreement in law that any invention or development arising from the employment shall belong to the employer. So Arthur cannot assert a claim of ownership to the special glass he developed for Graham. It's a point of law.
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19: 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This is Lonnie Pates with USDA's Market News with your local Kansas elevator grain bids for this Friday. For corn, a country elevators in Kansas, northwest region, 390 to 424, southwest region at 418 to 438, southern region at 438, in the west at 408 to 413, and the central region at 408. Moving on to terminal elevators for corn in Kansas. Northeast region, 457, the southern region at 407 to 413, in the east at 433, the central region at 413. Moving on to sorghum bids at country elevators in Kansas. Northwest region, 347 to 393. Southwest region, 368 to 383. Southern region, 376. In the west at 363 to 373. And the central region at 369. Moving on to terminal elevator bids for sorghum in Kansas. Southern region, 354 to 378, eastern region, 383, and the central, 378 to 388. Moving on to soybean bids at country elevators in Kansas. Northwest region, 1092, southern region also 1092. Southwest region, 1077 to 1087, and in the west at 1062. Terminal elevator bids for soybeans in Kansas, southern region 1107 to 1187, eastern region 1152, central region 1102 to 1167. Did have some mills and processor bids in Kansas, the southeast region at 1217, southern region at 1192, and the eastern region at 1177. Moving on to hard red winter wheat bids at country elevators in Kansas. Northwest region, 592 to 607. Southwest at 607 to 612. Southern region at 607. In the west at 602 to 617. And the central region at 617. Moving on to terminal elevator bids for hard red winter wheat in Kansas. Southern region at 627 to 662. In the eastern region at 652, and the central region at 637 to 662. Hard white wheat bids at country elevators in Kansas. Northwest region and central region at 617. Southwest region at 587 to 602. In the west at 592 to 617. Did have a hard white wheat bid at a terminal elevator in southern Kansas at 662. This has been Lonnie Pates with USDA's Market News Service. Have a great day, everyone.
20: This is Tina Colby reporting for the Oklahoma Department of Agriculture and the Federal State Market News Service with closing cash grain market for Friday, May the 22nd. The ADM Gulf Wheat bid was down 5 at 782. The July Kansas City Futures bid was at 682. Basis for the Gulf bid is $1 over the July Kansas City Futures bid. September Kansas City wheat is down 4.5 at 693.25. Today, state elevators are 5 cents lower and in a range of 587 to 642 per bushel. Those individual elevator bids beginning in the northwestern part of the state, Buffalo at 627, Cherokee at 632, Hooker at 612, Keys 607, and Shattuck at 622. In north central Oklahoma, Alba and Manchester at 632, Perry at 633, Ponca City at 637. In southwestern Oklahoma, El Dorado at 622, Lawton also at 622, Frederick, Hobart, and Temple at 627. In south central Oklahoma, with Davis at 587. In western Oklahoma, Clinton, O'Keen, and Weatherford at 632, Geary and Watonga at 637. In central Oklahoma, Banner at 642, El Reno, Okarchi at 632, and Stillwater at 633. I know the markets across the state at the close on Friday. Milo bids from state elevators were reported a penny higher and in a range of 338 to 388 per bushel. Soybean bids in Oklahoma quoted 2 cents higher and in a range of 1091 to 1106 per bushel. Corn across the state was quoted 3 cents lower and in a range of 408 to 463 per bushel. At the Chicago Board of Trades, corn futures for July was up 1 at 463.25. September corn up 1.25 to 469.75. Soybean futures for July closing up 2.25 to 1196.5. August soybeans up 1.5 to 1195. On Friday, grade 41, leaf 4, staple 34 cotton in southwestern Oklahoma averaged 71.42 per pound. This is Tina Colby reporting for the Oklahoma Department of Agriculture and the Federal State Market News Service.
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22: This is Kim Fritzmeyer with a look at your Central Kansas weekend. On this Memorial Day weekend, check your local VFW, American Legion, and other veterans groups for special commemorative ceremonies. Salina's 5th Annual Salute to Our Heroes event begins today at the venue in Salina. Doors open at 5 for VIP and 6 for general admission. This event is meant to honor all active U.S. military servicemen and women, veterans, and first responders, and will feature live music. Then on Saturday at 3, a tailgate party will occur for the Salina Liberty football game at the Tony's Pizza Event Center parking lot. Free tickets for the football game will be handed out for veterans by showing a valid military ID. The annual Jubilee celebration returns to St. John today and Saturday. Jubilee begins this evening at 6 with a flag ceremony. Vendors, carnival rides, bounce houses, and games will be open until 8:30 this evening and from 9 to 1:30 on Saturday. Casino night is from 8 to 11 this evening. On Saturday, a free breakfast is from 6 to 9 at the Shell Building. A car show is from 9 to noon. The Family Feud game show comes to the main stage from 10 to 11:30, and the parade is at 1 on Saturday. Salt City Racing in Hutchinson has been canceled this weekend due to forecasted rain. The new splash pad at Jerry Ivey Memorial Park in Salina will officially open on Saturday at 8. Splash pad hours will run 8 to 8 every day. Larned Santa Fe Trail Days returns for its 35th annual celebration. It kicks off with a hamburger feed on the courthouse lawn from 5:30 to 7 this evening. The Santa Fe Trail Days Rodeo begins at 8 at the Pawnee County Fairgrounds Arena. There's a free movie on the courthouse lawn at 9 and live music and dancing with Jake Gill from 9:45 to midnight at the fairgrounds. Saturday's craft and food vendors will be downtown from 9 to 3. There'll be a parade at 11. Other events include inflatables, games, an ice cream social, and magic. Fort Larned National Historic Site will have its largest weekend of living history during the Memorial Day weekend. Sylvan Grove celebrates its sesquicentennial on Saturday. The day kicks off at 10 with a parade on Main Street, followed by a bank robbery reenactment, youth watermelon speed spitting contest, beard contest, tractor and car displays, scavenger hunt, and more. There'll also be food, vendors, and games. For times and details, go to the Sylvan Grove 150th Celebration Facebook page. The Hutchinson Zoo will celebrate its 40th anniversary on Saturday. Hours are 11 a.m. to 3 p.m. It's free to attend and will include animal ambassador encounters, mini farm encounters and keeper talks, self-guided history stations, a scavenger hunt, and birthday treats at 1. There will also be $1 rides on the zoo's train. Salt City Splash opens for the summer in Hutchinson on Saturday at 2:30. This Memorial Day Monday is the only Monday they'll be open. Hours through the summer will be 2:30 to 6:30 Tuesdays through Sundays. The inaugural Smoky Valley Chamber Music Festival finishes up this weekend in Lindsborg. The Saturday festival finale concert is at Presser Hall on the Bethany College campus and will feature Aaron Copland's Appalachian Spring, along with a premiere by Kansas City-based composer A.J. Harbison. Locals will recognize musical phrases from Handel's Messiah, Swedish folk tunes, old-fashioned fourth patriotic tunes, Broadway RFD show tunes, and other local favorites. The Red Barn Studio Museum and local artists of Lindsborg are reviving an old tradition. The Spring Artist Studio Open House from 10 to 2 on Saturday. The Wetlands Water Park on North Main and Great Bend will open for the season at 12:30 on Saturday. The Wetlands is open from 12:30 to 5:30, 7 days a week through early August. Geo Woodstock 22 continues this weekend at the Kansas State Fairgrounds in Hutchinson. The event marks the first time Geo Woodstock has been hosted in the state of Kansas. The event includes a real-world GPS-enabled hide-and-seek adventure in Hutchinson and Reno County. The main event on Saturday will include live presentations from geocaching experts, workshops for beginners and seasoned cachers alike, vendor exhibits with the latest gear and collectibles, family-friendly activities, and social events. All events on Saturday will be held at the Kansas State Fairgrounds, Meadowlark, and Sunflower South buildings, as well as the People's Bank and Trust Arena on the fairgrounds. Rolling Thunder Game Fest is at McPherson College from 8 to 11, both Saturday and Sunday. It'll include board games, war gaming, vendors, and more. Ashby House Foamy Fun Run Walk is Saturday in Salina. The event is a fundraiser for Ashby House, whose mission is to provide services to individuals and families to achieve stability and confidence for long-term success. The walk begins at 9 a.m. Saturday at the Bill Burke Sports Complex. Maxwell Wildlife Refuge in Canton will celebrate 75 years of conservation at Maxwell on Saturday from 8:30 a.m. to 8 p.m. It's free admission and no reservations are needed for tours. Those tours will highlight the refuge's baby animals as well as wildflowers. There'll also be music, gunfight reenactments, buffalo chip throwing contest, a display of buffalo and elk artifacts, and concessions. The Sioux City Bandits will take on Salina Liberty in indoor arena football at the Tony's Pizza Event Center in Salina at 6:30 Saturday evening. Monday is opening day at the McPherson Water Park. It will be open from 1 to 7. This has been Kim Fritzmeyer with your Central Kansas Report, wishing you a wonderful Memorial Day weekend.
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0: Whether you're in Kensington, Lebanon, or Smith Center, we're proud to be considered part of your community. 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
2: This is Steve Knopfsinger, and it's time for your Ag News on this Friday, May 22nd. The National Association of State Departments of Agriculture is advancing U.S. agricultural trade through its America First Trade Promotion Program. The effort focuses on helping producers expand into international markets and improve long-term export success. A key part of the program includes research to guide trade decisions. Two studies will examine biotechnology regulations and the GSM-102 program. These insights will help shape more effective export strategies in the future. The Farm to Food Accelerator program is also being expanded to include export training. This will help prepare farmers to enter foreign markets and participate in global trade events with greater confidence and knowledge. Funding support is available to reduce financial challenges for members. Assistance will help cover travel expenses for participation in tri-national agricultural accord activities between 2026 and 2028. This ensures broader access for members who want to engage in international trade efforts. The program also introduces state-led inbound technical delegations. These delegations are designed to build strong and lasting partnerships with global stakeholders. The focus is on developing market access over time instead of relying on single transactions. Participants will have opportunities to connect with international officials, researchers, and regulatory groups. These interactions are expected to support immediate export growth and long-term expansion. By allowing states to lead these efforts while providing support services, the National Association of State Departments of Agriculture creates a flexible framework for improving U.S. agricultural trade performance and strengthening global competitiveness. Dusty weather conditions can negatively affect cattle's health, especially during dry seasons. Strong winds and dry soil increase airborne dust, which can lead to respiratory problems. Dr. Jake Galbraith, North Dakota State University Extension veterinarian, explains that high dust exposure can raise the risk of pneumonia in cattle. The respiratory system usually removes dust naturally through mucus and small hair-like structures. However, excessive dust can overwhelm this system, causing lung irritation. This weakens the animal's natural defenses and allows infections to develop more easily. Young calves are more vulnerable because their lungs and immune systems are not fully developed. Identifying symptoms early is important to prevent serious damage. Common signs of respiratory illness include watery eyes, thick discharge, coughing, wheezing, and faster breathing while at rest. Cattle may also stretch their necks to breathe more easily. Dust exposure can cause eye irritation, leading to conditions like pink eye. Flies are often attracted to these conditions, increasing disease spread. In severe cases, constant coughing can lead to further health complications. Farmers can take several steps to reduce risk. spraying water to control dust, limiting movement near cattle, and using natural barriers like trees can help. Keeping water clean and ensuring cattle stay hydrated also supports respiratory health. Other important measures include proper grazing management, balanced mineral intake, and vaccination program. In severe cases, constant coughing can lead to further health complications. Farmers can take several steps to reduce risk. Spraying water to control dust, limiting movement near cattle, and using natural barriers like trees can help. Keeping water clean and ensuring cattle stay hydrated also supports respiratory health. Other important measures

0: Health, a farmer-led program focused on expanding the adoption of cover crops, has opened its 2026 enrollment. Ben West, Executive Director of the Farmers for Soil Health Coalition, talked about the coalition's mission.
1: Farmers for Soil Health is a partnership between National Corn Growers Association, United Soybean Board, and National Pork Board. Those three commodity organizations obviously represent three of the biggest ag sectors in the country. They all obviously do a lot of sustainability work, but they started talking 5 or 6 years ago about what could it look like if they partnered on one big sustainability initiative to kind of leverage their collective capabilities and networks. They picked cover crops as a way to start. That was about the time USDA announced the Partnership for Climate Smart Commodity Grant Program, which has been changed now. But they found partners, put together a proposal, and was funded about $100 million grant to try and incentivize cover crop adoption across 20 states and then build a marketplace to help farmers sell their environmental outcomes.
0: The enrollment period is open until August 31st, and he talked about what enrollment in Farmers to Soil Health would mean for an individual farmer.
1: A big chunk of our program is focused on cover crops, and that's what the enrollment period is for. We wanted to develop a program that was really simple. Obviously, there's a lot of programs out there. We wanted to create one that was really, really simple. So enrollment is 100% online. Verification, most of it is remote if we can verify cover crops remotely. But farmers can sign up. It's a really fast and painless sign-up process. We pay $35 an acre. It doesn't have to be new cover crop. You can enroll acres that you had cover crop the previous year, for example. It's a year-to-year agreement, so there's no long-term contract.
0: West said there are many facets to what they're trying to do.
1: The first is give farmers financial assistance. We all know the state of the U.S. farm economy right now. The second is really just to adopt cover crops. Cover crops have been around for a long time. We have a really robust understanding about their benefits, but we still have pretty low adoption around the country. So we were hoping to create a program that was quick, fast, painless to get involved in, and let farmers start using cover crops if they haven't.
0: West said program changes include offering financial assistance that better mirrors the cost of crop adoption, simplifying the contract structure, and maintaining technical support. They're trying to make participation more accessible for U.S. growers. And that's been a look at your Ag News on this Friday, May 22nd.
2: And now the Daily News Drop. AAA says the heaviest Memorial Day travel is expected today, especially after noon. Friday is projected to be the single busiest day heading out of town, while Monday afternoon and, of course, the evening will likely see the biggest return home traffic jams. AAA says this could be a record-breaking Memorial Day travel weekend, with nearly 45 million Americans expected to travel. More than 39 million expected to hit the roads, while roughly 3.6 million are flying, making airports and freeways especially busy. AAA says despite higher gas prices, Americans are still prioritizing holiday getaways. About 53 million passengers will fly United Airlines this summer, the carrier has predicted. That's about 3 million more than last year, despite elevated jet fuel prices and other economic headwinds. Despite worry about the economy, according to UBS, travel remains a priority, particularly for U.S. consumers. Artificial intelligence and advanced technology are fueling what could become one of the biggest years ever for Wall Street IPOs. The Wall Street Journal reports OpenAI could file for that initial public offering as soon as today, with a possible stock market debut by September. Sources say Goldman Sachs and Morgan Stanley have been helping prepare the prospectus for the company behind ChatGPT. At the same time, the federal government is making a massive investment in quantum computing. The Commerce Department says nine companies will receive a combined $2 billion in grants, with Washington also taking equity stakes in the firms. Half the funding, I'm told, is going to IBM, while Global Foundries, startup Dirac, and others will split the remainder. Supporters say quantum computing could dramatically speed up medical, scientific, and defense breakthroughs. SpaceX is reportedly preparing for that blockbuster IPO of its own. Reuters says the company has already confidentially filed paperwork with the SEC and could debut on NASDAQ as soon as June. Analysts estimate the company's valuation could approach $2 trillion, driven largely by its Starlink satellite internet business. While SpaceX is best known for its NASA launches and Starship rockets, Starlink has quietly become the company's only profitable division as of now, providing high-speed internet through a network of more than 10,000 satellites right now orbiting Earth. Axios reports beef prices.

0: Prices continue climbing nationwide as the U.S. cattle herd falls to its lowest level in decades, prompting ranchers to push more federal grazing access. The Associated Press reports China is increasing purchases of American agricultural products following new trade talks with the U.S., potentially boosting exports of soybeans, beef, and poultry. Reuters reporting farmers across the plains are dealing with worsening drought conditions and rising fuel and fertilizer costs, with some wheat growers calling this one of the toughest seasons in decades. America's small business owners say that they're stretched thinner than ever. A new survey by Talkers for Adobe shows that 1,000 entrepreneurs found the average business owner wears 5 different hats every day, acting as customer service rep, marketer, bookkeeper, social media manager, and even creative director. Researchers say all those extra responsibilities add up to more than 200 additional work hours every year. The study found many business owners feel unprepared for the creative and marketing demands of running a company, but often can't afford to outsource the work. More than half say marketing and branding tasks pull them away from actually operating their business. And that is where artificial intelligence is stepping in. The survey found half of small business owners now use artificial intelligence tools for research, design, and creating social media content. Many say the technology is helping boost their confidence and giving them more time to focus on what they originally started their business to do. And finally, according to reports from Japan Today, a hotel in Japan is testing a new snore monitoring service. If someone starts snoring too loudly, now the room automatically adjusts the bed position to help quiet things down. So yes, now even your hotel room may be silently judging your sleep habits. I'm Jeff Vaughn. That's your Daily News Drop.
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2: This is your Oklahoma Direct Hay Report for Friday, May the 22nd. Model bale sold 2,640 bales. The market trend compared to last report, movement is still moderate to steady for this time of year. Looking into the new hay crop, hay growers are still trying to find their footing and pricing trends due to the carryover of hay that it is less than expected. Oklahoma has received rain all across the state, but it still needs more moisture to help this year's crop. Even with the weather, hay producers are still trying to navigate the weather, pests, and a drought. Different parts of the state are in different places in their hay production. Rain is much needed in all parts of Oklahoma. Prices for new crop hay are still to be determined. It is still too early to tell what the new crop of grass hay will be. Drought is at 99.61% of the state is in some form of drought. As we look at that drought monitor more closely, it indicates that 3.85% and experiencing exceptional drought, 37.31%, extreme drought, 47.07% is severe, 82.72% in moderate drought, 99.61% at normally dry conditions, and 0.39% has no drought conditions at all. Our next report release date will be on June the 5th. As we look at our hay numbers, everything will be listed as FOB unless told otherwise. We'll start with the central part of Oklahoma. 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
4: 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Olathe West won the softball state title at University of Kansas. It would be a 28-1 final record. Olathe West softball state champions. Runner-up, Washburn Rural, 22-8. Derby, 23-8, would take third. And Mill Valley, 20-10, a fourth-place finish. Baseball played also at University of Kansas, 6A. Free State out of Lawrence takes the state title, 28-2. Shawnee Mission West, second, 19-12. Blue Valley, 21-10, third. Manhattan would take fourth place at 21-8. State champions from last year in 6A, baseball and softball, in the Kansas Sports Spotlight.
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7: Well, hi once again, everyone. John Avey with this Southwest Kansas update as we begin this Memorial Day weekend of 2026. Checking first with the National Weather Service out of Dodge. Folks, from their local storm report, 58-mile-an-hour winds in the Coolidge area, 57-mile-an-hour winds, two east of shallow water, and 55-mile-an-hour winds, one east of Scott City in those recent storms. Now, Weather Service talking about today's high near 72, southerly winds 9 to 14 miles an hour. Now, in some areas, folks, winds could gust near 24. Now, tomorrow's high forecast at 73. Sunday 82 and Memorial Day Monday 86, and they say still a chance of showers and or thunderstorms through Saturday night with minimal amounts of precipitation expected. Well, we know Memorial Day on Monday, many folks, and thankfully many of them will attend Memorial Day services and at least have their veterans and other family members in their hearts. And folks, U.S. Senator Jerry Moran spoke at the 80th anniversary of the Battle of the Bulge Memorial commemoration in Bastogne, Belgium. That was clear back in December of 2024, and that's a special thing for me, too, with my dad and many other family members and friends in that Battle of the Bulge. But in those comments, he closed his remarks by sharing an inscription that is on a smaller Battle of the Bulge memorial in Abilene at the Dwight D. Eisenhower Presidential Library. Just a few words, but it says so much. It reads, "Let us be glad that such heroes have lived and mourn those who gave the ultimate sacrifice. Let us indeed be glad that such heroes have lived, and let us strive to live our lives in a manner worthy of their sacrifice." Well, we want to talk about a lot of events going on this weekend. And first of all, still some regional track going on that our teams are involved in from out this way, Cheney, also at Greeley County, out at Tribune, and Kiowa County in Greensburg. Also, we know that some of the actually, state baseball quarterfinals getting underway in 2A, 1A on Monday. Two-seed Spearville will be going up against seven-seed St. Mary's Colgan, and that will be it at KU. And also, that will be taking place. Others will be on Tuesday with some regional golf. Also, just a quick reminder that Alan Salmon's part of that Kansas Antique Racers Association, reminding me that they're going to be in Hutch tonight along with those ASC 360 sprints. So lots of things going on. And one other reminder, in Dodge City at United Wireless, the Southwest Storm indoor football squad having one heck of a season. Final regular season game at home on Saturday versus Louisiana. Folks, that's a report from Southwest Kansas. Please, please buckle up and be safe. John Evie with your update.
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12: News this hour from Town Hall. I'm Keith Peters in Washington. In an apparent reversal, the Trump administration is sending some 5,000 troops to Poland after the Pentagon earlier reported that it was reducing troops in Europe by 5,000. Secretary of State Marco Rubio explains the reversal.
13: Obviously, the United States continues to have global commitments that it needs to meet in terms of our force deployment, and that constantly requires us to re-examine where we put troops. And this is not a punitive thing. It's just something that's ongoing, and it was pre-existing, all these recent reports and tensions and so forth.
12: Meanwhile, a bipartisan group of senators is pushing back on delays by the Department of Defense in sending roughly $600 million in security aid to Ukraine and other allies in Eastern Europe. They sent a letter to Defense Secretary Pete Hegseth on Friday that calls for the funding to be disbursed.
14: Tulsi Gabbard has resigned from the Trump administration.
15: Gabbard is resigning from her post as Director of National Intelligence to support her husband through his battle with, quote, an extremely rare form of bone cancer. Gabbard notified President Trump during a meeting in the Oval Office Friday. Her last day as ODNI is expected to be June 30th. In her formal resignation letter, Gabbard says she is, quote, deeply grateful for the trust you placed in me and for the opportunity to lead the office of the Director of the National Intelligence for the last year and a half. She said she has, quote, made significant progress at the ODNI, advancing unprecedented transparency and restoring integrity to the intelligence community. Bernie Bennett, Washington.
14: President Trump has overseen the White House swearing in of the new Federal Reserve Chairman Kevin Warsh. Warsh replaces Jerome Powell, who remains on the Board of Governors. On Wall Street, another good day as the Dow was up by 294 points. The Nasdaq rose 50, with the S&P 500 advancing by 27, oil around $96 a barrel. More at townhall.com.
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14: A Virginia judge has tossed out charges against a former assistant principal in the shooting of a teacher by a student.
17: Judge Rebecca Robinson has dismissed all charges against former assistant principal Ebony Parker, who had been accused of ignoring repeated warnings that a six-year-old student at Richneck Elementary School in Newport News, Virginia, had a gun. Hours later, in January 2023, the student shot and wounded teacher Abby Zwerner. On the fourth day of the trial, the judge ruled, "The court is of the legal opinion that this is not a crime." Parker had been charged with eight felony counts of child neglect, which could have carried a maximum penalty of 5 years in prison for each count. I'm Donna Warder.
14: Waymo has suspended driverless car services in Atlanta and Texas after one of its vehicles was stranded by flooding during heavy rains. News and analysis at townhall.com. From Washington, I'm Keith Peters. The WNBA has warned one of its teams for failing to report an injury to a top star on time.
18: The WNBA has warned the Indiana Fever for not properly reporting an injury to star guard Caitlin Clark. The warning, confirmed to the Associated Press on Thursday, came a day after Clark was a late scratch because of a back injury. Clark missed Wednesday's 90-73 victory over Portland. The Fever disclosed Clark's injury less than 2 hours before tip-off. She had not been listed on Indiana's injury report a day earlier when she didn't practice. I'm Gethin Coolball.
14: NASCAR driver Kyle Busch died Thursday at the age of 41. A 911 call obtained Friday reveals he experienced shortness of breath, felt overheated, and was coughing up blood the day before. No cause of death was given. More on these stories at townhall.com.
19: This is Steve Knopfinger reporting for KFRM on FSA Farm Chat. And today I'm talking with David Shim. He's the State Executive Director for Kansas FSA Offices. Today he's going to give an update on the Livestock Forage Program, or LFP, and he'll talk about a recent state committee meeting they had, and he'll give an update on the Grassland CRP sign-up, which is due at the end of May. David, could you provide an update on your Livestock Forage Program, LFP?
20: Yeah, absolutely, Steve. So just to make sure everybody's familiar with it, our Livestock Forage Program, or LFP, is based upon the drought monitor. And so that program triggers when a county has been in a D2 drought for at least 4 weeks, or any time it hits a D3 drought or greater, it triggers that county. So for our livestock producers out there that hit those parameters, if they've got questions on that, definitely go into a county office there, and they keep track of if the county has triggered for the livestock forage program there. But get into that county office. If they got questions on it, talk to them. Producers just need to remember for that program there that they will need to have an inventory count of their cattle. So always encourage them, Steve, get in there a little bit sooner, and that way you have those records right at the top of your mind, or you still got that notepad and that pickup that you can go report those acres pretty easily there. But, you know, I know we've had a few rains out there, but we are now already up into 23 counties across the state that have triggered for the livestock forage program. And Steve, ironically, there is only one area of the state that has not triggered, and that's actually the northeast part of the state. The rest of the state, there's all some counties here and there, even in southeast Kansas, that have been missing out on those rains and have triggered for that livestock forage program.
19: And I understand you recently had a state committee meeting?
20: Yeah, we did. So just to update all the listeners and producers out there, our state committee is made up of five members. They are a politically appointed position, and so kind of representation of across the state, those five members there. And they come in periodically, you know, to hear cases for a producer, whether it be relief cases or appeal cases that come from the county office, and also to help create and draft policy concerning various programs as it pertains to the state. Definitely perform a vital function for us and help guiding the implementation of these programs across the state as we make sure they apply. You know, it's always a great ag leaders in the state that we have here, with Clayton Janicki out of northwest Kansas. We have Tyler Hands out of southwest Kansas, Craig Bochner out of south central Kansas, and Dan Atkinson out of north central Kansas, and then Kathy Claiborne out of southeast Kansas. So a great representation across the state by those individuals, providing that very much needed leadership for us.
19: David, where are livestock producers as far as the grassland CRP?
20: I'm glad you mentioned that, Steve. Their grassland CRP sign-up, that is open right now, and it is open for producers to sign up for that through the end of the month here, May. So if they're interested in that program, get into the county office here and definitely have that discussion on you. Again, both pasture, grassland, it is available to enroll into the program, and then depending upon what conservation practice you want to sign up, perhaps on your pasture, it's a grazing plan. We work with NRCS to be able to help create that grazing plan, and producers can continue to graze it. So it's a great, what I would call, working land conservation program. But, again, it still falls underneath that 27 million acre CRP cap. There are some additional acres available for producers to sign up. So, again, if it's something they think they might be interested in, please get into the county office. Definitely working on a timeline with that sign-up ending here at the end of May.
19: That was David Shim. He's the State Executive Director for Kansas FSA State Offices. He gave an update on the Livestock Forage Program, or LFP, and also on a recent state committee meeting they had. And he also gave an update on the Grassland CRP sign-up, which is due here at the end of May. This is Steve Knopfinger reporting for KFRM on FSA Farm Chat.
0: It's Trish Swoboda with KFRM, and it's time to take a look at your Kansas News Today in your evening Kansas Journal entry. Firefighters are headed home, and officials are assessing damage after a week of wildfires that ravaged southwest Kansas. Almost 130,000 acres burned after lightning strikes sparked several fires in Meade and Clark counties, which were still recovering from wildfires earlier this year. Shauna Hartman is a fire prevention specialist for the Kansas Forest Service. She says the fires are almost fully contained, and now communities are shifting to rebuild.
21: It's kind of a roller coaster. You get through the battle and the emotional toll of fighting the fire, and then you look at what also there is for rebuild as well.
0: Landowners will now be counting burned acres of crops, lost grazing land, and cattle killed by the fire. The University of Kansas Hospital Authority is suing CVS, alleging the pharmacy company and its subsidiaries diverted more than $61 million from the hospital. Beck Shackelford-Wanganga of the Kansas News Service reports.
1: The 340B drug discount program is the federal system. It requires drug companies to lower the cost of medications for healthcare organizations that serve low-income patients. The lawsuit alleges CVS Health Corporation and its subsidiaries secretly kept almost $62 million of savings from the 340B program. The suit also alleges that when the hospital asked for an audit of CVS records, the company retaliated by terminating the agreement with KU. A CVS representative said the company doesn't comment on ongoing litigation. For the Kansas News Service, I'm Beck Shackelford-Wangonga.
0: National EMS Week is wrapping up, recognizing the work of emergency medical technicians, paramedics, and other first responders who provide life-saving care every day. This year's theme is Improving Outcomes Together. Organizers say the theme highlights the teamwork involved in emergency care, including cooperation between EMS professionals, hospitals, dispatchers, law enforcement, and fire departments. According to the Red Cross, National EMS Week was first established in 1974 after President Gerald Ford authorized the observance to recognize the growing role of emergency medical services in communities nationwide. According to the National Highway Traffic Safety Administration's Office of EMS, this year's focus also shines a light on innovations in pre-hospital care, including blood transfusions administered before patients arrive at hospitals. Officials say those advancements are helping improve survival rates for trauma patients. More information and EMS Week resources are available through the official EMS Week website. Kansas farmers are facing what may be the smallest wheat crop in 50 years, according to the federal government. As Kaylin Moore of the Kansas News Service reports, it's from hot, dry conditions.
2: With fuel prices rising and fertilizer almost twice as expensive as last year, Kansas wheat farmers needed an exceptional harvest to overcome the rising costs. But they're not getting that. Last year, farmers left 7% of the state's wheat crop unharvested. The poor condition of the crop has wheat scouts estimating that will be up to 17% this year after months of dry and warm conditions. Vance Emke farms wheat in Lane County. He says some farmers are choosing to let cattle eat their wheat.
22: There's a number of guys around here who are grazing out their wheat. There's more money in cattle than there is in crop production.
2: Emke says that while his fields have survived, the season isn't over, and there's reason to remain anxious. For the Kansas News Service, I'm Kaylin Moore in Liberal.
0: A recent salmonella outbreak tied to a beverage cooler is drawing attention to unexpected food safety risks, particularly at outdoor gatherings. Kansas State University food scientist Karen Blakesley explained that the case was unusual because the source was not food, but a poorly maintained cooler. Investigators discovered the cooler had been reused multiple times without proper cleaning, allowing bacteria to build up. The situation worsened when the cooler drained into standing water, which then flowed back inside and contaminated the ice and drinks stored within. Blakesley said this incident demonstrates how easily harmful bacteria can spread when sanitation steps are overlooked. She advises thoroughly washing coolers with hot soapy water after each use, sanitizing them with a bleach solution, and allowing them to air dry. Damaged coolers should be replaced. With fair and picnic season approaching, she also recommends safe food practices like keeping coolers shaded and separating food and beverages. A potentially deadly tick-borne disease known as bobcat fever is concerning veterinarians in parts of the United States where ticks and bobcats are common. The disease is caused by a parasite and spreads through tick bites. While bobcats often carry the parasite without becoming ill, domestic cats can become severely ill. Bobcat fever isn't a federally reportable disease. There are no precise numbers for confirmed cases. Veterinarians said symptoms can appear suddenly and worsen quickly. Warning signs include fever, lethargy, loss of appetite, breathing problems, pale gums, and jaundice. Without prompt treatment, infected cats can die within days. The illness is most often spread by the Lone Star tick, though the American dog tick may also carry the parasite. Outdoor cats near wooded areas face the highest risk. Treatment may include antiparasitic medication, antibiotics, IV fluids, and blood transfusions. Veterinarians recommend year-round tick prevention, regular tick checks, and keeping cats indoors whenever possible. And that's your news out of Kansas in today's Evening Kansas Journal entry. For more news from the KFRM listening area, visit KFRM.com. For your KFRM news, the voice of the plains, I'm Trish Swoboda.
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3: Hello, everyone. It's Jason Henderson here with your KFRM 550 AM Sports. The Women's National Basketball Association issued a warning to the Indiana Fever after Caitlin Clark was left off the injury report before missing Wednesday's game against Portland with back soreness. Clark was ruled out shortly before tip-off after reportedly waking up with stiffness and missing practice the previous day. Indiana defeated Portland 90-73 without Clark, who is now listed as probable for tonight's game against the Golden State Valkyries. And the Wichita State Shockers suffered a tough 5-4 loss to the Rice Owls last night at the American Conference Championship in Clearwater, Florida. The Wichita State carried a 4-3 lead into the ninth inning before Rice rallied with a game-tying home run and scored the winning run on a throwing error. Owen Washburn homered for the Shockers, who dropped to 29-28 and now face an elimination game tonight in the conference tournament. And the Kansas State Wildcats saw its Big 12 championship run end yesterday with a 4-2 loss to West Virginia Mountaineers in Surprise, Arizona. Big 12 Pitcher of the Year Max Yell limited K-State to 4 hits over 6 innings. Grant Gallagher provided the Wildcats offense with a 2-run homer in the 7th inning. Lincoln Sheffield battled through 5 innings on the mound as K-State closed the 2026 season with a 30-27 record. But that does wrap it up for your sports here on KFRM 550 AM Radio.
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5: Here's a look at your ag forecast. This is meteorologist Paul Trombley. After we saw some cooler conditions across the region today, we are looking at a warming trend taking us into the upcoming weekend, and a prolonged period of some above average temperatures is looking to start up here for us somewhat on Saturday, but really kick up on Sunday and into the Memorial Day holiday, as the entire area is going to see highs climbing up through the 80s as we enter the latter half of the holiday weekend. And looking ahead into next week, still little change involved with our temperatures, hovering somewhere in the 80s for the most part, a few pockets towards 90 at times. But otherwise, highs generally upper 70s to mid 80s, and that's where we're going to sit as we head through the duration of next week and probably beyond that as we continue further into the first part of the month of June. As far as our precipitation chances are concerned, aside from a few shower storm chances here and there this weekend, best chances in Oklahoma and Texas, with a low down in West Texas to start off the weekend. Otherwise, further north across Kansas, Nebraska, any shower storm chance very spotty as we proceed through the holiday weekend. And it looks like that'll also be the case into early next week. Seeing a few indications of some isolated to scattered shower storm chances across parts of areas in the southern part of Kansas, Oklahoma, Missouri, Arkansas, as we head into the middle of next week. But mostly dry for Nebraska. A couple shower storm chances build further north across Kansas midweek. And things could stay a little unsettled with on and off scattered shower and storm chances as we progress through the latter half of next week. So a little more opportunity to pick up some needed rains. But these higher temperatures that settle in are also going to act to increase those evaporation rates. So hopefully we can continue to energize the soil with some moisture with some of those periodic chances for showers and storms here through the extended forecast.
6: And thus far, it is some indication that the first part of the month of June could keep things a little bit on a drier stretch here for us. So we'll keep an eye on that. But so far, some of the long-range forecast models indicating drier than average conditions will take us into the first half of the month of June. And still expectation there for temperatures to trend more on the above average side of things as well in that time frame. From the Weatherology Weather Center, this is meteorologist Paul Trombley.
7: 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Sherlock Holmes creator Arthur Conan Doyle was born on this day, and in 1992, Johnny Carson made his final appearance on The Tonight Show. 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
23: Rod Keene with a look at your market recap for Friday, May the 22nd. In the corn for July, up 1, 463 and a quarter. September, up 1 and a quarter, 469 and three quarters. December, up 1 and a half, 486 and a half. Kansas City wheat for July, down 5, 682. September, down 4 and a half, 693 and a quarter. December, down 4 and a quarter, $7.09. In the Chicago wheat for July, down 1 and a quarter. 646 and a quarter, September down 1 3/4, 659 and a quarter, December down 1 3/4, 679. In the soybeans for July, up 2 1/4, 1196 and a half, August up 1 1/2, 1195, the November new crop up 1, 1187 3/4. Soybean meal for August up 230, 324.80, September up 140, $321. The October up 90 at $318.70. Soybean oil for August up 13, $72.46. September up 10, $71.15. October up 10, $7,007. Taking a look at the livestock futures in the live cattle for June up 15, 249.30. The August up 25, 239.60. October down 22, 230.72. Feeder cattle for August down 667, 349.85. September down 647, 346.90. October down $6, 343.62. Lean hogs for June up 62, 95.75. July up 37, $100.40. The August down 15 at $100.07. And that's been your market recap for this Friday, May the 22nd.
19: This is Steve Knopfsinger, and it's time for your Ag News on this Friday, May 22nd. The National Association of State Departments of Agriculture is advancing U.S. agricultural trade through its America First Trade Promotion Program. The effort focuses on helping producers expand into international markets and improve long-term export success. A key part of the program includes research to guide trade decisions. Two studies will examine biotechnology regulations and the GSM-102 program. These insights will help shape more effective export strategies in the future. The Farm to Food Accelerator Program is also being expanded to include export training. This will help prepare farmers to enter foreign markets and participate in global trade events with greater confidence and knowledge. Funding support is available to reduce financial challenges for members. Assistance will help cover travel expenses for participation in Tri-National Agricultural Accord activities between 2026 and 2028. This ensures broader access for members who want to engage in international trade efforts. The program also introduces state-led inbound technical delegations. These delegations are designed to build strong and lasting partnerships with global stakeholders. The focus is on developing market access over time instead of relying on single transactions. Participants will have opportunities to connect with international officials, researchers, and regulatory groups. These interactions are expected to support immediate export growth and long-term expansion. By allowing states to lead these efforts while providing support services, the National Association of State Departments of Agriculture creates a flexible framework for improving U.S. agricultural trade performance and strengthening global competitiveness. Dusty weather conditions can negatively affect cattle's health, especially during dry seasons. Strong winds and dry soil increase airborne dust, which can lead to respiratory problems. Dr. Jake Galbraith, North Dakota State University Extension veterinarian, explains that high dust exposure can raise the risk of pneumonia in cattle. The respiratory system usually removes dust naturally through mucus and small hair-like structures. However, excessive dust can overwhelm this system, causing lung irritation. This weakens the animal's natural defenses and allows infections to develop more easily. Young calves are more vulnerable because their lungs and immune systems are not fully developed. Identifying symptoms early is important to prevent serious damage. Common signs of respiratory illness include watery eyes, thick discharge, coughing, wheezing, and faster breathing while at rest. Cattle may also stretch their necks to breathe more easily. Dust exposure can cause eye irritation, leading to conditions like pink eye. Flies are often attracted to these conditions, increasing disease spread. In severe cases, constant coughing can lead to further health complications. Farmers can take several steps to reduce risk. Spraying water to control dust, limiting movement near cattle, and using natural barriers like trees can help. Keeping water clean and ensuring cattle stay hydrated also supports respiratory health. Other important measures include proper grazing management, balanced mineral intake, and vaccination programs based on herd needs. Farmers should work closely with veterinarians to create effective treatment plans. Farmers for Soil Health, a farmer-led program focused on expanding the adoption of cover crops, has opened its 2026 enrollment. Ben West, Executive Director of the Farmers for Soil Health Coalition, talked about the coalition's mission.
10: Farmers for Soil Health is a partnership between National Corn Growers Association, United Soybean Board, and National Pork Board. Those three commodity organizations obviously represent three of the biggest ag sectors in the country. They all obviously do a lot of sustainability work, but they started talking 5 or 6 years ago about what could it look like if they partnered on one big sustainability initiative to kind of leverage their collective capabilities and networks. They picked cover crops as a way to start. That was about the time USDA announced the Partnership for Climate Smart Commodity Grant Program, which has been changed now. But they found partners, put together a proposal, and was funded about a $100 million grant to try and incentivize cover crop adoption across 20 states and then build a marketplace to help farmers sell their environmental outcomes.
19: The enrollment period is open until August 31st, and he talked about what enrollment in Farmers to Soil Health would mean for an individual farmer.
10: A big chunk of our program is focused on cover crops, and that's what the enrollment period is for. We wanted to develop a program that was really simple. Obviously, there's a lot of programs out there. We wanted to create one that was really, really simple. So enrollment is 100% online. Verification, most of it is remote if we can verify cover crops remotely. But farmers can sign up. It's a really fast and painless sign-up process. We pay $35 an acre. It doesn't have to be new cover crop. You can enroll acres that you had cover crop the previous year, for example. It's a year-to-year agreement, so there's no long-term contract.
19: Wes said there are many facets to what they're trying to do.
10: The first is give farmers financial assistance. We all know the state of the U.S. farm economy right now. The second is really just to adopt cover crops. Cover crops have been around for a long time. We have a really robust understanding about their benefits, but we still have pretty low adoption around the country. So we were hoping to create a program that was quick, fast, painless to get involved in, and let farmers start using cover crops if they haven't.
19: Wes said program changes include offering financial assistance that better mirrors the cost of crop adoption, simplifying the contract structure, and maintaining technical support. They're trying to make participation more accessible for U.S. growers. And that's been a look at your Ag News on this Friday, May 22nd.
0: It's Church Swoboda here with a look at your Kansas Journal entry. The Kansas Journal entry gives you a chance to go back and listen to the stories that played on the Kansas Journal entry throughout the week. Chapter 1 of the Kansas Journal entry is brought to you by Carrico Implement, High Call Outfitters, and Presbyterian Manor. Memorial Day weekend marks the unofficial start of summer and a busy time for road travel. The Kansas Department of Transportation, Kansas Highway Patrol, and Kansas Turnpike Authority are reminding drivers and passengers to always wear seatbelts. As part of the National Click It or Ticket campaign, running May 17th to June 1st, law enforcement will increase patrols across Kansas to promote seatbelt use. Preliminary 2025 data shows that 30% of people killed in crashes and 21% of those seriously injured were not wearing seatbelts. Officials say buckling up can lower the risk of death by up to 60%, depending on the vehicle and where a person is seated.
11: With Memorial Day fast approaching, one of the busiest travel weekends in the nation, we urge every motorist and every occupant on Kansas roadways to wear a seatbelt. Click It or Ticket isn't just a catchphrase. 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
0: 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The Kansas Supreme Court Nominating Commission begins interviewing candidates this week to fill a vacancy on the court. The Nominating Commission is an independent body made up of lawyers and laypeople. It is looking to fill the vacancy after Justice Marla Lucar retired in March. After members choose the top three applicants, the governor will decide who will be appointed. Interviews are open to the public and will be live-streamed on the Kansas Judicial Branch's YouTube channel. People can submit public comments to the commission until Wednesday, May 20th. A full interview schedule can be found at kscourts.gov. Twin Valley is offering 100 scholarships for Kansas teachers to attend the 4th Annual Ad Astra Technology Summit, hosted by Flagship Kansas Tech. The scholarships are open to K-12 educators across Kansas, especially to rural teachers and those in Twin Valley service areas. The summit will take place June 4th at Wichita State University's Woolsey Hall. It brings together technology leaders, educators, business professionals, and policymakers to discuss innovation, workforce growth, and the future of technology in Kansas. Teachers attending the conference will take part in sessions focused on computational thinking, artificial intelligence, and game-based learning. The scholarship covers the full cost of attending the conference and awards ceremony. Educators can also earn one graduate credit hour through Wichita State University. More information and scholarship applications are available at adastrasummit.tech. Researchers at the University of Kansas are helping expand job opportunities for people with disabilities. Beck Shackelford-Wanganga of the Kansas News Service has more.
1: Evan Dean, a lead researcher for the project, says they're working to create systems that connect people with disabilities to jobs that pay fairly and allow them to work alongside non-disabled people. He says sometimes people with disabilities are given low-paying jobs. Dean says during the first phase of the project, almost 200 people were employed.
12: And these were pretty good jobs, too. The average wage that people were earning was $13.78 an hour, and people were working an average of 21 hours a week.
1: Dean says it's important because people with disabilities deserve to contribute to their communities and earn competitive wages. For the Kansas News Service, I'm Beck Shackelford-Wanganga.
0: Later this year, a Topeka historic site will display a 462-year-old German family Bible that was used to inaugurate the first person of color and first Kansan to the executive office. KPR State House reporter Zach Boblett has the story.
13: Before Charles Curtis took his oath of office to become Herbert Hoover's vice president, a VP had never taken the oath on a Bible. That tradition changed with a Bible that was authorized to be printed by Holy Roman Emperor Ferdinand I. The Bible, owned by the Geist family in Dodge City, is being donated to the Charles Curtis House. The historic Topeka House, which was purchased last year by the Kansas Historical Society, will display the artifact. Kansas Historical Society Executive Director Patrick Zollner says the former VP's name is inscribed in the Bible.
15: That makes it significant and especially a powerful artifact to be displayed at the Curtis House.
13: The Charles Curtis House will open later this year. At the Kansas State House, I'm Zach Boblett.
0: And that's a look at Chapter 1 of the Kansas Journal entry. Don't go anywhere. I'll be back with Chapter 2.
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0: It's Trish Swoboda, back with a look at your Kansas Journal entry. Chapter 2 of the Kansas Journal entry is brought to you by Mike Campbell, Big Iron Realty. Kansas farmers are facing what may be the smallest wheat crop in 50 years, according to the federal government. As Kaylin Moore of the Kansas News Service reports, it's from hot, dry conditions.
2: With fuel prices rising and fertilizer almost twice as expensive as last year, Kansas wheat farmers needed an exceptional harvest to overcome the rising costs. But they're not getting that. Last year, farmers left 7% of the state's wheat crop unharvested. The poor condition of the crop has wheat scouts estimating that will be up to 17% this year after months of dry and warm conditions. Vance Emke farms wheat in Lane County. He says some farmers are choosing to let cattle eat their wheat.
22: There's a number of guys around here who are grazing out their wheat. There's more money in cattle than there is in crop production.
2: Emke says that while his fields have survived, the season isn't over, and there's reason to remain anxious. For the Kansas News Service, I'm Kaylin Moore in Liberal.
0: Caring for a loved one with Alzheimer's can be difficult. Roger Normer of the Kansas News Service has more on a conference that wants to help caregivers.
17: About 55,000 Kansans have Alzheimer's. The Alzheimer's Foundation of America supports caregivers through education. The foundation is sponsoring the Educating Across America tour to help with things like grief counseling and legal aid. Local author Stacy Gladfelter says the goal is to help caregivers navigate a demanding time.
24: I hope they walk away and say, I can go another step in this caregiving journey, and I've gotten some tools to help me walk another mile with my loved one.
17: The conference is open to the public. It will take place on May 20th at the Drury Plaza Hotel in Wichita. For the Kansas News Service, I'm Roger Nomer in Wichita.
0: A Douglas County judge temporarily blocked Kansas from enforcing a new law that bans non-surgical gender transition treatments for minors. Sam Zeff has more.
25: Judge Carl Folsom blocked the law, passed by the Kansas legislature this spring, saying it violated parental rights guaranteed by the state constitution. The lawsuit was brought by the ACLU on behalf of a trans teenage girl and a trans teenage boy. Both were forced to seek treatment outside of the state after the bill was passed. Folsom also ruled late Friday that the teens would suffer irreparable harm if the ban remained in place. State Attorney General Chris Kobach, in a statement, called Folsom an activist judge who, quote, invented a new constitutional right out of whole cloth. A trial date has not been set. I'm Sam Zeff.
0: All-terrain vehicles, or ATVs, are essential for many farmers and ranchers, but can pose serious safety risks. Tawny Larson, project manager for the Kansas Agriculture Safety and Health Program at K-State, says ATVs are involved in more crashes and fatalities than UTVs, often due to excess speed or inattentive driving. One common hazard is underage operators who may not be cognitively ready to handle a large, fast vehicle.
3: Extra passengers are also a big thing with ATV users. One-third of the injuries involve passengers, as most ATVs are designed for just one operator. And then the rough terrain and obstacles is also an issue, and rollovers happen quite often on ATVs. Something to keep in mind, too, is that ATVs are not designed for highway use. Some states, they are legal to be on the highway, but that doesn't mean that the tires are correct and the speed would be appropriate to be on a highway.
0: ATV safety is similar to motorcycle safety, and much of the protective gear is the same. It's important to wear a Department of Transportation approved helmet along with eye protection such as safety goggles or glasses.
3: Sunglasses are not significant enough to cover and protect the eyes, but maybe with goggles over it, they would be okay. And then long sleeve pants and shirts, as well as proper footwear. So sturdy boots and the speed would be appropriate to be on a highway.
0: ATV safety is similar to motorcycle safety, and much of the protective gear is the same. It's important to wear a Department of Transportation approved helmet along with eye protection, such as safety goggles or glasses.
3: Sunglasses are not significant enough to cover and protect the eyes, but maybe with goggles over it, they would be okay.

0: out that one safety tip often overlooked is ensuring the ATV is the right size for the rider, whether adult, child, or teenager. It's crucial that children have the strength and skill to reach all controls and react appropriately before a crash. The proper fit is key, so Larson recommends visiting a dealer to ensure the ATV is correctly sized for a child. The National Weather Service received 7 tornado reports May 18th as severe storms moved across north-central and northeast Kansas, bringing flooding, large hail, and damaging winds. Tornadoes were reported in Clay, Washington, and Marshall counties, with sightings near Idana, Palmer, Wakefield, Waterville, Blue Rapids, and Frankfort. Damage included downed trees and damaged grain bins, though no injuries or deaths were reported. The strongest hail reported measured 2 inches in diameter in Lincoln County, while the highest wind gust reached 92 miles per hour in Leavenworth County. Winds of up to 65 miles per hour were also recorded in Shawnee County. Heavy rain accompanied the storms, with 0.32 inches falling in northeast Topeka between 8 and 10 p.m. Power outages were widespread after the storms passed. Evergy's outage map showed more than 4,000 customers without electricity in the Topeka area and more than 2,700 outages near Manhattan late Monday evening. An Osage County resident recently tested positive for measles, and people who attended a church service in Topeka may have been exposed. Beck Shackelford-Wanganga has more for the Kansas News Service.
1: Health officials say the measles exposure happened at Topeka Baptist Church on May 3rd between 10:15 a.m. and 1:45 p.m. They say exposed people should watch for symptoms until at least May 24th and should avoid contact with people at high risk of getting measles, like unvaccinated people and babies. Measles is a highly contagious respiratory illness. Early symptoms include fever, runny nose, and red, watery eyes. A rash typically appears several days after symptoms start. For the Kansas News Service, I'm Beck Shackelford-Wanganga.
0: Local and federal leaders gathered at Wichita State University's Innovation Campus to open a lab they say will help combat gun violence. The new facility is called the Forensic Crime Gun Intelligence Laboratory. It's a partnership between the Bureau of Alcohol, Tobacco, Firearms, and Explosives and WSU's Midwest Criminal Justice Institute. Acting Attorney General Todd Blanche celebrated the lab's opening from a video feed in Washington, D.C.
2: There are a few things more important to the success of law enforcement than having the forensic and scientific data behind the good old detective work that we have to solve violent crime.
0: The Wichita Lab is one of 3 national ATF labs. It will work to pull DNA, fingerprints, serial numbers, and other evidence from guns and ammunition used in crimes throughout the country. And that's a look at Chapter 2 of the Kansas Journal entry. Don't go anywhere. I'll be back with Chapter 3.
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0: It's Trish Swoboda back with a look at your Kansas Journal entry. Chapter 3 of the Kansas Journal entry is brought to you by Morton Buildings and Briggs. Last week, the Kansas Corporation Commission told Evergy that a proposed 133-mile transmission line can move ahead through Sedgwick and Sumner counties, but not along a path through the Flint Hills. KCC Assistant General Counsel Tristan Kimbrell delivered the news.
4: The commission takes seriously any activity that has the potential to permanently and adversely affect the Flint Hills or other unique ecological regions of the state.
0: Evergy applied for a siting permit from the commission in November. It planned to build a transmission line from Garden Plain to the northeastern corner of Oklahoma to help with regional grid reliability, especially during winter months. The route would have passed through 35 miles of the Flint Hills ecoregion. Evergy has been ordered to find a new route for the section east of Highway 77 to avoid any permanent damage to that tall grass ecosystem. They have until mid-June to submit a revised schedule. The project is expected to be online by 2029. A recent salmonella outbreak tied to a beverage cooler is drawing attention to unexpected food safety risks, particularly at outdoor gatherings. Kansas State University food scientist Karen Blakesley explained that the case was

0: unusual because the source was not food, but a poorly maintained cooler. Investigators discovered the cooler had been reused multiple times without proper cleaning, allowing bacteria to build up. The situation worsened when the cooler drained into standing water, which then flowed back inside and contaminated the ice and drinks stored within. Blakeslee said this incident demonstrates how easily harmful bacteria can spread when sanitation steps are overlooked. She advises thoroughly washing coolers with hot soapy water after each use, sanitizing them with a bleach solution, and allowing them to air dry. Damaged coolers should be replaced. With fair and picnic season approaching, she also recommends safe food practices like keeping coolers shaded and separating food and beverages. Congressman Derek Schmidt announced that the Criminal History Access Act was passed by the House Wednesday, May 13th. The bipartisan legislation aims to strengthen background checks for police officers. The act would allow the FBI and state peace officer standards and training, or POST agencies, to share criminal history information more easily. POST agencies oversee the hiring, training, certification, and conduct of police officers and use this information to properly review, certify, and monitor law enforcement officers and make sure people with certain backgrounds cannot serve as officers. The Criminal History Access Act has support from the International Association of Directors of Law Enforcement Standards and Training. Representative Schmidt worked with the Kansas Commission on Peace Officer Standards and Training in Reno County to help develop and move the bill forward. The bill now heads to the Senate for consideration. The University of Kansas Hospital Authority is suing CVS, alleging the pharmacy company and its subsidiaries diverted more than $61 million from the hospital. Beck Shackelford-Wanganga of the Kansas News Service reports.
1: The 340B drug discount program is a federal system. It requires drug companies to lower the cost of medications for healthcare organizations that serve low-income patients. The lawsuit alleges CVS Health Corporation and its subsidiaries secretly kept almost $62 million of savings from the 340B program. The suit also alleges that when the hospital asked for an audit of CVS records, the company retaliated by terminating the agreement with KU. A CVS representative said the company doesn't comment on ongoing litigation. For the Kansas News Service, I'm Beck Shackelford-Wanganga.
0: College enrollment in Kansas is rebounding after declines during the COVID-19 pandemic. Overall enrollment at the state's public colleges dipped by about 23,000 in the early years of the pandemic. But since 2024, that trend appears to be reversing. Elaine Frisbee is Vice President of Finance and Administration for the Kansas Board of Regents. She says enrollment is still down compared to the state's peak enrollment year in 2012.
2: We are down 10.7% from that time, but we have been making an upswing since the pandemic.
0: Fewer Kansans are enrolling in college than 10 years ago, but the state is recruiting more students from out of state than ever. Technical colleges have seen the most enrollment growth in the past decade, reflecting the state's focus on career and technical education. The Kansas Sampler Foundation announced it has launched an online Kansas guidebook, giving users a free searchable guide to communities across Kansas. The guide features more than 5,000 entries and 18,000 photos documenting communities across Kansas. According to the foundation, the digital format allows entries to be updated regularly as businesses open or close, hours change, and new attractions emerge. Users can search by region, plan day trips, and explore attractions nearby or along travel routes. The Kansas Sampler Foundation says its mission is to preserve and sustain rural culture by helping communities recognize and share their unique stories. Categories are organized using the eight elements of rural culture, which include architecture, art, commerce, cuisine, customs, geography, history, and people, to highlight what makes each community distinct. President Trump has signed the Investing in All America Act, a bill introduced by U.S. Senator Roger Marshall, into law. The new bipartisan law changes the Small Business Investment Company program to help more money reach rural and lower-income communities. It also supports investments in manufacturing and critical technology by removing certain limits on how much funding can be used in those areas. The program has helped create more than 3 million jobs over the past 20 years and has invested about $505 million in Kansas, supporting 98 small businesses. However, officials say less than 20% of investments currently go to lower and middle income areas. Supporters say the new law will help direct more private investment to communities that often struggle to attract funding instead of only going to the easiest markets. The Kansas Board of Regents is reviewing policy changes to comply with new mandates related to diversity at state colleges. A new Kansas law bars public colleges from requiring instruction on diversity, equity, and inclusion, commonly known as DEI. Now, regents must create new policies to comply. Regent Peter Johnston says he fears broad policies that could bar students from studying their discipline through a diversity lens.
3: Because what we're really talking about is seeing CRT as the singular or single or only way to see these things, which of course is not what the law wants us to do.
0: Colleges must also eliminate staff positions related to DEI and mandatory diversity training for employees. Regents must fully comply with the law by July 2028 or risk each college losing about $2 million per year. A Kansas Native American museum is celebrating its 50th anniversary this month. Roger Normer of the Kansas News Service has more.
4: Wichita's Mid-America All-Indian Museum is marking 50 years of sharing Native American culture. It hosts collections of photos, cultural artifacts, and art. Kansas is central to Native American history, as many indigenous people migrated there for bison. Executive Director Candy Taylor says it's important to give the perspective of all the country's tribes.
5: We're able to draw content from any one of those tribes and to tell their stories. And so that's essentially what we're doing, is passing on the history of tribes in America.
4: The museum's six-month celebration kicks off this Saturday with music, crafts, and food. For the Kansas News Service, I'm Roger Nomer in Wichita.
0: Representative Sharice Davids introduced a bipartisan bill designed to help rural hospitals remain open and improve healthcare services. The Rural Hospital Revitalization Act would offer interest-free loans through the U.S. Department of Agriculture's Community Facilities Program. Hospitals could use the loans, available for up to 10 years, to build new facilities or update older buildings. Supporters say the program would help hospitals lower debt costs so more money could go toward patient care, staffing, and daily operations. The bill comes as many rural hospitals in Kansas continue to struggle financially. Several have closed in the past decade, forcing residents in some communities to drive long distances for emergency care and medical treatment. Hospital leaders also warned that recent Medicaid funding cuts could create more problems for rural healthcare systems. David's office says Kansas hospitals could lose more than $78 million each year because of the cuts. Representative Tracy Mann also supports the bill. And that's a look at Chapter 3 of the Kansas Journal entry. If you'd like to stay up to date with what goes on here at KFRM, just give our Facebook a like. Search for KFRM 550 AM and hit the like button. For myself, Trish Swoboda, you're listening right here on KFRM 550 AM, the voice of the Plains.
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11: Here's a look at your ag forecast. This is meteorologist Paul Trombley. After we saw some cooler conditions across the region today, we are looking at a warming trend taking us into the upcoming weekend, and a prolonged period of some above average temperatures is looking to start up here for us somewhat on Saturday, but really kick up on Sunday and into the Memorial Day holiday, as the entire area is going to see highs climbing up through the 80s as we enter the latter half of the holiday weekend. And looking ahead into next week, still little change involved with our temperatures, hovering somewhere in the 80s for the most part, a few pockets towards 90 at times. But otherwise, highs generally upper 70s to mid 80s, and that's where we're going to sit as we head through the duration of next week and probably beyond that as we continue further into the first part of the month of June. As far as our precipitation chances are concerned, aside from a few shower storm chances here and there this weekend, best chances in Oklahoma and Texas, with a low down in West Texas to start off the weekend. Otherwise, further north across Kansas, Nebraska, any shower storm chance very spotty as we proceed through the holiday weekend. And it looks like that'll also be the case into early next week, seeing a few indications of some isolated to scattered shower storm chances across parts of areas in the southern part of Kansas, Oklahoma, Missouri, Arkansas, as we head into the middle of next week. But mostly dry for Nebraska, a couple shower storm chances build further north across Kansas midweek, and things could stay a little unsettled with on and off scattered shower and storm chances as we progress through the latter half of next week. So a little more opportunity to pick up some needed rains. But these higher temperatures that settle in are also going to act to increase those evaporation rates. So hopefully we can continue to energize the soil with some moisture, with some of those periodic chances for showers and storms here through the extended forecast. And thus far, there is some indication that the first part of the month of June could keep things a little bit on a drier stretch here for us. So we'll keep an eye on that. But so far, some of the long-range forecast models indicating drier than average conditions will take us into the first half of the month of June. And still expectation there for temperatures to trend more on the above average side of things as well in that time frame. From the Weatherology Weather Center, this is meteorologist Paul Trombley.
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13: News this hour from Town Hall. I'm Keith Peters in Washington. The defeat of Kentucky GOP Congressman Thomas Massie in this week's primaries pointed to the political power of President Trump, who backed Massie's opponent. On the Salem News program this week on Capitol Hill with Tony Perkins, House Speaker Mike Johnson added that it also hurt Massie that he was an obstructionist to the Trump legislative agenda.
14: He's been critical of me over the years, but look, he ran his race. I didn't get involved in it, but we need people who are going to help us do that and not obstruct. And so when you vote with the Democrats every single time, obviously you work against that agenda. And I think, look, his constituents made the decision, not anyone else. And this is the beauty of our system. You know, we have to all go back. We're accountable every 2 years in the House to the people who send us here. And if they choose another route, then that's what they do. And that's what happened.
13: Speaker Johnson's full interview will be heard when This Week on Capitol Hill is broadcast beginning at 10 a.m. Eastern Time Saturday on the Salem News Channel. The Trump administration is sending an additional 5,000 troops to Poland, stirring confusion following weeks of changing statements from Trump and his administration about reducing, not increasing, the American military footprint in Europe. Polish Foreign Minister Radoslaw Sikorski says he appreciates President Trump's decision to send 5,000 more troops to Poland.
15: I want to thank President Trump for his announcement that rotation, the presence of American troops in Poland will be maintained more or less at previous level.
13: President Trump appeared with New York Republican Congressman Mike Lawler, praising him for supporting the tax law that expanded state and local tax deductions. Lawler, up for re-election, said he'll embrace Trump to energize Republican voters. On Wall Street, the Dow up by 294 points, the NASDAQ rose 50, the S&P advanced 27. More at townhall.com.
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13: Here's the Wall Street Business Report.
17: President Trump has overseen the White House swearing in of the new Federal Reserve chair. The president said he would like to see Kevin Warsh help stimulate the economy, even as the president tried to emphasize the nation's central bank would remain independent. Europeans being told to expect oil and gas prices to remain above what they were before the Iran war for at least until the end of next year.
18: The European Union's economy commissioner also says higher energy prices are primarily responsible for driving inflation to a forecast of 3.1% for this year and 2.4% for 2027. That's a good deal higher than the earlier forecast for this year of 1.9%. Rich Thomason reporting.
17: The stock market closed out its eighth straight winning week. Rostore's Workday and Zoom Communications helped drive the market higher after reporting stronger profits than expected. The Dow was up 294 points. For the Wall Street Business Report, I'm Bob Agnew.
13: News and analysis at townhall.com. The design plan for President Trump's Washington Arch has been given a green light. More on this story from correspondent Ben Thomas reporting from Washington.
19: President Trump says there are
20: 59 of them in the world.
19: He's talking about
20: a triumphal arch. It's usually done for victories and war and things.
19: But Washington, D.C.?
20: We're the only important and major city that doesn't have one.
19: But the U.S. Commission of Fine Arts has now given final approval to the design. 250 feet tall from its base to a torch held aloft by a Lady Liberty-like figure on top, flanked by two gilded eagles, to be built on a traffic circle between the Lincoln Memorial and Arlington National Cemetery. A separate agency that oversees construction on federal land must still approve the plan. Ben Thomas, Washington.
13: More on these stories available at townhall.com. From Washington, I'm Keith Peters.
8: This is The Making of America from the Jefferson Media Group. The year is 1781. Our subject is a 15-year-old boy serving as a courier for the Revolutionary Army. He's just been captured by British regulars and thrown into jail as a spy. While there, a British officer orders him to polish his boots. The boy refuses. The officer draws his saber and slashes him across the face, leaving a scar that would last throughout his life. A life that would see him become a lawyer, a farmer, a major general, and a politician who would serve in both houses of Congress and eventually become the seventh president of the United States. His name, Andrew Jackson. This has been The Making of America. I'm Michael Emerson, and you can visit us at jeffersonmediagroup.com.
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1: And we're back with Our American Stories, and with Terry Neal sharing her life story. After becoming pregnant at 16, while she was in a gang doing drugs and drinking, Terry's boyfriend told her not to give up, to give their baby a chance at life. This led to a change in her life. Let's return to Terry.
2: Something switched in me where I was like, okay, I know I need to get a high school diploma because I need to get a good job and I need to get out of this house. I was still living with my stepdad at the time and my little brother, but I just knew that I needed to go back to school. At the time, the district had a teen parent program. So my sister helped enroll me and I began going back to school, and that kind of triggered like a series of events that were good. It was hard. My environment didn't change. My stepdad was still, you know, selling drugs and using heroin and stuff like that. But I made a conscious decision, you know, like every day to get up, go to school when I was pregnant. And then finally, at the age of 19, I did graduate high school. My son was almost 3 when I received that diploma, but it just kind of helped me. I managed to get a job. My sister at the time got a house, so I moved out with her and my son for a while. And then I got pregnant again with our second child. During that time, I was still working odd jobs. And then I remember thinking, once I got pregnant, like, there's no way I could continue doing this. I hadn't moved out of anybody's house or got my own place. So I had my son, my younger son and my older son, and I went back to college. I ended up becoming a single mom. Me and their dad didn't stay together. So I then became a single mom and had to raise my kids. And so at the age of 21, my younger son and my older son and I went back to college. And I was just going to get like a certificate of completion or something, because I remember saying when I went to college to sign up for classes, I told the college counselor, I want to work in an office, because at the time I was doing manual labor. I was like detailing cars and stuff. So I was like, I need a better job. And I just knew like an office. I thought like an office would pay well. So when I did that, he kind of laughed at me, but he kept asking me like, you know, what have you always wanted to do? You know, things like that. And I remember when I was younger, it's a funny story, but when I was younger, I used to go with my mom to go see her parole officer. And I remember thinking, I want to be that lady because she tells my mom what to do. And so I was like, I know when I was younger, I wanted to be a parole officer or something in law enforcement. And so he's like, you could still do that. And so that kind of changed my direction and what I majored in. So I ended up majoring in sociology. They super encouraged me to continue to go, and I was the first person in both sides of my family to get a master's degree. So I have a master's degree in educational counseling. I didn't go into parole or probation. I ended up liking the education side because I had the counselors that really motivated me to go. When I'm almost 30 in my master's program, because it's a counseling program, I had to choose a change. And I remember I was like, oh, I'm going to become more spiritual. You know, so that was like my goal. And I was like, one of my young aunts had asked me to attend a Christian church here in our area. And so I went one day, and I just remember I felt good. That's all I remember. So when I chose the change in my master's program, you know, and you have to record it and write about it, I was like, I'm going to become more spiritual. So I'm going to attend church every Sunday, no matter what. And at the time, I wasn't using drugs or anything, but I was drinking, and I drank a lot. I partied a lot with friends and going out to clubs and stuff. I was single and, you know, doing that. So when I didn't have my kids, I would go out. But then, you know, because addiction runs in my family, it became almost, you know, alcoholism in a sense. So I start going to church, and I would literally still go when I was hungover. Like, I'd be Sunday. I was that person, Sunday morning, hungover in church. And mind you, and I was only going every Sunday because I wanted to write a good paper for my master's program. But what ended up happening was the Lord just got a hold of me. And I remember our pastor saying, he was giving an altar call, but he said, like, everybody's like, oh, you haven't received Jesus. And I remember I was like, oh, I had Jesus when I was 12. I remember that. But then he said, maybe you gave yourself to Christ before, but you haven't surrendered your life. And so I was like, that's me. But everything didn't change then. You know, I was trying to give my life to Christ and really surrender, but I was still hanging around with the same friends, my party friends. And one day I I remember I was so, you know, one foot in, one foot out. I was going to watch a Laker game because, you know, I love sports. And I was like, I'm going to go watch a Laker game. And I remember praying, God, please don't let me get drunk. Like, I thought that was going to work. And so there I go. But I ended up getting so drunk that I woke up and I didn't even know where I was. And I was beat up. Apparently, I had got jumped. And so I went home and I was crying and I just cried out to the Lord. And I just remember God saying, like, you're not bigger than your sin. So I remember praying, God, I need new friends. I need new that. And I kid you not, within a week, the Lord put a girl in my path who went to my church that I had never met. She said, there's a women's retreat. Let's go. And I was like, I can't afford that. Like, I was raising two kids. I'm one income. I didn't get any child support. And I was like, that's a lot of money for me, blah, blah. She's like, if you want to go, the Lord's going to provide. This woman had so much faith. And I was like, okay. And what ended up happening was I got a scholarship from our church. I went. And that Sunday, I was like, I'm done, God. I don't want to leave this mountain, because it was up in our mountains here. I don't want to leave this mountain the same person. So literally that day, I surrendered my life to Christ. I came back down and I never drank again. I stopped having sex outside of marriage. Everything, the Lord just took a hold of me because I said yes. Like, it was just amazing. My faith in Christ has helped me through everything. Prayers of family members throughout the years, believers. It's made me a strong believer in praying for anybody that I meet, because I truly believe that we could literally be the only person praying for that person. And I know that prayer has got me through my life, and it's literally gotten me to where I'm at today. My first real job was working with at-risk youth, so pouring into kids that grew up just like me. There are kids who, same thing, have drug addicted parents, didn't have really anybody assisting them. I started working in group homes, which are homes with kids that are not fit enough for foster care, but they're like in placement. Currently now I'm working in a high school district, and I work part-time for our local police department for a youth grant. So I go into the juvenile hall once a month with the group to talk to those youth and pour into them and talk to them about, like, you know, me being an ex-gang member, me changing my life. For my local district, there's the same teen parent program, like I said, but it's now at the high schools that I went into. So I've gathered a few of my teen friends from back in the day who are now grandmothers and older now with me. We've gifted young teen moms with Mother's Day gifts and things like that to show them how much we love them and how they, you know, matter and how they can continue on. And it's so funny, because when you go to school and you learn all the statistics and things like that, you're like, oh my gosh, I should have been this way, but I'm this way. You know what I mean? So it's crazy. By the grace of God, I'm able to be where I'm at right now, you know? Both my boys are doing wonderful. My older son ended up joining the Marine Corps after high school. He is currently on his second term. My younger son ended up following in his brother's footsteps, and he's also a Marine. So both of my kids are Marines. And for me, when I look back at my life, my struggles are what made me stronger. My struggles are what built character in me, resilience in me. You know, and by the grace of God, my kids have been able to, you know, we've been able to stop the cycle of addiction and abuse and teen pregnancy as well, because it's run in my family for so long. There was times where I was poor to the point of there was no food in our house because of my mom's drug addiction. We were even living out in the streets sometimes in a trailer, you know, homeless. I've lived in some pretty horrible circumstances, but our family overcame that. I look back and I tell my son, like, he saved me. I didn't care about my life because nobody cared about me. When you don't have parents to pour into you, I was only one, you know, when she started using. So I never had anybody tell me, you know, I'm beautiful, I love you, you know, you're going to be somebody, you know. And I know my life would not have changed I didn't get pregnant. I know I would not be where I'm at if it wasn't for that moment.
1: and a beautiful job on the production editing and storytelling by our own Madison Derricotte. And a special thanks to Terry Neal, twice pregnant, putting herself through high school, then college, majoring in sociology, the first person on both sides of her family to get a master's degree. And she goes to that woman's retreat and prays for new friends. I don't want to leave this mountain the same person. So many of us have been on that mountain and prayed that prayer. And it was answered. She has two sons, both Marines. And as she said, I look at my son and tell him he saved me. And so did her God. The story of Terry Neal here on Our American Stories.
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1: 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And up next, a listener story. And we love doing this. And this is a story from one of our regular contributors, Joy Neal Kidney. Joy listens to our show in Iowa on WHO News Radio, 1040 AM, a great iHeart station. Her contribution today is called Roller Skating in the House. Take it away, Joy.
5: I grew up in an old white American four square farmhouse, 4 miles of gravel south of Dexter, Iowa. Though none of the rural roads were labeled then, and there no longer was a creamery, when we said we lived on Old Creamery Road, everyone knew which one it was. I loved this house, but my mother did not. One of my favorite parts of the house was the front porch, toward the road. My sister and I played cowgirls there, played with whatever pet we had at the time, even Rusty the Squirrel, and watched rainstorms from there. All four of us even bundled up in blankets on the porch the fall of 1957 to watch for Sputnik go sailing over the farm. The front door led to the kitchen with a round pedestal table and white Youngstown cupboards. Mom decorated the room in pink and green. She even had pink and green square Melmac dishes, which were large enough so that Uncle Bill didn't have to pile food on top of food when he worked with Dad and ate with us. The crank telephone was on the wall near the table. Our number was 5211. Our ring was four shorts. North of the kitchen was the living room, with a smaller room off of it to the west, where Mom's treadle sewing machine was. An oil stove heated the larger room. I remember pulling a tooth, sitting with my back against that cozy stove. The upright piano was in that room. Our very first television, black and white. And a maroon plushy sofa, where Dad sat with an ashtray on a stand, its handle shaped like a leaping greyhound. When the stove was taken down each spring, that room seemed so much larger. Upstairs wasn't heated. Gloria and I shared the north bedroom. Off that room were two smaller ones, one empty, and the other used for storage.
0: mom's trunk with high school souvenirs, and dad's from the Air Corps. The south bedroom upstairs was mom and dad's. It had no closets. Dad installed some rods and mom shirred blue sheets on poles to conceal their clothes. She'd done the same thing when they were living in a church in Texas during the war. Behind the kitchen downstairs is what we called the mudroom, until mom changed our terminology to the utility room. Men washed up for noon dinner at that sink because it was right inside the back door, the one we usually used from the garage. The old cob burning stove was in there. It was handy when the electricity went out. Once mom sewed up a baby pig after its mother had stepped on it and kept it warm behind that old stove. I decided then and there I'd never marry a farmer. When Dad removed that old stove, Mom let us roller skate in there. All the floors in the house were covered with linoleum, and the floor in the mudroom even slanted. How I love this old house! The other special places were behind the pedestal table and under the stairway. We called them cubby holes. Dad's was the smaller one above, where he kept his watch and billfold and Camel cigarettes. The one underneath was large enough for two young girls to sit on the floor with our treasures, birds' nests, pretty rocks, and whatever else we'd found as we explored the farm. What I remember most about those cubby holes, though, was the strong smell of mice. Mom had to set mouse traps in most of the rooms, especially the kitchen, hating to find mouse pellets among her dish towels. The mice, the leaning floors, lack of closets, trying to heat the place. My mother longed for a new house. She'd even drawn up plans for it. Then one day when Grandpa and Grandma Neal were leaving after a visit, Grandma's foot broke through a board on the front porch. That triggered some earnest planning, and they eventually tore down my childhood mansion. But my mother finally got her small, green, mouse-proof house.
1: And great job as always by Monty, and a special thanks to Joy Neal Kidney and the story of her childhood home. And you can see the large pink and green plates to accommodate Uncle Bill's, let's just say, hearty appetite. And that oil stove heating the large room in the home, no heat upstairs. And that it would get taken apart every spring, which of course the kids loved because they could roller skate in the house. And there were days when people lived like this. First black and white TV, three channels. By the way, I'm old enough to remember three channels and a black and white TV. And how happy we were to just have three. And my goodness, just a great and beautiful voice from our affiliate in Des Moines, Iowa, WHO News Radio 1040. Joy Neal Kidney on her childhood house, roller skating in the living room here on Our American Stories. 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
22: I'm weatherology meteorologist Regina Kuhl with an expanded look at the region's forecast. For tonight, we are expecting some showers and storms to be around portions of southeast Nebraska. Areas of showers and storms forecast there. We could see a few strong to severe storms, too. Otherwise, for lows in Nebraska, we'll mostly see 40s, but a few spots across southeast Nebraska will hang on to the 50s. In Kansas tonight, we are expecting areas of showers and storms to be around northeast parts of the state, stretching into central Kansas and southern Kansas, too, with some isolated activity possible in the western part of the state. Otherwise, lows for tonight going to be a mixture of temperatures. The warmest temperatures found across southeast Kansas. They'll see highs in the 50s and 60s there, 40s and 50s in the central part of the state, with all 40s as you head farther west. Also for tonight, we are expecting some areas of fog develop across portions of central to eastern Kansas, too. Meanwhile, in Oklahoma for tonight, showers and storms are likely stretching from the panhandle into central parts of the state, too. As we look ahead for lows, we'll see some cooler air moving into the panhandle, lows in the 40s there, with a mix of 50s and low 60s as we head toward the central part of the state. I'm meteorologist Regina Kuhl.
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1: We continue with Our American Stories. Few people are aware that John Moses Browning, a tall, modest man born in 1855 and raised as a Mormon in the American West, invented the mechanism used in virtually all modern pistols. He created the most popular hunting rifles and shotguns and conceived the machine guns introduced in World War I and which dominated air and land battles in World War II. Nathan Gorenstein, author of The Guns of John Moses Browning, is here to tell the story of this little-known American legend whose impact on history ranks right there with the Wright brothers, Thomas Edison, and Henry Ford.
7: This is a story about the most important American inventor most of your listeners have never heard of. We grow up knowing about Thomas Edison, the Wright brothers, Henry Ford. But missing from that list is another fellow I'd suggest should be on it, John Moses Browning, who was born in 1855 on the far edge of the American West. He died in 1926 in the offices of an industrial complex in Europe that was created on the basis of his inventions. What did he do? He's the guy whose machines started World War I and won World War II and influenced America and the world to this day. Who am I? My name's Nathan Gorenstein. I've spent a career as a newspaper reporter and editor and now book author. And I got interested in Browning when I was researching firearms for another book, and I realized that this guy had changed the world. But no one had ever written a serious biography of him. If you go online, there are tens of thousands of books, articles, videos about his firearms, which are ubiquitous. And most of you know them under the names of Colt, Winchester, Savage, Remington, and in Europe, Fabrique Nationale, if I can say that in French. But all those products didn't come from the minds of engineers in those companies. They came from this guy from Utah, who was born before the telegraph reached his town. So he was a tall man, over 6 feet. He was balding, and he was unknown outside the world of gun manufacturing until World War I, when America entered the war and Americans finally learned that their boys, husbands, sons, brothers, were going to go to war armed with the weapons invented by one guy who they had never heard of. So who was this fellow? Well, he was born in Ogden, Utah, when it was a Mormon town. His father had three wives. He and his brother Matt, who was important to John Browning's career, were the offspring of the second wife. Their father, Jonathan Browning, was a blacksmith and gunsmith. And so John, who went to work, this was the frontier after all, so he went to work early. He was at work in his father's shop at 5 years old. And this is in 1860. And for the next 15 years, he got what amounted to a PhD in mechanical engineering and firearms design, because his father's shop was located next to one of the major pioneer trails heading west. And over the years, he saw every kind of firearm imaginable that he had to fix, repair. They built some themselves. So
9: he had a really, like in many sports, you see someone go out and do something and they're really good, and you realize that, well, they're so good because they were doing it from 5 years old. Well, he was so good because he was doing it from a tiny age. But he had one other advantage that most of us use on a very basic level every day. It's called spatial recognition or spatial rotation. And so we use it every day when we pack a suitcase. We have to figure out how do things go inside, or we look at a map and we have to figure out how to get somewhere. But Browning's great gift was that he could think in three dimensions. So think of a Rubik's Cube. It's this six-sided thing with all these colored cubes, and you have to rotate them so they line up. Well, most of us find that really hard to do. Browning is the kind of guy, because of his mental skills, he could have done that in his head and probably done two or three at the same time. He never used blueprints. He didn't do working drawings. He didn't have a computer. He didn't have a slide rule. He had his head. His granddaughter, who is in her 90s now, told me a great story told to her by her mother about the elderly Browning sitting in a chair at night in their house, tapping on his head for hours at a time. It used to drive the mother crazy, but what he was doing was thinking through ideas. So he'd come up with an idea for a firearm. He would make a couple of rough sketches, sort of like his own notes that no one else could read. And then he would cut out templates, flat pieces of metal, maybe cardboard, that he would work in his hands to see how they would interact. And then he and his one of his half-brothers, he had a big family, who many of them helped him in his business, would stand by basic metal working machines and make each part one at a time. Browning would tell Ed, this is a little thicker, this is a little smaller, and they would design enormously complicated metal machines to thousands of an inch tolerances and send them off to factories in the East, which would then make them. They didn't use blueprints, it was just they made a gun, they would test it, it would work. You can see them in museums now across the country, and they look like industrial produced weapons, but they were made in this small workshop in Ogden, Utah, by John Browning and his brothers. Now, Browning was reluctant to start designing weapons because he thought that was inventing things. Don't forget, he's out on the Western frontier where he's sort of in the middle of nowhere, and inventing things were done by the great industrial companies back East. And he felt he was, he didn't want to do it, and his father had to push him to do it. One of the things that encouraged him was that he got married to a woman by the name of Rachel, and he had to support a family. As a quick aside, Browning was interested in a plural marriage. Rachel wasn't, and the storyline is that when Browning suggested it to her, she said, over your dead body. But so he started inventing guns. He and Rachel would have 10 kids, by the way. And then a firearm made its way to Winchester, which was stymied. Winchester was famous for its very original lever-action rifles, but they were trying to develop a better gun, and the in-house guys couldn't do it. And then one of their salesmen shows up with this really simple but effective high-powered hunting rifle, the exact kind of thing their people couldn't make, because they wanted it to handle a major military cartridge, a high-powered military cartridge. So they buy it from Browning. The head of the company, on his way to San Francisco on business, stops in Utah and buys it for $8,000, the rights to make the weapon. But Winchester realizes in Browning they have the real deal, because he has other ideas. And he shows them one of them, which becomes the most famous, second most famous lever-action rifle in the world. And they buy that for an unheard of sum of $50,000, which was a huge amount of money. Don't forget, all these guns are being made under Winchester's name. No one in the public knows who's designing these firearms. Browning doesn't work for Winchester, but he sells each of them to the company for a set sum of money, or else goods to be sold in the sporting goods store that his brother operates in Ogden. So Browning sort of creates the Winchester Rifle Company, because at that point they have one old lever-action gun. So he creates for them a single-shot rifle, a lever-action rifle, lever-action shotgun, pump-action shotguns, and then he designed the most popular hunting rifle in America, probably the Winchester 30-30 lever-action rifle, still made today. Over 6 million have been sold, and people say it's the rifle that has taken more deer than any other rifle in America. But he was really just getting started.
1: And you've been listening to author Nathan Gorenstein tell the story of John Moses Browning, the man who designed the guns, the firearms that were used in World War I and World War II, ultimately allowed us to win World War II, but also the rifles, the shotguns that we used to defend ourselves and hunt. The man who had the ideas that became the guns. And by the way, we love to talk about our founders and how they protected intellectual property rights with the patent in Article 1 of the U.S. Constitution. That's how forward-thinking they were. When we come back, the story of John Moses Browning here on Our American Stories.

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0: And we continue with Our American Stories and author Nathan Gorenstein, author of The Guns of John Moses Browning, the remarkable story of the inventor whose firearms changed the world. Let's pick up where we last left off.
1: He had an enormous curiosity, and once he got an idea in his head, he couldn't stop working on alternatives to the initial idea and advancements to the idea. So, for example, in 1889, he was out shooting. He was a big trap shooter, a very successful one, I might add. And they were out practicing one day, and he noticed that the grass, which had grown up high around their shooting range, was being blown over by the gas, hot gas, the gunpowder coming out of the front of the rifle. And many people had recognized that that was energy going out of the gun and that maybe you could do something with that. And there had been ideas kicked around, but no one had ever made a firearm that tapped the burning gunpowder, the gases, to produce energy to operate a mechanism. Well, Browning went home, and the next day he had a crude prototype made. Well, a newspaper reporter got into the office. It's the only account we have of Browning at work, and it describes the inventor pretty excited, going on saying, "I got this new thing, and it's going to go a hell winding," he says, once he pulls the trigger. And the writer calls an automatic rifle. Now, automatic rifles, we know today, are for good or ill, it's the major combat weapon in the world today. AKs, ARs, they're all gas-operated firearms. Well, Browning had just invented the first one in a day. And he used that basic concept to develop what became the first machine gun purchased by the American military in 1895, another gas-operated gun. That wasn't all he did. At the same time he was doing that, he invented the first semi-automatic shotgun, which is widely used today. It made a huge amount of money for him. And then he went on to invent the modern pistol. So every handgun in the world today is essentially based, uses as a mechanism, the design Browning invented in 1896, 1897. That's the slide-action pistol. When you see, go to the movies or a cop show and you see the top of the handgun go back and forth, that's the slide. That and the internal mechanism of the slide is what Browning invented. There were a lot of competitors, many, particularly in Europe, there were lots of inventors trying to make a automatic pistol, as they called them. They only fired one shot, but they were called automatic pistols. And there were, I'm going to say, over probably two dozen competing concepts at the time. But Browning's was the only one that lasted. It is the basis for not every, but virtually all handguns made in the world today. That can be good or bad, depending how you feel about it, but no one can deny the historic import of that. At that point, he and his brother realized a couple of things, that they weren't making as much money as they could have, because they were getting, from Winchester, they had always been getting flat payments, and they wanted royalties on each gun made. Colt gave them royalties, but Colt at that point wasn't producing that many guns. This is around 1900. So Browning and his brother, because they meet a guy at the Colt factory from Philadelphia, his name is Hart O. Berg, was really zealous. At that point, he and his brother realized a couple of things, that they weren't making as much money as they could have, because they were getting, from Winchester, they had always been getting flat payments, and they wanted royalties on each gun made. Colt gave them royalties, but Colt at that point wasn't producing that many guns. This is around 1900. So Browning and his brother, because they meet a guy

0: Berg as a firearms engineer, and he had been educated in Liège, Belgium, which had a large armament-making industry going back to about 1400. And so he and Berg hit it off. Now, why do they hit it off? Well, they're in Yankee, Connecticut. Browning's a Mormon, and those days, Mormons were blasphemous. And Browning himself, who was a Mormon missionary in Georgia, we almost got beat up badly by a mob. You know, Mormons were bad folks to a lot of people. And Berg was Jewish. So here were the two sort of outsider guys, and they become friends. And Berg is apparently the only industry person that Browning ever invited back to Ogden. Browning really kept the two sides of his business separate. Anyway, so Browning and Berg become friends. Berg goes back to Belgium. And Browning invents the slide-action pistol. He invents three of them, actually. And Colt only wants to make one. This is the larger, heavy-duty one that they think they can sell to the Army. This gun eventually becomes the famous M1911, the sidearm of the American Army for 85 years. But the one Browning likes is this cute little thing. It's about this, I mean, it's a gun and it's a machine, but it's enormously well-engineered, and it's like a little engine in your hand. Colt doesn't want to make it, and Berg writes a letter saying, well, we'll make it. And at that point, FN, that's Fabrique Nationale in Belgium, had a factory with nothing to make in it. So in 1898, Browning travels to Belgium, and the FN people go crazy over his gun, and they start making it. And that starts a 27, 28-year-long relationship between FN and Belgium and Browning. And Browning would end up spending almost half of every year in Belgium. He taught himself French. He did it, his granddaughter tells me, by looking up words in a French dictionary. Once he got a couple of words right, he'd see a word he didn't understand, look that up, get that translation. If he saw words in the translation he didn't understand, he'd look that up. So he was self-taught, and he became an aficionado of French literature. He grew a goatee. And he wore this white Panama hat, and he was tall, and he was American from the West, and he quite intrigued the Belgians. If there's a photographs of Browning with a slew of FN engineers, and he's a head taller almost than anybody else there. He was considered a character, but what he did, he brought FN and the city of Liège sort of a great industrial fortune, because they start making his little pistol. They made a couple of different versions, all designed by Browning. And between 1900 and 1914, they sold 1.25 million of them. And that's about one handgun for every 300 or 400 people in Europe at the time. That's a lot of guns. And it created a problem. There's a great German report from around 1911 that says, everyone wants to buy a Browning, and we're turning from a culture of the knife, where an apprentice would go out, get a job, and buy a fancy knife. And now they want to go out and buy a gun, preferably a Browning little semi-automatic pistol. And the problem was that these were new things, and they were almost like the iPhone of the time. That's not an exaggeration, because people had never seen a little mechanical device like this, finely made, beautifully engineered, and you pull the trigger, and what happens? You get an explosion, you get the brass casing popping out, the slide moves back and forth, and you hold it in your hand. And it became a real popular item among both good people and bad people, I might add. And so the Germans say, what do we do about this? Because people didn't appreciate you fire a gun, the bullet will go for a mile.
1: And you're listening to Nathan Gorenstein tell the story of John Moses Browning. And for a while, Browning was content selling his ideas and his designs. To Winchester, he got a flat fee. To Colt, he got a royalty. But Colt didn't have the volume. And in the end, Browning needed a manufacturing home, a place where he could, well, not keep it all, but keep control of it all and make more money for himself and his family. And he found it in the unlikeliest of places and found a partner in Europe, in Belgium, of all places. Not a place one today associates with the manufacture of handguns. And my goodness, he sold 1.4 million between 1900 and 1914. An enormous sum, and had enormous influence on all the other manufacturers as well. When we come back, more of this remarkable story of John Moses Browning. And by the way, pick up where you can Nathan Gorenstein's book, The Guns of John Moses Browning, The Remarkable Story of the Inventor Whose Firearm

Arms changed the world, and indeed they did. Pick it up at a bookstore or at Amazon or the usual suspects. Again, when we come back, more of John Moses Browning's story here on Our American Stories.

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1: And we return to Our American Stories and the story of John Moses Browning. Between 1900 and 1914, Browning sold 1.25 million of his slide-action pistols, what author Nathan Gorenstein called the iPhone of its time. Let's return to the story.
2: And so the Germans say, what do we do about this? Because people didn't appreciate you fire a gun, the bullet will go for a mile. You had guys in Europe, and women too, sort of showing off to their friends and shooting people. Or you had people on trains doing target practice, not out of any venal aspect, just because they didn't really understand that they had a weapon in their hands. Anyway, FN also starts making another Browning design, which is the semi-automatic shotgun, which is a huge popular thing in America and Europe. And the Brownings start becoming very wealthy because they're getting royalties on all these guns. And back in Ogden, Browning's brother Matt turns out to be a really good businessman. He becomes a banker. He invests in companies. They build an opera house with a couple of other folks from Ogden that's still there in Ogden now. And he becomes head of the school board, and he becomes one of the major folks in Ogden. And while Browning, the inventor, is well known in his home state, he's not in the rest of the country. That doesn't happen until 1917, 1918, when America enters World War I with an army that has no guns, essentially. I mean, that's virtually literally. They had like 400 machine guns, I think, and it was a very small army. So they had to get arms. And the only person, well, the arms they chose were John Browning's arms. He had created, before the army asked for it, between 1900 and 1912, on his own, he had created a modern machine gun and a modern automatic rifle. The rifle is the Browning automatic rifle, which people are famous, which he's famous for and was used until Vietnam. You see it in World War II movies all the time. And it was the first automatic rifle adopted by the American military, and the only one of it, it was far more advanced than any of a couple of versions that were in use in Europe, which were much larger, heavier, unreliable. He also invented the 30 caliber machine gun. That's also the machine gun you see in every World War II movie, either with a vented barrel or with a big water-covered jacket. So he had these designs sitting there, and so he drags them out, and they get perfected, and they stopped building them in huge numbers. I might add, they're also issuing his 1911 pistol to troops. So this one guy is arming the American military except for rifles. And so he gets all sorts of attention, and people want to know who he is. And there were all these profiles written about him, but the interesting thing missing is him. There's not one quote from Browning in any of these profiles. His brother, Matt, must have issued press releases to people about his brother, because a lot of these articles sort of quote the same anecdotes. But, you know, they're asked about, well, why do you make guns? I mean, guns have been controversial throughout American history. The pro-gun and anti-gun fight is not new to this era. So one reporter got Browning to agree to let him paraphrase him. And here's what Browning said when asked him. He was asked, why don't you make automobiles? Browning assured readers that he was a peace-loving man who deplored war, indeed had spent most of his career making sporting arms, but was compelled to answer his nation's call. So, Browning is now famous, but you know, he's not a kid. He's in his 60s at this point. He has his son and Matt's son taking over part of the business side of the operation. But Browning, in 1918, is asked to invent another gun for the military. And this gun is probably, in historic terms, is probably the most his significant invention. The tanks had appeared on the European battlefield, and the American military wanted a machine gun that was powerful enough to penetrate tank armor. So they asked Browning to create something that could fire a 50 caliber round. That means a bullet that's a half inch wide. And so Browning goes to work, and he uses as the basis for that design the machine gun he invented in 1900. So, I mean, that's how advanced his mind was. And what he invents, he dies in 1926, and the gun is not finished yet. It was so powerful that it was difficult to keep on target. And Browning came up with a new recoil system and did other things to try and make it controllable. But what he invented is the 50 caliber machine gun, the M2. Why is that significant? Well, every American airplane in World War II, every fighter plane, every bomber, was armed with Browning's machine guns. So there wasn't an air battle fought in World War II by the Americans that didn't use Browning's guns. His guns also armed the British Spitfire and Hurricanes 30 caliber guns during the Battle of Britain. And 8 guns in each Spitfire and Hurricane, and the British will tell you that's what won the Battle of Britain. And there's a British engineer says, you know, fighter planes are great, but it's, I'm paraphrasing here, but essentially they're hood ornaments if you don't have guns in them that work. And the British had picked Browning's 30 caliber gun because they were fast and reliable. You know, if a gun jams in the wing of an airplane, you can't go out and fix it. So you had to have something that would work quickly and that was reliable and wouldn't jam. The same thing with Browning's 50 caliber gun. So all those P-51 Mustangs, Lightnings, Thunderbolts, the B-17s, the B-24s, everything, I mean that literally, is armed with Browning's machine guns. But that's not all. So the Army is out there, and what do they use? Their automatic weapons at that time are Browning's World War I Browning automatic rifle and his 30 caliber machine gun and his 1911 pistol. And the only other, well, there's two other sort of major weapons, the Garand rifle, which is a major factor, and the Thompson submachine gun, which looks great, but actually wasn't all that effective because it shot a pistol caliber cartridge. And troops, particularly in the Pacific, would complain it didn't have the power to penetrate vegetation. And that's why they preferred the Browning, because it shot a larger cartridge. But those were the major firearms used by the American military. So one can honestly say there wasn't a ground battle won that wasn't won thanks to Browning's weapons. And again, you know, that's a major historical impact. You know, there's not a major historical event in the world that hasn't been affected by firearms, for good or ill. You know, firearms can save a life, take a life. They can feed a family. They can wipe out a species. You know, they occupy a spectrum from good to evil. And what we do with them is sort of dependent on ourselves. What happened after John Browning's death was that his son and nephew took over the business, and they imported guns and sold them under the Browning name, originally from Belgium and then eventually from Japan, mostly made by a very good firm in Japan called Moroku and sold by FN. It turned out that in the 1970s, FN purchased the Browning Company, that's Fabrique Nationale in Belgium, and sold the Winchester rifles designed by Browning, and the shotguns sold today come from Japan and are owned by FN in Belgium. And the M2 50 caliber machine gun is still used by the American Army today and by 80 other countries around the world. There have been 5 attempts to replace it with something lighter, with more controllable recoil, but they've all failed. Browning would sometimes be challenged on why he made firearms. And he had a response to that, and we get it once in one newspaper article where he's paraphrased. And this is what the article says. He replied to the effect that the world's need of guns still was greatest, that the field of arms invention was infinitely larger yet than that of the motor car. He is, however, an ardent peace advocate, but recognizes the need of preparedness and the fact that generations probably must pass through an era of evolution in the use of force before the nations will be ready, by reason of scientific advancement and intellectual culture, to beat their guns into plowshares and their swords into pruning hooks. And that was a widely held belief at the time. There were books published about the theory that modern technology would make war impractical and impossible. Unfortunately, that hasn't proved to be the case.
1: And no, indeed, technology did not usher in a world of peace, but what John Moses Browning accomplished, particularly for outfitting American soldiers in battle, American planes and British planes in battle. Well, it could easily have saved the world from the Nazi menace and Japanese imperial ambitions. And what a story this is. A terrific job on the production by Greg Hengler. And a special thanks to Nathan Gorenstein for sharing the story of John Moses Browning. His book, The Guns of John Moses Browning, The Remarkable Story of the Inventor Whose Firearms Changed the World, is available in bookstores or wherever you get your books online. And what a story to tell about the inventiveness that started way back in that shop of his father's at the age of five. We learn this over and over again. The Wright brothers, no big PhDs from colleges. No, theirs was making their way in a bicycle shop as mechanics. And what we learn here is for 15 years, as Nathan said, John Moses Browning got a PhD in firearm engineering ever since he was a boy in his father's shop. The story of John Moses Browning here on Our American Stories.
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4: The Public News Service Friday afternoon update, I'm Mike Clifford. President Trump announced Thursday that the U.S. would deploy 5,000 troops to Poland, despite the Pentagon's decision 1 week ago to cancel that deployment of thousands of U.S. troops there. The New York Times notes in a social media post that caught Pentagon officials by surprise, Trump suggested he was making the move based on the successful election of Karol Nawacki, Poland's conservative nationalist president whom Trump endorsed in his election. And House Republicans canceled a scheduled Thursday vote on a war powers resolution aimed at ending the U.S. war with Iran, a measure that likely would have advanced had the vote taken place. The Guardian notes the cancellation, which avoided political embarrassment for Trump, is the latest signal that congressional support for the war is diminishing. Meantime, as people flock to the District of Columbia for D.C. Black Pride, anti-smoking advocates are providing safe spaces for LGBTQ people on their quitting journey.
5: The Truth Initiative will hold a mutual friends brunch on the Sunday of D.C. Black Pride from 12 to 6 p.m. Nicotine use is more frequent in the LGBTQ community, and surveys often find those in the community use more forms of nicotine habitually. Kendrick D'Artis with the Truth Initiative says it's important to create a secure path for people working to buck their nicotine addiction.
6: This event will be a high-energy, culture-rooted brunch experience that will feature wellness activations, including spotlighting our free quitting resources from Truth Initiative called X Program.
5: The X Program features personalized quit plans for people addicted to nicotine, with daily advice, text message support, and interactive tools from the initiative and Mayo Clinic experts. I'm Simone Perez.
4: Nicotine use among LGBTQ young people remains high. 14% of lesbian, gay, and bisexual middle and high schoolers use nicotine. That's compared to 8% of their heterosexual peers. And as the nation recognizes Mental Health Awareness Month, New York State advocates are calling for continued investment in mental health services. The state has already put more money into youth mental health by increasing the number of counselors in schools.
7: The 2027 state budget, which has yet to be finalized, would increase funding for teen mental health first aid training so it's available to 10th graders statewide. Dr. Sharon McLennan-Weir with the Center for Independence of the Disabled New York points to other proposals that address youth mental health.
8: Daniel's Law focused on training police on mental health crisis intervention that is not a police response, rather than a treatment response, and hiring more